0: Good evening, I'm Raheem Ladani. Some of the stories we are following in the newsroom this hour. A presumptive positive case of the Hanta virus, first reported in BC yesterday, has been confirmed by a national lab test. The Public Health Agency of Canada confirmed the news in a statement today. The positive case comes after four Canadians returned from a cruise ship in the Atlantic that saw a deadly outbreak of the Andes strain of Hanta virus. Alberta Premier Danielle Smith says she's open to a southern route for a potential pipeline that would transport oil from her province to the West Coast. Those comments coming in an interview with CTV Question Period host Vashi Kapelos.
1: I've been pretty clear that I like the idea of a northern route. It gets us to the Asian markets a few days faster. It is less congested and less to navigate with the islands when you go further north as well. But, I'm open-minded about what the Roberts Bank proposal might look like. That was the other one that we were looking at.
0: Smith also says she and the federal government are looking at five potential routes for the pipeline. If you're looking forward to fireworks this long weekend, the city will be hosting its usual display at Ashbridges Bay at 10 o'clock tomorrow night. Anyone who decides to head down to the beach for the show can expect a significant police presence.
2: The main issues that we get, given the volume of people that are coming to the beach, so we're going to have issues with those who are going to be engaged in the firework activity. We do get some alcohol issues that we get later at night, but we do have significant enhancements from our police response. We have dedicated resources both on duty and off duty. We've also redeployed some of our other units to be able to support responding to calls of service on the beach.
0: Meanwhile, Canada's Wonderland will showcase its fireworks display at 10 o'clock tonight. Breaking news wherever, whenever. Stay up to date at ctvnewstoronto.ca.
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4: On the westbound 401 coming through Whitby at Brock Street, a collision now blocking the two left lanes. It is slow approaching Brock Street as a result. Southbound on the 404 delays. Approaching the 401 south to Lawrence. Northbound on the DVP at Don Mills. Look out for a stall on the right shoulder. Bathurst remains closed south of Wilson due to a collision. And a collision reported on the Bayview Bloor ramp to the DVP still causing delays as well. Time Saver Traffic, I'm Adil Lakhani. Your next update at 8:15 on News Talk 1010 Toronto.
0: News Talk 1010 Weather. Environment Canada has issued a yellow heat warning. It's the first heat event of the season. It'll begin tomorrow and continue into Tuesday. Partly cloudy tonight with a 40% chance of showers late this evening and overnight. We'll drop down to an overnight low of 12 degrees. Mainly cloudy for Victoria Day Monday. A 30% chance of showers early in the morning. Things will clear by the afternoon and a high of 30, feeling like 35 when you factor in the humidex. I'm Raheem Ladani on News Talk 1010.
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15: It's the TED Radio Hour from NPR. I'm Manoush Zomorodi. And we are going to take you back to 1989 and to the first gay video game ever.
16: Yeah, it was a big deal. The sounds had to be kept very small.
17: Hey, hey!
16: Everything had to fit on that 800 megabyte diskette. It was very limited. The basic premise of the game is that you assume the role of a lesbian detective named Tracker McDyke, and you are searching for your friend who is a drag queen, and her name is Tessie LaFemme.
15: This is C.M. Ralph, the creator of Caper in the Castro.
16: She's got some inside information about something that's going on in this little neighborhood of the game, which is the metaphor for Castro Street in San Francisco. But before she can get the information to you, the phone suddenly hangs up. And this is where you're left. You're left, oh my God, where's my friend?
15: In the late 80s, CM was working in Silicon Valley by day and at night making Caper in the Castro on their Mac Plus.
16: Tessie, thankfully, if you finish the game, you free her. She's trapped down in a cellar with all these biocontaminants that the secret plot is they're going to release this into the air or water or something. A lot of it's not clear to me still, but that's the threat, the annihilation basically of LGBTQ community. And I think that directly reflects how it felt back then. During that time, it was the height of the AIDS epidemic, and I had seen so many of my gay male friends just disappear. It felt at times like we were under annihilation and nobody cared. No one was helping us. We had to help each other.
15: So when Caper and the Castro was complete, CM shared it with friends. Someone posted it on an online LGBTQ bulletin board, and the game took off.
16: Yeah, you know, it just kind of spread.
15: So at its high point, about how many copies do you think were downloaded?
16: The estimate I had been given, and this was after it had been out for about 5 years, somebody had estimated it was about 250,000 copies.
15: Wow!
16: Yeah. But we have no way of knowing.
15: So did you make any other games, or was that it?
16: This was really the only game I made.
15: CM put the original diskette of Caper in the Castro in their bottom desk drawer. And for years, they didn't really think about it. They figured that that part of their life was over. Until someone got in touch in 2017.
6: I'm Adrian Shaw. I'm a professor in media studies and production at Temple University.
15: Adrian was researching old LGBTQ video games, and she'd heard about Caper in the Castro.
6: And I wanted to know more about the person making the game. Like, why did you even start doing this? Like, how did you do it? So I reached out to CM and just said, hey, I'd love to talk to you more about this game.
16: I was stunned. I'll be honest with you. My first reaction was, what? No, that can't be right.
15: CM pulled out that old diskette from their bottom drawer, but
16: the operating system for that game had died a long time ago. It no longer existed, so there was no way to actually play the game.
6: And CM said, like, do you think there's a way to get these games playable again? And I was like, I don't know, but let me ask.
15: Adrian ended up finding someone with the technology to extract Caper in the Castro off the diskette, and she got it uploaded to the Internet Archive, the online library of the Internet.
16: And that's where it is now. You can play the game online.
15: Well, how does that feel? Like, that your game
16: strange.
15: Is available for, does it?
16: No, I don't think I'll ever be used to it. I do get mail from people, 10 to 15 emails a year. People just wanting to thank me, and I get a little teary.
15: What do they say? Can you read us one?
16: Dear CM, I had a wonderful time this evening playing Caper in the Castro. Thank you for this priceless contribution to both the history of computer gaming and the LGBTQIA+ community. And thank you for helping pave the way for the rest of us. And that, you know, when I get stuff like that, I'm like, oh, man.
15: Yeah, because it's more than saving your game from being forgotten. It's really saving a piece of history.
16: Yeah, it's my love letter to my community.
15: From filing cabinets to floppy disks, the way we store our information is always in danger of going obsolete, taking along with it entire chunks of our past. And it's not just our stories and data that are in jeopardy. Thanks to climate change, the world around us is morphing faster than ever too, quickly making maps outdated. So how can we keep our records up to date and safe? Is it even possible to truly save anything for all eternity? On this episode, we search the past, present, and future for answers.
7: Boy, it's everything digital is just completely ephemeral. Whether it's formats that go out of date, like those floppies, just try to run one. Or a CD, find somebody that has a DVD player. I mean, it's starting to get such that things that are really recent are just going away.
15: This is Brewster Kahle.
7: The average life of a web page before it's either changed or deleted is 100 days. That's it. I think it was kind of a cruel joke to call web pages pages because you think of them as lasting a long time.
8: Yeah.
7: You know, Gutenberg Bibles and all of that kind of thing. And nope.
15: Brewster knew this was going to be a problem. Disappearing websites, missing chapters of the internet. He knew this way back in 1996. And that is why he created the Internet Archive. As we heard, it's where Caper and the Castro can still be found. And over the years, the archive's mission has expanded, saving old books and movies, TV shows and music.
7: The idea is to try to build the library of everything, the Library of Alexandria for the digital age. We can make all the books, music, video, web pages, software, everything ever published by people available to anybody curious enough to want to have access to it. That was the dream of the internet, and the Internet Archive is a part of making that dream come true.
15: Which is a lofty goal and a huge endeavor, because how does someone even begin to back up the internet? Brewster started by building something he called the Wayback Machine.
7: Yes, probably the most used and important part of the Internet Archive right now is the Wayback Machine, where we have collected web pages by going and basically clicking every web link on every web page every 2 months. So if you go to archive.org and type in a URL, we'll show you different versions of that URL over time.
8: Mm-hmm.
7: We collect about a billion URLs every day. And we're finding that it's really important to journalists that are trying to find what actually happened. Lawyers love it because they can use it to say, hey, you said this before, and now you're not saying that. It's the only record often.
15: Yeah, and you can dig up information that someone's deleted.
7: Yes. Take Donald Trump's tweets.
8: Mm.
7: A large part of the policy of the impact on our country while Donald Trump was first president was through his Twitter feed, and then they turned it off.
8: Mm.
7: So it all just kind of disappeared. So we have a copy that we have made available through the Wayback Machine that makes it so we can see what it is. Or when a company goes under, GeoCities, and just everybody's sites go away. There are endless of these sites that go away or make different business decisions. And so people say, gosh, I'm glad that I can get a hold of that.
8: Right.
7: But we run into things like locked files, databases you can't get through to. Some of those are make things real challenges. We're working back and forth with the different websites to try to make things available. And the web also has parts that go obsolete so that the old websites, you can't replay them anymore. So there's challenges every day.
15: Do you ever worry about things being lost to the past? I mean, I can imagine that this would make you neurotic.
7: Oh.
15: Like, oh, we missed something.
7: Oh, yes. We missed Napster.
15: Oh, really?
7: So Napster was maybe the best, biggest music library ever built by people, and it was shut down. We didn't get it. And if you just take the libraries in Ukraine that are being purposefully targeted, just the same way the Nazis targeted the library in Belgrade, it's a way of erasing a culture. You go after their libraries. So yes, we're worried about this all the time.
15: Right. So what do? Do you try to go back and fix things that you missed? Do you have an example maybe?
7: Well, on Wikipedia, we've tried to take all of the footnotes, all the citations, and turn them blue, turn them into little links. So we went and worked to fix the broken links in Wikipedia. We've now fixed over 15 million broken links. We've prioritized the books that are referenced in Wikipedia and acquired those books, bought them, or got them donated. And we digitize them and then put them back in such that if there's a page number, you can click and turn right to that right page. We did a big project on the Ukrainian Wikipedia to try to collect all of the books that are referenced and make those clickable.
15: So how much harder is it to collect everything that's on the web now compared to, say, a decade ago or 15 years ago, simply because it is behind paywalls or you can't access it without a login?
7: Yes. So we have robots that are going around and collecting a billion URLs. And fortunately, there are over 100 people that work for the Internet Archive that are trying

0: 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So I did that this morning. So you too can go and participate in building the web archives.
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3: On the westbound 401 at Brock Street, a collision still blocking the two left lanes. Heavy delays from a thick center road. Now seeing reports of an issue northbound on the DVP north of Dundas. It's slow from the Gardner and eastbound on the 401. Delays from Dixon Road through the 400. Traffic is brought to you by East Harbor Transit. Upcoming nightly road closure, Eastern Avenue between Lewis Street and Dibble Street, starting May 19th until June 2nd from 10 p.m. to 5 a.m. Time Saver Traffic, I'm the Lakani, your next update at 8:30 on News Talk 1010 Toronto.
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1: It's the TED Radio Hour from NPR. I'm Manoush Zamarodi. Today on the show, For All Eternity. And we were talking to Brewster Kahle, the founder of the Internet Archive, a nonprofit that is trying to digitize everything that we humans create, from websites to music, old movies, and of course, books.
0: The Library of Congress is about 28 million books. We've digitized maybe 6 or 7 million. We physically own probably on that order. So we still have a long way to go.
1: And it's getting harder to proceed because ebooks present very particular problems. For example, that ebook you downloaded, you don't actually own it.
0: So it turns out the big publishers don't sell ebooks. They license them. So your ebook that's on your Kindle or whatever, you don't actually have that. Not in the same sense you had a physical book. You can't pass it down to your kid. And anytime they want to change it, they can change it at any time or make it go away.
1: It's a licensing issue. And Brewster and the Internet Archive started trying to get around it by buying physical copies of books, scanning them, and making their own ebooks to lend out.
0: So we started that in 2011, and in the beginning of the pandemic, four of the largest publishers decided to sue the Internet Archive to say that you aren't allowed to digitize and lend.
1: What the archive calls equal access, those publishers say is digital piracy.
0: And that suit is ongoing. We'll hear probably next year from the district court, and it'll probably be appealed. But we'll see. The big concept that I never really would have imagined would be at play is digital ownership. When you buy a digital file, do you own it in the same sense that you owned a physical thing? You can't just go and post it and give it to everybody. That's understood. Fine. But do you get to keep it? And what the big publishers are saying is, no, there's no such thing as digital ownership anymore, ever. So that's the absolute opposite of what we were doing with the internet in the earliest days when we were trying to democratize access, democratize creation.
1: I actually went back into the TED archives and watched your talk from 2007 where you laid out your vision. And you knew then that there would be conflicts, even if you didn't know what they were.
13: There's a political and social question out of this. Is all of this, as we go digital, is it going to be public or private? There are some large companies that have seen this vision that are doing large-scale digitization, but they're locking up the public domain. The question is that the world that we really want to live in? What's the role of the public and versus the private as things go forward? How do we go and have a world where we both have libraries and publishing in the future? Just as we basically benefited as we were growing up. So universal access to all knowledge, I think it can be one of the greatest achievements of humankind. Like the man on the moon or the Gutenberg or the Library of Alexandria. It could be something that we're remembered for millennia.

0: Tanya for having achieved.
1: People have no idea of the heroics that not only the staff of the Internet Archive, but now a thousand other organizations we work with on the web collection, about 500 libraries and the book collections, of how much goes on to try to make it so that the web that we sort of take for granted works. I guarantee if you've never heard of the Internet Archive, you've used it because it's just woven into everything.
2: That brings me to a final sort of existential question, Brewster. If everything digital eventually becomes obsolete, how do you archive the archive so it doesn't become obsolete too?
1: Boy, libraries are, you know, they're destroyed all the time. And it's often governments or large, powerful entities that seek to destroy them. So you want more than one copy in more than one place. Then you also want to make it so that it's still used, so that it's cared for. Our collections are almost completely on spinning disk. We have to replace those every 5 to 10 years. So we need people to want it to stay around. Fortunately, there are many, many, many people that are seeing this as a path forward.
2: Not an easy path.
1: No. building a library of everything is a challenge, but it starts one web page at a time, one book at a time. And if we see ourselves as preserving history collectively, we'll all make it come true.
2: That was Brewster Kahle. He is the founder of the Internet Archive. You can see his full talk at TED.com. Thanks also to CM Ralph, artist and maker of the video game Caper and the Castro, and Adrian Shaw, professor of media studies and production at Temple University. Since this episode first aired, the Internet Archive has had numerous challenges. It had to restrict access to 500,000 books on its site after losing legal battles with publishers. More recently, media outlets have been blocking the site from archiving their articles because of concerns that AI platforms use that material to train their models. Today on the show, preserving our past, present, and future for all eternity. Which begs the question, where are we going to keep all that information, and how will we keep it safe?
3: Absolutely. One of the biggest challenges is the sheer amount of data that we're generating. And I don't think we really realize, most of us, where all of that data is being stored. Okay, maybe I'll pay a few more bucks a month so that I can store my data in the cloud. But what is that cloud? You know, it's this huge server facility.
2: This is molecular biologist Dina Zielinski.
3: So it's projected that by the year 2025, the global data sphere, as in like all of the digital data that is out there, is projected to exceed more than 175 zettabytes. And one zettabyte is equal to a trillion gigabytes. So it's really become an urgent problem. You know, we've come a long way in digital data storage and computing, but we're running out of storage devices, quite literally.
2: Dina says there is a possible solution to our data storage problem, a microscopic solution that's been around for billions of years, DNA.
3: I actually have some in my fridge here. You can store. Yeah, you know, for that was a collaboration I had with a local artist, but we stored a digital museum on DNA, and so it's currently in my refrigerator.
2: Wait, so you have a museum on DNA in your refrigerator right now?
3: Yes.
2: I love the image of you like going to get a like scoop of strawberry ice cream and seeing this little vial of DNA holding all this data right next to it.
3: Yeah, I forget it's there sometimes, and then I move my mustard jar over and there it is.
2: It's so great.
3: The idea of DNA data storage is actually not new, and we can actually say that DNA is the original storage device. It stores all of the data that makes up living beings, and so it's been optimized over literally billions of years.
2: Dina says you can use DNA just like a hard drive or a floppy disk, but it does an even better job.
3: It's true. I mean, it's absolutely true. It can beat any man-made device in terms of longevity, density. It has a very small ecological footprint. It's biocompatible. It's something that we'll always be interested in. And we can think of DNA as just another storage device. So instead of a compact disk or a floppy disk or a hard drive, we simply use the molecule of DNA.
2: Yeah, and when it comes to DNA's durability, I have heard you use the example of Ötzi the Iceman. This is a 5,000-year-old man whose body was found frozen by hikers in the Alps in the 90s.
3: Yes, Ötzi the Iceman. So he was up in the Alps, and it was nice and cold and dry. And these are sort of the ideal storage conditions. And all that is to show that, you know, even after thousands of years, we're still able to extract meaningful information from the DNA. So DNA in itself is very fragile, actually. If I just have DNA in a tube, for example, it's very susceptible to UV radiation. It is really only stable at room temperature for a relatively short period of time. And then it starts to sort of degrade and accumulate errors. But if you store it very cold and very dry, we could theoretically store data that's critical to humanity in such a place, in a naturally existing cold and dry place, like Ötzi the Iceman.
2: Here's Dina Zielinski on the TED stage.
3: Storing data on DNA is not new. Nature's been doing it for several billion years. In fact, every living thing is a DNA storage device. But how do we store data on DNA? We first learned to sequence or read DNA, and very soon after, how to write it or synthesize it. This is much like how we learn a new language. And now we have the ability to read, write, and copy DNA. We do it in the lab all the time. So anything, really anything, that can be stored as zeros and ones can be stored in DNA. To store something digitally, we convert it to bits or binary digits. Each pixel in a black and white photo is simply a zero or a one. And we can write DNA much like an inkjet printer can print letters on a page. We just have to convert our data, all of those zeros and ones, to A's, T's, C's, and G's. And then we send this to a synthesis company. So we write it, we can store it, and when we want to recover our data, we just sequence it.
2: Okay, so is there a machine that does this that says, right, there's a zero and a one, and so I'm going to turn that into an A or an a C or whatever else it would be and transpose it or write it onto this synthetic material?
3: Right, so that is actually the easiest part of this whole process. So we can theoretically store up to 2 bits or two zeros or ones of data per DNA letter, right? So you have a possibility of a zero or a one stored in A, T, C, or G. And so the encoding scheme is actually very simple. So if you have a zero, zero, that becomes an A, zero, one becomes C, one, zero becomes G, and one, one becomes T. And that's it. It's just a text file, right? So you have a text file at the end of this whole process with just sentences of A's, T's, C's, and G's. And we send that text file to a synthesis company. And in a matter of days, depending on the complexity of your DNA sequences, they'll send you back a tube with a sort of dried powder containing your DNA.
2: With a dried powder?
3: Yeah, so DNA is quite stable if you remove the moisture from it. And so usually it comes in a tube with just sort of this thin film on the bottom.
2: Okay, so you've got the tube with the dried powder. How long can you leave it in there for?
3: So if you store it, for example, in your refrigerator, in your kitchen, I mean, it can easily last years, even tens of years. Ideally, you would freeze it, and that would further extend the life of the DNA.
2: Even for thousands of years, like Ötzi?
3: Yeah, so, I mean, when we synthesize DNA, it's still fragile on its own. But if you keep it protected, so we can store DNA in silica beads, so glass beads, And some researchers at ETH in Zurich, Robert Grass's team, have shown that the DNA is stable for thousands of years, and they've replicated sort of a European climate, and they showed that by inducing temperature and other stress, they were still able to recover the data from the DNA.
2: And let's say you were like, today's the day, I'm going to get the data out of the DNA. How would you go about doing that?
3: So just add water. So you just take your tube of DNA, you add water to it, and then you load it onto the sequencer, and then you simply convert your A's, T's, C's, and G's back to zeros and ones and decode the data.
2: Okay, so this is something that you need highly specialized computers and machines to do right now, right?
3: Yes. Even though I have DNA in my fridge, I cannot do much with it.
2: Okay, got it. So just being at home, it's not like you're going to store your data in the fridge like you store data on your desktop, on your laptop or something. What we're talking about is really putting critical pieces of humanity's collective knowledge in a safe place.
3: Yeah, so DNA storage is mostly useful for archival or cold data. One of my favorite examples is here in France. They stored the rights of man in DNA, and they actually keep it in the French National Archives here.
2: Wow.
3: And you can make copies very easily and very cheaply, but it is currently stored safely in a vacuum tube in the archives here.
2: So why aren't more people doing this now?
3: I would say in the next decade or so, the synthesis costs will drop down sufficiently in order to make this a scalable and affordable alternative. But for the time being, it's simply too expensive. But if we can store critical archival data, that's really the ideal solution for DNA, at least in the next like decade or two.
2: How expensive is it right now?
3: I mean, it's insanely expensive. It's kind of a moving target, but we're talking on the order of, you know, thousands to millions or billions of dollars just to store even text documents. To give you a concrete example, so in our study back in 2017, we stored 2 megabytes of data. So we basically compressed a few files, including an Amazon gift card, one of the first movies ever made, and an operating system. And so all that totaled to 2 megabytes, and it costs about $7,000 just to synthesize that.
2: Uh-huh.
3: So it's still way too expensive. But this is where scientists are once again turning to nature. So instead of using this very costly chemical synthesis process, there are actually enzymes that exist in nature that synthesize DNA. And so there are quite a few groups and companies that are specifically working on improving that method of synthesis.
2: It's interesting, though, thinking about the scenario where we would need to retrieve the rights of man from the French archive. I mean, if we are at a point where that's the only copy we have left, the one that's on the DNA, don't we have far bigger problems as the human race? I can't help but go to a very sort of nihilist point in these apocalyptic scenarios where I'm like, who cares?
3: Yeah, like, especially after the pandemic with global warming, I think, yeah, we're kind of preparing for the worst here.
2: But do you feel like, is that sort of a defeatist? Like, are you thinking about these scenarios all the time as someone who's considering how we might save data for all eternity?
3: I try not to, but inevitably, yes, I do. Especially just when it comes to thinking about all of those documents that are critical to humanity. But I think it's something that we all need to come together on a global level, to decide what is important and how and where we might back these documents up. The cool thing is it sounds like science fiction. It sounds crazy and complicated, and it really isn't. It's actually very straightforward. It's an elegant, ideal solution with shortcomings that are being addressed, you know, by scientists. So I'm very optimistic that it will become a viable solution, at least, as I mentioned, for critical archival data within the next decade or so.
2: Dina Zielinski is a molecular biologist and a bioinformatician. You can see her full talk at TED.com. And since we spoke in 2023, this technology has become publicly available. DNA storage is still expensive, but now anyone can store their data this way. On the show today, for all eternity, I'm Anoush Zomorodi, and you're listening to the TED Radio Hour from NPR. We'll be right back.
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5: On the eastbound 401, approaching the 427, look out for a stalled vehicle blocking the right lane. Volume delays start at the 427 to past Kipling. Northbound on the DVP, still a little slow. Eglinton through York Mills. And Bathurst remains closed south of Wilson. That's just north of the 401 because of an earlier crash. Also slow through the intersection of Keel and Lawrence because of a collision. Time Saver Traffic. I'm Adil Lakhani. Your next update at 9 o'clock on News Talk 1010 Toronto.
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2: It's the TED Radio Hour from NPR. I'm Anoush Zomorodi. And on the show today, for all eternity, how we are trying to preserve information forever. So far, we've talked about archiving the internet, putting data on DNA, and now for something a little different. What if we could archive the Earth? Our story starts with archaeologist Chris Fisher.
15: So in 2009, myself and my team of graduate students and other students documented an ancient city for the first time in central Mexico, which we now call Angamuco.
2: That ancient city that Chris found was massive.
15: So it had served to preserve thousands of building foundations.
2: And that was so exciting, but also terrifying, because Chris would need years to excavate and map this site.
15: I mean, this would have been my career, surveying this one site. I'm super impatient and I didn't want to do that.
2: So Chris asked a colleague for advice.
15: I'm like, dude, there's got to be a better way. And he's like, well, have you heard of this LIDAR technology?
2: LIDAR stands for Light Detection and Ranging. It's the sensing technology that self-driving cars use to scan and make maps of the terrain around them.
15: But what we do is we use something called airborne LIDAR.
2: Using helicopters, planes, or increasingly drones.
15: And basically you have some sort of instrument. That instrument fires off a pulse of infrared beams, you know, hundreds of thousands of pulses in some instances. When one of those beams strikes something, it could be the ground surface, it could be buildings, pyramids, roads, all of that sort of stuff. It returns back to the sensor and it gives you a measure of distance.
2: All that data creates a full 3D scan, a digital map. And that first map that Chris saw absolutely delighted him.
15: In 45 minutes of flying, the LIDAR had collected 20 years worth of normal archaeological fieldwork. I actually started to tear up a little bit because I was like, oh my God, this changes everything.
2: Chris became a specialist in using LIDAR in archaeology, which is why 3 years later, documentary filmmakers sought him out. They wanted Chris to look at their scans of a site in Honduras.
15: You know, they needed some help interpreting them.
2: The scans seemed to show a lost city buried beneath the vegetation. Chris thought so too, but he also wanted to be sure. And so they headed to Central America.
15: We had to go verify that what we were actually seeing in the LIDAR images was actually on the ground. And to do that, these sites were so inaccessible that the only way to effectively get there was by helicopter. And so we entered this world that hadn't been visited by people for centuries.
2: Centuries.
15: Centuries, since it was last occupied in the prehistoric period. There are only a couple of entrances into the valley. And so we were able to fly through one of those gaps. Hmm. And then the valley opens up and it's just a sea of green. And we saw below us flocks of scarlet macaws.
2: Oh, it's beautiful.
15: So it's just green, green, green. And then you have these brightly colored birds. And the contrast in the colors was just really mind blowing. And I knew at that point that we were, this was different. We were in for something really amazing.
2: Chris and the team did indeed find evidence of a city that's now called the City of the Jaguar. There were ancient house foundations, irrigation canals, and a shrine.
15: So we found a cache of objects at the center of the site on the that were left on the surface that were like a ritual closing of the site.
2: It was a huge discovery, and so the government got involved. Soldiers were stationed on site to protect it from looting. But 11 months later, when Chris came back for another visit, he was shocked at how different things looked.
8: The tiny gravel bar where we first landed our helicopter was gone.
2: Chris Fisher continues from the TED stage.
8: The brush had been cleared away and the trees removed to create a large landing zone for several helicopters at once. Without it, after just one rainy season, the ancient canals that we had seen in our LIDAR scan were damaged or destroyed. And the Eden I described soon had a large clearing, central camp, lights, and an outdoor chapel. In other words, despite our best efforts to protect the site as it was, things changed. Our initial LIDAR scan of this city of the Jaguar is the only record of this place as it existed just a few years ago. Broadly speaking, this is a problem for archaeologists. We can't study an area without changing it somehow. And regardless, the earth is changing. Archaeological sites are destroyed. History is lost. We take for granted that our cultural and ecological patrimony will be around forever. It won't.
2: So the Honduran government brings in soldiers to make sure that other people don't come in looking for treasures.
15: Right.
2: But in the process, they destroy other things that probably the naked eye would never know was there unless we were an archaeologist. And so when you realize that that was happening, did you say to yourself, well, thank goodness we have this original mapping of this area with LIDAR?
15: Yeah. So my initial reaction was, oh yeah, we've got these. We have the LIDAR images of them. But then my secondary reaction was like kind of an intense sadness.
2: Mm.
15: By documenting this place and understanding it and going to it, we'd actually fundamentally changed it.
2: So this, what do you do with sadness is always the question that I have. And I feel like, you know, do you just say, well, this is what I, my life's calling. This is what I do.
15: Yeah. Yeah.
2: Or do you think,
15: Yeah, you know, that made me realize how fragile the earth is, how rapidly the earth is changing due to the climate crisis, and how much stuff there is left to discover. It took me several months to figure this out. But eventually I did come to the realization that I could do something, that due to the climate crisis, we're losing cultural and ecological treasures that we don't even know exist. And unless we document them, we will never know they exist.
8: We've lost 50% of our rainforests. We lose 18 million acres of forest every year. And rising sea levels will make cities, countries, and continents completely unrecognizable. Unless we have a record of these places, no one in the future will know they existed. Looking at my scans from Honduras and Mexico, it's clear that we need to scan now as much as possible while we still can. That's what inspired the Earth Archive, an unprecedented scientific effort to LIDAR scan the entire planet, starting with areas that are most threatened. Its purpose is threefold. Number one, create a baseline record of the Earth as it exists today to more effectively mitigate the climate crisis. To measure change, you need two sets of data, a before and an after. Right now, we don't have a high-resolution before data set for much of the planet. Number two, create a virtual planet so that any number of scientists can study our Earth today. Archaeologists like me can look for undocumented settlements. Ecologists can study tree size, forest composition, and age. Geologists can study hydrology, faults, disturbance. Possibilities are endless. Number three, preserve a record of the planet for our grandchildren's grandchildren so they can reconstruct and study lost cultural patrimony in the future.
2: Okay, so your mind-boggling project is called the Earth Archive, and it requires, as you put it, that we scan the planet.
15: Yeah, so this is the big idea. That's where I landed, in that we have this technology to scan the Earth's surface and everything on it and curate it in perpetuity for our grandchildren's grandchildren.
2: Mm.
15: And these LIDAR records represent the ultimate conservation records, because not only do they record the ground surface, but they record all the vegetation on it, every tree. Mm. It would record the underlying topography. It would record the hydrology of places. We'd be able to see archaeological sites in those zones. We would be able to see modern settlement change and roads and deforestation features. And countless other things. But the archaeology piece of this is probably the least important.
2: Hmm.
15: The ecological piece is probably a lot more important. And so it really would be the ultimate baseline data set from which you could do other significant analysis.
2: Layer and layer and layer upon layer of information. I mean, I love the way you described it. It's like a research sandwich, that it's capturing.
15: Exactly. And that's the amazing thing about these LIDAR records. Once you do the scan, it freezes the Earth and everything on it in time. And since it's a digital record, you can curate it in perpetuity. So it doesn't degrade like a photograph.
2: All right, how is this even possible? Because what you're talking about is a small plane flying over every square inch of the planet to scan it with a LIDAR ray. Can that be done?
15: Absolutely. It absolutely can be done. Many wealthier countries are already scanning all of the lands within their own borders.
2: Hmm.
15: The problem is that countries that don't have those kinds of resources, which happen to be some of the countries that are most threatened, or even areas within the United States populations that are sort of underserved by the government, are not getting their area scanned in time. So we've just completed a really exciting project that we helped facilitate with the Yakutat Tlingit tribe in Alaska.
11: We live in a dynamic, shifting environment. We find that the landscape is actively moving all around us.
2: This is Chris's partner on the project, Andrew Gildersleeve.
11: I'm the chief executive officer of the Yakutat Tlingit tribe. We're really the top of Southeast Alaska on the Gulf. What makes us so unique is the fact that we have one of the few glaciers in the world that is actually growing, a tidewater glacier.
2: Nearby, lots of logging is causing deforestation, especially on one particular island.
11: It's made of gravel, and the trees are literally what hold the gravel together.
2: And that is jeopardizing the tribe's livelihoods, their land, and their burial sites.
11: So when Chris came onto the scene, we decided to move quickly. And we immediately moved to have a LIDAR scan of the Sparrier Island. Now, this island is home not only to burial grounds and ancient village sites, it's also literally our protection from the Gulf of Alaska, from potential tsunamis. And with LIDAR, it immediately meant that this island could not only speak for itself and tell us its stories, it also meant that the logging operation was not going to get away with any of the destructive tendencies that they had in the past. We had recorded and collected everything with regards to the island, from the roots to the tops of the trees.
15: They're seeing the changes in their landscape. They're concerned. And they want to use every technique they possibly can to ensure that they are practicing best standards for their continuing stewardship.
11: LIDAR gives us an immediate and clear history. And as we live in this dynamic time, this dynamic landscape, with the climate crisis, with the deforestation, with fisheries issues, tourism issues, we need serious data to really start answering big questions of the tribe. And the powerful part of that is, I believe that when people can see it, when it's been recorded, that we as a people fundamentally won't allow it to happen anymore. It's only when these things occur out of sight, when there's no true record, and when a story can't be told, that this type of environmental degradation occurs.
15: And it's also really exciting for us at the Earth Archive to help work with the Yakutat to build their own internal capacity to be able to, you know, understand and analyze the LIDAR data and use it to practice good conservation on their lands.
2: Yeah, you know, it makes me wonder, like, has anyone ever said to you, okay, that's great that you're going to scan this area, but how about just giving us the time and money to actually stop the climate change that is being inflicted upon us? Instead of showing us a snapshot of where we are, how about helping us fix it?
15: Yeah, unfortunately, that's not possible. So any changes, I mean, we could all start living like the Flintstones today. And any changes we make are baked in for probably the next 20 or 30 years at least, if not more. So unfortunately, at this point, the landscape is going to change, and it's going to change pretty dramatically.
2: So depressing.
15: I know it is depressing, but we've got to fight to do the best that we can do for the generations that follow us.
2: Chris, I just want to, in the last few minutes, ask you, I mean, this is kind of a big change for you. You are an excavator, you're an archaeologist, you're looking into the past, and now you have become more of a librarian archivist preserving the future in some ways. Is that weird for you?
15: It's totally weird. I mean, you know, I was trained as a field archaeologist. The longer my boots stayed in the closet, the more unhappy I would get. And now it's time to leave our boots in the closet and just buckle down and focus on recording the things that are being lost.
2: Do you think of yourself as leaving breadcrumbs of data for future humans now? Are you that person?
15: I hope so. I mean, I hope. I fully expect that people will be going back through these LIDAR records that we're collecting today, 100 years from now, maybe centuries from now, who knows? Asking questions that we can't conceive of, using techniques that are beyond even anything that we could sort of come up with. And maybe my name will be in the metadata somewhere, or the Earth Archive's name will be in the metadata somewhere. And that'll be my legacy.
2: Archaeologist Chris Fisher is the founder and co-director of the Earth Archive. You can see his full talk at TED.com, and to learn more about the project, go to TheEarthArchive.com. Many thanks to Andrew Gildersleeve of the Yakutat Tlingit Tribe as well. And thank you so much for listening to our episode For All Eternity. It was produced by Andrea Gutierrez, James Elahousie, Katie Monteleone, and Matthew Cloutier. It was edited by Sanaz Meshkinpour, Rachel Faulkner-White, and me. Our production staff at NPR also includes Fiona Guerin. Our intern is Susanna Brown, and our fellow is Malvika Dang. Our theme music was written by Ramteen Arablouei. Our audio engineers were Alex Drewenskus and Stacey Abbott. Our partners at TED are Chris Anderson, Colin Helms, Anna Phelan, Jimmy Gutierrez, and Daniela Balarezzo. I'm Manoush Zomorodi, and you've been listening to the TED Radio Hour from NPR.
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14: It's 9 o'clock. 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
15: Good evening, I'm Raheem Ladani. Some of the stories we are following in the newsroom this hour. A presumptive positive case of the hantavirus, first reported in BC yesterday, has been confirmed by a national lab test. The Public Health Agency of Canada confirmed the news in a statement today. The positive case comes after four Canadians returned from a cruise ship in the Atlantic that saw a deadly outbreak of the Andes strain of hantavirus. Alberta Premier Danielle Smith says she's open to a southern route for a potential pipeline that would transport oil from her province to the west coast. Those comments coming in an interview with CTV Question Period host Vashi Kapelos.
16: I've been pretty clear that I like the idea of a northern route. It gets us to the Asian markets a few days faster. It is less congested and less to navigate with the islands when you go further north as well. But, I'm open-minded about what the Roberts Bank proposal might look like. that was the other one that we were looking at.
17: Smith also says she and the federal government are looking at five potential routes for the pipeline. If you're looking forward to fireworks this long weekend, the city will be hosting its usual display at Ashbridges Bay at 10 o'clock tomorrow night. Anyone who decides to head down to the beach for the show can expect a significant police presence.
18: The main issues that we get, given the volume of people that are coming to the beach, so we're going to have issues with those who are going to be engaged in the firework activity. We do get some alcohol issues that we get later at night, but we do have significant enhancements from our police response. We have dedicated resources both on duty and off duty. We've also redeployed some of our other units to be able to support responding to calls of service on the beach.
17: Meanwhile, Canada's Wonderland will showcase its fireworks display at 10 o'clock tonight. Breaking news wherever, whenever. Stay up to date at ctvnewstoronto.ca.
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20: On the eastbound Gardner past Spadina, reports of a collision. Now it's slow past Spadina. Northbound on the DVP, delays from Don Mills to York Mills. If you're on the 401 eastbound approaching the 427, look out for a stall in the right lane. It doesn't seem to be causing any delays. And Bathurst remains closed south of Wilson. Delays through that intersection after an earlier collision. Also still seeing delays through the intersection of Keele and Lawrence because of a crash there. With your News Talk 1010 Time Saver Traffic, I'm Adil Lakhani.
17: News Talk 1010 Weather. Environment Canada has issued a yellow heat warning. It's the first heat event of the season. It'll begin tomorrow and continue into Tuesday. Partly cloudy tonight with a 40% chance of showers late this evening and overnight. We'll drop down to an overnight low of 12 degrees. Mainly cloudy for Victoria Day Monday. A 30% chance of showers early in the morning. Things will clear by the afternoon and a high of 30, feeling like 35 when you factor in the humidex. I'm Raheem Ladani on News Talk 1010.
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1: Welcome to Friday Focus for the 20th of June, 2025. I'm Rudyard Griffiths, Chair of the Monk Debates. I'm joined remotely by Janice Gross-Stein, the founding director of the Monk School of Global Affairs. Janice, great to be in conversation with you.
2: Good to see you, Rudyard, and it is summer in a day. It is summer. We miss spring. It missed us.
1: Yeah, I think high 30s here in Toronto, where I'm recording from, starting early next week. It's going to get hot and humid, and boy, those could be words to describe what we've seen in the Middle East in the last 7 days since you and I last talked. So much to unpack for our audience. Before I do that, though, let me just acknowledge once again a whole bunch of generous donors who've come on to the Monk Debates to support our efforts to re-inject some civility and substance into the public square. So a big thank you to Mike R., who joined as a curator, and then a whole bunch of supporters this week. Gabrielle A., Farouk J., Annette K., Ian M., Diane K., Bruce M., Richard U., Sandra M., Craig M., Nimi NNS, Susan C., Jim Wilkinson, Jonathan V., Kirsten K., Jack S., Vishruti G., Craig J., Patrick K., and Ken M. So thank you all so much for your generous support of the Monk Debates as supporters. I love this, Janice. It's always a great way to start Fridays with you.
2: It really is. It really is. It is really encouraging that this level of support comes in for an informed conversation that is civil.
1: Yeah, shameless brag this morning. If you are a big fan of Ezra Klein and you caught our most recent main stage debate on Trump's America, Ezra Klein has the Monk Debate on Trump's America featured in his much acclaimed podcast feed this morning. So go over and check out Ezra's participation in the debate, his discussion of the debate. You can do that right now on the New York Times website or on Ezra Klein's podcast, wherever you get your podcasts. Well, Janice, let's do our community a favor this week because it has been such a momentous week. We're going to make this whole show available to all of our members. We will not be going behind the paywall at the midway mark. I'm just going to make that audible call just in service of our mission to educate and inform Canadians and American listeners too about global events at a time of real risk and uncertainty. So Janice, what do you take away from the last 7 days since we talked? What are the important events or moments that you've watched that maybe would give us some indication of what we might be talking about 7 days from now when we next convene?
2: Rudyard, there were notable military successes by Israel because they were able to achieve surprise, which is astonishing in itself. In the first 24 to 48 hours, the big headline, that alone is not sufficient to bring a satisfactory end from their perspective to this conflict. We are right now at an inflection point where either there is some diplomatic breakthrough here or there is escalation that neither side can actually control. Mm-hmm. So more dangerous than it was last week, and with a promise of getting even more dangerous.
1: Let's talk about the diplomatic channel, because it's clear that President Trump, for whatever set of circumstances, we can talk a little bit more about some of the divisions that are emerging within his conservative movement and the administration. But let's put that aside for a moment. Instead, just it seems that the president is saying, who's not at the negotiating table as Iran's foreign minister meets today and this weekend with his European counterparts, his condition seems to be that Iran must abandon all enrichment. In other words, not simply can they ship off their higher enriched stocks of uranium, they would need to ship everything out, all gone. Whatever uranium did come into the country for civilian purposes would be carefully monitored and controlled. And it seems so far, Janice, that we are hearing not only from the hardliners like Khomeini, the Ayatollah, but also from, you know, the so-called moderates. I guess that's always a bit of a euphemism when you're talking about the Iranians, but the moderates within, let's say, the Ministry of Foreign Affairs and elsewhere, that this is a non-starter, that Iran will and must maintain the right to civil enrichment of uranium as guaranteed under international treaty and law.
2: That is correct. They are signatories to the Non-Proliferation Treaty, Rudyard, and they have that right. And they are dug in, and you are quite right to say this is across the political spectrum inside Iran. Now, Steve Witkoff, just before the Israeli attack, put a very creative proposal on the table, which was to have a regional enrichment center with the Saudis, the Americans, the Iranians, all participating together. It might well have been even on Iranian soil. It could have been in Iran, elsewhere in the Gulf, but it had to be monitored by all of them, and the uranium that Iran received would have been monitored. They would not have an independent capacity to enrich. That was the deal that Iran rejected before all this started. There's no indication coming from inside the country, as you said now, that they're willing to accept that kind of condition today. And for Israel, it is a deal breaker if there is continued enrichment, where Europe comes down, where the United States comes down in particular, is going to make or break this diplomatic opportunity.
1: Mm-hmm. Do you think that it's possible that the Iranians finally concede on this, that in the face of having lost control of their skies to Israeli fighter jets and drones, on the basis of the IDF now reporting that it's destroyed half of all of their missile launchers, creating a real choke point in terms of the number of missiles they can fire at Israel, I mean, is there a moment where the regime just says, okay, this is a matter of survival? We are facing, a regime collapse, and we are going to trade away our right to enrichment. We may think it's unfair. We may, feel the sunk cost. I've seen estimates of to $500 billion is basically what Iran has spent over the last 20-odd years in terms of this whole program, its creation, its funding, the proxies that it had to arm to create a threat that it could, in order to allow it to continue the program. This is a massive sunk cost for this regime. Understandably, therefore, they are reluctant to let it go. But Janice, does there come a moment where it's a choice between survival and enrichment?
2: There's certainly history that says that when the supreme ruler perceives an existential threat to Iran, there is a capacity to concede. They did that after 8 years, though, Richard, of an absolutely devastating war with Iraq that Iraq started, not Iran, but Iranian cities were being bombarded by chemical weapons at that point. So, there certainly is precedent for this Ayatollah, for the supreme leader, but it comes only when there is truly an existential threat. And that is not, I don't think, where we are yet. You're right that they have lost control of their skies. You're right that half the missile launchers have been destroyed. But Israel is now already beginning to experience a shortage of interceptors. At the current rate at which they are consuming them as they defend against these launches. Iran, first of all, still has the capacity to fire a considerable number of missiles, despite losing half its launchers. They did it this morning.
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1: As weather temperatures rise in Toronto, swimming pool openings are creating excitement and memories and sounds of diving and splashing in the sun. I'm Russell Wills. However, the Britain House doesn't have a pool opening because it's open under our large aquadome all year round with a temperature of about 88 degrees Fahrenheit. 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We're so proud of our all-season resort. 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We invite you to come visit us during our 50th anniversary celebration. Our number is 416-487-3392. That's 416-487-3392. 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
9: Iran, first of all, still has the capacity to fire a considerable number of missiles despite losing half its launchers. They did it this morning.
10: I'm Rudyard Griffiths, chair of the Monk Debates. I'm joined remotely by Janice Gross-Stein, the founding director of the Monk School of Global Affairs. Janice, great to be in conversation with you.
9: Good to see you, Rudyard. Secondly, the only resupplier of interceptors would be the United States. And it's not only a case of will here or using resupply as strategic leverage, which Henry Kissinger once did. It's the United States itself is low on interceptor missiles. The Iranians could well make a bet. We are going to outlast Israel. We're going to husband our missiles. We're going to go slow. And they will.

0: will lose their interceptors faster than we will lose our missiles. I don't think we are anywhere near the desperation point yet.
1: Mm-hmm. Let's shift the conversation to the president, because he seems to be, you know, if not the deciding factor in this conflict, then
0: he
1: certainly
0: is
1: one that will either accelerate the risk and accelerate maybe the end to it or the extension. We don't know how events will play out. But, Jess, what did you make of his backflips and kind of convoluted, I don't know what I'm going to decide until I know what I'm going to decide. I mean, how do we parse all this? And then finally, a decision. We don't even know if it's actually a decision.
0: We don't. It's astonishing. These are very, very high stakes that are involved. This is a very, very dangerous conflict at this moment. So he starts, let's just put this into a slightly longer time frame. He walks away. He breaks the agreement with Iran. He walks away from an agreement that President Obama had signed. He said it was the worst deal in the world. And he predicts that when he becomes president, the Iranians will come back to the table and he'll get a deal, much better deal. Well, he hasn't gotten it. Netanyahu took advantage of a window of opportunity that he saw, thinking that when he started this, Trump would come in behind. Because there is, as everyone knows, I think, the enrichment center at FARDA, way underground, which enriches over 20% of the uranium. And it takes very special equipment to really damage those centrifuges. Only the U.S. has it. He then leaves the summit. He leaves at the summit in Kananaskis, allegedly for an emergency meeting in the National Security Council. Well, you think some big announcement? No. Nothing forthcoming. And out comes, after he's pressured by, you know, MAGA supporters who from the beginning have been opposed to any further U.S. involvement in any Middle Eastern war, as is Donald Trump, who says he does not want to take the United States into another forever war, versus the hawks who are around him, who say this is the moment. If you fail to take advantage of this moment, you lose leadership. And out he comes with a kind of, as you said, frankly, almost incomprehensible statement. We'll have a decision in 2 weeks, or maybe in 2 weeks. Well, it will be within 2 weeks, creating uncertainty for both Israel and Iran, a temptation for Israel to go for it now, because it is disadvantaged by a long war, and creating no incentive for Iran to come to the bargaining table, frankly, until it gets a commitment that this war is over. Couldn't be worse.
1: Janice, it's like, you know, it is like reading chicken entrails thrown against the wall when you're trying to understand what this president means. But the White House did say something else yesterday, which is, and again, I don't know if it's factual at all, but it might be important to try to understand their convoluted thinking, which is a statement that Iran was within 2 weeks of obtaining a nuclear device should the Ayatollah order it. Does that, Janice, again, is that laying track politically and otherwise to set up this 2 week deadline? Because what they're going to say once the 2 weeks is over is, you know, they were sprinting towards a bomb and we had to go now because there was this 2 week clock that was ticking and we couldn't take the risk that, you know, that order had been given and that, you know, we were unaware of it.
0: So first of all, Richard, I think it's important for our listeners, that statement was contradicted by the U.S. intelligence community within hours through a leak, right? So there isn't factual evidence to support that.
1: No, I understand it's not factual, but the point is it political and is it creating, you know, for better or worse, a clock that is maybe more real, that it's not going to be, what's the acronym they use for Trump? TACO, you know,
0: TACO. Trump always chickens out.
1: Right. And that 2 weeks is really 2 months, is really 2 years, and none of this is, real. No, is there, did he take a pencil out and put some, you know, with a scratch, did he put some kind of line under this to make it a little bit more than his usual, you know, boviating?
0: Well, I think you're right, Roger, that he's laying track for the possibility, and that's the strongest statement I can make, for the possibility that he decides to use, you know, B-2s to drop these very, very deep bunker buster bombs. And just again for our listeners, this is not a one-off. There is that view in the public, just drop a bomb, that's all the United States has to do. That is not the case. It is repeated number of bombs done with repeated flights over this area. It is not over in a day or in a night or anything like that. And I think, honestly, that was tracked to lay, to provide a justification should he decide. He has no idea yet what he's going to do. He's vacillating, as he always does. And that's about the worst messaging that you could send to both of the parties right now. You're just creating incentives for both of them to exploit that indecision.
1: One other way to try to maybe get into Trump's head is that we have seen this kind of sharp debate between the likes of Steve Bannon being allied with Tucker Carlson against, you know, Mark Levin and, you know, Fox News and the, you know, so-called doves versus hawks. And it's just kind of strange, again, to see the nativist side of the MAGA movement really come out, actually, in kind of force. There were reports, I guess, that Steve Bannon had lunch with the president yesterday. Maybe this had been planned for a while. But nonetheless, you know, the MAGA doves have some access here. And I wonder if what they're not whispering in his ear, Janice, is something like, Mr. President, you know, only three other presidents have received the Nobel Peace Prize. You like small clubs. You like exclusive clubs. This is your chance. It may not happen, but if you don't give it a chance, you're not going to win the Nobel Peace Prize. Because isn't it true, Janice, that if there is an ability for the Americans to push the Iranians hard enough over this period of time, whatever it is, to capitulate on enrichment, then, you know, Trump wins on both sides. He's going to win politically at home. He's going to win politically with his base, and he's going to get this thing that he's always wanted, which is to join Woodrow Wilson, Jimmy Carter, and Barack Obama as a U.S. president awarded the Nobel Prize for Peace.
0: Yeah, but what a gamble to take, Rudyard. And Netanyahu is very aware of precisely that instinct in Trump. He's had a rocky relationship with Donald Trump despite all the rhetoric, and he's going to push the envelope. I think it's reasonable to think that if this delay appears to be longer, and if the signals coming from the White House informally are the president's not going to do this, that Netanyahu gambles it all and goes for it on his own, hoping to lock the United States.
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0: Netanyahu is very aware of precisely that instinct in Trump. He's had a rocky relationship with Donald Trump despite all the rhetoric, and he's going to push the envelope.
1: I'm Rudyard Griffiths, chair of the Monk Debates. I'm joined remotely by Janice Gross-Stein, the founding director of the Monk School of Global Affairs. Janice, great to be in conversation with you.
0: Good to see you, Rudyard. And let's remember, Netanyahu already did this against the explicit wishes of Donald Trump just a week ago.
1: Mm-hmm. Yeah, we're not entirely sure of that, but we think so. It is interesting to see that Katz, the defense minister, and Netanyahu are now both talking about assassinating Khamenei, the Ayatollah, and more openly talking about regime change, which I think could support your argument that they are going to push now because
0: they
1: feel that you know, one, there could also, as you say, be another clock running on them, which is the withdrawal of American military support in the face of some kind of deal that Witkoff cooks up that Trump thinks can win him the Nobel Peace Prize. I think Occam's razor here, Janice, is always to think, what does Trump want? What is most in his interest? And I mean, like, personally, either financially or in terms of, like, self-aggrandizement. And I don't think he or the administration is that much more complicated than that. He's going to try to extract whatever he can out of this, whether it's a Nobel Peace Prize, probably his preferred option, or an entry in the history books as, you know, the U.S. president who took out Fordor. And that's where I want to end our conversation, because the other kind of key topic that I think we need to address for our audience today is this third site, a Fordor, a heavily fortified enrichment facility, basically buried within a mountain. Talk to us a little bit about what Fordor is and the challenge that it represents in terms of both the Israelis and their ability to neutralize Fordor as an enrichment site. And then, as you said, even for the Americans, the challenge that this hardened, purpose-built enrichment facility, you know, made for precisely this situation, an attack on Iran's nuclear program. This is why they built this thing. So what is the threat that it represents in this conflict?
0: So let's start off, Rudyard, by saying, as you described Fordo, it is half a mile down, reinforced inside a mountain, reinforced at every level by concrete, and designed to withstand the most intensive form of bombing. Nothing like this has ever been attempted before, right? That's, I think, the key point. So anyone who says, one, it's impossible, or says only the United States can do this, which is true, and they will succeed, nobody has any grounds for claiming success here. It's never been tried. The mother of all bombs, as it's called, the deep penetrating bomb, heavy, heavy bomb, that the United States has, was designed explicitly to attack Fordo. That's how it was designed. 20 were commissioned, all right? Some were tested in other environments. Who knows how many are left? And it is not one bomb. Think about it this way. You drop one bomb, you create a crater. The bomb goes deep, you create, but not all the way. You create a crater. You then bomb into that crater to go deeper the next time. Nobody knows how many bombs would have to be dropped to actually totally destroy. Would the mountain collapse on itself? And to be frank here, Roger, would there be some leak? Not likely radioactive leak, but certainly other gases, like fluoride, chemical gases that are part of this enrichment cycle. And how widespread would that leak be, and what would the consequences be? These are all unknowns, Rudyard. And I think that's part of what we saw, which we haven't talked about. That's part of why Donald Trump pulled back. He did pull back, there's no question. He got briefings, General Kurilla was in the room. There were serious intelligence people in the room, not Tulsi Gabbard, by the way, who explained to him the complexity of this and the uncertainty of it. And that's when he pulled back. So the question really becomes, too, and to return to Trump for just a minute, how much FOMO is there here? How much fear of missing out? Because when I read that tweet, we have control over the Iranian skies. Who's the we? Yeah. Right? He wants to be on the winning side of this.
1: Roger, it's also, Janice, that he wants to be at the center of attention all the time. And that the 2 weeks also, you know, satisfies that itch, that it means everyone hanging off his every word over the next 2 weeks. It's just, again, just an absolutely gobsmacking way to see the world's, you know, superpower run itself around one person's, you know, obsession with dominating everything all the time in this attention economy that we live in. And I think he was getting jealous that Bibi and Israel effectively was dominating our attention. So he had to insert himself into that process. It is the most, I don't know, when in international relations have we, you know, seen something like this, where one person's kind of personality disorder is basically, you know, shaping a conflict of immense inherent risks and very high stakes.
0: Look, I couldn't agree with you more, Richard. Let's just add in two other factors here, which is why I have felt from the beginning that this is so dangerous. Donald Trump and his, frankly, personality disorder. Benjamin Netanyahu has everything riding on this, everything. Mm-hmm. His whole legacy, his whole career. If this goes badly, he's finished, all right? He has nothing to lose right now, so he will take every risky gamble. And Khamenei, backed against the wall, if he loses or he escalates and loses, he loses everything. This is the worst recipe for careful decision-making over one of the most serious crises we've faced. This is a crisis over nuclear weapons. Mm-hmm. Let's not forget that. Mm-hmm. And we have the most irresponsible set of leaders we can imagine.
1: Great. The IDF, though, as we know, has been planning for this mission for going on two decades. And I think we certainly saw in the opening week just the extent to which technologically, in terms of intelligence and otherwise, that they are executing against a very detailed plan. So surely, Janice, they wouldn't have just left Fordor off their chalkboard. Surely they would have had a series of contingency plans on the basis that the United States would not strike this one remaining kind of critical enrichment facility. So is there a possibility that we are in store for more surprises? And that assuming that this has to end with American participation maybe isn't being creative enough in the light of, again, remarkable ingenuity and prowess shown on behalf of the Israeli military.
0: You know, there are so many possibilities here, and I think you're right, Rudyard, and that's what made me say Netanyahu is going to go for this. If there's any sense that Trump is backing off permanently, he will go for this. Because if Fardo remains intact at the end of this operation, Israel failed, right?
1: Mm-hmm. Netanyahu failed. And this is, as you say, this is probably the singular issue of his entire political career. I think people need to understand that at various times he's walked up to this and he's walked away from it, but he has always stated and always had as his objective the defenestration of Iran's nuclear program.
0: Absolutely. So what kind of plan? There's been all kinds of speculations about commando raids, you know, and it's not impossible they would have people on the ground, because we know they have people on the ground. But think about how much more difficult surprises now than it was a week ago.
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0: It's obvious to everyone that if the United States is not going to do this, that Israel will go for it. And the Iranians have reinforced that site because it is for them too. Mm-hmm. Use it or lose it at this point. Number two, and I don't think we should minimize this possibility, the Iranians have very likely moved some of the enrichment site, yes, in the uranium to, yeah, other sites. Thinking
1: black
0: that they
1: sites, black sites, yeah, that are, black they sites. Could be in a barn. They could be in a, yes, shipping container.
0: Yes.
1: They could have taken a lot of this 60% uranium, enriched it to 90. We don't. I mean, we think, absolutely, we know, but do we really know?
0: Absolutely.
1: And I understand, and so, Janice, it only takes about 40 to 50 kilograms of the 60% enriched to make a bomb. So you're talking, yeah, about, I don't know what 40 or 50 kilograms of uranium looks like, but it's not, It's not a tractor trailer even. It's probably a car trunk.
0: Yeah. So if you think about it that way, Rudyard, I know people are going to disagree with me when I say this. The best way for this to end is a diplomatic solution. The best way for this to end, for everybody involved, given the risks and where we are now, we actually need a fast-moving diplomatic solution that walks both Netanyahu and Khamenei back from the edge of the cliff.
1: Mm-hmm. On this, just to wrap up our conversation, because it should be said, Israel has its own atomic weapons. They've never claimed, they're never stated, but there are, you know, reliable estimates that they could have 90 to 100 atomic bombs. So what does that mean, Janice? Why don't we talk about that more? Why isn't that more part of this conversation? I mean, it's a slightly bizarre thing that, and again, this isn't in any way to excuse Iran's nuclear program or to, you know, argue that Israel shouldn't be doing what it's doing now, which is, I believe, removing a real and urgent threat. And people can say, well, that bomb wasn't ready in 2 weeks. Maybe it's 2 years. But the fact is they had a set of circumstances where they could go after this threat for the first time because Hezbollah was degraded. The radar systems were down. They had a window of opportunity. The Chinese were resupplying Iran with missile parts to build a much larger ballistic missile arsenal. So look, I think Israel is doing what's in its national interest right now. But Jen, as I go back to this point, they could have 100 atomic weapons and nobody's talking about this. Like, nobody internationally talks about it. The president doesn't talk about it. European leaders don't talk about it. Our prime minister doesn't talk about it. Why do the Israelis get this incredible pass where no one mentions that they are a nuclear power?
0: Yeah, you're absolutely right. And it's a completely asymmetric conversation. To elaborate for a second on what you're saying, this is a nuclear power trying to prevent another country from acquiring a nuclear weapon. And Israel has not signed the Non-Proliferation Treaty. So why does this happen? First of all, Israel has never declared that it's a nuclear power, and nor has it threatened to wipe out any other country with its nuclear weapons, not even under these kinds of circumstances. You know, for sake of illustration, Israel could use a tactical nuclear weapon against Fardo. Mm-hmm. That would be it, right? That would be it. They have never suggested, nor threatened, nor whispered in anybody's ear. They've made clear that whatever they have, because they won't even acknowledge they have all, though we all know they have, we all know a lot about what they have, that would only be used in the event that there was an attack which they felt would wipe out the state. So it is one of the most defensive postures one could imagine. Secondly, and here's, I think, the big takeaway of this year, we've seen for the first time nuclear powers, nuclear states attacked by non-nuclear adversaries. Ukraine attacked Russia on land and in the air. Russia's a nuclear power. Ukraine is not. Iran used ballistic missiles against Israel a year ago in April, right? They were doing that knowing that Israel was a nuclear power.
1: And I would add to that, Janice, you know, India, maybe for, again, I don't know that reasons are ever valid, but for reasons, attacked Pakistan. Now, they're both nuclear powers, but the Pakistani nuclear deterrence did not stop India from rocketing Islamabad, a military base, which is adjacent, supposedly, to where Pakistan stores its nuclear weapons. So, like, do nuclear weapons have a deterrent?
0: Well, that's the issue, isn't it, coming out of these last 2 years. How valuable are nuclear weapons? What do they deter? If you look at the scope of these attacks, what use are they? The country that has them can't use them or won't use them for very, very good reasons, but they no longer, and in fact, they make it possible for conventional attacks beneath that nuclear threshold. That's a big, big question that we take away from all of this.
1: Yeah, what I worry is that one country will feel that it will have to reestablish the deterrent effect of its nuclear arsenal by doing just that, unfortunately using one.
0: That's where we don't want to be, Roger.
1: Because what is the point? What is the point for these to have these expensive, deadly... deadly arsenals. Well, Janice, a fascinating, far-reaching conversation this week. I'm so glad we opened this up to our entire community. I thank our monk supporters and monk curators for, in their own way, extending the generosity of their support to all of our free members who've joined us for the entirety of this episode. We don't do this all the time, but from time to time, when we feel like there's a momentous week like the past 7 days, it's great to get this knowledge and information to everyone. So thank you for sharing your wisdom and insights, Janice. And we'll do this all again next Friday. And who knows what will happen by then.
0: Let's hope we are less concerned than we are right this moment, Richard.
1: Absolutely. Ladies and gentlemen, thank you for watching this edition of Friday Focus. I'm Rudyard Griffiths, Chair of the Monk Debates. I've been joined by Janice Gross-Stein, the founding director of the Monk School of Global Affairs. Until next time, bye-bye. Thank you for listening to this edition of the Friday Focus podcast. I'm Rudyard Griffiths, the Chair of the Monk Debates. 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We'll do it all again soon. Bye-bye.

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6: Good evening, I'm Raheem Ladani. Some of the stories we are following in the newsroom this hour. A presumptive positive case of the hantavirus, first reported in BC yesterday, has been confirmed by a national lab test. The Public Health Agency of Canada confirmed the news in a statement today. The positive case comes after four Canadians returned from a cruise ship in the Atlantic that saw a deadly outbreak of the Andes strain of hantavirus. Alberta Premier Danielle Smith says she's open to a southern route for a potential pipeline that would transport oil from her province to the West Coast. Those comments coming in an interview with CTV Question Period host Vashi Kapelos.
7: I've been pretty clear that I like the idea of a northern route. It gets us to the Asian markets a few days faster. It is less congested and less to navigate with the islands when you go further north as well. But, you know, I'm open-minded about what the Roberts Bank proposal might look like. That was the other one that we were looking at.
6: Smith also says she and the federal government are looking at five potential routes for the pipeline. If you're looking forward to fireworks this long weekend, the city will be hosting its usual display at Ashbridges Bay at 10 o'clock tomorrow night. Anyone who decides to head down to the beach for the show can expect a significant police presence.
8: The main issues that we get, given the volume of people that are coming to the beach, so we're going to have issues with those who are going to be engaged in the firework activity. We do get some alcohol issues that we get later at night, but we do have significant enhancements from our police response. We have dedicated resources both on duty and off duty. We've also redeployed some of our other units to be able to support responding to calls of service on the beach.
6: Meanwhile, Canada's Wonderland will showcase its fireworks display at 10 o'clock tonight. Breaking news wherever, whenever. Stay up to date at ctvnewstoronto.ca.
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9: On the eastbound Gardner past Spadina, reports of a collision. Now it's slow past Spadina. Northbound on the DVP, delays from Don Mills to York Mills. If you're on the 401 eastbound approaching the 427, look out for a stall in the right lane. It doesn't seem to be causing any delays. And Bathurst remains closed south of Wilson. Delays through that intersection after an earlier collision. Also still seeing delays through the intersection of Keele and Lawrence because of a crash there. With your News Talk 1010 Time Saver Traffic, I'm Adil Lakhani.
6: News Talk 1010 Weather. Environment Canada has issued a yellow heat warning. It's the first heat event of the season. It'll begin tomorrow and continue into Tuesday. Partly cloudy tonight with a 40% chance of showers late this evening and overnight. We'll drop down to an overnight low of 12 degrees. Mainly cloudy for Victoria Day Monday. A 30% chance of showers early in the morning. Things will clear by the afternoon and a high of 30, feeling like 35 when you factor in the Humidex. I'm Raheem Ladani on News Talk 1010.
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10: Welcome to the CEO Series. I'm Carl Moore from McGill University. Each week, the CEO Series takes you inside the minds and lives of some of Canada and indeed the world's top leaders to discuss strategy, leadership, and today's pressing issues. Some of the world's top leaders have spent time with us, like Justin Trudeau, Muhammad Yunus, Nobel Peace Prize winner, and now President of Bangladesh, and Sir Richard Branson. The show gives you a thin, well, perhaps not so thin slice, the kind of thoughtful leaders running some of today's most interesting organizations. Today I'm speaking with Angela Bonfanti, President and CEO of CNIB, the Canadian National Institute for the Blind. Since 1918, CNIB has supported Canadians who are blind, deafblind, or living with low vision. Angela joined in 2011 and has transformed the organization, launching community hubs nationwide, with her right now here in Montreal, driving the Accessible Canada Act and leading through the pandemic. In 2024, she became CNIBC's In 2024, she became CNIB's first female CEO. Angela, thanks for being with us.
11: Thank you, Carl. I appreciate the invite.
10: Let's start at the beginning, Angela. Where did you grow up, and what did your family do when you were a kid?
11: I grew up in a wonderful neighborhood called Scarborough in the GTA. My parents are Greek immigrants. They both came from Greece in the early 60s, I would say. So typical European immigrant family. Mom had already lived through a pretty interesting life and had a number of challenges that she was dealing with, so she was unable to work. So dad was the primary breadwinner. Mm-hmm. All things normal with the exception of the fact that dad was rapidly losing his vision while I was a young child. And so the upbringing was not so typical when you put that into the considerations.
10: It must have been tough to make a living while you're losing your sight. What did your father make his living at?
11: So he has multiple post-secondary degrees. He's a musician, but he's all things musician, philosophy, so you name it. So he's a very talented individual. And as he lost his vision, he would, have more and more challenges in the workplace. There was very little understanding of what accommodations looked like. He had relatively low vision most of his life. And then when I was about 5 or 6 years old, he has a condition called retinitis pigmentosa. And it's one of the most popular degenerative eye conditions. And there's a spectrum and hundreds of variants within this eye condition. So you can have relatively high level of vision throughout your life into your senior years, or you could lose your sight relatively quickly when you're younger, or you could be somewhere in between. And with that, it was sustained vision until about his mid-30s and then total vision loss almost overnight. So you can imagine he went from, having night blindness but relatively could see more during the day, being able to see large print, had to move to learn how to use Braille. That's where we were introduced to the CNIB for the first time. I was a wee little one when we walked through the doors of the Baker Building down in Midtown Toronto. And he had to learn not just English Braille, but Greek Braille and music Braille all at once to try to keep up with his work. Despite that, we had a front seat to all of the discrimination that he had to live through, losing jobs, not receiving jobs, and just, had to really live the gig-based life the majority of his career.
10: Wow. That's a hard life.
11: It's, I feel bad using the word hard. It's just my reality. It shaped who I am.
10: What's a challenge in life for your dad and your mom and yourself, for sure? I guess it obviously makes you more empathetic with the people you work with now.
11: It does, and it charges me to make sure that Canada becomes a better place.
10: So one of the things my students would discuss is today they're concerned about purpose.
11: Yeah.
10: And young people want to find their purpose, and it's something, okay, you're 21, give yourself the 20s to maybe find it. Mm-hmm. But it sounds like you found your purpose fairly young in life.
11: It found me. I didn't even know.
10: Okay, fair enough.
11: I became an advocate before I even knew what advocacy was. And this was just helping dad in day-to-day things, whether it was helping him hang up Christmas lights. Till this day, my parents' house is the most well-lit Christmas. You could see it from space, I swear.
10: Yeah.
11: If you're in Scarborough, you'll know the house. To helping him advocate with the local bus drivers to stop turning off the audible prompts on the buses because he continued to get lost in the middle of the night. He had a lot of gig work in the evening. All the way to defending him in a Supreme Court tribunal where CPP initially declined his request for disability-based pension. And we were successfully able to overturn that decision. So there were every instance in my life when I look back, I was constantly in a place where I was advocating. And so as I got older, I started thinking about what I want to do with myself. And I felt like, I think I can help make changes to make the world a bit of a better place for people like Dad. And that's what led me to the House of Commons.
10: So what did you study in school?
11: Political science.
10: Where at?
11: York.
10: Okay. Oh, I studied at York as well. So a great university.
11: Yes.
10: And why political science?
11: I wanted to be a lawyer.
10: Okay.
11: I thought that was the only way I could be a voice, or a median voice to people. And from a young age, I remember promising my grandfather in Greece, rest his soul, that I would be a lawyer. I would make him proud to be a lawyer. And that's not quite the way it panned out once I went to university. But I found politics was a much better fit for me at the time.
10: How'd you get into politics?
11: My dad. Interestingly enough, so I wrote my first LSAT. I didn't really study for it, I'll admit, as I thought I had it all figured out and didn't do very well. Then I wrote my LSAT for the second time and I did very well. I did a Princeton review course. It was all great. And then I got into a couple of good schools and my father said to me, you seem to be dragging your feet. You don't seem to be very happy about this. I didn't want to move away from school. All of my offers were out of province, out of country as well. And I just, he could sense that I wasn't feeling right about it. And so he sat me down at the kitchen table and he said, "What's going on? Like, let's talk about this. You should be elated. You should be so excited that you've gotten into these schools." And I said, I just, it's not happening soon enough. Like, I just feel like I can get out there now and start mm-hmm. making a difference. I'm going to have to wait a decade before I'm actually in a seat helping anyone. So he said, what about going to talk to your local member of parliament? And I said, okay, let's do that. So my dad, great citizen that he is, booked an appointment with his member of parliament, brought me in. It was the late John Canis, MP for Scarborough Centre. And he said to me, "Look, I don't have anything for you now, but why don't you send me your resume and I'll push it through the channels." And several months later, I actually hand-delivered a resume to every single member of parliament in the Greater Toronto Area.
12: Wow.
11: And months later, the phone rings, and it's the late Honourable John Godfrey's office that phones me and says, "We've got your resume. Why don't you come in for a chat?" And the rest is history.
12: So was that were you mainly in Toronto or were you up in Ottawa as well?
11: Yeah, I had many positions. It was 11 years of working for the HLC. So I was primarily in the constituency piece, but also the as John moved on and did his thing in the shadow cabinet, he was in cabinet parliamentary secretary and then moved on to Rob Oliphant later on where, we were mostly in opposition.
12: Yeah.
11: Learned a lot around policy and how we create programs that are, truly nonpartisan or find common ground with the various parties to pass legislation that is for the betterment of the country. So lots of the beauty of working in the House is that there's just so many opportunities to move in and out of the minister's office, your shadow cabinets. It's all very, very, very exciting.
12: It strikes me from talking to people that were there a decade or two ago that it was a bit more civilized back then.
11: Yes, and a lot more respect for the job. Members of Parliament and their staff work. They're on 24 hours a day, 7 days a week. I felt that there was a very prestigious position, and there were a lot of people having very, well civilized. I mean, I watched John Godfrey, the man, was able to make deals with people from the most opposite side of the spectrum, from the political spectrum that you can imagine. He worked with prime ministers, previous prime ministers. He really was an opportunity to showcase what the good that can come from this. And I don't know, whatever's happened in the last decade or so, I feel like it's lost that prestige. I feel like it's really hard for someone to even put themselves forward to run. I sit on a board called Equal Voice. I'm the chair of governance, and it's about getting women and gender diverse people into politics. It's not an attractive job anymore. It's not something people are worried about their privacy, their lives, the way they spend their time. And that was not the place that I spent 11 years in, that's for sure.
12: Was there a certain amount of job insecurity in that time where you're with someone, but if they leave office or there's an election, you don't know what you're going to do next?
11: I mean, on the surface, yes. But the way I saw it was it was no different than any other job. I mean, okay. At least I had a guarantee for 4 years.
12: Okay.
11: And then in 11, the guarantee went away. And myself and many thousands of other political staffers were out looking for work.
12: You worked, as I recall, with Prime Ministers Chrétien and Martin.
11: Yeah.
12: Nothing negative, but what did you like about each of those two people? Nothing negative, just what are the strengths?
11: Of course. No, I, to be fair, I was in the Chrétien government for, about a minute of my career.
12: Oh, okay. Okay, fair enough.
11: But I did see the difference, and I saw the beginning of sort of the turn with the end of the Liberal regime and the Harper government coming in. And I think that each of them had shaped the party differently. And to be fair, Prime Minister Martin didn't have also, several years to make a change. But I did feel that there was, with Prime Minister Martin, there was certainly a change. A lot of younger people coming to the table. I would notice the conventions would look a little different. So,
12: okay.
11: Yeah, it was, I'm not sure if, good, bad, or otherwise, but I could certainly feel a change in leadership and a change in support as Prime Minister Martin came in.
12: Any initial thoughts on Mr. Carney?
11: You know, the disability community has been able to work with the Carney government almost immediately. Now, despite a little sidestep in that the cabinet was announced without a minister responsible for people with disabilities, which was the first time in over a decade that a government had made that decision, they were really quick on their feet to correct that, and they provided us with a parliamentary secretary, and Minister Patty Hajdu has now disabilities as part of her portfolio. Parliamentary Secretary Leslie Church is a dedicated parliamentary secretary. So we wanted to start with the disability tax benefit, and that was something that was put in the budget and has been dealt with. The disability file is multifaceted. It's not an easy file to navigate. And so what I have from Prime Minister Carney as it relates to the disability community is the willingness to find common ground, the willingness to look at the investing in the community of Canadians that have disabilities, and that's about 30% of the community of the country, by the way, as an investment, not as a burden. And I think that's the key difference. Our community can certainly contribute to Prime Minister Carney's one economy. This is an untapped group of people, of resources that don't necessarily have to be living on disability supports, and that could be employed in contributing to the Canadian economy. So I get willingness, I get transparency, and the phone is always answered when we call.
12: Today I'm delighted to be speaking with Angela Bonfanti, CEO of the Canadian National Institute for the Blind. I'm Carl Moore from McGill University, and you're listening to the CEO Series. Next up, we'll ask Angela about key leadership lessons she's learned around finding purpose and how during the pandemic, CNIB worked closely with the federal government to develop new tax credits and financial assistance for vulnerable Canadians.

0: said.
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14: Hello again, you're listening to the CEO Series, and today I'm speaking with Angela Bonfetti, CEO of the Canadian National Institute for the Blind.
15: What percentage of Canadians have a disability?
16: About 30%, 28 to 30%, depending on what StatsCan survey you look at.
15: And what would be, other than the sight, what are some of the other disabilities?
16: Physical, cognitive.
15: Okay. And that would, it seems we're more aware of it as society than 20 or 30 years ago.
16: I think we are.
15: And that's a very positive thing.
16: Yes.
15: Because these people, like your father, were put down and treated poorly and ignored, where that's wrong.
16: Yes.
15: And so this is, we're better.
16: We're not there yet.
15: But we still have a ways to go.
16: It's like, you know, Jim Collins' book, Good to Great. We're good. You know, we're better than we
15: okay.
16: But we got a long way to great.
15: What was the low bar?
16: Mm-hmm.
15: I guess to start with.
16: Definitely, yes.
15: So what is one or two key lessons you got from government that are

0: appropriate for leadership for everybody today? Anything strike you?
1: When you feel strongly about, well, certainly leading with purpose, finding your purpose is really important. I think you lead with that, whether it's your, and you find how it works with your organizations, you use that as a filter when you're putting yourself out there and thinking about what you want to do in the future. And it doesn't have to be very specific, but everyone has something tugging them on the inside, telling them what's right from wrong and where they'd like to spend their time. So I would say find that purpose, however broad it may be, and then find the tables that reflect that purpose and make a seat. I found that in the government it was very difficult to find your voice. There were overly crowded tables everywhere you went. But if you're resilient enough to wedge in and think about your value and what value you add to the discussion, chances are they're going to invite you to come back. You're not there to be part of the problem, you're there to be part of the solution. And I think that that's the main lesson that I have from government is there's, you know, it's really easy to outline all the things that are wrong in the world, in policy, in corporate Canada, in government, what have you. But be part of the solution and more chances than not, you'll be listened to.
0: Back in 2011, you left government to join CNIB. That's a big career move. What prompted that? And I think maybe you, with your father, we understand a bit, but what prompted that specific move?
1: So, yes, I didn't choose to leave.
0: Okay.
1: Well, it was, again, it was the Prime Minister Harper's majority win, and the riding that I was in lost by 611 votes, so we were not prepared for that.
0: That might, like, the moment when you're there and you're watching the...
1: Oh, it was the worst night of my life.
0: And it's like 611.
1: And it wasn't until the next, it was 3 o'clock in the morning at one point, the candidate said, I need to go over and concede, and we were like, no, there's gotta be, is it? There's two more polls, there's no way I'm winning this, so... It was a shock, you know, what a lesson to learn. It was also a gift, you know. You learn so much from your losses, so much more from your losses than you do from your wins. And I had won plenty of campaigns, supported plenty of campaigns that were successful. This was my first loss, and it dug deep. It really did. And so it caught me off by surprise, and shame on me. It shouldn't have. I should have always been prepared. And so, you know, I put myself out there. So LinkedIn was... really, relatively new. I think I had maybe 50 contacts. That's to give you a sense of my network.
0: And you have 30,000 a day or something. Yeah.
1: Some ridiculous number. And so I put myself out there saying, look, I've been in government for over a decade. I love community. I love policy. I'm an agent of change, and I find myself in a position not knowing what to do. I'm out of work. I don't have a lot of money, but I'm happy to ask somebody for a coffee to give me some advice. So I was pretty open. And I got a number of people that responded, and technically I had been invited to join a large government relations firm, which lots of people in my position is their natural move, and I had accepted it verbally, but then CNIB called, and the president, my predecessor at the time, John Rafferty's office, phoned and said, look, we saw your LinkedIn, and we have a couple of positions here, why don't you come in and have a chat with us? They knew me because the riding that I was in just prior to losing was the riding of CNIB's head office. So I had spent some time there helping them with various grant applications. There was a bridge that was falling down on Bayview that the government needed to help chip in and pay for. So I guess I left a pretty good impression. And then I started, I applied for the job. I started as a director of donor engagement and stewardship. And I was raising money. And I said to myself, you know, if I could raise money for a political party, I could raise money for anybody. Because it's not an easy job. And these are all things that you would do, you know, in the off season or during an election. Yeah. So it was a wild ride. I never imagined I'd be leading the organization today. That was not my intent when I joined. I just wanted to come in and help an organization that I felt I was a product of. Without CNIB, I don't think my father would have been able to learn Braille the way that he did and salvage the work that he could, in his working years. And so I felt a great deal of gratitude to CNIB and thought it was a good opportunity to try to get back.
0: You were raising money for the Liberal Party and politicians. It should theoretically be easier to raise money for CNIB because, like, who can be against it? But theoretically, okay, fair enough.
1: There's 85,000-86,000 registered charities out there. It's okay. A saturated market. CNIB is the third largest, the third oldest charity. We're 107 years old.
0: Okay.
1: We're going to be 108 in March. So there's something about that. So it's interesting, you know, nobody can disagree with what we do.
0: Yeah.
1: What we do is important. But there's not a lot of awareness around what we do.
0: Okay.
1: And so people think we're like a government-funded organization. We must be because we're the Institute for the Blind. Not at all true. We have less than 20% of our funding coming from any government programs, grants, what have you. Zero sustainable funding. All of our funding is based on the generosity of individual donors. And so when you think about that, the challenge is immense because we have 55 locations across the country. We serve 30, 40, 50,000 people annually, plus all of our advocacy work, our systemic advocacy, our day-to-day advocacy. The need far outweighs the capacity. So yes, while you can't refute the work that we do, there are so many others in our space that are pulling at the heartstrings and, you know, really looking at your own experience and helping a cause that you believe in, that you've been affected by.
0: Yeah.
1: 2.2 million Canadians in Canada living with a degree of blindness. So you can imagine there are a number of people, but when you look at other, you know, chronic diseases, chronic pain, people tend to give where it really hits home.
0: So if you're partner had cancer or something, you're apt to give there.
1: That's
0: just
1: what
0: because
1: it suggests, yeah.
0: Yeah, no, for sure. With an aging population, there must be more people with sight issues by definition.
1: Yes. You're guaranteed to lose your sight if you make it to a certain age. Guaranteed, your sight will deteriorate.
0: Yeah.
1: It's one of the gifts of aging.
0: I probably don't want to know, but what age is there a typical age that it starts, like 95?
1: It depends.
0: Well, I'm hopeful.
1: Maybe. You know, and there's so much in prevention and treatment.
0: Yeah.
1: It's just like anything else. The sooner you know, the better. But certainly, you know, post 75, 80, and depending on how much you use a screen, where you live, what your diet's like, your genetics, but most people tend to be, you know, at least, you know, on the path. If you have AMD, dry or wet, so that's a bit more serious.
0: Yeah, okay.
1: You need to get that glaucoma. There are certain conditions where if you're diagnosed, that needs to be taken very seriously because you could have a much more rapid decline in vision. And even if you do, you know, our job is to be here to let you know the way forward.
0: Yeah.
1: There's a way to continue to cook in your kitchen. There's plenty of ways for you to continue to read. There's a way to continue to have transportation. Our issue is the stigma that's related to the B word, which is blind.
0: Okay.
2: 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I'm Carl Moore from McGill University, and you're listening to the CEO series. 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
2: Hello again, you're listening to the CEO Series, and today I'm speaking with Angela Monfetti, CEO of the Canadian National Institute for the Blind.
0: For those who may not be familiar, can you explain what CNIB does? Who do you serve and how?
1: So we serve anybody who has a degree of significant vision loss. So this is vision loss that will disrupt your day-to-day life and that is not treatable with specs. We are cradle to grave, so we are often the first point of contact for parents whose child has received a severe vision loss diagnosis. And we are in seniors' homes helping seniors to adapt with using technology, both on the analog and high-tech side of things. And in between that, we're big on employment. So we really work with, we leverage our brand. So I said earlier we're going to be 108 years old soon. We leverage our brand with Corporate Canada to work on a program called Come to Work. And this program invites those living in isolation, which is, you know, us physically going to find people who have been diagnosed and who are no longer working, encouraging them to come in and to be assessed and to, you know, learn about a new way of working, perhaps a different career path than the one they had before they lost their vision. And then we work with there are about 500 corporations in Canada right now, small, medium, large-sized business, that work with our staff to find when they post positions, and all we ask is that they guarantee the interview, not the job. If the job is secured, then we work with the corporation and the individual to ensure there's sort of, you know, technology training, any kind of awareness training at the workforce, at the workplace, and it's been a great program. We've employed thousands of people. To date, it's only a 7-year-old program. We had been doing things for over 100 years as it relates to broom making, smoke shops, you know, you name it. We were perpetuating the issue without even knowing it, because we were segregating our community to be employed only with the CNIB initiative, residents, citizens, what have you. So now the strategy is, it's much different, where we look at, you know, the ROI that comes with, return on investment that comes with somebody from our community being placed into a job with a corporate organization or not-for-profit, doesn't matter. The evidence is irrefutable. The corporations are seeing the difference in their culture strategy, as we know, for breakfast. Yeah. And that ultimately helps the bottom line. So having champions like Microsoft and Apple and Canadian Tire and others saying, this program is great, you know, join us, we're seeing the difference in you know, having people working side by side with those with canes and guide dogs, you know, that to us is the best compliment we can receive, and the program is growing. So it's funded by corporates, it's funded by the feds, it's a little bit funded by the provinces, and by donors of CNIB. So it really is a multi-jurisdictional, multifaceted program that receives funding, so that we're not by a number of different supporters, so that we're not putting all of our eggs in one basket. I take that from my father's experience. I think that's probably the one that hits home the most, because if a program like Come to Work existed for my father, he wouldn't have had to live the gig-based job. He would have been able to sustain a full-time job, which he's never done to date.
0: Is he still around?
1: Yes, he's in his late 70s. He's enjoying retirement. Despite all the gig-based work, he did very well, and he invested wisely. And so he and Mom are living very comfortably and traveling when they want to, and helping to take care of their grandparents. So, you know, he's despite all that, all those challenges in the workforce, he really did. He's living a really nice retirement life now.
0: My brother is in Vancouver, in Abbotsford, is a buddy to a blind person.
1: Yeah, a vision mate.
0: And so how many people do that, and what do you do if you're a vision mate?
1: Oh my goodness, such a great question. So we had thousands of vision mates before the pandemic.
0: Yeah.
1: And unfortunately, that is the area of the organization that got hit the hardest. Of course, social distancing and the whole psychology around being close to people has really, you know, taken a toll on us. So a vision mate is somebody who signs up to be a volunteer with somebody who is living with a degree of blindness.
0: Yep.
1: You can do things like help go grocery shopping. You can do things like come by for a visit and discuss the book they're reading, or help them with something in the kitchen, help them pay their bills. You know, there are a myriad of ways that you can help individuals. So when the pandemic hit and, you know, we weren't allowed to talk to anybody, touch anybody, you know, really our community was put in a very vulnerable situation, because we didn't have any more sighted guides. The grocery stores were, you know, completely rearranged, and somebody with vision loss could not navigate the store they used to go to for however many years. So we quickly changed the program to be, you know, about essential services, so helping people get their groceries, get their medication, and we're able to salvage some of our volunteers. I'll admit, we're still in a position where we're struggling getting more volunteers coming forward. So many people are much more comfortable doing things from home, doing things online. And we do have virtual vision mates. You can also sign up and, you know, have a call with someone, or a Teams will provide the technology to just check in. Sometimes that's enough. Having someone living in isolation, look forward to having a chat with someone. That's really important. So we did have almost 10,000 volunteers at one point before the pandemic. We're probably at about 3 or 4 right now. We were at 1,000 immediately after, so you can imagine the dip. We're working really, really hard to get in front of as many people as possible to help with volunteering.
0: When you think about reaching out for fundraising and letting people know about what you're doing here, the old world was advertising.
1: Oh, yes. Well,
0: Social media now? Like,
1: it's the new advertising, absolutely. And you're advertising to so many more audiences. Social media has a much harder time targeting audiences than traditional media, traditional advertising would. And so you think about AI and what that's doing to the media business in general, which is really interesting. So part of our challenge is finding, you know, this 108-year-old organization, ensuring that it is well informed about how the world is changing. And more than that, Carl, I would argue we need to be at the seat at the table, because all of these advances in technology as it relates to social media and other, you know, other types of tech disruptors, they actually play a fundamental role in changing the life of somebody who's blind.
0: Okay.
1: So the accessibility and the usability of these tools can be the difference between someone living in isolation or not. I'll give you an example. Let's start with from the basics. The device we're recording on right now was, you know, initially developed a smartphone was initially developed to help sighted people, you know, do things, take fewer steps to do things, a convenience, if
0: sure.
1: you know. What is the inadvertent impact was that it actually opened up doors for communication that people who were blind never had before. So Siri is the dictation of Siri is what's changed the world fundamentally, because you no longer have to see a keyboard to type in. You can now dictate through voice. No one was thinking of blind people when they were doing this. Fast forward all the way to the Meta and Ray-Ban and their partnership, and now Oakley and others with the Ray-Ban, the Meta AI. In the glasses. Again, designed for efficiency, function, usability for somebody who's sighted, so they don't have to take their phone out and take a picture and post on Facebook. Do you know what difference that makes to somebody who can put the glasses on, read their mail, read their bills, scan the internet? And the beauty of it is we have a partnership and we're under an NDA, so I need to be careful, but there is a function where you can push through the app or through on the glasses themselves if the technology fails, which it does, because that's one thing technology is guaranteed to do at some point. You have a live volunteer on the other end having access to your camera in your glasses, helping you to navigate the situation that you're in.
0: So a blind person can see with virtual reality to some degree?
1: Depending on the eye condition. For somebody like my dad, he can't see, but at least he can have the world described to him without needing to ask someone to do it for him.
0: Wow.
1: So it increases independence. And the future of the... We had a number of people that went to Meta's conference out in Silicon Valley, and the future is things like wearing the glasses to actually do some initial screening of the eyes. And if you have any eye care physicians out there, I apologize. Don't come at me screaming. But, you know, the future is around becoming far more intelligent about the eyes and the signals and the eye pressures and, you know, things that are going to lead to inevitable vision loss that don't exist today. And so, you know, that we need to be cognizant of what's out there, what's on the horizon, because it will inevitably impact the community that we serve.
2: Today, I'm glad to be speaking with Angela Bonfetti, CEO of the Canadian National Institute for the Blind. I'm Carl Moore from McGill University, and you're listening to the CEO Series. Next up, we'll ask Angela what she looks for in senior leaders and how her active involvement in community volunteer work continues to shape her own leadership philosophy.
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2: Hello again, you're listening to the CEO Series, and today I'm speaking with Angela Bonfetti, CEO of the Canadian National Institute for the Blind. So our children are more apt to get medical treatment to help their sight continue longer. So people will still lose their sight, but there's treatments now that we didn't have a generation ago.
1: There are treatments, there are therapies. I think we still have a huge amount of work to do around awareness. For example, in every province across the country, children's eye examinations are free 0 to 19. Of the 750,000 children that registered for school in Ontario last year, guess how many had their eyes examined? 7%. 7%. And yes, there are costs to eyeglasses, but you know, the optometrists and others in the eye space do find a way to help with offsetting the costs if the parents don't have insurance, what have you. But for the most part, we're baffled. You know, we're baffled because far too many children with RP and other like conditions are going to school with parents thinking that there's nothing wrong with their eyes because they can feed themselves. They can follow the television. You know, in their mind, mom and dad feel like the eyes are taken care of, no problem. But they go to the school and they can't see the board. They don't even know the board's there. I don't know if you've had former Minister Carla Qualtro on your podcast, which is an exceptional speaker. She'll say to you, she was about 10 years old when she realized that birds had feet. because she wasn't aware that, that there was, you know, vision loss at play. So, you know, there's about 10% of the kids that are going to school that we think will have a diagnosis of some sort. We're advocating strongly in provinces across the country to ensure that, and the word mandate is, you know, a bit of a... not a very good term to use with governments, but there has to be more pressure for parents to understand and for the medical community to understand how critical eye exams are at 6 months. Most provinces across the country, hearing tests are done within 24 hours of the child's life. Now, the eye develops differently. It doesn't really make sense for most kids. But at 6 months, there are a number of eye conditions that can be remedied in the moment that will prevent blindness later on, where after 6 months you're past the point of no return. So between that and making sure that the child is aware of not just the fact that they're going to have prolonged severe vision loss, but that of the tools that are available out there, the stuff that CNIB does as soon as possible with parents and with children, to make sure that the stigma or the fear that comes with the child having a blindness diagnosis isn't the end of the world.
0: How about older people, let's say over 50, how often should you get your eyes examined for the average person?
1: Every couple of years.
0: Okay.
1: It would be that. If you have anything in your genetics, the more frequent, the better.
0: AI. Is CNIB using AI, or are people with sight issues using AI in a way they hadn't in the past?
1: I think the AI can be the answer to some of the biggest accessibility hurdles that we have from a digital standpoint. So if you think about a Microsoft Excel sheet, the Excel sheet is technically accessible, but a blind person has to go cell by cell by cell. And if you look at budgets and other very comprehensive documents, not usable at all. AI can now help you to go to the cell, go to look at, you know, your net operating surplus deficit, whatever the net is that you're looking for. So it can help you to navigate, increase the navigability of otherwise unusable or inaccessible documents, websites, what have you. So that's happening. As an organization, we are very much taking the lead in understanding all the best ways that AI can disrupt our workforce. We have about all in the family of organizations that CNIB is part of, about 1,000 staff across the country. And many, I would say, on the CNIB's end, we're at about 35% of our staff that actually are from the community, which is a, you know, 25% increase from when I joined several years ago. And we're going in the right direction. We're not there yet. So really understand harnessing these tools early, piloting them, safeguarding them, allowing us to test in a safe space so that we're not told what the answer is. We should be able to know for ourselves. So we are dabbling safely. We have AI adoption frameworks in place and policies in place. Can be a very dangerous space out there. It's garbage in, garbage out. But at the same time, it could be an amazing tool if done right and if our voice is included in the infancy stages of development.
0: You spearheaded the launch of CNIB community hubs in major cities across Canada. What's the vision behind that, and what gap are you trying to fill?
1: Oh, so you'll have me here. So you're in one right now. We're in the Montreal Community Hub here on Parthenay. When I joined CNIB, we were very much an institute. And what I mean by that is we were in large buildings with locked doors, open 9 to 4, no evenings, no weekends. It was a wonder why the average person who came to see us was, you know, 68.5 years old or 69.5 years old was the stat. And actually, CNIB for a long time hadn't really helped that. In any particular way. They helped with Braille and with and learning how to use his white cane. But it had been a decade when I joined CNIB that my father had even had any communication with CNIB. And I just found that so odd. It didn't take me long to figure out to realize when I was in there that we were not accessible to those unless they knew us. And so I took my experience in campaign offices and recognized the beauty of campaign offices and being on its busy streets, accessible, open doors, an open triage policy, no locked doors, and the beauty that came from that, and applied it as a pilot to our first one at Yonge and St. Clair in Toronto. And it was wildly successful. We opened it up in 2016. We have seen a 30% increase in clients. We have seen a 40% increase in local donors that walk in and say, hey, my grandfather, my uncle, my mother, my sister, either needs help or, you know, used to need help. Here's a check. Can I volunteer? We were very inaccessible to the community. We had become a bit of an echo chamber. So the hub was an opportunity to test and see, would we be marketable to those just walking down the street? And the proof was in the pudding. So now we have 8 community hubs across the country. that has also allowed us to develop mobile hubs, because you can't have bricks and mortar everywhere you go. It's not a sustainable business model. You don't have an endless resource outside as we talked about earlier, Carl. So now we're on almost 1,000 communities annually in vehicles, setting up programs in various community spaces, libraries, and in people's homes, because we know transportation is still the number one barrier to the community that we serve.
0: What are your top priorities? What are you looking to accomplish in the next 4 or 5 years?
1: I'm looking to a couple things. Inward looking at CNIB, I'd like us to gain more focus. We do a lot. And that's because there's so much that's still broken out there. And we have a couple of things that we can do really well, but not if we're doing everything. So I think internally we need to continue to have really important conversations with our staff about what's working, what's not, and helping them to think about it, the next frontier of programming at CNIB. Externally, we need a lot more allies. I am out in every possible public outlet you can imagine to say, we need you. If you're in corporate Canada, if you're in the not-for-profit space, even others in the disability space, we can be a partner. So my goal is to, when it's my time to move on, that CNIB is fortified with voices, many more voices across the country, that the awareness amongst the average Canadian has grown to some extent. At this point, there's very low awareness around blindness and who CNIB is, and we're quintessentially Canadian. We're part of the Canadian mosaic. So our efforts in the next few years are really going to focus on telling more stories of those who are in our services, who may look just like you and me, but living with blindness, and that will help to address some of the attitudinal barriers. My hope is that our kids have a better leg up when they go to school and they have access to technology and are not told to limit their dreams. And I'm hoping that we make Canada a bit more accessible from a transportation standpoint.
0: Our American friends, 10 times our size.
1: Oh, yeah.
0: Do you look at seeing what they're doing and saying, hey, we should do that? Or where else do you look in the world for ideas?
1: So we were modeled off of the Royal National Institute for the Blind out in the UK back in 1918. And we still maintain to have really good relationships with our Commonwealth brothers and sisters. It's interesting. Each organization, and by no surprise in the States, it is a completely fragmented industry.
0: Okay.
1: There are so many consumer groups, and depending on which state you're in, some are national, some are not. Lots of good ideas. We're more modeled around UK, New Zealand, Australia, same kind of centralized function, not very much decentralized as they might be in the US. What I've found, though, is even with our Commonwealth partners, they do a really good job been doing things like in the advocacy space, in the marketing space. We have a lot to learn from them, and in the guide dog space, which CNIB has now been in that business for about 8 years. We were not at all involved with guide dogs before that, but our service to clients is really a standout compared to others. We, having open doors where people can come in and learn financial literacy, learn about getting a new job, meeting a new friend, learn a new language, learn a new hobby. These programs don't exist in any of our sister and brother organizations across the globe.
0: This has been the CEO Series. Angela, thank you for joining us today. We also like to thank our show producer, Aya Ibrahim, and script writer, Stephanie Richet. Thanks for tuning into the CEO Series. À la prochaine.
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0: ATTC and the union representing nearly 700 electrical and signal workers continue negotiations after last night's 6 o'clock deadline. The first official heat event of the season is set to come to the GTHA tomorrow afternoon with temperatures hitting up to 30 degrees. We'll have those details next.
1: There's a well-hit ball left field, and it is gone!
0: The Jays are flying high into the Bronx after winning their series against the Tigers. Highlights from today's game and a preview of their next series against the Yankees coming up. This is Toronto's breaking news, CP24. Hello, I'm Sija Liu. Thank you for joining us.

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1: Good evening. A Canadian MP's travel plans are sparking sharp reaction from Beijing tonight. Conservative Michael Chong is in Taiwan, where he's set to meet with leaders, including the president. CTV's Jeremy Charon now on China's warning to Canada to proceed with caution.
2: It's a trip to Taiwan with specific goals.
3: First, it's to show solidarity with a democracy on the front lines of authoritarian threats that are coming from Beijing.
2: But conservative MP and foreign affairs critic Michael Chong has also traveled halfway around the world to send a message.
3: Canada is an independent, sovereign country, and we do not take direction from foreign governments about where Canadian MPs can travel internationally.
2: A reference to comments made by China's ambassador in an interview with the Globe and Mail last month, warning visits to Taiwan like this by parliamentarians could damage trade relations between the two countries.
4: Let's be clear, China won't like it. And China doesn't like when parliamentarians or senators or congressmen and women visit Taiwan.
2: In a statement to CTV News today, China's embassy condemned the trip, arguing it contravenes a red line for China-Canada relations, urging Canada to refrain from interfering in China's internal affairs. Taiwan is a self-governed island, but China has long claimed ownership of the territory. Canada's policy has long been to take note of China's claim without challenging or endorsing it.
4: I get the geopolitics, and I know that the current government of Canada is trying to diversify. I'm not sure that China would be the choice of the best dance partner when it comes to being a country that's aligned on values.
5: Welcome.
2: Prime Minister Mark Carney traveled to China in January, a trip that led to tariffs being removed from Canadian canola products and some Chinese EVs being given access to the Canadian market, along with the signing of a new strategic partnership.
3: I don't know what impact it's going to have on what was agreed to last January because we don't know exactly what was agreed to.
2: A senior government official tells CTV News the foreign affairs minister remains in regular contact with her Chinese counterparts, and efforts continue on both sides to further a diplomatic thaw. Heather?
1: Jeremy, thank you. CTV's Jeremy Charon in Ottawa. There is still much reaction swirling over Ottawa's recent announcement of a new pipeline agreement with Alberta. Some people in that province viewing it as a path towards economic stability. But as CTV's Kathy Lee reports, not everyone is convinced the deal goes far enough.
6: When oil was booming in Alberta more than a decade ago, this Calgary restaurant owner says business was booming too.
7: It was amazing.
6: Now, Michael Noble believes a new pipeline could help revive the province's economy.
7: I think there would be such a trickle-down effect for not only the restaurant industry, but society in general.
6: His optimism follows an agreement between Ottawa and Alberta that could see a new oil pipeline to the West Coast under construction as early as next fall, with oil flowing by 2033-2034. This oil and gas worker in northern Alberta says more jobs will be created, but he remains cautiously optimistic.
8: I hope for it, but I know the struggles that we had with the Trans Mountain. And getting those approvals and how many stops we had.
6: As for the potential new pipeline, many questions remain, including who will build it, where it will go, and how engagement with BC and consultation with Indigenous communities will unfold, with many groups still opposed to the project.
9: I think we can do it in a robust way, and I think we can do it with Indigenous partners, and I'm looking forward to having that conversation when we get to that step.
6: The deal also ties the pipeline to a massive carbon capture project known as Pathways, while slowing the rise of Alberta's industrial carbon price, reaching $130 a ton by 2040 instead of 2030.
10: It will be important that is done from a respectful and environmental-friendly approach.
11: I think the carbon capture part of it is just a silly waste of money.
6: And while both governments are framing the deal as a sign of cooperation, some Alberta separatists argue the province is making major climate concessions without any guarantee a pipeline will ever be built.
12: The fact that Danielle's trying to sell this is something that's good for Alberta, you know, I think is galvanizing our movement to understand that the only way forward is to get out of Alberta.
6: At least for Noble, he is hopeful about the project.
7: That isn't only for the benefit of Alberta.
6: Saying a stronger energy sector could help boost the entire country. Kathy Lee, CTV News, Calgary.
1: An official confirmation today that a Canadian has tested positive for the hantavirus. A national lab test reaffirming what had been described yesterday as a presumptive positive case. The Yukon resident began developing mild symptoms while isolating in BC, including a fever and headache. The person is one of four Canadians who traveled on a cruise ship that was the epicenter of a deadly outbreak of the virus. The World Health Organization has officially declared the Ebola outbreak in Congo and Uganda a public health emergency of international concern. So far, more than 300 suspected cases and 88 deaths are blamed on the rare strain of the virus.
5: Because of the transmissibility of this and the case fatality rate of somewhere around 25% to 50%, this is a concern that the world needs to be paying attention to.
1: The WHO's emergency declaration is intended to prompt a global response, but conflict and migration in the region are complicating containment efforts. Cracks in Canada's family healthcare system were put under the microscope this week by an innovative endeavor. First-year medical students in Ontario went into an underserved community to connect patients with family doctors. CTV's Carmel Carmali has their story.
13: These health advisors you're seeing here aren't doctors, but first-year medical students trying to fill the gap in Canada's doctor shortage. Heading right into the community at this mosque just outside Toronto to connect underserved Canadians with the family physician.
14: Meeting people where they are, where they feel comfortable.
13: Talia Hassan, now studying to become a doctor after her family's struggle in finding one.
15: I definitely seen this need growing up, just from my grandparents who have struggled to find good family doctors.
13: The initiative applauded by practicing physicians.
16: I think it's wonderful and full props to the medical students.
13: And is this what it's going to take, getting first-year students out into the community to help fill that doctor-patient gap?
16: So this is one approach into a community that has been historically marginalized. This is a very new thing. I've never heard of something like this. I think it shows just how desperate the situation is.
13: More than 6 million Canadians are without a family doctor, according to advocacy groups. Adding to the dilemma, Canada's population is growing while more doctors are looking at early retirement.
17: It's actually getting worse because relatively fewer physicians.
13: Additional administrative work is adding to the burden and causing burnout. But doctors say patients' needs have also grown more complex.
18: Medical technology is continuing to accelerate. Because of that, we do have more options available. It does often mean that the counseling that we're doing now does take longer.
13: So while they wait for provinces to fix the healthcare system by increasing pay and decreasing paperwork, this is what they say they need to resort to for now.
19: It's all about breaking down obstacles, and it just provides the help where they are.
13: While Ontario's health minister did not respond to CTV News' request for comment, the province continues to say it is on track to connect every Ontarian to a primary care provider by 2029. Heather.
1: All right, Carmel, thank you. Getting healthcare support is only part of the struggle for some patients who also face financial challenges. A Winnipeg man is sharing his story tonight, paying nearly $30,000 a month for a device to help shrink a brain tumor. As CTV's Alex Carpa explains, it's approved by Health Canada, but not covered in his province.
20: Francesco Colosimo was hospitalized after suffering a seizure in May of last year. During his treatment, doctors discovered he had glioblastoma, one of the most aggressive forms of brain cancer. Despite surgery, radiation, and chemotherapy, the cancer continued to progress.
21: My language skills tanked. My ability to walk by late October, I was in a wheelchair. That was, at that point, was really all I could do to move.
20: Doctors gave Colosimo 3 to 6 months to live, but his wife Shauna refused to give up hope. After researching alternative treatments, she discovered Optune Geo, a portable wearable device designed to slow or stop glioblastoma cancer cell division.
21: So this is an over-the-shoulder carrier.
20: Colosimo began using the Health Canada-approved device in December and noticed dramatic improvements.
21: It was a progressive evolution in how we were doing, the ability to talk, walk, be around friends, understand where we were going.
20: British Columbia began covering the cost of the Optune Geo device back in February, but the Manitoba government does not provide any funding. As a result, the Colosimo family has been paying up to $28,000 per month to use the treatment. Shauna said they have received support through donations to help cover ongoing monthly costs. They are urging the Manitoba government, however, to help fund the device for patients in the province.
22: If it was covered,
0: and it was given as an option of treatments, even in the beginning, we could have started it right when he was diagnosed.
20: Manitoba's health minister says the device is under review as a new medical technology, but no decision has been made on funding. Despite the fight, Colosimo says he is grateful for the extra time he's been given.
21: The ability to go and talk to friends and family and my kids, and we can spend time together and just be there, it's a win.
20: Hoping his story will help others learn about treatment options they may not know exist. Alex Kerber, CTV News, Winnipeg.
1: A disturbing case has an Ontario man facing multiple counts of animal cruelty. 57 kittens and 8 cats were rescued from a home near Toronto. The investigation was sparked when police were alerted to multiple instances of animals being sold in distressing conditions and later dying. A 38-year-old man is facing 134 counts of causing unnecessary cruelty to animals. U.S. President Donald Trump has issued a new warning to Iran, saying the country's leaders need to work quickly to end the conflict in the Middle East. Trump wrote on social media, they better get moving fast or there won't be anything left of them, adding time is of the essence. Trump is expected to meet his top national security advisors on Tuesday to discuss options for renewed military action against Iran. Incredibly, no fatalities at this air show in Idaho when 2 U.S. Navy fighter jets collided in midair. The planes appearing to get tangled up together after impact. Moments later, the 4 aviators on board eject, parachuting to safety while the jets crash and explode into a fireball. Coming up, throwing your money in the trash.
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24: 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Before the epic war ignites, catch up on the groundbreaking series hailed as breathtaking and magnificent.
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1: Power. And as CTV's Maria Saru reports, officials on Prince Edward Island say their system is already under strain.
31: Talking trade, technology, and what it takes to grow, Canada's industry minister was in Charlottetown this week. But as the federal government pushes AI adoption, some business leaders worry PEI's power system will struggle to keep up.
32: We seem to be, on the precipice of an energy crisis right now.
31: The province's electricity supplier has warned PEI could face shortfalls at peak times and has prepared customers for rotating outages when it reaches maximum capacity. Nationally, Canada Canada's energy regulator says the rapid growth of AI applications is a significant contributor to rising energy demand and requires substantial computing power.
32: We've got a real opportunity to grow and grow really fast, but we just won't be able to do it if we don't have energy and power.
31: Most of the island's electricity comes from New Brunswick through four subsea cables. Two are nearing end of life, and the provincial government says replacing them is a high priority. But that will require federal funding, and PEI has applied for preliminary support. When asked about funding for provinces, Canada's AI minister pointed to the National Electricity Strategy launched this week, which aims to double grid capacity by 2050.
2: There is a huge focus on making sure we've got baseload power and that we've got the energy grid to support the future.
31: Back on the island, hands went up at another

0: types of things that you practice them and they become habits.
1: Habits like freezing food before it gets old and taking stock of everything in her kitchen to know exactly what she has and when she needs to eat it.
0: Food can often be used even after the best before date has passed, as long as it has been stored appropriately, it's unopened.
1: A new report shows billions of dollars worth of perfectly good food is wasted every year due to confusion over best before dates.
2: Best before dates are about peak quality. They have absolutely nothing to do with safety.
1: Second Harvest estimates $58 billion worth of annual food waste is avoidable. A quarter of it is due to products with best before dates being tossed before they even make it into the consumer's hand.
2: Nobody produces food or makes food or buys food to throw it away. So let's stop doing that.
1: Expiration dates are different and only required on a handful of products, including baby formula. Health Canada says those products should not be consumed past the expiry date. Advocates say awareness and clarity on labels could help Canadians save money.
3: Best before dates are costing households anywhere between $150 to $300 a year just because they're throwing away perfectly safe food.
1: For Hansen, the drive behind her habits is twofold.
0: It saves you money, and in terms of some other climate actions, I would say it's kind of relatively easy to tackle.
1: And it all starts in the kitchen. Allison Bamford, CTV News, Saskatoon.
4: Still ahead, gotta catch them all. 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
4: Pokemon cards are definitely not just for kids. Huge crowds gathered in Montreal today chasing collectibles worth thousands. CTV's Christine Long shares their excitement.
22: The lineup wound around the block.
10: 5,000 Pokemon fans streamed into the Centre Mont-Royal on Sherbrooke West.
12: Other people's

0: cards and see what they have and, like, maybe trade.
1: Welcome to the Pokeverse. Hundreds of collectible cards representing the unique Pokemon characters.
2: It's been 35 years for me since Pokemon's kind of been alive and well.
3: Pokemon is the number one media company in the entire world.
1: Co-organizer Marc Bouchard says this is the place to buy, sell, and trade.
4: Supply and demand, right? So for the expensive cards, most of the time they're rare. People are looking to get them as well. Some are really hard to find. So that's why we're making a space like this where people can find those rare cards. But at the same time, it's for everyone. Even if you collect the 1 cent card, you can find it here. There's also probably some $50,000 cards over there as well.
2: So it's not even a perfect 10. It's still, you know, $2,000.
1: With that kind of money on the table, there's been instances of theft of Pokemon cards. So there's plainclothes security guards in this crowd. That means collectors like Chris Henney can bring in their catalog with confidence.
5: Looking at the condition to make sure that it's actually, you'll be able to at least make a profit off of it. So, for example, if you have a damaged card, it's not going to be worth as much as a pristine card.
6: So these are considered LP, which is lightly played, and these ones are considered NM, which is near mint.
2: You're buying something that you can put in your hands, you can keep in your home, you can pass down to your kids.
1: Worth a mint, but more tangible than buying crypto or Bitcoin. Many card collectors are here for the investment, says Rami Buhaizi.
2: A lot of the adults happen to just be people who want to be investing or they want to diversify their portfolio.
7: Near a recession, people want small items to keep in their pockets because the big items are too expensive.
1: People come to buy and sell cards, but they also come for the community of like-minded fans.
8: Everyone is very welcoming in the community.
9: So making friends. I've been meeting a lot of people at card shows.
1: You can't catch them all, but the fun is in the chase.
5: It's really fun.
1: Christine Long, CTV News.
10: A big honor for Canada's Shai Gilgeous-Alexander, named the NBA's most valuable player for the second year in a row. The Ontario native who helped lead the Oklahoma City Thunder to a first place finish in the regular season received 83 out of a possible 100 votes for MVP. Still ahead, Yes Chef, where this New Brunswick teenager is taking her kitchen skills and putting them to the test.
11: Canada's most gripping true crime stories are all in one place. Crave, like The Kings of Coke, an explosive look at Canadian organized crime.
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10: She's now set to compete against other young chefs at the National Skills Competition. CTV's Laura Brown on why she feels she's already a winner.
22: I'm
0: cook it 80% of the way, and then we flip it over.
3: 17-year-old Georgia Eastwood has the recipe memorized.
22: We also only season it with salt to let the burger really shine.
3: The teen carefully pieces together the makings of a Wagyu beef burger. A signature plate at this restaurant in Mactaquac, New Brunswick.
0: Cheers. Cheers.
3: No wonder it's a fan favorite. After gigs in lawn care, dishwashing, and as a cleaner, Eastwood found herself applying for a summer job at this restaurant as a 15-year-old. Initially thinking about a career in law enforcement, it was here where she quickly rose the ranks, now the sous chef and supervisor. Perhaps it was fate. Eastwood is the fourth generation cook in her family.
0: It feels pretty good knowing that I was the one cooking that got the restaurant the good review or the good comment.
3: She's soon going to show off her culinary skills on a national stage. Eastwood won the right to represent New Brunswick at the Skills Canada competition in Toronto at the end of May. So she's been practicing her menu writing and culinary math, finishing her high school classes, and working as much as possible at this restaurant. The executive chef says it was meant to be.
0: I could tell right away. I think I knew before she knew that she was meant to be in the kitchen.
3: No matter what happens at the competition, Eastwood has already secured her spot in a culinary program on Prince Edward Island in the fall, hoping she'll find her way back to this kitchen afterward. Her advice for teens trying to find their way?
0: Try as much as you can to really figure it out, because that's what I did. But if you really love your job, you'll never work a day in your life. So find that job, do what you love, and that's what I'm doing. So.
3: Laura Brown, CTV News, Mactaquac, New Brunswick.
23: Great attitude. That's our newscast for this Sunday. I'm Heather Butts. For all of us at CTV National News, thank you for watching. Good night, and I'll see you again tomorrow.
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24: There is still no deal between the TTC and the union representing 670 electrical and signal workers. The two sides have been negotiating all weekend, and after blowing past yesterday's deadline, no agreement has been reached. QP Local 2 has told CP24 that no additional deadline has been set, and as of this broadcast, both sides were still working towards a deal. In a statement, the TTC says this move comes as both sides believe there is enough progress to reach a deal. Meantime, QP Local 2 says it remains committed to reaching a fair agreement at the bargaining table. You can tune in to CP24 tomorrow morning for the latest developments. Staying with the TTC, commuters along Finch West are taking replacement buses while Line 6 is closed for the long weekend through Tuesday. Metrolink says workers are carrying out system and performance upgrades ahead of the FIFA World Cup next month. Meanwhile, planned construction means there is no train service on the Kitchener GO line. Replacement buses are running instead. The final stop for riders heading into the city is Highway 407 station, where they can transfer to the TTC. Barrie Line trains are only traveling as far south as Downsview Park station. Train service resumes Tuesday with some schedule adjustments. Police across Ontario are carrying out road safety initiatives this long weekend. There will be increased numbers of ride checks. Officers are also monitoring for people speeding or distracted driving. The OPP is urging drivers to pay attention when they are behind the wheel. And police will be on hand for the city's Victoria Day fireworks display tomorrow night. The display will take place at Ashbridges Bay at 10 p.m. on Monday. Government offices, banks, and libraries will be closed on Monday, but it will also be the first Victoria Day that retailers across Ontario will have the option to stay open. The Ford government announced the change earlier this year, but it's been met with mixed reaction from both businesses and shoppers. CTV's Kimberly Johnson reports.
25: The doors of Plato's Closet will stay closed on Monday, despite having the option to be open for the entire long weekend for the first time.
26: It costs us a lot more to stay open on the Monday. It's like time and a half.
25: Earlier this year, the Ford government announced it would allow retailers to be open for Victoria Day and Family Day in Ontario.
26: I think for small businesses, it can be a little bit more challenging because you have to pay people a lot more to stay open.
25: Manager Darla Coles says this can be one of the store's biggest weekends, so they want staff to be able to enjoy some time off once the weekend shopping rush is done.
26: Give our staff just a little bit of a break. They work really hard, so we just want to give them the day off.
25: While some are choosing to close for the holiday Monday as usual, many businesses plan to take up the new opportunity to keep their hours, including malls and several large retailers.
2: It's fine. It gives businesses an extra day to sell products and services and make money. It's also good from a consumer perspective because it offers more convenience.
26: All the power to anybody who wants to do it, I think.
25: The provincial government says this is about creating more choice for families while supporting businesses and staff who want to work.
2: This is the first year that it's being done, so a lot of businesses will probably give it a try, and then they'll gauge it and decide whether they want to open next year.
25: This retail analyst notes that since being open is voluntary, shoppers should make sure that they know the stores they want to go to will be participating.
4: I think that's amazing because lately, especially during COVID times and after COVID times, a lot of businesses suffered. We really need to boost business, boost economy.
5: I won't be shopping. I just feel bad for the people that have to work instead of getting a long weekend.
6: I think that it's financially probably good for the stores. However, everybody deserves a break.
25: Kimberly Johnson, CTV News.
7: Well, more news in a moment, but first here's a live look at the CN Tower on this Sunday evening. Mostly cloudy conditions. However, there is a chance of overnight showers, and we'll show you that as we bring in the satellite radar. You can see there is a system making its way, also a risk of a thunderstorm. Areas north of the GTA more likely to get that type of precipitation. Current temperatures, a very comfortable 18 degrees in the city of Toronto. Still, a number of places are in the 20s. Hamilton, London, Goderich, even Windsor. Here's your overnight at a glance. Our overnight low will be 12 degrees. Normal for this time of year is 10. As you can see there, I mentioned that chance of thunderstorms, so it is here for the GTA. Sunrise tomorrow, 5:49 a.m. And get ready because the season's first heat warning has been issued for the city of Toronto. We'll give you all those details later on in the newscast. But first, a man in his 30s is dead following a stabbing in Rexdale. Police were called to an apartment in the area of Kipling Avenue and Albion Road around midnight on Saturday. They found a man suffering from stab wounds inside a unit in the building. He was rushed to hospital where he later died. Police say a suspect was arrested a short time later near the apartment. They provided an update on the investigation this morning.
8: It appears that the victim and the suspect are known to each other. As such, there's no threats to public safety. You will see a number of officers in the area who will be canvassing and speaking to witnesses. If anyone who may have seen anything can contact our homicide and missing person unit at 416-808-7400 or Crime Stoppers at 416-222-TIPS.
7: Police say they are not releasing the victim's identity at this time. A Mississauga man is facing more than 130 animal cruelty charges after police found more than 60 cats in his possession. 38-year-old Quang Yu has been arrested and charged with 134 counts of causing unnecessary suffering to animals. Police executed a search warrant on April 23rd after having received reports of multiple incidents in which kittens were sold in poor condition and died shortly after being taken to their new homes. During the search, investigators found 57 kittens and 8 adult cats who were transported to an animal rescue center. Yu was also arrested during the search. Police have provided an update on a search for a teen who has been missing for 2 days. 14-year-old Esther was last seen around 11 p.m. on Friday near Earl Bales Park in the area of Bathurst and Shepherd. She is described as standing roughly 5'2" with a medium build and brown hair. She was last seen wearing gray sweatpants, a green shirt, and no shoes.
9: Toronto police have been scouring the area ever since that time. We have horses coming this afternoon. We've had mounted unit. Well, they're attending. Marine unit are going to be in the area as well. They've searched the area. We've also had our drones in the air that have heat capabilities to search for heat signatures. And officers have been on the ground. I'm very thankful for the community outpouring that's been here and the support from the neighbors who've been coming down and trying to help with this search as well. Because of the thoroughness of the search, we are not leaving this location because it's the last known position for Esther.
7: Police are asking anyone who sees Esther to contact them immediately.
24: Durham Regional Police are investigating a collision in Clarington. Police posted on social media around 12:20 p.m. that Charles Road was closed from Taunton Road to Prince Rupert Drive for a collision. An SUV and a pickup truck collided in the area. Police have not provided any details about injuries, only saying that the crash was not fatal. They stated they would provide more information once the investigation is complete. The roads have since reopened. We're taking a quick break. When we come back, if you're a fan of ribs, stick around. All the details on Ribfest in Vaughan.
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11: Welcome back. Here's a look at the Toronto sign this evening. Mainly cloudy conditions, and we're in for a hot one tomorrow. But let's start with where we stand right now. Temperatures in Toronto, 18 degrees, 17 in Chatham-Kent, and 9 degrees in Sault Ste. Marie. Our low for this evening will be 12 degrees, a little warmer, just a touch, compared to what's normal for this time of year. There is a chance for overnight showers and thunderstorms. As we wake up tomorrow, quite warm, 15 degrees at 7 a.m. already, along with some fog patches. Those will clear as we get later on into the day. And as you can see here, there is a weather advisory, a heat warning for several areas across southwestern Ontario, including in the GTA, from Toronto, Hamilton, Niagara Falls, London, Chatham-Kent. There are, when you factor in the Humidex values, north of 30. There's also a thunderstorm warning up near Owen Sound. So let's show you those highs tomorrow. 30 degrees in Toronto, feeling like 35. Niagara Falls and Waterloo, feeling like 36. Here's your tomorrow at a glance. There is a 30% chance of showers. That's normal when we get to this level of heat. Also a light wind. The UV index will be 9. That is very high, so be mindful of that. Take breaks from the sun. Stay hydrated. And if you can, turn on that AC or find another place to stay cool. So we've talked about Monday. Tuesday, a similar day in terms of temperatures. Then we get a little bit of reprieve, A, in our daytime high, but also that overnight low drops back to single digits. Then the sun returns on Thursday at 15 degrees. So a very comfortable rest of the week, but Monday and Tuesday, it's certainly going to be hot, and so you want to take note of that. If you are looking for Victoria Day plans, the fourth annual Rib Fest X is happening in Vaughan. The IKEA parking lot at Assembly Park is packed with North America's top pitmasters, serving up award-winning ribs, brisket, and live music all weekend long. Admission is just $5, and kids 10 and under get in free, and parking is completely free.
12: Vaughan Ribfest X is getting bigger and bigger every year. 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
11: Vaughn Ribfest runs from 12 p.m. to 8 p.m. tomorrow. Well, it's the start of the boating season across Ontario, but as CTV's Josh Morano explains, high fuel costs are leaving many boaters feeling the financial pressure.
9: It's in the water and it's floating.
13: Steve Ellis was one of the first at Manatic Marina to get his boat in the water.
9: I love today. Today's boat day.
13: He's kicking off boat season, but with gas prices climbing, Ellis says a day on the water will cost much more this year.
9: You have to make the best of it. The gas prices are higher. We'll expect to pay a little bit more this year, but it's going to be part of the fun.
13: His boat takes around 400 liters of fuel, costing nearly $2,000 to fill in previous years, but he says he tries to save where he can.
9: It's a little bit more expensive on the river. Sometimes I'll bring it through a gas station to fill it up. I get some looks, and I take a little bit of time to fill it up, but once it's full, it's good for about half the season.
13: But even that is a pretty penny nowadays, with gas prices in Ottawa sitting around $1.90.
14: I usually took about $150 a gas, and now I'm over the 200 mark, 240, 250. It's a significant difference.
13: Don Fournier also launching his boat on Sunday.
14: We definitely take it out a lot less. The bottom line is I'm not going to put my boat out of the water and store it just because the gas prices are high. But it is unnerving. We go out a lot less than we used to.
13: Commercial operators are feeling the pressure too. Ottawa Boat Cruise runs more than a dozen tours a day during peak season.
15: Our gas price has essentially doubled over the winter since last summer, and our prices have stayed the exact same, so it is a cost that falls on us.
13: Cameron Lammers with the Boat Cruise says their canal boats are electric, but their river cruises still rely on gas power.
15: It's been a little bit different for us, but we're really excited to still be offering tours and having as many people as we possibly can come with us on the river and the canal.
9: We'll see you guys on the river.
13: Back at Manatic Marina, Ellis says even if it costs more to get it on the water, he doesn't plan on missing it.
9: With especially the longer winter, I plan on being on the water a little bit longer this year. So some long trips, do some camping, it's going to be great.
13: Josh Morano, CTV News.
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11: Hamiltonian Shea Gilgeous-Alexander has been named the NBA's most valuable player for a second straight season.
25: Gilgeous-Alexander, hounded here by Smart. Oh, what a shot!
11: Yeah, he's pretty good. SGA finished the regular season with an average of 31.1 points a game and a career-best 55.3% shooting. Only 14 players have ever won back-to-back MVP awards. SGA was also named MVP of the finals last year. And tomorrow, game one of the Western Conference Finals gets underway with OKC taking on the San Antonio Spurs. While the championship drought is officially over for the Toronto Rock.
25: Bounce pass, Bucci, gets the middle of the floor. Chris Bucci!
11: The Rock capture their seventh NLL Cup tonight, defeating the Halifax Thunderbirds 12-7 to sweep the championship series. Owen Hiltz and Chris Bucci both netted hat-tricks, while rookie Sam English took home playoff MVP honors. This is Toronto's first league title since 2011. The Blue Jays wrapped up their series with the Detroit Tigers this afternoon.
25: Here's a well-hit ball, left field, and it is gone!
11: Vladdy snapped a six-game hitless streak with a solo homer in the top of the first inning. Toronto would go on to win the game 4-1. The Jays will be heading to the Bronx tomorrow to begin a four-game series with the New York Yankees.
26: Sobley to Sykes!
11: And this was a fun one. The Tempo were looking for a comeback win against the LA Sparks tonight. Toronto was coming off a 99-95 loss against the Sparks on Friday, but they turned things around tonight for round two. The Tempo took the lead in the second and never looked back, beating the Sparks 106-96. Toronto is in Phoenix on Tuesday, taking on the Mercury. With the Toronto Tempo first season underway and new teams announced as part of the PWHL expansion, it seems the sky's the limit where female leagues might go. CTV's Heather Wright on what it means to fans and sponsors.
26: Can you hear the roar from the Hammer?
27: The PWHL is coming to the Hammer.
28: It's just so important for all the little girls to see that, like, their dreams can become possible.
27: The league has also announced new teams in Detroit and Las Vegas, bringing the total number of clubs to 11, with plans to soon make it an even dozen. The PWHL says 15% of its current players come from the Hamilton area, and a new team here is a big boost for those hoping to make it to the pros.
28: I think it's a great opportunity for young female athletes in Hamilton, and from us being from Hamilton, getting to represent Hamilton, playing junior hockey is just a great opportunity.
27: Women's sports are experiencing a surge in popularity. The Toronto Tempo tipped off last week with a sellout crowd for its inaugural home game, the first WNBA franchise outside of the United States.
26: The cross in!
27: While the Northern Super League kicked off its second season following an historic year one that saw it quickly become the third highest attended women's football league in the world. These leagues attracting not only fans, but sponsors as well.
29: It's gone beyond a foundational stage to really gaining momentum and being
27: Carrie Watson is with Westland Insurance, one of the inaugural sponsors of the Northern Super League. She says corporate support for women's sport is crucial to not only helping new leagues get off the ground, but also ensuring Canadian athletes have an opportunity to play and develop here at home.
5: It was an exciting time for us to really support bringing those athletes home and having a great product on the field for our girls and women to be inspired by across Canada.
6: Hamilton's new hockey team will play here at TD Coliseum, which has a capacity of up to 18,000 fans. They will likely have an early rivalry with the nearby Toronto Scepters, two teams playing just 70 kilometers apart. It's yet another indication of the popularity of women's sports. Heather Wright, CTV News, Hamilton, Ontario.

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12: A New Brunswick teenager is preparing for the opportunity of a lifetime. After working her way up at a local restaurant and securing her dream job, she's now set to compete against other young chefs at the National Skills Canada competition here in Toronto. Here's CTV's Laura Brown.
13: And we cook it 80% of the way and then we flip it over.
14: 17-year-old Georgia Eastwood has the recipe memorized.
15: We also only season it with salt to let the burger really shine.
14: The teen carefully pieces together the makings of a Wagyu beef burger, a signature plate at this restaurant in MacTacrack, New Brunswick.
13: Cheers. Cheers.
14: No wonder it's a fan favorite. After gigs in lawn care, dishwashing, and as a cleaner, Eastwood found herself applying for a summer job at this restaurant as a 15-year-old. Initially thinking about a career in law enforcement, it was here where she quickly rose the ranks, now the sous chef and supervisor. Perhaps it was fate. Eastwood is the fourth generation cook in her family.
13: It feels pretty good knowing that I was the one cooking that got the restaurant the good review or the good comment.
14: She's soon going to show off her culinary skills on a national stage. Eastwood won the right to represent New Brunswick at the Skills Canada competition in Toronto at the end of May. So she's been practicing her menu writing and culinary math, finishing her high school classes, and working as much as possible at this restaurant. The executive chef says it was meant to be.
13: I could tell right away. I think I knew before she knew that she was meant to be in the kitchen.
14: No matter what happens at the competition, Eastwood has already secured her spot in a culinary program on Prince Edward Island in the fall, hoping she'll find her way back to this kitchen afterward. Her advice for teens trying to find their way?
13: Try as much as you can to really figure it out, because that's what I did. But if you really love your job, you'll never work a day in your life. So find that job. Do what you love. And that's what I'm doing. So.
14: Laura Brown, CTV News, Mac DeQuack, New Brunswick.
12: Looks good. And that is our report for this evening. A reminder, you can get breaking news all day on CP24 and on our website, ctvnewstoronto.ca. For all of us here at CTV News, have a good night. I'm Raheem Ladani. We'll see you tomorrow.

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14: In the coming hour, are younger Canadians giving up on social media? Star Trek toilet trivia. We'll meet the drag queen star of the stage show Kinky Boots. And are Canada's airports for sale? Let's start with tech. Carmi Levy is here to talk about online privacy fears and something called canary traps.
16: Good morning, John. Great to be with you.
14: Okay, so help me out with this headline. Bill to help authorities probe online activities raises widespread privacy fears. How so?
16: It's known as Bill C-22. It's called the Act Respecting Lawful Access. Basically, it'll make it easier for law enforcement to gain access to our devices, the information on our devices, as part of investigations. Right now, they have to go through a fairly, you know, significant legal process to get that access, and they're saying it slows down investigations. So this lowers the bar, lowers the threshold for these sort of incursions to happen. It means that they still need reasonable suspicion that a crime has been or will be committed, but it's easier than it would have been. It also allows the government to force telecommunications companies to hand over customer information. So they can get your address, they can get your phone number, they can get your account information, and then they can hold on to metadata from your activities on that account for up to a year. So, tech companies and other industry observers are saying it's a privacy slippery slope because it opens the door for a mass surveillance state. No one's saying the government is going to do that, but it allows that to happen. And Apple in particular warning that it could allow the government to force tech companies to include what are called backdoors into their phones, into their devices. And of course they say, even though the government isn't going to break into our phones, the instant that you put that capability into the technology, you increase the potential for cybercrime to occur. Cyber criminals will start zeroing in on these things. It's only a matter of time before they're able to break that into that back door as well. So huge privacy concerns over this law. Government says nothing to worry about, but we've heard that before. The debate rages on.
14: Curious for your thoughts on something we were talking about on the show yesterday, a city councilor in Toronto raising the alarm about AI data centers being installed in urban wards and urban areas. And I'm afraid I can't really appreciate the problem. I get they're energy pigs, so that's something to grieve. I get that they require water apparently to cool them down, but still, I don't see how that's that big an issue if it's, in a house next door to you.
16: Well, a lot of it depends where you live. If you're out in a rural area and it's next to you and there's a limited amount of water available to the municipality, the data center could very well suck up pretty much all of the water that's available to everyone, drive prices up, reduce availability. And the data centers don't pollute the water. They just run it through cooling loops and then spit it out, but they warm the water up, and that can be a problem as well if you live next to them. Same deal with power. They demand a lot of power. So again, if you live nearby, that could drive your power prices up, or maybe lead to brownouts and blackouts if they didn't plan the grid appropriately. So we're seeing, for example, in Saskatchewan, there's a huge fight over a massive data center there. Residents are pushing back, basically saying it's going to make their life a living heck, and they certainly don't want to go there. And they're not the only community. Communities across North America as well as around the world are recognizing that these massive data centers are clear and present dangers to the area around them. And we're even seeing research that shows they can raise the temperature of the area around them by upwards of 9 degrees Celsius, which of course, we all talk about global warming. This is very local. localized form of it based on the fact that you happen to live next door to a data center. So certainly problematic. These are not as clean as the industry wants us to suggest. And of course, because we're all using AI, AI of course has massive compute needs. It's driving the demand for ever more of these larger data centers.
14: Okay, so is Gen Z or Gen Z giving up on social media?
16: Yeah, according to Axios, they are. And so about 12%, so 1 in 8 of people over 65 are saying they're no longer using social media. But what's interesting in that data, 7% of 18 to 29-year-olds say they're not using it at all. They're tired of the polarization. They're tired of the toxicity. They're basically doom-scrolling and getting nothing out of it and saying, you know what, I'm going to go it's kind of more analog. I'm going to disconnect from it because there's no value here at all. We're also seeing a movement among younger users toward dumb phones, feature phones, the phones that we used 20 years ago, before smartphones came along. Those are rising in popularity as well. And we're seeing, phones like the Lite Phone 2, or the Dumb Phone, which, are essentially, you can't install apps on them. You can only do calls and texting and limited functions. But you can't sort of get pulled in like you can with a smartphone, far less addictive than a traditional device. And we're seeing those become more popular as well. People are just getting sick and tired of this digital lifestyle. They want out.
14: Okay, almost out of time, but I teased this. What is a canary trap?
16: Canary trap is you put it, if you're worried about leaks, you put in something special in each version of a document, for example, that you share with different groups. Then if it gets leaked, you look for those changes and you go, oh, it was this person who leaked it. Now we know who to blame. That whole elections Alberta kerfuffle over that data breach, they were able to use a canary trap to figure out who leaked it, and they were able to trace it back to its source. So if you're worried about leaks, use a canary trap. It never fails you. It's been around since long before any of this technology was a thing.
14: Thank you for this. Good to have you, Carmi.
16: Appreciate it, John.
17: That's our tech expert, Carmi Levy. And while we're on the subject of canary traps, a former top official in political office told me this week he used to routinely leak documents to people with different dollar figures so he'd always know who shared it with the media.
14: As you probably know, Stephen Colbert is getting ready to retire, and I fully appreciate at all times. Not everybody consumes one entertainment forum or another, but I happen to be a huge fan of Stephen Colbert. I'll be very interested to see what he does next. There are a lot of videos on YouTube and elsewhere of Stephen Colbert where he kind of does the Carol Burnett thing. Carol Burnett used to come out before her show and answer questions. And of course, eventually somebody would say, do the Tarzan yell. But Stephen Colbert comes out before his show and takes questions. And I've always found him to be an extraordinarily thoughtful person. And I will always commend to you where somebody said, how did you meet your wife? Because he tells this beautiful story and it goes on for like 7 minutes, but he talks about how he met his wife. And then Colbert, if you really want to dig into it and look at interviews and other things, has a life that has been somewhat blighted by tragedy. His father and I think two brothers were killed in a plane crash when he was very, very young. And he often talks about that. And then he talks about faith. He's an adherent Catholic. Anyway, I bring this up only because he is going to have his last show on the 21st of May. And so far, Jimmy Kimmel has announced that he will not air a live episode that night because he doesn't want to compete with him. And here's my fearless prediction. You know, Nick Marano, you can hold me to it because it's only a few days from now. I have a feeling that all of the other late night hosts are going to turn up live on Stephen Colbert's last show. He's very highly regarded, but also all of them know that the format is going out of style. And it's very funny because Barry Averich, the Toronto, I don't even know how to describe him, documentary filmmaker, he's kind of the nexus of everything cultural in Toronto. I said on the air not long ago that late night was going to go out of style. He said, no, no, no, it's just going to transition to streaming. I still think, though, that it used to be people would stay up until whenever he went on the air. I guess it was 11:30 that Johnny Carson would go on the air, and people would be in bed, and they would watch the full show. And nobody does that anymore. Nobody's up that late, and nobody watches a full show anymore. They wait for the morning to find out what are the best 3 minutes of last night's Jimmy Kimmel. And so I think that late night television is going to go out of style. And so Colbert is kind of the canary in the coal mine for all of the other hosts. And I think because he's kind of, at the moment, the dean of late night television, I think they're all going to show up. So that's going to be an interesting show. And much as I have predicted, I will be able to bring you the highlights of it, the best, you know, 60 seconds, 90 seconds the next morning. Joe Cristiano, you have a very urgent look on your face.
18: Well, so your prediction actually has already come true. And all five of the hosts, Jimmy Fallon, Jimmy Kimmel, Seth Meyers, and John Oliver, along with Colbert, were on The Late Show last night.
14: Really? All right. Well, let's pull some audio of that.
19: My guests tonight, ladies and gentlemen, are four of my best television friends and co-hosts of the awards ignored podcast Strike Force 5. Please welcome back to The Late Show, Jimmy Kimmel, Seth Meyers, John Oliver, and Jimmy Fallon.
14: Well, there you go. How about that? Okay, I don't know. Is there any merit in observing, you know, making a prediction of something that happened, but you just weren't aware of it yet?
20: Maybe. Okay. Now, David Letterman is scheduled to appear on the show as well later this week. And, of course, David Letterman held that spot at the Ed Sullivan Theater.
14: Yep.
20: And it was unheard of years ago. You talk about the Johnny Carson era. It was unheard of where one late-night talk show host would talk about another, let alone be on their show.
14: Although, one of the most famous crossovers, I appreciate they worked for the same radio network, but Fred Allen and Jack Benny would do a crossover, and the joke was, I forget who followed whom, but one of them would go long, and so the other one would crash their show. But they were absolutely hilarious together. But you know what, the format, without dwelling on this forever, but you know, I'm a huge fan of late night, I'm a huge fan of pop culture. In the old days, late night television was such a more relaxed affair. And the guests, instead of the guests that we have now who are all, you know, reality show stars or TV movie stars who have been through a huge conversation with a producer who tries to coordinate, what is the story you're going to tell? How do we make you tell it better? And back in the day, I mean, Buckminster Fuller would be on a late night television show. Truman Capote. I can't think of too many contemporary artists or intellectuals of their mean who would appear on a show today. Except that Colbert, actually. It's why I like him so much.
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30: 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ODOG. Ryan Reeves, Brian Hayes, Ernie Clement. 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

0: The Lincoln Cup is back. O-Dog, Ryan Reeves, Brian Hayes, Ernie Clement. 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
11: Kinky Boots is one in a long line of plays about Sad Sack towns being rejuvenated through underappreciated creatives. Think Billy Elliot in The Full Monty. Omari Collins plays the drag queen Lola in Kinky Boots. Omari Collins joins us. It's nice to meet you. Hi.
12: Hi, it's nice to meet you as well.
11: In these interviews, I never presume that the audience knows about the show necessarily, so I always ask the artist to kind of set it up for us in their own words, what the show's all about.
12: All right, perfect. So this show, Kinky Boots, is about love and acceptance and friendship to begin with. Our main character, Charlie, meets a cabaret performer named Lola in the most kind of uncanny way, and they find that they both have a need for a niche shoe. And so Charlie owns a shoe factory he just inherited from his family. He finds that Lola needs a shoe as well. So they kind of design these new boots that are going to be like the new thing on the block. And, you know, just through the course of the musical, they go through ups and downs, and you'll just have to come and find out and see the rest.
11: It follows a similar arc though to, for example, Billy Elliot, Tough Town on In Tough Times, and how being creative and being an artist and breaking free

0: is the fix.
1: Absolutely, absolutely. And the creativity that comes from the hardship is what sets Charlie and Lola both free. So, absolutely.
0: You're kind of a veteran with this show. I think you've been in 7 different productions. How many years has that been?
1: Yeah, this is my 7th time in the role. And this has spanned from, I think, 2021 is when I started. So about 5 years.
0: You must love the show then, because a lot of artists will be assigned to a show and they'll think that was great, but I'm done now.
1: Yeah, no, I love it. I love it. I find something new every single time I do the role. Like even, you know, yesterday stepping on stage, I just discovered something completely different about how to say a line I've been saying for the past 5 years, you know, so I find something new every single time.
0: Okay, well, tell me about that. What was the line? How was it different?
1: Yeah, last night in Act 2, there's a line between me and my antagonist, Dawn, and it is, try it. I found out a new way to say, try it. You know, and it just had a little bit more meaning last night. And I was like, oh, I like the way that came out. I like the way I said that, you know, and it kind of made him respond a little bit differently, you know, than, you know, because these long running shows, you can kind of get into a routine and it's good to find and discover new things and new ways to say things. And that, you know, sparks something within your scene partner to react differently. So
0: are you going to keep that read moving forward?
1: I think I will. I'll try it, you know, for the next couple shows. And then if I discover something new about the next way to say it, then I'll go with that.
0: You are in real life off the stage. Scarlett D. Von Du, I think, is your drag name. Tell me about, tell me about Scarlett.
1: Yeah, Scarlett is full of energy. I'll say it like that. I feel like Omari and Scarlett exist in two different worlds. Omari is like the serious, you know, performer, actor, and Scarlett just does what she wants to do. She has no inhibitions. She's a character.
0: How do you find a drag character? I mean, is it a bit like clowning? I know people have gone to clown school, and you have to do this deep soul searching, and then eventually you find your inner clown.
1: Absolutely. And the School of Hard Knocks as well. You find who you are through experience. And I feel like I've tried some things in the past with Scarlett that didn't quite, you know, fit what I envisioned. And so it's just trial and error. You know, you find that.
0: I wanted to talk more about the world of drag, actually, because I mean, it is, you create an alternative personality, and it probably allows you to say and do things and express yourself and even move in ways that you don't in real life. So tell me about that aspect.
1: Absolutely. I got to create a persona that, like I said before, has no inhibitions, that is truly themselves 100%. And at the end of the day, I do get to take that off and shed that skin. But while I'm living in that realm, in that character, she has no fears. It is truly, truly something I think that I get to, that it's an honor to be able to put on that show.
0: Do you have more than one alias or drag character?
1: No, just one. I think multiple would lean towards a little scary territory, but just the one.
0: What do you think the appeal of drag is? First of all, for the artist, but then also for the audience.
1: Yeah, so drag for the artist, I feel like is so freeing. It is so, you can be as unhinged or demure as you want to be, you know, and it allows you to funnel your art through a certain lens of whether it be like female impersonation or clowning or whatever. That's drag. You know, you're putting on this character to kind of display your wildest imagination. And I feel like as a viewer watching someone do drag, you get that experience of joy and the happiness of someone living their, you know, authentic life, you know, living their art. It's a living art form.
0: Are you surprised at how controversial drag has become in the last few years and how unhappy people seem to be about it? Some people.
1: You know, I'm not surprised. You know, I feel that people need something to harp on and gripe about. But I feel like, drag has been around for ages, you know, all the way back to Shakespeare times, you know, when women weren't allowed to be on stages, the men were playing the women's parts. So I feel like for the current, you know, outrage in drag bands, it's kind of, you know, trivial and comical to me. Like this is an ancient art form and now you're mad.
0: Okay. So we started with the boots and I want to talk about those boots because that's one extraordinary pair of boots and you must have more than one pair.
1: Oh, yes. Oh, yes. I have several just in case. You know, they're all the same red pair, but I do have several backups. You know, some of them get worn and need to go and get repaired. So I do have several pairs. I personally do not own any of the boots, which I'm kind of mad about. I want those boots. I feel like I put in my work that I deserve a pair of boots to take home, but I'll work on that. They're iconic. Billy Porter originated this role, Tony Award winning Billy Porter. I feel like that legacy has lived on through me, and I've taken bits and pieces of every single Lola I've ever seen or, you know, has come through the ranks, and now I get to share that amalgamation with the world.
0: Because it's worth noting for people who haven't seen the boots, I mean, they go all the way up your legs, their platform. Are they tough to be in?
1: Oh yeah. Oh yeah. They're 2.5 feet. They go up about mid thigh. And 6-inch heel on a platform. So they're pretty treacherous if you're not careful. But they do hurt. If when we were rehearsing this for the first time, we were in those boots for probably 2.5 hours on end, like just learning the step and trying to get used to it. And so that prolonged, you know, usage was kind of treacherous.
0: Okay. And this is kind of an inside the actor's studio question, but how does Lola, the character you play in Kinky Boots, differ from Scarlett Devon Due?
1: Yeah, I feel like Lola for me is on a page. You know, she exists within this realm. Scarlett has no parameters. Scarlett is whatever she wants to be at that moment. I feel like Lola is a set defined, you know, within reason, set and defined on the page. But I feel like Scarlett is this celestial being.
0: Your official biography doesn't have other credits as far as I know. So if this show comes to an end, are you just going to hit the circuit and do another one? Could you be, you know, in The Sound of Music?
1: Oh yeah. Well, I don't know about The Sound of Music, but maybe, you know, something else. Something, if whatever comes across my desk, I will take a look at and I will, you know, weigh it against, you know, where I am in life at that moment. But I'm totally open to doing other projects and other, you know, shows. And I got my degree in musical theater. So I'm pretty well versed in the industry and I'm always auditioning. So whatever comes my way, I'm gonna attack it.
0: Thanks a lot for this. Break a leg.
1: Oh, thank you so much.
0: That's O'Mary Collins. Kinky Boots is playing in Toronto. Coming up, does lowering the pitch on a piece of music relax you?
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0: Good morning, Dr. Dan Riskin.
25: Good morning, how are you?
0: I'm okay. Okay, so tell us about brain tuning. Is that something I should be doing?
25: Yeah, so here, I'm going to play some music while we talk here.
0: Okay.
25: And everybody is going to be more relaxed and smarter.
0: Ling, ling, ling.
25: Just a better version of themselves as a result of this. This is some hokey pokey, airy fairy stuff that I'm going to poke a giant hole through because I'm a jerk. Scientists are no fun, right? I would love if it were true, but if I don't want to be telling myself it's true if it's not true. So there's this idea that 432 hertz is a magical number. And when I say 432 hertz, I'm talking about a frequency. I'm talking about a noise. Now, if you go to your piano and you hit the A that's above middle C, it's at 440 hertz. And actually, I'm going to play you what that sounds like. It sounds like this is a tone of 440 hertz.
0: Now, great. Okay. It's my hearing test.
25: Yeah, exactly. Now I'm going to play, and it's going to sound exactly the same, but now I'm going to play 432 hertz. See how that was so much lower? See how that was so different? There's this idea that if we take music that is tuned to the normal, you know, frequencies that we use for these things, like an A is 440, and we tune it all down a little bit so the A becomes 432. Whoa, like all of a sudden the music is so much more powerful and like has better effect on our brain and our body. And I will just say that there's really no evidence that that is true, but a lot of people really love it. And listen, some people can tell the difference between those notes. There are people that are much more musically trained than I am, obviously, and people with perfect pitch and so on that heard those two notes and said, of course they're different. And for them, if there's a noticeable difference, or even if there isn't a consciously noticeable difference, some people might just have different preferences. So it is possible that for some people, listening to 432 hertz is better because that's just what they prefer, and everybody has different musical tastes. And so it might work for you, but it's not this universal structure of the universe that makes everything vibrate in harmony with the way it's supposed to be.
0: Although this is very soothing.
25: Yeah, yeah. I mean, that, really, music works. I mean, music, and listen, I think the fact that we have music and we have dancing and we have singing, it's so weird. Like, I can understand why we evolved eating. I can understand why we evolved, you know, talking to each other or mating or whatever. But this whole, like, going into a nightclub and everybody dancing, it's such a weird thing that we do, and I can't figure it out. And I just, it's one of my favorite evolutionary riddles, is to try to understand why we evolved such an affinity to music and why it is so captivating and takes over our bodies the way it does. Because it is soothing, and that's real.
0: You have another music story today.
25: Yeah, this is about listening to music when you're working out. It's a very simple study. They had people riding bikes until they were exhausted, and they're just going as hard as they can until they got exhausted. And if they did it in silence, on average, they lasted about half an hour, 29.8 minutes. And if they were given headphones and told they could listen to their favorite music, whatever music they chose, they lasted almost 20% longer. They lasted for an extra 6 minutes or so, until about 35 and a half minutes. And during the workout, their heart rate's about the same. Their VO2 max, which is a measurement of how much power you're producing and how much work you're doing, those were the same. But people lasted longer. And when they were finished and they were asked questions about how exhausted they were, they answered about the same as they would if they were doing it in silence and not lasting as long. And so this again speaks to the power of music and the mystery of music as to why it would have that effect. But if you're exercising, and you choose the music, presumably something a little upbeat. That's what people in this study tended to choose. It's probably going to help you, just last a little bit longer in your workout, even though it might not make your peak performance better than it would be otherwise.
0: And pauses in your speech could reveal an early dementia risk. I guess this hinges largely on whether you're already prone to ums and ahs or what.
25: Well, that's a good question, and that's not what they captured with this study, and that really is the question I'm left with having looked at this. So this is a study that was done in Toronto. There were people from different hospitals right in Toronto and York University working on this one. And what they did is they had a bunch of adults, I think it was about 240 of them in total, ranging in age from 18 to 90. And they had them fill out a bunch of cognitive tests to see how well their brains performed, and then they showed them pictures and said, describe what you're seeing. And people would describe what they were seeing. And sometimes when people are describing a picture, they say, well, there's a cloud over there. And just that little pause is what they were measuring. And so they had an AI system that was looking to see where there were these disjunctions in the flow of the speech to see whether a person was pausing to try to think of the word. And they were able to show that there was a link between their cognitive performance in these executive function assessments, which were a bunch of standardized tests. There was a link between that and whether they paused or not. Now, they didn't show, this wasn't a longitudinal test where people, they looked at them over time as they descended into dementia or just did normal aging type things. And so the headline made me worry that if I can't think of a word, I have to panic that I'm having dementia start, which would be a bad sign because I can never find the words. I'm always struggling. You can talk, you're the smoothest talker I can think of. So you don't have any problems, but I definitely do. And the good news is that this study doesn't lead to that conclusion. If you're having trouble finding a word, that's just how your brain is. It doesn't say anything about your trajectory at this stage. So don't worry too much about it, but it is an accurate reflection of what's going on inside your head.
0: What's hilarious is I've never been more aware of you umming and awing, which doesn't happen a lot, but in this story, it was funny.
25: Well, you might notice it now, but you can play back any of my conversations with you, and I'm constantly looking for words, and that's just the way my brain works, and I'm not going to sweat it. I'm not going to worry that this means I'm going to go into dementia, because that's just not what the study says.
0: It's natural. Thanks a lot.
25: You're welcome.
0: That's our science expert, Dr. Dan Riskin. The federal government has signaled it may be interested in selling off Canadian airports. The Sun newspaper chain's Brian Lilly has the scoop. So, as you know, floated in the economic statement just a couple of weeks ago was the notion that we might start privatizing airports, which is a fairly dramatic affair. Now, apparently, there is a list of the airports that may be in the government's sights. We're joined by Toronto Sun columnist Brian Lilly. Good morning, Brian Lilly.
1: Good morning. It feels like that scene in Anchorman, from a mild mention in the economic statement to there's a list. Well, that escalated quickly.
0: Okay, so I'm presuming that Pearson's on the list, but I hear that Billy Bishop may also be on the list, even though, I mean, the installation at Billy Bishop is actually privately owned by American interests, but the airport itself is public.
1: Yeah, so that one's complicated. So the big four for sure, and the big four would be Pearson, Montreal, Vancouver, Calgary. Off the list, Edmonton, which is the fifth biggest airport in Canada, Ottawa, the sixth biggest airport. Billy Bishop is currently about 10th. But, you know, some of the sources I was speaking to yesterday said Billy Bishop is on the list. Some were saying they're not sure, but definitely the big four. And what the government is doing is trying to find financial partners and figure out how to structure the deal. They may have a framework in mind already, but that's not clear. There was discussion that there would be, in the days coming forward, could be as soon as later this week, coming forward with a request for information, which would kick off a formal process of me being able to say to you, John, I got this nice airport here. Mm-hmm. You got a pension fund with a lot of money. What are you going to do? Are you interested? How would you do things? It'd be that sort of process. So nothing fully concrete yet, but wheels are in motion is what I'm told.
0: Now, the worry, and I share this in many circles, is kind of the 407 model. We sold off the 407, or we leased it, and we said you have to meet these terms, like you can't raise the tolls beyond this threshold. And then they went ahead and did it anyway.
1: Yeah, there's lots of concerns around privatization here. There's concerns that airfares will go up. I keep hearing Australia mentioned as a cautionary tale, and yet I'm reading reports that said airfares within Australia actually went down, and that's from the airline industry over the 10-year period that post-privatization. This could end up being very good for us as consumers or a complete disaster.
0: Yeah.
1: And the simple fact is we have no clue which model we're going to look at. But I was speaking with Duncan Dee, the former chief operating officer of Air Canada, who recently he was part of the executive team that went in to try and save Spirit Airlines in the States. Duncan's well regarded in the industry. He knows the industry globally. And he said, we kind of got the worst of all worlds in Canada. They're run like private organizations, but they're owned by the public. And we somehow end up with the highest landing fees, counter fees, security fees. And so, you know, we look at our friends and family and neighbors in the United States or in Europe and like, wow, you guys get cheap flights. We wish we could have that. And the excuse is always, well, you know, Canada is really big. That's part of the problem. The other part of the problem is the way our airline and air, specifically airport system is structured as a, everything is cost recovery in ways that other countries don't do. And so we've got the worst of the private sector and the worst of the public sector coming together to give us all this. So, if they move ahead with privatization, it can't just be selling off the assets and these entities, you know, like pension funds, Canada Pension Plan Investment Board owns airports. The public service, this is funny, the Public Service Pension Plan Investment Board, and I'm sure that the public service will protest privatizing pensions, but, or airports, but their pension plan owns, I believe, 7 airports, mostly in Europe.
0: Thanks a lot for this. Good to talk, Brian.
1: Thank you.
0: That's Brian Lilly from The Sun. Coming up, when doctors faked performing knee surgery, patients still got better.
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3: Good morning, Dr. Mitch.
5: Ta-da! Good morning.
3: It's nice to have you. Okay.
5: Thank you.
3: Very curious to know what form of knee surgery is found to be ineffective.
5: This is incredible. You have to think about this. Reported in the New England Journal of Medicine, done in Finland, what they basically did was they took just under 150 people, and they had degenerative, in other words, not a specific injury, but they had problems with the little pad that sits between the two, your lower leg and your upper leg. In other words, in your knee, there's a pad of cartilage called the meniscus, and it pads the contact between your big, heavy body and your poor little lower leg and foot that have to actually do all the work of supporting you. It's called the meniscus. And over time, just degenerates. Parts of it can degenerate. And this was specifically the inside part of the meniscus. In other words, this part closest to the inner part of your leg. And it's a very common procedure. It's called a medial meniscectomy. And basically, if you're complaining of pain deep inside your knee, on the inside, they put in a little camera and they trim away that piece of cartilage. And their logic is, we'll take away the part that's damaged, that's torn, and you'll do better. Well, this is just an incredible study. About 146 people, they do the procedure on, half they pretend to do the procedure on. In other words, they put the camera in, but they don't do anything. No one knows who's done what. And then they follow them for 10 years. And lo and behold, don't you know that the people that had the medial meniscectomy for degenerative change, we're not talking about someone who had a trauma or an injury specific, but for just over time degenerative changes, they are much more likely to have knee problems, much more likely to go on to need more surgery, much more likely to develop bad osteoarthritis inside that knee. In other words, they did worse than the pretend people, the people who had pretend sham surgery. It's just incredible. It's a very common procedure. It's often done. It seemed to make sense from a medical point of view for them to actually test to make sure that it really did work. It's just an absolutely phenomenal piece of science, and it shows you really need to prove, even if it makes sense, you really got to prove something works before you roll it out and make sure that you're doing it on everybody who you might otherwise have done it on. So it doesn't mean there isn't a role for meniscectomy, but certainly if you're going to do it in this setting, it's probably not going to help someone.
3: There is a sleep habit that could apparently give me a heart attack.
5: Yeah, don't sleep. No.
3: Well, I barely do.
5: I was going to say, right, not really an issue for you and me. Basically, in people who slept under 8 hours a night, which is unfortunately a lot of us, a regular time of going to bed seemed to have a dramatic impact on your risk of developing a heart attack, a stroke, any major cardiovascular event. Again, out of Finland, huge study, over 3,000 people, all born in the year 1966, picked up when they were 46 years of age, and they wore one of those things on your wrist that says, I'm asleep now, I'm not asleep now. Followed them for at least 7 days doing that, then followed them for the next bunch of years. And lo and behold, if you didn't go to bed at a regular time, if you then also got less than 8 hours sleep, you were much more likely to have a heart attack or a stroke. What's interesting in this to me is regularity of when you woke up didn't seem to make a difference. The big difference was how irregular you were in terms of your patterns of when you went to bed. Now think about that. Most of us have to get up at about the same time every single morning because of jobs or kids or whatever. But many of us have extreme variability, and when we go to bed, depending on how much work has to be done around the house and other things. So this has tremendous implications. Reported in BMC cardiovascular disorders, seem to have been very well done. It means I think you've got to become, one, get more sleep, duh, and two, try and go to bed at around the same time every night to get the maximum benefit from that sleep. And again, we go back to the fact that none of us are getting enough sleep as it is. We really got to work on that too.
3: Yeah, all right. And also, probably the biggest mistake we ever made was letting the dog sleep on the bed. But anyway.
5: Oh, yeah. Don't even go there, but yes.
3: He has a habit of booping us, which is how I describe when he comes up to your face and then pokes his nose into your face.
5: Try and sleep, right? Try and sleep when that happens.
3: So scientists have discovered a hidden brain cleaning effect. Tell us about that.
5: Now, this was done in mice, so they're not sure if it really works in people, but it should. What they basically found is when mice tense their abdominal muscles. Now, you can ask me, how did mice tense their abdominal muscles? But basically, in walking or almost doing anything, they found that it forced blood to flow back into the spinal cord, the vessels around the spinal cord, shifted to where the brain was, and actually got the fluid that bathed the brain, the cerebrospinal fluid, the CSF, to move in and out. Now, that's good because the brain has its own blood supply, yes, but when blood leaks out as it normally does, in all other parts of our body we have the lymph, which are these series of blood vessels, actually vessels, that accumulate this fluid and bring it back into the main circulation. Brain doesn't have that. So the CSF is supposed to do that sort of function, kind of circulate, clean things up, and move things out to where it's recycled. The problem is the CSF moves at its own speed, the speed that you make it. If this is the case, this would be a way to actually basically swish the fluid around a lot more effectively, a lot more logically, reasonably, and more frequently, and therefore, in theory at least, might wash away all those toxic wastes and things, the metabolic byproducts of your brain's working, and get rid of them. So they showed this in mice. They're able to model it in a way that they think would work in people, but it shows you how important it is to be active. And these people were just walking, you know, the mice were just walking around, not doing anything special. Wasn't a huge buildup in abdominal pressure. Just tensing their belly muscles as they walked was more than enough, which may be one of the reasons why exercise is so beneficial for us. It may not just be for our heart, but it may help to kind of circulate the CSF around our brain.
3: Thanks a lot, Dr. Mitch.
5: An absolute pleasure. Have a great day.
3: That's our medical correspondent, Dr. Mitch Shulman. This week on Totally Useless Information with Nick and Roy, what was the first CGI character used in a live-action film? And how did a toilet on a Russian train factor into the television series Star Trek?
6: There's one sound that when I say it, you're going to be like, I know what that's. I know that sound.
8: Okay.
6: Remember Star Trek?
8: Yes.
6: Remember when the door opens up?
8: Yes.
6: And it makes that that swooshing sound?
8: Yes.
6: Now that I said it, everybody can hear it.
8: Right, and I can even see it. I see it and hear it. Yeah, yeah. It's like an earworm.
6: It's the sound of a Russian train toilet.
8: Really?
6: The whoosh.
8: Yeah.
6: Okay. That sound was somebody recorded the Russian train toilet and said, why don't we just put that in? It sounds real cool. It's the swooshing sound. Cool, cool, totally useless, nutty
8: it
6: stuff.
8: It is. So the sound engineer for that just was in the washroom, in the bathroom of this Russian train or whatever. And then they flushed it. And I go, what a cool sound. I'm like, okay.
6: Yeah. Yeah. Except that poor sound guy, his career went down the drain.
8: Went down the toilet.
6: See that one, Nick?
8: Wow. Boy, you don't need a map for this show, Totally Useless Information with Nick and Roy. Is it real? Is it really, really real? Real? The first
6: real?
8: Really? It really is.
6: R-E-E-L?
8: It really is. Welcome. Elmer Fudd now joined us on the show. It's a Willy Wabbit. The first computer-generated CGI character in a live-action feature film was the stained glass knight in the 1985 Young Sherlock Holmes.
6: Oh, cool. I remember that. That was cool.
8: The effect
6: was really cool.
8: Created by the very talented Lucasfilm's Industrial Light and Magic with John Lasseter supervising the work. And it was a groundbreaking achievement in visual effects, which is computer-generated character, CGI.
3: That's Nick Marano and Roy LoCascio. You can check them out at nickandroy.com. That's our time. Thanks to you for spending some of yours with us. Nick Marano and Joe Cristiano brought the show together. My name is John Moore. I hope we'll talk again soon.
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13: From the National Newsroom of the Canadian Press, I'm David Augustine. The Public Health Agency of Canada says all high-risk contacts are isolating after lab testing confirmed a presumptive positive case of hantavirus in a Canadian who was on a cruise ship with a deadly outbreak. The agency says a resident of the Yukon who had been on the MV Hondi's cruise ship was confirmed positive, while their traveling partner's test was confirmed negative. Samples were sent to the agency's national lab in Winnipeg for testing on Saturday after BC health officials announced a presumptive positive case. An LGBTQ plus advocate says Canada is at a critical juncture where it must decide whether it will be inclusive of everyone or not.
14: Queer Momentum Executive Director Faye Johnstone says there shouldn't be exceptions to the belief that freedom and equality is for all Canadians. Her comments come on the International Day Against Homophobia, Biphobia, and Transphobia. Johnstone and others say Prime Minister Mark Carney should be taking a stronger stance in defending the LGBTQ plus community amid a time of deep polarization. Gender Equality Minister Richie Valdez said in a statement today, all Canadians deserve freedom no matter who they are or who they love. Lisa Laporte, The Canadian Press.
13: Toronto, one of the most culturally diverse cities in the world, will host 6 World Cup games, including the first ever such match in Canada on June 12th.
15: Canada's largest city is welcoming the world and emphasizing its diversity, a contrast to the United States, where fears about border control could keep international fans away. Toronto canceled a plan to charge general admission to its FIFA Fan Festival following backlash. The game will be broadcast on screens, and there will be live music and more than 30 food vendors serving flavors from around the world just a mile away from Toronto Stadium. The stadium is the smallest venue for the 2026 FIFA World Cup, meeting the FIFA minimum of 45,000 seats. Naira Ahmed, The Canadian Press.
13: Experts say Canada's real estate market hasn't quite bloomed this spring, delaying the anticipated rebound from last year's downturn.
16: BMO senior economist Robert Kafsic says the conditions needed for a big rebound simply aren't in place at this point. Affordability has improved, but home prices and mortgage rates haven't come down enough to move the needle. The slow pace is also the culmination of factors, including the lack of population growth last year, which chilled the rental market and led to much lower investor demand for condos. However, Kafsic says there could be a reason for optimism given the resilience of the Canadian economy in the face of trade disruptions and global conflict. Michelle Zedekian, The Canadian Press.
13: And economists are expecting inflation to top 3% for April amid soaring gas prices. Statistics Canada is set to publish its latest inflation data on Tuesday as the agency's consumer price index reflects the full weight of the Iran war energy shock. This is The Canadian Press.
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3: Happy long weekend, my friends. Nathan Radke is here this hour, the weekend edition of Shane Hewitt and the Night Shift. We're going to talk about those new UFO files that have been released. Greg Fish is here with quantum computing. If you have no idea what it is, I didn't either. He'll teach us. And Vaz Bednar keeping the theme alive with Canada, a digital sovereign nation? No, probably not, but we're going to learn more. Digital sovereignty. I feel like it's a fantasy. I mean, we talk about digital sovereignty, and I think that maybe we're using the wrong word. This is why I'm getting help with this, because digital sovereign, like, we've never been digitally sovereign. I mean, the databases, all of the things everywhere, and Vaz Bednar is here to help us understand what is digital sovereignty? Can we get there? Vaz is the managing director of the Canadian Shield Institute, and it would be nice that we could become sovereign generally, independent of other places, knowing that even content distribution networks is a thing, but at least the databases are here. The info is here. We're able to self-sustain. Am I dreaming, Vaz?
1: No, you're not dreaming. I mean, we had all these pre-existing vulnerabilities right before the Trump administration, and now we're more kind of awake and attuned to them because the Trump administration is more willing and open to exploiting them. Maybe we can think of digital sovereignty in kind of two ways, right? One is just like sovereignty writ large, which is, can you govern the economy that you have? That's a pretty simple yes or no. And a lot of the time with digital sovereignty, we're on the no side because of a range of provisions we signed away in CUSMA last time we engaged on that trade agreement. But there's also the yes side, right? Can you govern the economy you have? Yes, we have the tools, we have the ability. Well, then the question becomes, okay, cool, are you? And there are elements, you know, digital elements of the economy where we're slow or we've chosen not to regulate. But you're right to hone in on where data is, you know, as being part of this, but the way that the Trump administration's Cloud Act is written, if a Canadian firm, right, it's a Canadian data center is holding this information, if they have a significant US presence, you're still kind of subject to those vulnerabilities. So it's a big opportunity for Canada to think about not just what's the physical infrastructure that's going to underpin our future digital sovereignty, but what is it in service of? How are we governing an economy that we can't see and an economy that doesn't have like a geographically anchored constituency in the way that other major elements of trade or sort of our national politics do? And I think that makes it not weird, but like less visible.
3: Yeah, and it's interesting because I guess I go back to recent experience, right? When the war around Iran happened, and then all of a sudden some data centers got hit with things, performance went down. And that kind of makes you just go, yeah, okay. If the rest of the world, someone trips over the extension cord and unplugs their computer, does that mean we can't bank today? Does that mean we don't have access to an AI that can help us get our jobs done or whatever, right? Are we at a full stop standstill? Kind of like when the Rogers Cell Network went down, you know, a few years ago. I mean, that was a massive lesson on redundancy. And if for nothing more than if we got unplugged from the world, can Canada still function? That's where sovereign AI, to me, especially with our space, our hydro and all the things, I mean, why wouldn't we?
1: No, I think you're absolutely right. You're absolutely right. The ability, the kind of kill switches that the Trump administration has, right, their ability to throttle our access to the digital infrastructure that underpins commerce, as you've honed in on, right, payments as part of this too, right, the Visa, MasterCard kind of dominance element, and also just our own access to information. We've been working on some digital sovereignty stuff at the think tank I run, which is called Shield, and we actually were getting notices from Google. Like, we're a little bit lazy in the sense that we're like living our values in some ways, and in other ways, we're sometimes collaborating on Google Docs. Okay? We're trying to move away from that. We haven't found an alternative we love. I'm just going to say it. But we were getting these warning notices that we were violating Google's terms of service by making a copy of our digital sovereignty report. And I was like, oh, if something happened with Google and they just like deleted all our research, we'd have no recourse. Like, there's no backup. We're putting a lot of trust in this cloud. That's like, not ours and not something that we've built that's proprietary. Again, some businesses that are, you know, bigger people invest in this, but building our own kind of baseline for researchers, for entrepreneurs, and also for governing certain elements of data. That is what Canada's thinking about, but it's slow, and I don't think it's happening in like a compelling way. Do you remember
2: I feel like it's going to be?
1: Yeah.
2: Let me make it real for everybody who's not thinking like big picture like you and I are right now, Vass. Imagine all of your photos of your kids disappeared forever because somebody hit the wrong button at Google. Right?
1: Yeah.
2: Like that would be all of your photo albums in the basement getting flooded out. You've now lost all your photos. I mean, that's what we're talking about, except we're talking about all things economics and life. And that should scare the crap out of people generally.
1: Yeah.
2: The notion that you could lose everything or access to everything or someone loses the key. That's quite dreadful when you think of it that way. And you said like it's taking time and it's slow. And what it makes me think of is that here's what I imagine. By 2035, they're going to be like, look, Canada has its own MySpace now. And we're going to be far behind.
1: If Canada had its own MySpace, I mean, I'd have a page there. Yes.
2: Me too.
1: It's not going to happen overnight, but even something just because we're talking about like our own access to files and kind of what we experience day to day. And I'm glad you're giving those examples because again, digital sovereignty can seem fancy and abstract. Our interactions with the digital economy pretty much happening nonstop every day. So, the Canadian government, the federal government runs on Microsoft. Right? We don't own that infrastructure. We rent it every year. That price is going up every year. That's a really interesting dependency because a range of governments in Europe are building sovereign alternatives, right? Open source alternatives, their own ecosystem. And I think that's really smart. And it may seem modest, but I also think it would be a really meaningful signal in terms of like where we want to move away from capital B big tech, because big tech is also so enmeshed with the Trump administration.
2: I mean, I said this before and I'll say it again and again, is that I have a fear that in the future, wars will not be fought between countries. They'll be fought between companies and countries. And and you can kind of see that the way that you just described it, Vass.
1: I mean, there was speculation earlier this year that the Trump administration was going to basically empower private companies to hack back is the phrase, right? Instead of like procuring with a company, basically allow private actors to become an extension of the army. And if somebody, you know, is perceived as a threat or, you know, a company, that they could act. And that's kind of exactly what you're hinting at, right? Canada's not complying, or we're not agreeing on, you know, supply management change provisions or something. And then suddenly Amazon Cloud is throttling access to businesses. And, you know, we're squeezed in a different way. I mean, it's dystopian to think about, but it's certainly possible. So how probable it is, I think that's up for debate. But the fact that it's possible at all is why we need to be paying attention to it and making the commensurate investments in governance and infrastructure to make Canada kind of stronger and more savvy now.
2: It's the new iron. And I learned this walking through Dublin, taking a tour of Dublin. And when the World War happened, they needed iron to build war things. And so if you walk around Dublin, you will see that there's all these big, beautiful buildings with these patio doors with no patios. And what they did was, is they had to go around all of, you know, Ireland and UK and everything else. And they took all of the iron patios off because they needed it for the war. And so when that happens and someone comes and decides that we need your iron now, or we need the data, or you're turned off, by the way, that's the way it looks. And we can look backwards in time and see how it looks and still find that evidence today. It's fascinating. Vass Bednar is here. Vass, thank you for popping in and being a part of this. I do look forward to nerding out a little bit more about it. Canadian sovereignty digitally and sovereign AI, how important is it for us to dig into? I think it's important.
1: I think it's important, too.
2: But I think Vass thinks it's important, too. Thank you so much for being here. It's great to have you.
1: Thanks for having me.
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1: Uncover Up. It's a podcast where you can hear Dr. Lee Kunla and Nathan Radke talking about conspiracies, how they work, how it works. You can also take their courses, by the way. They do teach this in Toronto. So why not get involved? There's a new book coming out this summer. It's only a few weeks away now till it officially gets released. The link for that book will be in the description of the podcast version. Nathan Radke, what's it called?
2: Uncover Up, How to Think Clearly in an Age of Conspiracies.
1: How to Think Clearly in the Age of Trump taking over the news cycle slides in some UFO stuff, and a lot of people didn't even catch it, Nathan.
2: Well, I mean, how can you catch anything these days? It's just a constant barrage of news story after shocking development after shocking development. But, I mean, to have all of these UFO files that were previously classified released, to me, that's like Christmas morning. I mean, this stuff is just catnip to me.
1: Mm-hmm. Yeah, I know. You were very excited on the text messages.
2: Oh, super excited.
1: So tell me what did we miss? Because everybody was following, you know, wars and politics and all these things that are going on. So what have we missed in the land of the UFOs?
2: I mean, it's understandable. It's hard to know what to concentrate on these days. But in the last few years, there's been increased acknowledgement from the American government that, yeah, UFOs as a phenomenon have been taken seriously, and they should be. And on May 8th, the Pentagon created a website, and they released 162 declassified files from the FBI, the Air Force, the CIA, regarding UFOs, including some videos and photos. The idea was supposed to be to promote government transparency and institutional trust. I mean, good luck doing that these days. I mean, we're in conspiratorial times. So instead, what people said was either that the UFOs were actually demons, or other people said that the whole point of this UFO file dump was just to distract people from certain other government files that haven't been released yet.
1: Add conspiracies here. Okay. The video part are kind of cool. They're a little Sasquatchy in that here's a grainy photo of it looks like a man or a ship flying through space. So have we gone further ahead in this process, or is it more of the same? Because there's an awful lot of really grainy Sasquatch-looking videos.
2: I mean, I've spent hours and hours and hours in the last half

0: week going through just a small amount of these files because there's just so much of it. And it is sort of interesting. The website itself looks like it's been deliberately designed to look like a movie version of a secret file website. It's got like X-File-style font. It's got this ominous-looking design. Makes you feel like a spy from the 1990s when you're using it.
1: The American government website.
0: Yeah. Yeah, the official American government website.
1: Which is war.gov/UFO, by the way.
0: I know.
1: You should see it.
0: I know. It all feels very cinematic. But I will say it is a significant release of information. But there's important things to note about this kind of release of government files, because they include official classified items, internal memos and reports, but also like a ton of newspaper and magazine clippings and letters from cranks and hoaxes, unverified rumors. There's even an old advertisement for a flying saucer frisbee toy in these files. And they're not curated or organized in any kind of way that makes examining them straightforward, so you just gotta open them up manually and go through them page by page, which is what I've done, so the listeners don't have to.
1: Oh, well, that's very good. Is that part of the strategy, though, when you don't want to take ownership or create some confusion is, you know, here's the real stuff, here's what y'all were guessing at. By the way, you got to sort what's black, what's white. And that just creates more confusion, but a great way to, A, slow down the digestion of it, and also a way to slow down interpretation and actually conclusions.
0: Oh, yeah, absolutely. If you're forced to release stuff, as you should be in a free and open society, one of the ways that you can protect the stuff that you don't want out is just bury it in just an ocean of information, and then you make it difficult to search it, and you make some of the files look a little bit blurrier. But when you go through this stuff, there are some pretty shocking examples and files from this recent release, and I think doing a deep dive into like maybe two or three of them can help shine a little insight into the confusion we're in right now with UFOs and aliens.
1: All right. Well, the videos are certainly interesting, the way that things fly around and turn and twist and everything else. That's what I found most interesting with it. Now, I haven't dug into it deeply like you have. So tell me what you find other than videos with blacked out information so we don't see what they're looking at.
0: Right. So what I did is I always like to go back to the beginning. And in the case of UFOs, that means you're going back to the late 1940s. So I went to a part of the files called Section 5. And these are files, mostly FBI files from late 40s and early 50s. And this is an important time for UFO reports. This is the dawn of the flying saucer craze. And in this section is a letter from an FBI agent to the FBI director from March 1950. And the letter explains that an unidentified individual had been giving lectures at Denver University, and this mysterious man claimed to have seen several crashed flying saucers and the corpses of aliens from those crashed saucers. The aliens were apparently human-formed, but only about 3 feet tall. And in this letter, which is real and official, the agent requests instructions as to what action the FBI would like him to take about this unidentified individual. And so when you read something like that, that seems like a bit of a breakthrough. Finally, we got maybe evidence of crashed saucers, dead aliens, official government interest, maybe official cover-ups, maybe even some like sinister Men in Black business. And it sounds an awful lot like the story that you hear about Roswell, New Mexico. And so when you come across something like that, at first you think, oh boy, is this it? Have we finally got there? Do we have evidence?
1: Do we?
0: Here's the thing. Because there's always a thing. Like a lot of the content in these recently released files, this isn't a news story. We already know about it. A book came out back in 1950 by a guy called Frank Scully titled Behind the Flying Saucers, in which Scully talks about this unidentified man and his claims of flying saucer crashes. It happened at a place called Aztec, New Mexico. Mm-hmm. And the book goes into more detail about what the alien bodies look like, apparently blonde humans with no facial hair, and what the crashed UFOs look like, which were saucers, of course. But the truth of it is, which we now know, but they didn't know at the time, Scully, the author, was being scammed by a con artist named Silas Newton, and he claimed he had access to bits of the crashed saucer and was developing tech to find oil in the ground using reverse-engineered technology from the aliens. And we know this now because of good reporting and journalism. A reporter named J.P. Kahn interviewed Newton and was able to grab a sample of the so-called crashed saucer from him. Of course, it was just normal aluminum. And there's also later FBI files available about Newton and his scams and how he tried to pull all these hoaxes off. The problem is, those files, in which you get context and understanding for that alien story, they're not included in this recent release. You got to go digging for those. So this is sort of the problem with releasing files like this without any kind of explanation, without any kind of context. because there's so much stuff in here that it appears explosive at first. And then when you start digging into it and doing the proper research, you realize, no, this isn't nearly as shocking and extraordinary as it first appeared. It's still interesting. I mean, this Aztec scam, as it's become known, it's important because even though it's mostly been forgotten by people, a lot of the details from it, New Mexico, crash saucers, government recovering technology and bodies covering it all up, all of that story from that scam eventually gets recycled into the Roswell story in the late 1970s.
1: So one of the things your partner in podcast here, Dr. Lee Kunla, has shared with us about is he talked about as metaphor drift is how he spoke to it, which was the original metaphor gets lost over time, and it becomes either fragments of stories, you know, perceived to be real stories and so on. I equated it to the game of telephone. And what you're sort of saying is that we have a game of telephone here, but by the way, we've cut the telephone line in half. And you can't see how it started. Like, you never get to find out what the original story of the game was. And this guy is blue, bounce the ball, or whatever this story might have started as. And so is that a fair understanding, saying that, okay, yeah, this is where it's lost? Like, the storyline's now cut in half.
0: Yeah, that's a fantastic metaphor. That's exactly what it feels like sometimes to try to research the history of UFOs and flying saucers, because it is exactly like a game of broken telephones sometimes, filled with hoaxes and scams and cover-ups and nonsense.
1: All right, it's the Uncover Up podcast, the UFO Files. We're back in time here with Nathan Radke of sort of how it all started to unfold. What are some of the bits and pieces that we need to understand as these files have been out now since the early May 2026 that we can look at and that we do need to know? Ooh, some of those videos, man, those things flying around. I don't know of any machine that can fly like that. We'll talk about that and more coming up next. Shane Hewitt on the Night Shift.
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1: Uncover Up podcast is here with Nathan Radke, UFO Files. 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UFO Files are out, Nathan. We talked about the 40s and how this sort of started with some scammy people. Where are we at now on our timeline, and what do we need to know from the UFO files that have come out in May of 2026?
2: Okay, so here's the thing. Seeing is believing. Like, when we see images, when we see videos, it's like we're hardwired to basically believe the stuff that we see. It's very convincing. And so when I was going through Section 7 of these files, I came across a genuinely shocking photograph that I was surprised I'd never come across before in my studies, of a man holding up what he claimed was a dead alien that he hit with his car.
1: Oh.
2: That's exactly what I said. So July 1953, a man named Edward Waters and two of his friends were driving at night near Mableton, Georgia, when they encountered something strange. According to Waters, there were three small creatures standing a short distance away from a saucer-shaped craft on the ground. And the men drove after the creatures. Apparently, two of these strange beings managed to get into the saucer, which then blasts off, leaves a bit of scorched earth underneath it. And the third creature, the third alien, is hit by Waters' car and killed. And Waters is able to retrieve this dead alien and bring it to the authorities. You can see it in the photographs in the files. It's very strange looking. Two legs, two arms, kind of like a person, but under 3 feet tall, no hair, and green skin, like you would expect from an alien. And this story caused a big stir in the area, particularly because there had been some reports recently of odd-colored lights in the sky. And this is all in these files. Again, what's not mentioned in this file release is that this was also a hoax. Because after an autopsy, it was determined that Waters had gotten a dead monkey. I don't know where he got the dead monkey. He apparently never said. He removed all of its hair, and he dyed it green. And then he burned the ground by the highway with a blowtorch. And then eventually he admitted to the hoax and was fined $40. So again, that initial story is in the files. The photograph is in the files. The photograph is shocking, but the explanation and the context for the story isn't in those files.
1: Huh. Well, this is the catch, right? This is what about the UFO people must be upset with this, because they know the fake stuff, like they know the hoaxes, and they're just trying to take this quite seriously and say, well, what's going on? And then you have the government that says they're, oh, look at us, we're transparent, but here's all the junk too.
2: Well, this has always been the problem with the UFO business, is that there are some very serious people who are genuinely looking into some really curious situations, but you have to work your way through so much scams and so many hoaxes and so many cover-ups. I'll give you another example from Section 9 of the files. April 1964, near Albuquerque, New Mexico, police officer named Lonnie Zamora is in pursuit of a speeding car when he hears a roaring noise and sees what he thinks is an explosion about a mile away. He breaks off the pursuit, goes looking for the source of the explosion, and at first, according to the files, Zamora saw what he thought to be an overturned car. But as he approached the scene, he saw that it more closely resembled an oval or egg shape with spindly legs, but 20 feet long, made out of a smooth material. And there appeared to be two figures standing near the object wearing what looked like white coveralls. And as Officer Zamora approaches in his patrol car, there's two loud noises. The object lifts up into the air with orange and blue flames firing out of the bottom of the craft, and then it takes off at high speed over some distant mountains. Now, Zamora, he radios the sergeant right away, shows up on the scene pretty quick, and discovers four small burning areas on the ground. And it's noted in these files that Zamora appeared frightened, but sober. They really stress the fact that he was definitely sober, not drunk.
1: That seems weird.
2: It's mentioned a lot. And that he was considered a reliable and trustworthy officer. And this is interesting, because unlike those other instances we talked about where we now know what happened, this one's still totally unexplained. I mean, there's a bunch of hypotheses about what happened that day. Because of the burning places and Zamora's reputation, not very many people argue that he's making the whole thing up. Like, something happened. Some people have argued that maybe it was a prank played by university students, a publicity stunt just to try to get tourists into town. But some people have suggested maybe it was part of some NASA test involving a helicopter, an experimental lunar probe that was being developed not far away at the White Sands Missile Range. And, of course, other people say that it was aliens. But what's interesting to me looking over these files is that the Zamora files show that there was genuine confusion and concern amongst government officials about what was happening during these first decades of the UFO phenomenon. And this sort of goes against that narrative that the government agencies, they're all in on it. They're all in on some kind of cover-up. They really know what's going on. And suggests instead, you know what? Maybe they had no idea what was going on either.
1: Okay, fascinating. This is all fascinating. There are so many different angles to this that I just want to know more now. This is the catch, right? I guess this is the trap that you fall into is, okay, well, wait a second. This part makes no sense. Smooth and four legs. That doesn't really add up, does it? But at the same time, you know, how do you tell the difference, I guess? If it's an alien, it's an alien.
2: Well, this, of course, this is what ate my entire weekend. Because you come across a story like
1: this. It's nice to know I'm not alone.
2: Are we alone? That's the big question. You come across a story like this, and you're like, well, wait a second. We can figure out what happened in this case. We can figure out what happened in this case. But what we do find with these UFO files, and it's what makes them so compelling, is that not all of them can be explained. And some of them seem legitimately strange and mysterious. And these government files, sometimes they just demonstrate that different branches of the same government often have very little idea what the other branches are doing. But they don't get us any closer to understanding what happened in the desert that day in 1964. We don't have the smoking gun. All we're left with is a little bit of smoking ground.
1: Mm. I have a question. Is there anything you want to get onto before I start asking a question
2: that might be unrelated?
1: Okay, so there is a bunch of stuff about some of the Apollo missions and flashes of light that's in all of that too. So now you're going to have conspiracies of we didn't go to the moon and with conspiracies of aliens and blue lights in the sky when they were on the moon all put together. So now you've got NASA photos about the NASA trip about lights in the sky, blue lights in the sky and stuff like that, and flashes of light on multiple space trips.
2: Yeah. Yeah. And again, these are official NASA documents where there are reports about the astronauts seeing strange things out the window and encountering strange things. And you pointed out that, of course, there's always conspiracies about how, you know, the Americans never actually landed on the moon. And that's going to be added then to the conspiracies that they did get to the moon and encountered aliens. And because of the way that conspiracy theories work, there are going to be people who believe both of those at the same time.
1: Mm-hmm.
2: So my next project that I'll be doing this week, over the last weekend it was mostly the old 40s and 50s stuff. The next thing I'm going to be doing is a deep dive into those Apollo missions and looking at all of the files that deal specifically with the odd things that the astronauts encountered during those missions.
1: There must be a bunch of stories from the space station, space shuttle back in the day, all that stuff, no?
2: Oh, yeah, of course. Although there's often explanations for those things, too. I mean, like atmospheric conditions can produce some very strange effects, even mm-hmm. if you are a scientist, even if you are a pilot, even if your entire job is understanding what's in the sky. It's still very easy for you to see something in certain conditions, especially the strange conditions of space, and not know what it is. And it's okay to admit, hey, I don't know what these things are.
1: Mm. So, lens flare even.
2: Yeah, exactly. I mean, ultimately, these files are fascinating. But these older files that I've gone through so far, they're less so for what they tell us about alien saucers and more fascinating about what they show about us and our fears and our anxieties, especially back in the early days of the Cold War. I mean, this is the thing about history. Sometimes what we learn the most about is just what it means to be a human being as opposed to extraterrestrials.
1: Meaning making machines that we are, and you can see the fear kick into it. It's interesting look to go, okay, well, is this the complete story? Is this fabrication on fabrication? I think it's fascinating. My favorite part of all of it, and maybe we can dig into this another day too, is the orbs. I love the orbs. The orbs that seem to pass through things that fly so fast. There are videos of the orbs on here as well. And that part's pretty remarkable. So we'll dig into this and so much more. There's more to be had. UFO Files are out from back in time to today. Nathan Radke, Uncover Up is the podcast. Get connected. And the link to the new book that comes out in summer 2026 is in the podcast description. Thank you, brother.
2: Well, keep watching the skies.
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23: When a child is in the hospital, visitors come to say hello. 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
1: The Cyberpunk Survival Guide. Greg Fish is the guest, and you can find Greg Fish online. That's where he has his writings, his musings, his ideas, and his concerns. Greg Fish explores the future of humanity. Are we talking about the future of Bitcoin today, Greg Fish? How are you?
24: I'm doing fine. How about you?
1: Good. So tell me, the end of money as we know it, or the end of magic internet money?
24: Well, both, unfortunately, because you see both of them kind of have something in common. Now, when I say crypto, what is the first thing that comes to your mind?
1: Bitcoin.
24: Okay. Anything else? Any other associations?
1: Well, crime, dark web, all that stuff. Yeah.
24: Exactly. Crypto does not exactly have the most sterling reputation. Unfortunately, that reputation is earned because some of the worst people on the planet, arguably, rely on crypto to back whatever they want and whatever they need. There's also been a ton of crypto scams and rug pulls and getting people to put their money into pump and dump schemes or fake banks and exchanges. So again, not very sterling reputation. So
1: wait, man, what your president gets up to? That's up to you guys. That's not our problem.
24: Well, it's not just him. That's kind of the problem. Any kind of influencer nowadays is pitching crypto coins, says, hey, I'm backing this coin, and if you invest, I'm going to pull the rug from under you and cash out from – I mean, we will all go to the moon together. So when people behind cryptocurrencies are panicking that quantum computers that are on the horizon are offering new ways to break encryption – that is used by cryptocurrencies, because what do cryptocurrencies do? They use blockchains, and the way that blockchains link to each other is with cryptographic algorithms that solve certain very large prime numbers. I'm oversimplifying, but that is effectively what they do. So if you can predict what those numbers are, or you can override those numbers using a quantum computer, then all of the possible transactions in any cryptocurrency essentially don't mean anything.
1: Right.
24: You can override whatever you want. It's kind of almost like you can go into a bank and just say, hey, this account is mine, and fake any kind of credentials that you need in order to get the money that you want. So that is essentially what these quantum algorithms can do.
1: Like taking a torch to a padlock at that point. It's not going to take long for it to crack it open. There's just so much computer power there. But wouldn't that be all encryption, Greg, like including banking encryption?
24: Yeah, that's kind of the problem. Essentially, most of the encryption that we have relies on math with very large prime numbers. And this is exactly something that quantum computers would be really good at shortcutting. And the big problem is there's a recent paper which says that we would need a lot less quantum processing power than we thought we would in order to break encryption algorithms. So a lot of people are really worried, and they're thinking, hey, we need to come up with these post-quantum encryption schemes. So we need to try things like elliptic curve cryptography. We need signed hashes.
1: I don't know what that is.
24: We need – these are all just very advanced mathematical formulas that are really difficult to solve. That's really the best way to put it. So right now, there is a scramble in both the crypto world and the real financial world to say, how do we actually secure transactions? How do we actually secure our money? Because we built our entire infrastructure on this factoring math, on this prime number math, and now we're going to have a computer that just breaks all of it. Can we incorporate it somehow into our new encryption algorithms? Can we outwit it? And it doesn't necessarily always work, because these post-quantum algorithms are difficult to put to the test because there's very few quantum computers, and they don't exactly work necessarily the way that we think they do, or at least there's some rumblings of that from the research community. So there is one post-quantum candidate called the Rainbow, and that was actually recently broken. People have figured out a way around it. So now there are other ideas that are being tested, and everyone is just really worried, like, hey, what's going to happen if we don't figure this out before quantum computers can just plow through all of this?
1: Maybe you should take a second to explain what a quantum computer is and how it's different than what we use every day.
24: Well, a quantum computer is different from your traditional computer in the fact that it works on probabilities. It basically can look at every probability at once and figure out the fields that it deals with collapse towards an answer. Unlike in classical computing, you basically just have to brute force your way through everything. You have to try it again and again and again and again and again until you get to the right answer. Whereas with quantum computing, you can explore many probabilities all at once, and you kind of collapse to the probability that is most likely to be true. It's very different paradigm. It's very much probabilistic computing at extremely high speeds. And we think that it would be extremely useful for the future of encryption, for medical applications, medical software. It would be extremely useful in artificial neural networks, and it would be extremely useful in, believe it or not, security, where you could technically use different quantum phenomena to make sure that your information doesn't get messed with in transit.
1: Crypto would be probably the easiest target because, I mean, who knows what the regulations are? And traditional banks, obviously, that's pretty big fraud to steal from. Is that what you're kind of leaning towards here?
24: Exactly. So the reason why crypto is so exposed and is probably going to be the most likely to fall is because there's no regulation around crypto. Crypto is completely uninsured. If somebody uses superior technology to steal your money, you could say, hey, they stole my money. And it's like, okay, that sucks. It really sucks to be you. We'll go after them for this. But if they moved the money somewhere or they already did something with the money, we don't know if we can get it back to you. Can you prove that it's yours? Do we have enough information in the blockchain if they messed it up far enough? Like if they have quantum algorithms that can distort the entire blockchain, who's to say where your money went? There's not very much recourse. Banks are regulated. There's insurance. But the problem is if you unleash these quantum attacks against banks and you do it often enough, the banks can't afford to bail you out and return your money every week. That's just not feasible for you and for millions of other consumers.
1: So what about timelines then? When do these quantum computers become so available they could do these kinds of things?
24: Well, that's the panic. We don't know. We don't have enough information. We're still trying to figure out how to actually make them work the way that we think. And there could be a breakthrough tomorrow. And in 10 years, everyone has a quantum chip. It could take another 20 years until we figure out how to fully tame them. We just don't know. That's the problem. It's a very active field. There's a lot of work being done. And so everyone is just kind of wondering what's next, and hence the rush. We don't exactly know. We don't know what the timeline is, so we need to be ready as quickly as possible. But at least one thing that we can say is the first truly scalable, powerful enough quantum computers would be in the hands of people who don't necessarily want to do any of that. They don't want to rock the boat. It's when the quantum chips actually become widely available. That's when we're going to have a problem.
1: So it's like AI version 2 problems.
24: Basically.
1: Yeah.
24: Oh, you're going to start with the giant companies who have built their quantum computers, and then by the time they start selling and going, oh, wait, what are you doing with our software? It's too late. What are you doing with our chips? Nope, too late.
1: Well, let's hope, I guess, that we've learned lessons from the past, which we haven't, that the answers will come. CyberpunkSurvivalGuide.com. Greg Fish explores the future of humanity, in this case, computers and banking nerd things. Thanks, Fish.
24: Always a pleasure.
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26: From the National Newsroom of the Canadian Press, I'm Naira Ahmed. A case of hantavirus has now been confirmed in British Columbia.
27: The Public Health Agency of Canada has confirmed the country's first case of hantavirus in a Yukon resident linked to the MV Hondi's cruise ship outbreak. Health officials say one traveler tested positive while their partner tested negative. All high-risk contacts are isolating and being closely monitored. BC health officials say four Canadians were brought to Vancouver Island from the ship, with three now in hospital and one isolating at home. Infectious disease expert Dr. Lenora Saxinger says the risk to the general public remains low since all known cases are tied directly to the cruise ship outbreak. David Augustine, The Canadian Press.
26: Conservative MP Michael Chong is traveling to Taiwan in the coming days in a self-described bid to assert Canadian sovereignty.
0: The former cabinet minister says the trip is to show solidarity with Taiwan and also to spite China's ambassador to Canada. Beijing's envoy to Canada told the Globe and Mail last month that any MPs traveling to Taiwan would risk damaging the new partnership between China and Canada that Prime Minister Mark Carney signed this year. Chong says Canadians don't take direction from a foreign government about where Canadian MPs can travel internationally. Canada's official position neither challenges nor endorses China's claim on Taiwan, which considers itself an independent nation. Lisa Laporte, The Canadian Press.
26: A young girl reported missing on Saturday in Manitoba has tragically been found dead.
3: RCMP and Poplar River say in a news release the 6-year-old's father woke up and noticed the front door was open and the girl was gone. An extensive search by police, the fire department, family, and other community members included boats and a First Nation drone. The body was found hours later on the south side of the Nanawin River. Don Mitchell, The Canadian Press.
26: Abroad, Ukraine has conducted large-scale drone strikes on Russia, killing 4 and wounding a dozen others.
5: Over the weekend, one of Ukraine's largest drone strikes on Russia killed at least 4 people, including 3 near Moscow, and wounded a dozen others, according to local authorities. Debris also fell on Russia's largest airport without causing damage. Ukrainian President Vladimir Zelensky saying his country was entirely justified. Russia has repeatedly launched similar attacks on Ukraine's capital and other cities during the war. Ukrainian authorities saying Russian drone strikes over the weekend wounded 8 people. I'm Julie Walker.
26: And the Michael Jackson biopic returned to the top of the box office this weekend.
7: Michael took in an estimated $26 million at the domestic box office this weekend. That was enough to return it to the number one slot in its fourth weekend of release.
9: Look what TJ Maxx dragged in.
7: The Devoir's Prada 2 dropped to second place after a week in the top spot. That earned $18 million this weekend.
10: I wish Nikki Freeman loved me more than anyone in the entire world.
7: And the horror film Obsession, about a wish that goes horribly awry, scared up a respectable $16 million in its debut weekend. Mike Debusky, ABC News.
26: This is the Canadian Press.
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1: Long weekend edition, Shane Hewitt and the Night Shift. Who's really shaping your choices right now? Like everything that you think and you believe. New research shows how deeply social stress hits your body. So we're going to learn about that, how we can lighten the load a little bit. Gambling ads on the docket this hour, and Tony Chapman with Dunkin's, their new gamble in Canadian stores. Tony, Charlie Chapman is here. Chatter That Matters, the marketing guru, is hanging out with us. Let's climb the mountain, crisscross applesauce, and listen to the wise old man speak. Hey, Tony.
0: That's great. I've gone from a guru to a wise old man.
1: Isn't that the same thing? No? Is that not?
0: It's like cracking barrel and sitting on the rocking chair.
1: I found that leading into summer vacations here, hopefully soon, because I'm looking forward to taking a break, I've become the old man shakes fist at clouds. So I'm, that's a little bit of, my jam these days. Speaking of shaking fist at clouds, looks like someone's mad at their coffee shop, Tony Chapman, and decided to, oh yeah, hold my coffee. I'm going to do this better than you. We've got a flashback here. Have we gone back in time? What's the story?
0: Well, it seems like this restaurant operator, there's bought a lot of, I call tier two brands, the Milestones and the Second Cup, has reached into the wallet again to buy the master franchise for Dunkin' Donuts. Yes, Dunkin' Donuts. And they plan to roll out, you know, one a week, up to 200 of these donut shops. And the first thing I said to Shane was, how does it even make any sense? I mean, you're dealing with an aging population, a K economy where there's like dollars are hard to come by, all the inflation in the restaurant business, including imagine just delivering the goods that's costing. Security, everything else that's going on. Ozempic, which is I'm trying to move away from all of that. And I'm already pretty well served with Tim Hortons and McDonald's and Starbucks and organic coffee shops. So I just couldn't understand the rationale behind it. And the only thing I could come up with is that they really think they can replicate what happened in the States where they started to really get into the beverage business and actually have lost the name Donuts and just call it Dunkin'.
1: Yeah. Okay, so can I play antagonist then?
0: Sure.
1: Okay. I'm not sure that you can go to McDonald's and get a coffee in a reasonable time frame because you're waiting for your don't text and drive, don't text and drive, don't text and drive. Bling, confetti. Here's your savings. Now load. Oh, by the way, you got to log in. What's your code? Here's your code in order to order a coffee at McDonald's. I think customer service generally is down because of all this. And I'm not quite sure that anybody's getting served in a comfortable manner at Tim Hortons these days when you very carefully don't touch anything on a road trip if you stop at a Tim Hortons in the bathroom. I would say that there's probably lots of room for improvement when it comes to serving coffee and drinks. I would agree, though, that the K-shaped economy and the Ozempic part, those are pretty big arguments.
0: Well, I'm going to let me just play the antagonist and argue your arguments about it. I mean, the reality is that both McDonald's and Tim Hortons have built up pretty strong supply chains. And in the franchise business, you need a supply chain. You got to have a truck that's going to deliver to 30 franchises within that driving range to have some efficiency. You got to be able to have your kitchens baking for at least 30 or 40 stores to have efficiency. So when you're starting off small, like a Dunkin' Donuts, you got to absorb all those extra costs in your system. We're already dealing with the fact that the McDonald's is realizing that their sales comes from the $5 to $6 menu. So I just don't know there's enough room in the marketplace. If they could come in and create a place where you didn't have to wait, you could sit relaxed and the bathrooms were spotless. I just don't think there's enough margin in Dunkin' Donuts to allow them to afford those luxuries. I hope I'm wrong. I hope they're going to reinvent fast food, but that segment right now has been absolutely under attack by the reality is consumers have less to spend and it costs an awful lot more to run a restaurant.
1: Yeah, well, those are good points. So typically, if you and I were doing this today, we would say something like, okay, well, we need to flank them quietly because we can't fight Pepsi with Pepsi, right? So we have to have something that's our own. We have to quietly flank them on the side and then we'll drive the spear into the business later on. So that to me says things like especially with Tim Hortons, I mean, good luck with coverage because it's pretty well covered. You're not going to find a lot of places where you can pioneer your way in. Not to mention all the leasehold things that are already there. You could argue though that they're dumps because a lot of them have become not very well maintained. Just to be honest, I love Tim Hortons, but I mean, they're not well maintained generally. So you're going to have to take them head on. So do we wait and see? Because if there's a Tim Hortons in the next mall over, there's a Dunkin' Donuts. Well, then that's pretty telling, isn't it?
0: Well, you know, I think the idea of the flanker makes a lot of sense, but this is the same company that owns Second Cup. How have they done against Starbucks and Tim Hortons?
1: Yeah, well, they're kind of neither right? We're not Starbucks, but you're not Tim Hortons either.
0: So I just looked at it and I go, I mean, maybe they've got the capital to do it, but I would have found something different than Dunkin' Donuts. Cause I think in the 2026, we're almost, feel guilty when we dunk into a donut. And I think what Tim Hortons has done and McDonald's has done is tried to expand their menu, try to be a little bit more better for you indulgent. Again, Dunkin' Donuts, there's a lot of margin in sugar drinks that have berries and wonderful sounds and little things that could, like bubble teas and stuff. I just don't know in our climate, our marketplace, and how saturated it is. Is the world really going to see Dunkin' Donuts as something that's indispensable as part of my week? And that's what I'm all talking a lot about nowadays. Are you replaceable? Are you indispensable? And I would think a Dunkin' Donuts to me would have a hard time getting into that consideration set.
1: Okay, so then maybe we're talking about this the wrong way. Because as you just said, what you said, all that smart stuff, it occurred to me that maybe this is actually the safety net for Second Cup. All the Second Cup locations, they've not been refreshed. They've all been the same logo. They've done nothing to market. Maybe it's just trying to save. This is the new version. What are we going to see, a swap out of Second Cup for Dunkin'?
0: Well, it could be. Could be a great idea. Could be a combo store.
1: Be cheaper.
0: I don't know within Dunkin' Donuts, are they allowed to even sell Second Cup coffee? Because Dunkin' Donuts sells their coffee as part of their premium selection. But it's a great idea that there might be some tired locations that Second Cup says, if I refurbish it with a Dunkin' Donut, I stand a better chance, in that location. But again, it's very saturated, that category, and the other thing that we have to deal with is, even with fast food, your biggest competitor nowadays is not the brand down the street. It's Skip the Dishes and Uber Eats, because mm-hmm. you order these things in. So can they even get into the consideration set that somebody in Uber Eats is going to say, hey, today I'm going to move away from my Tim Hortons and try something from Dunkin' Donuts? So I think it's a big uphill battle. It's not something I would invest in. But if you're looking to buy a franchise, it's probably not a franchise I would encourage you to get.
1: Yeah, there could be some of that pairing. There's a Second Cup Cafe by the Ottawa airport where they've put in, it's not Mucho Burrito, but it is one of those sort of burrito style shops. And they're in the same place now. It was a standalone Second Cup. And now there's a second unit inside there. Maybe we're seeing a bit of a Taco Bell KFC thing.
0: And Harvey's did that with Swiss Chalet. Mm-hmm. I mean, you see the combo stores, and it could be that as well. I just think Dunkin' Donut isn't got that magnetic appeal. Krispy Kreme tried it in Canada. I mean, that was one where people would cross the highway because the red light was on and these donuts were coming out and they were hot and steamy and you had to have them. Even that didn't resonate in Canada. I mean, Canada's a – and it's also a very tough market to serve. You say I can open one every day, but in Ontario, BC, I mean, that's a five-hour flight. Halifax is a three-hour flight. We're not getting even concentration. So,
1: well, you can open one every day for a year and still not get out of Ontario.
0: Yeah, you could for sure. But, I mean, again, they're saying they're going to be a master brand for a new national chain. So time will tell. I hope they prove me wrong, because I like to see every business succeed. It just on face value, it hasn't got the appetite appeal that other – like I would love to see a remake of the P.F. Chang again.
1: They tried that earlier on, for sure.
0: But I'd love to see that come back.
1: Yeah, that was good. There has been more of the Krispy Kremes have been popping up more and more. I mean, that's getting served differently. Someone's taking a run at it again.
0: Yeah.
1: The one thing we didn't talk about, which I thought we would talk about, would have been the American name in Canada seems risky right now.
0: Mm-hmm.
1: The American brand
0: that's
1: in Canada.
0: That's a good point too.
1: Right? Like that seems really, really risky to me. And I agree with you. I hope that we're very, very wrong in this, but I can tell you this. I would be excited to see some of these tired old brands get refreshed with something fun. And Dunkin's colorful. It's different. Their sandwiches were never great, but they're better now. And we'll be curious to see where it goes. Marketing nerdiness. That's what this was. Tony Chapman, thanks for being here, brother. If you want to go get connected with Chatter That Matters podcast, you can grab it online. Thanks, bud.
0: Thank you.
8: Your commute.
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8: 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So we talk.
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8: Heartbreak. Getting older. Could go either way, whichever way it goes. Some of us experience heartbreak young. Some of us experience heartbreak older. Some of us experience heartbreak again and again and again. Toxic relationships. I love it. I hate the cliche part of it, but you are the product of the five people you spend the most time with. It's pretty hard to dispute that. but it is kind of cliche, and it's one of those hashtag blessed things that's on the internet. But what if that's the case? What if toxic relationships are actually making you older? The study, the research that goes behind it is Dr. Teresa Pauly joining us from Vancouver. Lifelong well-being, studying it, and it turns out those toxic people really do break us down.
9: Yeah, definitely. I do a lot of work on how our social relationships impact our health. And what a lot of people don't know is that the quality you have in your relationships with other people is almost as important for your health as smoking or how physically active you are or if you're overweight, yes or no. And most people don't think about that in that way, that actually the people that we surround ourselves with is sort of a health behavior.
8: All of those lines on your face where you're thinking, oh my God, I gotta buy this cream or get that Botox. What if it's just your friends wearing you down?
9: Yes.
8: Because there are so many things that we blame on our aging generally.
9: Mm-hmm. Yeah. And especially, so what I study a lot in my lab is our stress hormone cortisol. And we have, those two major stress axes in our bodies. We have the autonomic nervous system that results in the more immediate effects of stress, like your heart rate going up, your sweating. And then we have a more slow responding stress axis, which is the neuroendocrine system that starts in the brain and the hypothalamus. And then it ends up releasing cortisol into the blood, and we measure it in saliva. And when we take people into the lab and we expose them to different sorts of stress, right? So we do all the sorts of crazy things where we put people in hot or cold rooms, or we make them hold their hand in a bucket with ice water. And, you do all these physical stressors, and then you also do social stressors where we have this task where we try to stress people out by having them give an unplanned job interview. And there's a jury and they're very critical. There's a surprise task, and this situation where you expose yourself to the judgment of other people, that elicits the highest stress response. More than really? Physical stressors. Our brain is just wired to be really sensitive to these social cues. And that's why relationships do matter so much for our health.
8: That's remarkable. Yeah. You must be a terrible friend. All your friends, if you cancel plans, they're like, oh, what did she figure out?
9: Yes.
8: Does it make you reevaluate? Have you looked at your friends and gone, oh, yeah, maybe? Because, you do this for work. This is your research. Like, you look at the stressors friends cause. Is that unfair to your friends?
9: I tend to take more of a positive psychology approach, where I tend to amplify the positive aspects of my relationships rather than trying to mitigate the negative, right?
8: That's and very psychology.
9: It's true. I'd rather move towards the positive than trying to, cut off relationships that don't suit me. I guess it's probably good to be doing both, but just focus on making the best out of your relationships, right? Because so much is also how we think about our relationships, right? Do we think about something as toxic, or can we try to think of something as a problem that we can jointly work on or just accept? I study a lot in terms of how relationships change as we get older. And what we do see that older adults do is they're more accepting in general of other people. They get angry

0: less often than others. If they do have conflict, they tend to more solve this internally rather than proactively with other people, right? They'll more likely do something like we call reappraisal, where they just think about things differently, or maybe they didn't mean it this way, or maybe they're just having a bad day. That's why they're acting out. And I think using these strategies in terms of, because you can only influence other people so much, right? But you can do a lot, changing your own mindsets.
1: That's great. Yeah. So toxic. What is toxic? I mean, is it, cause you said stressors as say a mock interview. That's a sort of a self-imposed storyline of like, oh my God, I got to make them happy. I've got to do a good job. Mm-hmm. And then there would be, I would imagine the things that people say, the way they speak to their friends can be stressful. Yeah. They can be that sort of angry, maybe short-tempered person that could be toxic in a relationship. How did you figure out what is toxic?
0: Yeah, I mean, that's so dependent on the relationship. I don't think we have a good scientific definition. Definitely in terms of toxic could be you're not treated the way you want to be treated, right? You're not supported when you're needing support. It could be active, aggressive behavior, either verbally or physically, or the lack of emotional support, right? I think for every relationship, that's a little bit different. I'm not sure we have a scientific definition of what a toxic relationship is, but definitely something that impacts your health, mental health or physical health in a negative way. That's considerable. I would say that's probably,
1: which is interesting in itself. The fact that you, when you think about toxic, it's not them that's necessarily toxic. They're just doing what they're doing. Mm-hmm. It's like you said about older folks. We're just like, older folks are just like, eh, they're being human. Mm-hmm. We decide for ourselves if it's going to impact us. So it's interesting in itself to say, okay, that I determine that to be toxic. Therefore, it impacts me. That's that self-regulation thing that you mentioned. Yeah. That's really cool.
0: For sure. Yeah.
1: Oh, wow. So science always makes you raise more questions. What questions do you have after realizing that toxic people can actually have a physiological response in our aging?
0: I think for me, it's mostly what we can learn about, like from older adults that tend to have better relationships and already do these things now. And those are the kind of research questions they ask, as in how do they proactively shape their relationships? How do they handle interpersonal situations that can be problematic? And sometimes those strategies can be helpful. Sometimes those strategies can also not be helpful in the long run. Something we do know that we have hints of is that people prune their social networks, kind of what you mentioned before, that they on purpose let people go that don't serve them well. And they tend to do that more easily than maybe younger people, but also because they're less dependent on others, right? I feel like when we're young, we are more, you know, we're colleagues, you know, I think as you get older, you have a bit more power and freedom to choose who you spend your time with. Whereas when you're younger through work settings or, I don't know, other parents you interact with that go to the same school as your children, right? Like you're exposed to more social contexts and relationships, where you don't have as much freedom to choose. I'm just really interested in the physiological mechanisms, how others get under our skin, right? Especially cortisol, as I mentioned before, and what sort of strategies people can use to buffer those negative impacts of toxic relationships, right? So if I have a negative partnership, how can I balance that out with a lot of support from family and friends? Or if we look at caregiving, which is a highly stressful interpersonal context, especially caregiving for older parents, I'm thinking about that a lot as I head into midlife, and how we can use psychological resources and also other people for resources to help mitigate the negative impact on health.
1: Yeah, that's a great way to say it, because we all kind of go through that point where we, if you have kids, then the kids go away, and then it's almost like the clock starts to tick a little bit. And then you're like, oh, and then my parents, by the way, right? Because there's a season where you go to nothing but people's weddings for years. And then it kind of starts to where you just go to nothing but funerals for a while. Mm-hmm. And then because the parents, your friends, and then the parents all start to change. Yeah. And I guess that would be toxic generally if we're not careful.
0: It could negatively impact our health for sure.
1: Yeah, negatively impact us. That's so wild. It's so cool. It's amazing to think that toxic people can make us age faster, and then yet the perception of how we manage it's such an important part. Get connected. Dr. Teresa Paul. This is great stuff. This is cool. You might have just found a fountain of youth. That's pretty wicked.
0: I mean, you know, it's definitely, I think there are things we can do in terms of aging better. And we all know that, you know, when I say people, when I tell people I investigate healthy aging, they often ask, well, what's the secret? And I'm like, well, we all know, be active, don't drink, mm-hmm. Have good social relationships, have a strong community. Don't smoke. But it's just hard to do sometimes. And especially if people around us impact us in a negative way. And if we're very stressed and then we just use a lot of stress just impacts so much in terms of sleeping worse. And then sleeping worse impacts not being able to make healthy food choices. You know, it can just be a downward cycle. But having and building strong relationships and maintaining those is a very, very big factor in aging well.
1: Well, I love it. I think it's fantastic work. I really appreciate sharing this time with you. Thank you.
0: Thanks. Bye.
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1: How about AI in the shopping mall today? Mohit Rajans is here. Mohit is at thinkstart.ca. He goes and he speaks and teaches and learns so much about technology, and not only just the tech, it's how it impacts us. It's the part where we share, I think, our intersection of watching these things. And today we're going into the shopping mall. You'd think that AI in the shopping mall, I mean, what do you have? You have kiosks, you have all those things. And to quote Mo, he says, consumers want convenience, retail wants efficiency. Well, the least efficient thing for the retailer is the consumer. And the least convenient thing for the consumer is dealing with the retailer. And I'll give you a story that I was given from a friend of mine who is a greenskeeper at a golf course. And I said, how do you like your job? And he said, working at a golf course is the best place to work until the golfers show up. And I feel like that's the same thing here, Mo.
2: That's a great analogy, first of all, because we are in a place where two different things are happening. On one hand, we have our mobile phones and we as consumers have nothing but options when we think about wanting to shop. But in doing that, we're leaving all these breadcrumbs behind. And those breadcrumbs are actually translating to what we see now when we go into the mall. So we'll see slimmed down stores and digital interactivity inside of stores now. We'll see loyalty points being advertised based on a certain section in that is carrying trendy clothes, etc. And all of that is a new science that's happening because essentially, what we have to remember, Shane, is that retail followed what was, you know, seasonal. And for the longest time, it only became, you did fashion, you sold things based on what was seasonally important and seasonally relevant. Now with all these signals that they have, they can take something that was trending on Saturday based on a meme and get it in stores
1: so fast. So here's the cool part. And the old way we used to think about this was at the grocery store, was they could tell by the total number of receipts that were there, how many people bought milk. And they knew that most people bought a dairy product, therefore put the dairy at the back. They also knew that people like the smell of fresh bread, so you got to have a bakery and put the flowers at the front. So they see a pretty thing when they walk in, they smell something great, and then they go to the back of the store to get milk. That was the old idea. That's pretty great. Like, it's pretty smart when you think about it. But now to your point, they are in front of you in a flash, moving things around, getting things in front of you. If all of a sudden someone on Friday says pink is the hot new color, change the front of the store to pink by the time you open on Saturday.
2: It gets even deeper. I love that analogy you gave up, because think of it this way. Inside of the store operations, no longer is the retailer sitting there waiting for you to possibly make a decision. Instead, they have a gamified section, so that all of those popular items that they've spent all that extra time to get to store to you, the people in store are gamified in the way that they actually get the product out. And so stores are competing against each other because those items are hot commodities. Remember, like, I can remember people who worked retail just to just kind of kick it. Mm-hmm. And now
1: I get a deal on free CDs, man.
2: Right, 40% off of your Club Monaco outfit.
1: Club Monaco, there's a throwback.
2: If you worked it. But all of that to say, it's changing both on the retail side, but it's also changing the way that it incentivizes us. So that's the trade-off we have to remember, is that on one hand, we are the consumers that are still paying for this technology to be built.
1: That's interesting. Front to back, there's a lot more going on with technology than we think. It's not just AI and an online transaction at the till anymore.
2: No, it's not. And it's also a stack of things. So what we have to remember is this data is only as relevant as the people who participate. So when we participate in our loyalty programs, we are participating in a data exchange with the retailer. And that retailer is using that information in various ways to make other interactive and products that should be good to the consumer. But we need to caution the public that this is that same data that people are quote unquote worried about being on the internet. And this is that same data that goes to a third party in some cases and gets used, and all of a sudden they get breached. So we can't assume that two different things are happening at the same time. On one hand, I speak very highly about how innovative it is to be in a mall these days and see all these awesome checkpoints that you can interact with. But on the other hand, This is all a walking piece of information, and the information is us.
1: You want to even talk about loyalty programs and reward points?
2: Well, I want to talk about that only with reference to the fact that I think that it's been built so much in what we do that we never assume that something wrong is happening. So we're so used to saying we collect X miles or B points or C things. And in fact, our kids now collect all these different types of loyalty things. But those are all direct markers and engagement of our relationship with the proprietor, so the person that's selling to us. So don't mistake this as this freedom of choice. Understand that there's a very carefully crafted conversation around you based on those loyalty points as well.
1: Well, I feel like that we've hit the threshold with a lot of these things too, of the amount of jobs we have, in that we have so many jobs. And then, by the way, you've got your loyalty app, and then you've got to get in your app. And then, by the way, it logged you out. And so now you got to log back in, and then you got to have your points, and then you got to click the thing, and then you got to do, there's so many places that are demanding our time. It seems to me that we as people are starting to really hit the threshold, and we would be okay with, tell you what, you have my email, you can send me newsletters, you can see what I click on after you send me that newsletter. You know that little button, most people don't know this, the download images button that comes up on your email when your email doesn't automatically download the images? The second you download those images, your email becomes traceable. And it's quite remarkable because there's data inside that. So we have so much work to do. I feel like we've got this loyalty point exercise in order to get the discount fatigue. Give me my 10% off every time I shop because I'm a member. Have a nice day.
2: Okay. So then let's consider that in the fact that a lot of this is to drive people back into store because the app world is starting to deplete as well. So you and I can talk about frictionless shopping till we're blue in the face because we can see so many aspects where we're just like, oh, why doesn't it happen that way yet? Right? Like, why is it still not one click when it said it was one click to begin with? But that's still that protection layer that we need. I think instead what we should be asking for is a little bit more accountability by these companies to continually remind us about how our information is feeding things and where we're automatically set up for the most optimal savings. That's the sort of trickery I don't like. The dynamic pricing conversation that's happening right now across Canada with reference to shopping. You know, we're going to get to a place where the bananas are going to be a different price down the street. And that's where all of this stuff that we're looking at right now might be feeding some of that. But as consumers, we still have a lot of control. So whether we do believe it or not, you can in your settings decide what information you want to share. But just understand that all of this cool stuff is happening as a result of the information that we share.
1: Are we better for it?
2: I think we're better for knowing that it's happening. We can't walk into a mall every three times a year and assume that, oh, this is a safe place where, you know, nothing's being tracked, et cetera. We, you know, can't assume that our online shopping habits aren't informing other decisions either. Where I think that it's troublesome is the fact that we have so many electronic payment forms that are connected. And when something goes down or if something is, you don't realize, like a loyalty point is connected to something else, we just, you know, assume that we're protected, and that's not always the case. So on one hand, it's amazing to watch this technology sort of happen in real time and innovate the stuff that we enjoy. But on the other hand, there's still a lot of work to be done on the security side.
1: It's a good time to note Bluetooth and the amount of information it gives away too in this, is that when you're driving down the road and it says 27 minutes to Johnson Street, that happens because everybody who drives underneath the scanner, it scans your Bluetooth on the phone. And it doesn't know who you are. It just knows that that's the Bluetooth number. And then it scans you again and again and again. And then enough people get off Johnson Street and it goes, oh, that Bluetooth took 27 minutes to get from point A to Johnson Street. That's a thing. When you walk into a mall, they also scan your Bluetooth to know where you go in the mall. They don't know it's you. They don't know what you buy, but they do know the pattern of where you go in the mall, and that's how they start to set lease rates. So all, and grocery stores too. So all of these things do exist, and I love that you've brought it up into a point where we are interacting with it front to back, almost front to back and back to front, and it's in our lives everywhere. Do we use it to our advantage or not does become the question, and do we want to? So I love this. Thank you, brother.
2: My pleasure. Thanks for having me.
1: Thinkstart.ca. Get connected with Mohit Rajans.
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1: Stop gambling. That's not me shooting on you by any means. I mean, you are allowed to gamble. The question is that you are an adult. The question is how much do we need to have it advertised to us always? And that is where we're going to start this. Professor of Psychology, University of Toronto, Scarborough. Steve is here. Steve Jordans is a psychologist and you're looking at the impact of the barrage of, not the gambling part, but the barrage of you should be gambling part, yeah?
2: Yeah. Really important to separate those two because, I mean, generally we live in a country where we let people do things if they want to do things. But we also live in a country where we generally signal when something is potentially dangerous, like smoking cigarettes or cannabis. And we do that by banning the marketing, by actually, you know, using that ban both to kind of let people know that there is a danger to this. So buyer beware, make sure you think about what you're doing. But also just to not push people into it, because if it is a dangerous activity and a person wants to get there on their own, fine. But should we be pushing people, and especially in this case, youth? Because we know that when it comes to gambling, it's mostly youth being impacted, mostly young males. And they're being targeted by these ads, and they're very effective given the state of youth.
1: Well, let me confirm at least with a story.
2: Yeah.
1: What your point is. My son and his friends, they were on the free, not really gambling sites, but the gambling grooming sites.
2: Yeah.
1: The .net version versus the .com version before they were 18. And then of course one or two of them would somehow get into an 18 plus site through a brother or something. And then now they would all get into the gambling thing. The most interesting for me, Steve, is that every single one of my son's friends, they were in Alberta. So 18 was the legal age.
2: Yeah.
1: They didn't go to the bar when they turned 18. They went to the casino.
2: Yeah.
1: That's telling to me. That's very, very important for us to put on there. And gambling is one thing. Like, go gamble. You get to have fun. But do we need to see it always? And there was the law they put in place, which was that you're not allowed to put celebrities in ads promoting gambling or whatever that thing was.
2: They're still oversimplifying it. Promoting responsible gambling.
1: Yeah, so you put celebrities in there that are promoting the business or the responsible gambling, but the association's still there. So we haven't come very far. And that's what happens is that the nuance of the new stipulation, the new rule, it's not really well thought out and it doesn't ever change now forever. And here we are behind again.
2: Yeah. And there's this illusion that something was done when really nothing was done. So yeah, I mean, it is really the case, by the way, that when they advertise, they are using every psychological trick in the book. We know these well, and it's a little depressing as a psychology person to see psychology being used in this way. But also I really want to highlight to everybody now that it's especially tricky for our youth, because when our brains develop, our primitive limbic system develops first. That's the system that gets us chasing rewards and makes gambling fun. The other system to come online is the frontal lobes. That's the part that makes us kind of think about what we're doing and saying, well, should we be doing that or not? The frontal lobes takes a long time to develop. It's not fully developed till we're 25. And when you're in that age where there's 15, it's like the thrill seeking part is there. The part that inhibits and says, no, this isn't a good idea, isn't quite there yet. And so for both the marketing, they're very susceptible to the marketing, to push them to try. And then once they try, it really gets difficult for them to stop. They start chasing those wins.
1: I'd be curious to see the research of over the course of time. And I'm not the scientist, so this is going to sound like a hack job idea, but work with me, Steve. That I would like to see the behavioral pattern changes through the course of lifetime of someone who starts gambling young. I would imagine it probably has someone who, as a young person, lives a high-risk lifestyle without some sort of correction. Because you see a lot of people, they can probably say when they were teens, they were pretty high-risk in their behavior.
2: Right. I mean, most of us were, and that's because of that lack of frontal lobes. We don't.
1: That's actually a good point, yeah. And some people, some of us naturally correct as we mature and grow, but some of us don't. And I would be curious to see that pathway. I'd like to see if it's a bit of a split.
2: Yeah, I mean, when it comes to problem gambling, the stuff that I would kind of highlight to people is first of all, it's a significant portion of the people who engage in gambling that, that show problem gambling. In some studies, it can be over 50% of the youth that engage in it and ultimately show signs of problem gambling. And I want to give people a sense of why, because I think people think heroin, okay, something like that, I can kind of get how that's addictive. How can gambling be addictive? And really, it really comes down to those random rewards, those, you know, every now and then you get a win. And so as you're now chasing those wins, you start to feel like it's around the corner, and that kind of pushes you on, and it feels really good. Dopamine is being released as you're chasing it. Here's the tricky point. The longer it takes you to get a win, the more sure you become that it's just around the corner. And that's the part that makes it really hard to stop. Even in casinos, we know of people who wear diapers in casinos when they're pulling those one-arm things because they can't imagine, I've put all this money in, got nothing, now I'm going to get up and use the washroom and someone else is going to sit down on this machine, put in a quarter and take all my money. They feel like it's right there, and so they're going to stay there, darn it. That's the same phenomenon that's happening in bedrooms of our children. They're just chasing that win, and often with money they don't really have. For every problem gambler, we know that 4 to 8 other people are negatively impacted. That's typically the family and the people who are left to deal with the debt and with the addicted family member.
1: Yeah, and now it's in your pocket, I guess, is probably the other summary part to exactly that. Well, you're trying to encourage people to get involved.
2: Yep.
1: There is an Ontario bill, 107, for everyone who's an Ontario bill, Stop Harmful Gambling Advertising Act. It doesn't say stop gambling. It's a Stop Harmful Advertising Act. So it doesn't matter if you're in Ontario, because you too can get involved. Steve, what do you recommend people start to get to do?
2: Yeah, I mean, there's also a national bill in the Senate, Bill 211. And largely, I think what I want people to understand is, you know, it feels like this just happened one night. We woke up and these ads were all over television and it feels like there's nothing we can do about it. That's not true. There's a lot of horrible things in the world, a lot of pressures and stresses on our youth. This is one we can actually change. And so there is a bill at the Senate, in the House at the national level right now to curb the marketing of this sort of gambling behavior. And yes, in Ontario, we have one to ban the marketing of online gambling altogether. And, you know, I think this is an important first step. I do see it as a first step. Back in the 60s, there was a band called Steppenwolf that had a song that sort of went, gosh darn the pusher man. And it was making the distinction between, you know, people who go to find something they want versus someone who gets that pushed on them. And right now it feels like we're pushing gambling on our youth. And so what we're looking for, as you said, is not to suspend gambling, but to stop the pushing. Like we do with cannabis, like we do with cigarettes, like we do with alcohol, you know, just don't push it on people, allow them to engage, but let's stop that pushing.
1: Can I add a couple more to your future research lists?
2: Please.
1: Video games. Tactics in social media, obviously, that one's pretty, I mean, there's no more adjacent tactical platform to gambling than social media.
2: Yep.
1: But banking, stock trading, and all of the new gambling tactics like, congratulations, you invested, confetti. Yeah. And that starts to happen on your website and your apps that push people to do more of it. If you could add those to your list, Steve, I'd be grateful.
2: we know the science of addiction well, and it's unfortunately quite easy to weaponize. And it is weaponized in all of these platforms to just keep people totally engaged in often really bad behaviors.
1: Steve Jordan's professor of psychology, University of Toronto, Scarborough. It's amazing stuff. Share this with anybody that you know that's going through this. The podcast will come out soon. Thank you, Steve.
2: Thank you, Shane. I appreciate your time. Thank you.
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12: From the National Newsroom of the Canadian Press, I'm Naira Ahmed.
5: The Public Health Agency of Canada has confirmed a positive hantavirus case in British Columbia. So far, 12 worldwide cases of hantavirus have been linked to the cruise ship where there was an outbreak, including the one Canadian. Sales of new electric vehicles jumped in March as Canadians took advantage of long-awaited return on federal government subsidies. Canadian Press reporter Lisa Laporte.
8: Statistics Canada released data Thursday showing 21,547 new electric vehicles were purchased in March. It's the highest number since December of 2024, which was just before the government paused the rebate program. Despite the sales jump, market share for EVs is still lagging as they represent just over 12% of all new vehicles sold.
5: Ottawa brought back subsidies for new EVs on February 16th after pausing them in January of 2025 when money from the previous program ran out. The search for an Ontario man who disappeared more than a year ago on a ski trip in Quebec continues this weekend.
12: Liam Thoman went missing at Mont Tremblant in February 2025, and a new search began yesterday and continues today. It includes trained search and rescue dog units. The family have also launched a blue wristband campaign to bring attention to Thoman's disappearance. A $50,000 reward remains in place for information that leads to locating Thoman, though it is set to expire on Wednesday. Don Mitchell, The Canadian Press.
5: Meanwhile, southwestern Ontario is in for an early taste of summer for the next few days.
13: Environment and Climate Change Canada says a hot spell is expected to sweep across southern Ontario from Monday through Wednesday, with temperatures climbing into the high 20s and low 30s. Areas from Windsor through Kitchener-Waterloo and into Toronto could feel closer to 35 degrees once humidity kicks in. There's also a chance of showers during that stretch. Meteorologist Christina Kretschmann says the heat may feel dramatic after weeks of cooler than normal weather, but adds that a warm spell this time of year isn't unusual. Eastern Ontario, including Ottawa and Kingston, could also see temperatures near 29 degrees as a warm, humid air mass pushes north from the United States. David Augustine, The Canadian Press, Toronto.
5: And Canadian rapper Drake's much-hyped Iceman album, along with surprise drop albums Habibti and Maid of Honor, helped the Toronto-born rapper break music streaming records.
14: The skies are gray in Toronto, they not a golden color.
5: Spotify says Drake set three records for 2026 with his triple album release on Friday. Iceman became the most streamed album in a single day in 2026, and opening track, Make Them Cry, reached the same feat for most streamed single. Drake also became the most streamed artist in a single day so far this year. These albums are Drake's first solo releases since a high-profile beef with Kendrick Lamar hit new heights with Lamar's widely popular diss track Not Like Us in 2024. In total, Drake released 43 songs over the three albums.
14: Ice.
5: This is the Canadian Press.
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1: Shane Hewitt and the Night Shift, the weekend edition. What if a little life stress makes you a little bit healthier? What happens when we try to measure nature, but we've missed it? And those questions are answered, but first, Science Sam explains why do we yawn? Some fun stuff for your long weekend coming up this hour. Shane Hewitt and the Night Shift. Hey, it's Science Sam who's here.
2: Oh, hey, Shane.
1: Dr. Samantha Yameen is here to talk about all things science, science.sam on the socials, SamanthaYameen.com on the much more not as fun websites than the social videos are, including it's worth it to go look at Sam's Artemis exchange about yawning is the topic today. Just even talking about it makes me, I can feel it there.
2: Right.
1: Turns out there's some new science on yawning, Sam.
2: It's so true. Even when I was researching about this study, I was yawning a lot and I was like, is this because it's late or is this the thing? Because yawns are contagious, so we say. Mm-hmm. Across vertebrates.
1: Don't do that. You're going to make me yawn.
2: I know. I won't be offended. You're allowed to do it just this one time.
1: All right. Okay.
2: But yeah, it's a thing. Like nearly half the time we yawn in response when we see someone yawn or we think about it or we hear about it. And it starts early in childhood. But this study wanted to know if it could also happen like when in the womb, you know, like what in utero, so to speak. Mm-hmm. So if someone who's carrying a baby yawns, does the baby yawn? It's mm-hmm. a fun little study.
1: And or just go the other way around.
2: Yeah. Well, they also looked at that. And, the answer was, yeah. Yeah. They looked at 38 pregnant women and they found these were like pretty late. So, you know, 28 to 32 weeks along in the pregnancy. And when the mother yawned a significant amount of the time, within 90 seconds later, the baby would yawn.
1: Wow.
2: And they checked like just how much our babies yawning, was this coincidence? And they had some pretty convincing stats there. But yeah, the babies would kind of open their mouth and give what looked to be a yawn through ultrasound.
1: That's crazy.
2: Right? It's very weird because
1: okay, yawn.
2: Yeah, it's okay. You're allowed. It's not because science is boring, right?
1: No, it's not at all. It's just I've been fighting it off since we started talking about it.
2: Yeah, right? Pretty funny how they filmed it too. They had the moms like watching videos and looking at pictures of people yawning, to try to trigger them to yawn. And then they were recording the ultrasound to see what happened with the baby.
1: I want everyone 7-10-10, like text in, like if you feel like yawning right now, and I want just say yes.
2: Yeah, me too, a little bit, but I'll refrain. What's interesting here is we don't really know why we yawn in response to seeing other people yawn.
1: Mm-hmm.
2: It's one of those weird psychological mysteries that doesn't matter enough for us to have figured out.
1: Boy, it matters.
2: I agree. It's interesting and people study it, but we haven't figured it out yet. And we think it could be like it could just be like an empathy thing. Mirror neurons that generally make us kind of mimic one another or mm-hmm. mirror one another could be doing it, or it could be like, maybe we're both responding to the same thing in our environment, or maybe it's a survival thing. Like if you're yawning, there must be a reason and maybe I should yawn too, but we don't really know the answer. And we always thought it was like, it could be a learned thing that humans do, but if it's happening so young, then that doesn't really make sense.
1: Mm-hmm. That so is weird.
2: Maybe yawns are more vital is the question.
1: Well, do we know why we yawn? Like, do we even know why?
2: Yeah, like there's lots of different reasons. Some could be to get more oxygen. Some could be, just because someone else is yawning. Like that's the extent that I know.
1: I can't have another one.
2: Now I'm getting offended. No, I'm just joking. But in this case, the authors did say, you'll see it reported in a lot of headlines that it's, you know, it's contagious to the, you know, I'm using contagious in quotes,
1: mm-hmm.
2: But they think it could be something physiological. So it could be something then happening in the mother's body that triggers it kind of automatically.
1: Oh, right. Okay.
2: I don't think the fetus is like aware.
1: Right.
2: That's happening.
1: Oh, like, I don't know, like if she stubs her toe, she yawns. And so it'd be that same stimulus is now flowing through her body. So the baby yawns kind of.
2: Yes. Thing. Yes. And
1: that's a bad example, Shane.
2: If you stub your toe and yawn, I would recommend Seeing your doctor. No,
1: seeing your doctor, 100%. That's the case. So, but okay. So, I mean, I sort of was always told that it was like your body's just like looking for oxygen for some reason. So there's a big deep breath and a big yawn. But then again, that kind of makes no sense. Cause then if you yawn, I don't need oxygen cause you need oxygen. And I'll never forget the first time that happened is I was at my second radio job and the general manager was a talker. He was a storyteller. And I stifled a yawn, and my nose flares when I stifle a yawn. And he stopped. He goes, "Are you yawning right now?"
2: Oh no!
1: And I was like, "No." I was terrified, and totally lied. I was absolutely yawning. And then I've done nothing in life but try to be a master of the hidden yawn since that. But I can't be the only one, right? Like it's this mysterious thing that people are offended by that we have no idea why it happens. I mean, he wasn't a boring person.
2: Yeah. I hope not.
1: No, I don't know. Stress. I mean, dogs yawn, they say, because of stress.
2: My trick is a smile nod. Cause then you can kind of like pull it off as like weird, scary smile. Just distract from the yawn with a creepy smile. Mm-hmm. That could work. And the other interesting thing is it's pretty conserved across many different vertebrates, like other species also yawn. And whenever you start to see that, like it's been sustained through evolution and across species, you start to think, okay, there's something essential here. And not just the yawn itself, but like this kind of contagiousness of yawning. So, there's something going on where we're warning each other of something, or it's a remnant of some other thing. Like, you know, if you kind of all of a sudden were to flinch and be scared, I would probably do the same, worrying about whatever threat you might be seeing. And so maybe yawning is some kind of trigger like that, some reflexive type thing.
1: That's fascinating, all of it. So there's the dog part that I was told that watch for your dog in a stressful situation will begin to yawn. And so now I don't know that if we get yawning when we're stressed, if I think back, and the dog part that I had read that was a calming signal that they use to self-soothe that also let other dogs know that they're not a threat and they're actually quite scared right now. So that could be one of those pieces where you sort of said graduating beyond. And the other part that I read that made no sense was brain cooling.
2: Yeah.
1: I don't know how it cools your brain or how accurate that would be, but it's interesting.
2: Yeah. You know what? I need to look more into that. That's very interesting to know, like, how it could be doing all those things. I have always learned it's like related to, this is a weird word to use, but in neuroscience speak, we use the word arousal to mean like paying attention to something. Mm-hmm. And so that tends to be like, it's related to like actually paying attention. Mm-hmm. And you're trying to like, at least your brain is trying to pay attention. Maybe not necessarily you. Mm-hmm. You're alert to something.
1: Is it possible it has more to do with, cause this is what you do is you make me curious. So is it possible it has more to do with stretching and not just the breath as opposed to sort of the mouth, the throat, the breathing, not necessarily the breath?
2: Yeah, I that makes sense to me. I got to do some homework to look that up. Now I'm very curious to know. But it makes sense to me. And then that also makes sense in terms of it being somewhat reflexive because there's all sorts of things that just could be like muscular reflexes and then some change in blood pressure. And then that's part of our response. Hmm. So, you know, you've given me homework. I actually, this is the cool thing is that there's always a million questions.
1: More questions. Hey, look, I'm just the radio guy. I could be wildly wrong in all of this.
2: It makes sense. And then there's certain people who like don't mirror the yawn and other people who do. And people have tried to say that it's like a marker of empathy and that doesn't always hold up. And so there's just a lot going on beneath the surface. For me to still dig into. So that'll be my homework.
1: It looks like they're contagious though with the moms and the babies. That's a cool experiment to see where that goes. And,
2: I also just think it's funny to picture that experiment.
1: I know,
2: set
1: right?
2: Up.
1: I see a little ultrasound. I imagine a little ultrasound picture with a baby with a little arm stretched.
2: Whoa. Yeah.
1: Which is funny because there's no breath in there either at the time, which is also makes it weird. Anyway, Dr. Samantha Yamin, there you go. Some yawning arousal. Why not? Thanks for being here.
2: Thank you.
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1: How about living better? Wouldn't that be nice? I mean, we all say that, and then we sit down, and I'm guilty of this too. You sit down on the couch and you have some potato chips. God, I'm going to live my life better. And then, Netflix. But there's this thing that comes with it when we do get out and we go for a walk and we do maybe start to go to the gym or we choose a little bit healthier meal than we normally would. Baby steps, not like full on blow up your life. I'm talking about little baby steps. And there's this word that comes to mind for me, and it's should, as in you should be doing that. And it comes with this shame of like, you don't enjoy your salad because you're like, oh no, I have to eat salad. I don't want to eat salad. I don't want to just feel better. Like, I mean, sure, I want to feel better, but I'm a bad person. I had potato chips. See, that doesn't sound very joyful, does it? Doesn't sound like your journey of trying to find a little bit more vitality in your life is something that you're enjoying. To me, it feels like you're a bad person. Fix it, will you? This is where we're going to go to the West Coast. Dr. Soen Mansingh is here. He's a doctor, a family doctor, and a healthy living enthusiast. Soen, thanks for being here. Joy in the process of treating yourself better is a lot different than should treat yourself better, yeah?
2: Hi, Shane. Yes, thank you so much for having me. Yeah, you're right. I do like that. I think you're right. The language we use to speak to ourselves is so important. Mm-hmm. And the should does come layered with shame and guilt. And those kinds of emotions are very low emotions that almost keep us there. And we can change, and that's a great conversation to have, to speak about our conversation with ourselves. We can change the language to, I know better, and I can choose better options in the future rather than should. And in terms of joy, that is the best way to live this life, right? To be present, have love and compassion, and be fully engaged in what's going on in your life.
1: Hmm. So you just taught me something about joy. This is pretty great. About joy is the sort of the experience of love. It's our reaction to love. We get to be with our experience of love, and being present and all those things as you just described it. We had a guest on a few weeks ago who talked about, we were talking about spring cleaning, like clutter in your home. And you just brought me back to that with Megan Golightly, because Megan had talked about in the morning you get up, you go shower, or before bed you get up, you go shower. You do it every single day. You don't even think twice about it. Some days you're like, I should probably shower. But you also, when it comes to clutter in your home, you don't just think of it as an everyday thing about, I'm going to clean that up. It's like, oh no, I should probably clean that up. But if you just treated clutter like showering, you would just do it. Because that's normal for you. It works for you the way it does. And so that's what I heard, and what you said about joy is that if you could just make it be part of your normal, well, like why does there have to be a dark story about living life better and eating a salad because you should? Why not just find a good salad?
2: Right. Yeah. That's where the joy resides. Right. And then that's a great conversation. We got these habits. It's about creating these habits. And now showering and brushing your teeth is a good one. Everybody brushes their teeth. And it's a built-in thing you don't question. And it's building those habits that help regulate the nervous system. So you're not really trying to find joy. Because when you're trying to find joy, you're implying you don't have it.
1: Yeah.
2: You're really just regulating your nervous system. And the side effect is joy. The side effect is love. The side effect is connection. The side effect is showing up as a better version of yourself when you're more regulated.
1: So when we get in the process of taking care of ourselves, whether it's fitness or whatever, stress is a big part, right? People say, hey, by the way, just go for a walk. You're not going to feel any stress. But if it stresses you out, worried about, am I going to get to go for a walk or am I walking enough? That seems kind of counterproductive, doctor.
2: Yes, that's correct. You're right. You can put too much pressure on yourself. And that actually

0: reduces the likelihood of you doing this favorable activity or this healthy activity.
1: Mm-hmm.
0: And it is Stress Awareness Month right now. And that's a good question. What is stress? Right? So stress is a necessary physiological response. It's the body's adaptive response to a perceived demand or threat.
1: Mm-hmm. Perceived is a big word there. That's why you leaned into it.
0: Yes.
1: So tell me about the perceived stress.
0: Right. So everything we experience is within ourselves. And the more research is coming up to point in this direction. And it's the way we respond to things that create that outcome. And it's the narratives in our mind, what we focus on, that create the stories and the belief systems. And that can lend into how you're feeling on a day-to-day basis.
1: It's a crazy notion to think that you could get burned out trying to be healthier, but you really could.
0: You could. You could. You're right. Because there's so many things you need to do, and we all want to be better. But now when we're saying, I want to be better, you're implying you're not good enough right now.
1: Mm-hmm. Well, you said it actually earlier. You said finding joy. Like it's just some sort of thing that you have to leave where you are and seek it.
0: Right. Yeah, that's a good point. It's like, so you don't find joy. Joy exists. Joy is here already. Mm-hmm. You're just allowing yourself to experience it.
1: Mm-hmm. I got told a couple weeks ago, I don't let myself get excited. Shane, you don't ever let yourself get excited. And I that was really great to hear from somebody. Because inside I am. And so what my conclusion was is that I don't share that I'm excited. And that's a different conversation, right? And I was like, okay. So how is it that I don't let myself get excited? I don't know yet. I don't pretend to know the answer. Check in with me in 2 or 3 years. Maybe I'll have the answer. But it is great when you can hear people that just say things to you about the experience of it all. I mean, because if you have someone in your life who's trying to be healthier and go for walks and stuff, wouldn't you want them to let you know, like, hey, are you sure this is helping you? It seems like you're getting stressed out about it.
0: Yes, definitely. And it's interesting that you wouldn't want, like, someone doesn't know that you're excited. Because, you know, sometimes when you're excited, you can't help it. You can't help but share the joy. But maybe there's a part of you that's holding that back for whatever reason. And maybe, yeah. And you're right. That's a good reflection, something to consider. But yeah, no, stress is such an interesting topic, right? Because it's perceived. Like we experience it, two people exposed to the same stimulus, one may have two different experiences as a result. And it's so important. There's also this concept called hormesis. Hormesis is stress that has positive health outcomes. Exercise is a form of hormesis. So it's stress, not too severe, with rest afterwards, then the body can adapt and get bigger, not get bigger, get stronger as a result. So meditation, exercise, sauna, all of these are types of hormesis. So that's good stress. Stress is so important.
1: Would you include in there puzzles, even though it's not your body necessarily, but you know, that's some of the mental capacity things about stressing your thinking and figuring out the puzzle. I don't know if that has, does that fall in the same category?
0: Similar. You're challenging yourself. You're challenging your brain. So there is some, and there's adaption that needs to take care of, where you're going to be making new neural pathways and connections as a result, and your brain will change. And the more puzzles you do, the better you get at doing puzzles, and the more neural fibers, networks you've created as a result.
1: Dr. Sohan Mansingh is in Vancouver making small little lifestyle changes as opposed to massive health changes in your life. That's the idea. But what about if you're nervous to go to the doctor? That could be a problem. We're going to learn more about this coming up next.
2: Talking Toronto.
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1: Shane Hewitt and the Night Shift. I'm Shane Hewitt. Thanks so much for being here. Don't forget that our show is published out on the podcast every single day when the show is done. Just Google Shane Hewitt and the Night Shift. You're going to find us right at the top of the list. It's on the iHeart app. That's easy. And it's on Spotify, Apple Music, all of the platforms. You can share them with your friends, and that would be an awesome favor for us. So don't forget, if you missed anything, it is there for you, and some of our favorite content and big full length, even longer than you hear on the radio, get published on that same feed as well. So touch the heart. It'll magically appear on your device so you can listen anytime online. Dr. Sohan Mansingh is here. Small changes with a big impact in your life. He's a doctor. But Sohan, what happens if you're just nervous to go to the doctor? So can you share with me maybe a little bit behind the doctor's curtain, if you will? Right. Because I know that pilots, for example, I have some friends who are pilots. So they'll say, blood pressure, he has white coat blood pressure, meaning that because a pilot has to pass his medical in order to keep working, that they get what they call white coat high blood pressure, right?
2: Yes.
1: And so they go in and then they're worried, oh my God, you know, I got to pass this. I don't want to lose my medical. And so their blood pressure is up, but it's actually because they're seeing the doctor and the story they tell themselves about what happens if their medical doesn't go very well. So when someone comes in to speak to their doctor, they could already be going through stress. So how do I, as the patient, Sohan, come into your clinic and say, hey, by the way, this is all going on. I don't know what I'm doing. And you're going to probably ask the other questions, you know, well, how are you sleeping? Are you walking? Are you getting out of the chair or whatever? I mean, how do we navigate that? Because if just going to the doctor to get the direction on how to be less stressed causes us stress, then it seems like we're in a bit of a hamster wheel, no?
2: Right. That's such a good point. And that just points to how the body is an entity on its own. Because you can rationally think that I'm fine, I'm safe, I'm in the doctor's office, it's a nice place to be, but your body doesn't feel that way. And your body has a reaction as a result of it. And it's a well-studied, known entity called white coat hypertension. And we see it all the time, and we have to consider it. Because even though you look fine and you think you're fine, your body feels not fine. And the body generally is the boss. You know, we can think all these different things, but the body holds us accountable. And we have to consider that. And what happens there is, you know, you're being checked. Therefore, the body reacts in a certain way. It's also linked to the observer effect as well. When you look at something, the thing you're looking at changes as a result of observing it. So we have to consider all of those things. But to your point, we should be making doctor's visits more of an enjoyable experience where you're coming when you are well, you are healthy, and you are looking forward to it, and you're excited for the interaction so your body can be more calm.
1: Okay, well, let me ask you the next part then, because it makes me think of sleep. Somebody who goes to sleep, they can sleep all night because they know that they've set their alarm, their day is planned. So they're like, well, even if they wake up and they're worried about something, they're like, nope, I planned my day. I trust I made my day, you know, as best I could. So my alarm's set. I'm good. I go back to sleep. Other people will ruminate all night long, brain in a hamster wheel. They're losing sleep, everything else. So now they're in the middle of the night and they're worrying about something that hasn't even happened yet. So now they're physically feeling stressed. And then the next day, I'm guessing in a point of distress as a result of all the stress, but that's like there's a distinction there between the two. What's the difference between I'm in distress and I'm stressed?
2: Yes. So stress, as we said, is a good thing. It's your body's adaptation to perceived is not necessarily a bad thing. Now, being distressed is where it's sustained for a longer period of time. Now, just to break this down, the best way to think about stress is through the autonomic nervous system, right? So this is the system in your body that works without you thinking about it. Your breathing, your circulation, your digestion. This is all happening in the background. You're not thinking about it. There's two levers in the autonomic nervous system. There's the accelerator, which is the sympathetic nervous system. Flight, fight, freeze. And then there's the brake, which is the parasympathetic. Rest, digest, repair. When you de-stressed, you are overstimulated and you are over and you're in sympathetic, your nervous system too long. And that's what's happening in our society generally. We are overly stimulated. We are in constant flight or fight. And we don't get an opportunity for rest and digest and repair. So then we can get those benefits and feel vibrant and alive. And coming back to what we're speaking about, find the joy.
1: Being able to be present to it. But as you described it as that long period of time that leads you to get there, that's when I pick up the bag of potato chips, though, Sohan, right? So you can see how it starts, right? There goes the wheel and it turns again and it turns again. So even though the taste or whatever, or even just the habit, somehow gives me some relief. And you can share your thoughts on this. I often refer to it as like a balloon, air in a balloon. And when the air gets so tight, like I hate balloons. Do you like balloons? I hate balloons. Like balloons to me are scary, scary things.
2: Okay.
1: Because they pop and then they scare you, startle you, right?
2: Yeah.
1: That might have something to do with the don't let yourself be excited. I'll get on your couch. We'll talk about it.
2: Maybe, anyway. Maybe, yes.
1: But balloons get stressed tight, right? And so sometimes all the bag of potato chips or whatever that habit is, cigarette, beer, glass of wine, whatever, you just let a little bit of air out. Right out of the balloon. And then now it's not as stressed. It's not as tight. Right. And so then it feels so much better. So I thought maybe you could address the relative part to this too, because if you're talking about stress over time, stress can be really, really relative to, I don't live a life of stress last year, but now there's a lot of stuff going on in my life. I'm growing. I'm learning. I'm changing all these things. And if I think about it, I could be experiencing more stress now and enjoying more of the joyful part of life only because I'm going through a completely different phase, a completely different thing. So, I mean, letting some air out of the balloon helps, but it's also relative to what you're going through generally, isn't it?
2: Yes, definitely. What's like life is changing and how we respond to that change matters. But we have an opportunity between stimulus and response. There's a gap. I think Viktor Frankl spoke about this in Man's Search for Meaning. And in that gap is an opportunity. So if you're feeling stressed, there's the potato chips. You crush that bag of potato chips. You feel okay while you're crushing it, of course. You have no stress, but now it's done.
1: Unless there's sour cream and onion, then I'm not in a hurry, just to be clear.
2: Fair enough. Well, I'm okay with sour cream and onion. It's the pickled ones that get me.
1: Oh, see, I like those. We'll get along real well, me and you.
2: But then after you've crushed the chips, now how do you feel? Now you've got that should voice coming up. The shame and the guilt kicks in. The stress is still there. You haven't resolved that. So maybe we've got to think about a better option, because we've crushed the bag of potato chips so many times and we don't feel better. We feel worse afterwards. So now...
1: Welcome to resigned. Well, I might as well have a beer now because, I mean, I already had the chips, so I'm not going to be healthy today.
2: So maybe we can consider a different opportunity. Maybe a walk outside. Maybe just sitting with ourselves, just some breathing, journaling our thoughts, having a sauna, moving our body, exercise. Some form of other activity that's going to help with our stress and also has a positive impact on ourselves.
1: This is very, very good. And I want you to come back and talk to us again a little bit more. If you're just joining this conversation now, stress and distress, how do you manage it? How do you identify it? And how do you get like real life with it? It's nice to talk about stress and read a book and sniff, smell a flower, whatever. But this is real life look at all of us and how we go through it. Dr. Sohan Mansingh joining us from Vancouver and bringing us this conversation. Thank you very much, sir.
2: Thank you very much, Shane. Appreciate it.
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1: In life, there are things that we want to learn, and we just wish we had more time. And this is one of those things for me. As it came up and I got the information, I was like, I need to learn this. This is cool. And it relates to bumblebees, actually, for me. I feel like bumblebees and bees, if I could ever pick an old man thing, probably beekeeper could be on the list. Butterflies is what we're talking about today. Butterflies are interesting to me because not only are they just perfect, there's all kinds of mystical stories about them. There are fairy tales about them. There are amazing don't touch them about them that makes them so cool. And when you see one, generally you stop. You stop what you're doing. Most people do. If you're walking along and one, oh, look, a butterfly. Yet we don't really talk about them and protect them. They migrate like, some of them migrate like birds do. All like, there's amazing things. So what is the state of the butterfly? Federico Riva is here to help us understand from Carleton University, the state of the butterflies. Federico, you're making my old man dreams come true right now.
12: Yeah, thank you so much, Shane. It's a pleasure to be here. Yeah, we did this big analysis globally when we involved people from all over the places, from India, from Australia, from Europe, from North America, from South America. And really we were trying to figure out whether we can come up with a picture of how butterfly populations have been doing in the past 20, 30 years. And unsurprisingly, there is a lot of evidence that is mounting about butterfly decline. So we found that in North America and in Europe, there are some pretty clear declining trends, but we also really emphasize in this article how much we miss in terms of understanding of tropical butterflies and butterflies in places in the global south that are a bit less understood. And so it's a bit of a rallying call for increasing our understanding of these places.
1: My understanding is that we actually don't track this stuff very well generally. And when you look at ecosystems, and I don't want to speak out of turn because this is your gig, not mine, but, you know, the metaphorical canary in the coal mine are the bumblebees and the butterflies. I mean, when we want to look at ecosystems generally, are these two not two specific little beasts that you can look at and see generally how we're doing?
12: Yes, they are, and they have been historically used as an indicator of ecosystem change. And they respond very quickly because they have these yearly cycles. So every year there is a new generation of butterflies or bumblebees, and so they respond to climate change and they respond to habitat destruction pretty well. So it is an indication of the state of the places where we are living and how human activities are degrading the quality of these ecosystems.
1: Wouldn't we want to track these things better?
12: We do a decent job with butterflies, especially in Europe, in the UK. They just published a 50-year time series. So the first British guy in 1976 started counting butterflies. So they do have some very well sampled places. But other places, like in Africa, we have very limited understanding of what is going on. And so the idea of this paper was really putting everybody together, try to set up this global group of butterfly experts and try to come up with a plan to address these gaps.
1: Pollinator loss. Is pollinators both bees and butterflies here? Is that what a pollinator is?
12: Yeah, so pollinators are all these animals that are facilitating plants in their reproduction. And so clearly the bee, like the honeybee, is an example that everybody has known and seen. But butterflies also have been shown to have an important role. Some bats are very important pollinators, hummingbirds. So all these animals that interact with the flowers and facilitate plant reproduction. And yeah, butterflies are a bit less well known than bees, but they've also been shown to play an important role. And there are all sorts of studies showing that a loss in biodiversity of pollinators will eventually cascade into production of food. So it is concerning. Yeah.
1: So what do we need to know? Like, what's missing? Because I know that there's a declination generally of these things. At least the patterns are changing. That's for sure. I would imagine migration is a big one. What are we seeing and what needs to be done? Because your research sort of looks at, you know, some solutions too.
12: Yes. So the challenge with insect biodiversity and pollinators is that we have very large number of species in terms of biodiversity. And in nature, usually when you have large number of species, some species win and some species lose.
1: Are there places in Canada that are better for butterflies than other places? I would imagine, you know, the more consistent temperature places, all that.
12: Yeah, so the biodiversity of butterflies, there are some biodiversity of spots in the southern edge of Canada. The northern part is more, because they are temperature limited, they suffer from very cold temperatures, or at least there are less species that are adapted to those temperatures. So I did my research for my doctorate in Alberta, and I work in Fort McMurray, which is a very cold
1: place. I grew up, I went to high school in Fort McMurray, so.
12: Yeah, I spent so many days in the boreal forest studying butterflies there, and I remember clearly one day it was 33, 34 degrees, and the butterflies just stopped flying. There was nothing going on. So, in those places, higher temperatures are really a limiting factor. Whereas in the southern part of Canada, you might have some of these remaining grassland from North America with unique butterfly species or some wetlands, and those are more threatened by land use change. And so maintaining these small pockets of habitat where we live is really important for the persistence of these populations.
1: So tell me, do you hate mosquitoes as much as I do after being in Fort McMurray?
12: Yeah, I did. I remember I did 500 days of fieldwork, so I did a lot of counter a few thousands of butterflies, and the last year it was brutal.
1: Like it's the worst, right?
12: But I just loved it. I mean, for me, I came from Italy, and the boreal forest is such a wild place, and for us in Europe, we don't have that perception of space and nature in such a large scale.
1: So while you've recently done more work over in Europe, I mean, Canada's a pretty special place. We as Canadians, do we lose, because it's so normal for us, obviously, the things we see. Do we forget, as Canadians, from a guy who's worked outside the country, that, you know, how magical this place can be?
12: Yeah, I think I live a bit in a bubble because I came to study biodiversity and I interact with people studying biodiversity, but Canada is really a special place. And the boreal forest is one of the largest remaining wildlife sanctuary globally. It's such a large space, and you have all these very important species. You mentioned migration. We have the monarch butterfly coming from Mexico up to southern Canada. You know, you have the caribou in the northern range. And so it's really a place where a lot of biodiversity conservation that is relevant not just for the country but at the global scale really can happen, and I'm hopefully they will continue to happen.
1: So favorite butterfly, or what is, I mean, we're in Ottawa, we can be a little bit selfish about things around here, but what should we as Canadians look out for when we see butterflies? I mean, are there any different ones that you're special to us?
12: Well, I mean, I think everybody has their own, but I would strongly suggest people that are not interested to just look at the monarch butterfly. And I brought my, so I studied in Italy for my master's, and then I came for my PhD, and I brought my supervisor from my master's thesis, and they've never been to North America, and they saw this monarch butterfly, and they were just like ecstatic. They, you know, it's so large, and it's such a charismatic species. The way it flies, and you know, every kid has seen a monarch and just fell in love with it. So maybe that's the first step. If you're not interested in butterflies, just spend 5 minutes next time you see a monarch and just look at it and experience it.
1: I love it. I can Your love for it's contagious, so thank you for that. Federico Riva, butterflies, paying attention, and what we need to know. Selfishly, I find this fascinating, so it's also great for me, too. Thanks for being here. I appreciate you.
12: My pleasure. Thank you so much for your time.
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25: From the National Newsroom of the Canadian Press, I'm Naira Ahmed. The Public Health Agency of Canada has confirmed a positive hantavirus case in British Columbia. So far, 12 worldwide cases of hantavirus have been linked to the cruise ship where there was an outbreak, including the one Canadian. Sales of new electric vehicles jumped in March as Canadians took advantage of long-awaited return on federal government subsidies. Canadian Press reporter Lisa Laporte.
0: Statistics Canada released data Thursday showing 21,547 new electric vehicles were purchased in March. It's the highest number since December of 2024, which was just before the government paused the rebate program. Despite the sales jump, market share for EVs is still lagging as they represent just over 12% of all new vehicles sold.
25: Ottawa brought back subsidies for new EVs on February 16th after pausing them in January of 2025 when money from the previous program ran out. The search for an Ontario man who disappeared more than a year ago on a ski trip in Quebec continues this weekend.
5: Liam Thoman went missing at Mont Tremblant in February 2025, and a new search began yesterday and continues today. It includes trained search and rescue dog units. The family have also launched a blue wristband campaign to bring attention to Thoman's disappearance. A $50,000 reward remains in place for information that leads to locating Thoman, though it is set to expire on Wednesday. Don Mitchell, The Canadian Press.
25: Meanwhile, southwestern Ontario is in for an early taste of summer for the next few days.
6: Environment and Climate Change Canada says a hot spell is expected to sweep across southern Ontario from Monday through Wednesday, with temperatures climbing into the high 20s and low 30s. Areas from Windsor through Kitchener-Waterloo and into Toronto could feel closer to 35 degrees once humidity kicks in. There's also a chance of showers during that stretch. Meteorologist Christina Kretschmann says the heat may feel dramatic after weeks of cooler than normal weather, but adds that a warm spell this time of year isn't unusual. Eastern Ontario, including Ottawa and Kingston, could also see temperatures near 29 degrees as a warm, humid air mass pushes north from the United States. David Augustine, The Canadian Press, Toronto.
25: And Canadian rapper Drake's much-hyped Iceman album, along with surprise drop albums Habibti and Maid of Honor, helped the Toronto-born rapper break music streaming records.
7: The skies are gray in Toronto, they're not a golden color.
25: Spotify says Drake set three records for 2026 with his triple album release on Friday. Iceman became the most streamed album in a single day in 2026, and opening track Make Them Cry reached the same feat for most streamed single. Drake also became the most streamed artist in a single day so far this year. These albums are Drake's first solo releases since a high-profile beef with Kendrick Lamar hit new heights with Lamar's widely popular diss track Not Like Us in 2024. In total, Drake released 43 songs over the three albums.
7: Ice.
25: This is the Canadian Press.
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8: From Etobicoke to Scarborough, North York to the Toronto Islands, and all across the greater Toronto area. It's time for Jim Richards and the Municipal.
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28: We're happy to be joined by our municipals today. The outgoing councillor for Parkdale High Park, Gord Perks, Joe Mahevic, former Toronto City Councillor and TTC Vice Chair, and Karen Stintz, who is a former councillor and TTC Chair. Thank you very much, municipals.
29: Thank
30: Great
29: you.
30: Great to be with you.
28: 165 days to the municipal election. Perhaps we've started this a little too early. The poll out earlier today that suggested that Olivia Chow has 50% and Brad Bradford is at 30%. Guys, I'll let you take this anywhere you want. I mean, I get it that polls are polls and the only one that counts is election day and any other quote that you would like to apply, but I heard John Moore earlier today, Karen, saying he's shocked that 50% of the city is still willing to vote for Olivia Chow. And I think a lot of people who listen to talk radio would probably be in an echo chamber that would believe that. But I also thought that 37% was a good number if you're going to take a run at a incumbent.
31: Yeah, absolutely. When you think about where Brad started, you know, he ran for mayor in the last go round and he, you know, he's been running ever since, but you know, what did he end up with? 6-7%. And, you know, in a very short time, he's built a brand, he's built a message, you know, he's now polling, he's got the momentum and, you know, he's going against an incumbent with 40 years to build her brand. And I think it's quite telling, actually, where he's sitting in the polls, because he's got the momentum. She's maxed out. And I, you know, again, I'm in the echo chamber of News Talk 1010. But, I do find it surprising that one out of every two Torontonians think that Olivia Chow should continue to be our mayor.
28: Gord?
1: Yeah. Sure, Brad's numbers are bigger, but that's because there's nobody else in the race. Remember last time there were four or five very viable candidates. Brad's all alone out there, so he's just getting the anybody but vote. The thing that I found really interesting is that Olivia Chow's numbers jumped when John Tory left the race. So a lot of people who were thinking about John Tory took a look at Brad Bradford and said, no, that's not for me. And frankly, I'm not surprised. Sitting on council with Brad, like, a lot's going to depend on which Brad Bradford shows up. When he started, he was Mr. Bikes. Now he's the most vicious anti-bike guy on council. He was for defunding the police. Now he wants police everywhere. He was for more housing, and now he's voting against housing in his own ward. So it's going to depend which Brad Bradford there is.
28: Joe?
10: Well, I'll speak to Olivia's Mayor Chow's side of things. I think 50% is a very healthy number. I think it compares with the kinds of numbers that you do see incumbents having that are up for re-election. Maybe it's not the News Talk 1010 crowd, but Toronto is a big and complex place. And I think it is fair to say that Olivia has been out there. She is at subway stations. She is visiting communities in all the far reaches of Toronto. She is present at the special events. She has put her heart and soul into this city, not just 40 years, but particularly the last 2-3 years while she has been mayor. And I think, frankly, that number reflects that. If that number holds, and I don't see any reason why it wouldn't, then basically it's hers. No combination of factors that can stop her from winning when you're at 51%. That's called a winning combination.
28: What are the main topics? Let's start with traffic. Karen, is that, as far as you're concerned, the number one issue in the city?
31: I think it's the number one irritant that people experience on a daily basis. And that doesn't, and how that impacts people, whether they're going to work, picking up their kids, going to the grocery store, trying to visit friends, deciding not to do something because they don't want to sit in traffic. I think that it's material and it impacts people's quality of life. And I don't know is whether that translates into who you vote for mayor. Because my feeling is that people don't believe it's a problem that can be solved.
28: Well,
31: and so,
28: go ahead.
31: You know, I don't know how that's going to play out.
28: I was thinking that earlier, Gord, that it's, I think we're at a default setting right now where, I mean, the downtown core, it's got streets with widths that were planned for horse and buggy. And that's where I come every day. And it is a mess. I don't see how it gets any better. But is it the number one issue to you, or what's the number one issue?
1: I think the number one issue that I'm hearing about is affordability, and we can come back to that. But on the traffic, you're half right. More people live here, but we can't build any new roads unless we, I don't know, knock down houses or something. So you got more people trying to get through the same space. But I think if traffic turns into a big election issue, I think Olivia's actually got a really strong case. So when she became mayor, we had two traffic wardens. Those are the guys who direct traffic to kind of keep it moving fast. Now we've got 100. We've also done a whole lot of things to get people back on transit, because that was a big problem after the pandemic. And we're actually seeing travel times improve. The travel time downtown Toronto is 12% better than it was a couple of years ago. So she's got a strong...
28: That's everything? That's bikes? That's transit? That's cars? Or is it just...
1: That's cars.
28: Okay.
1: Travel time. Well, travel time. Sorry, it's travel time. But we're seeing improvement even with cars. Another thing she did that I think we haven't seen the full impact, we just brought this in. So the private companies, when they're building a building,
11: We just dramatically increased how much money they have to pay to occupy a lane of the street.
28: Yep.
11: And we're already seeing those guys figuring out how to get off the street faster to save themselves some money. So there are things you can do. It'll never be perfect because as long, you know, think about it this way. Which restaurant are you going to eat at? The one with the lineup or the one with dust on the tables? Toronto's an attractive place. People want to be here. There always will be some congestion, but Olivia's got a good, lot of good news on it.
28: Okay. What about you, Joe?
10: Well, I don't like to talk about traffic. What I like to talk about is mobility, because we need to improve mobility for people who are pedestrians, people who are cyclists, people who are public transit users, and people who use a car. And frankly, I'm all for them. In fact, most of us are all for them. We have a car, we use the TTC, we have a bike, and we walk around. The question for the city, and it's not a question that has only been asked for this election. It has been a perennial question since I've been in had been in politics from the early 1990s. We are a growing city. When I was a child, it was 1 million. Now we are 3 million. We're heading to 4 million. We have basically the same road network now that we did when Toronto was amalgamated. We obviously cannot put more cars on the road because there simply is no place to put them. So we have the question electorally is, has Toronto done a creative job in trying to fix traffic for those people who are in cars, improve public transit for people who are in public transit, improve cycling as an increasing number of people are cycling, and have we done some good things around pedestrianization? And I think Olivia, frankly, scores pretty good on all those four fronts at the end of the day.
28: Okay. We talked earlier about the lead that Olivia had, and I thought that 37 for Brad Bradford was a pretty good number when there's 165 days to come. Is there anything that's on the calendar that could be a deciding factor? Is FIFA's success or failure going to perhaps be a king maker for either Olivia or Brad Gord?
11: So, Jim, one of the things is mayoralty elections in Toronto are very, very long. They're three times as long as a federal or a provincial election. So, yeah, a lot could happen. An awful lot could happen. In terms of specific things, we never know, right? Like, this is the thing. A week is a lifetime in politics. Isn't that the saying? So, yeah, a lot of things could happen. But I'll tell you, having been around municipal politics both in office and before that as a community activist for a long time, if you're starting the race at 50%, you're going to win. Like, it's just a huge lead. It also shows that people are noticing the ways that Olivia is making the city more affordable.
28: Yeah.
11: The way that she's investing in the services that young families need. She's building housing, opening libraries on weekends, making more community centers, investing in all kinds of stuff that touch people's lives every day.
28: Okay, Karen, what about you? Do you see anything on the horizon that could change the trajectory here? Is the failure of maybe FIFA going sideways the thing?
31: I think FIFA going sideways would be very bad for the mayor. I mean, she's tried to deflect that it wasn't her decision, but it's her opportunity. And if it does go badly, then I think she'll wear it. And if it goes well, I'm not sure people will think about her. So, you know, I think in one sense, I think it's unfair, but I think that there is a risk there to her. I think there's lots of things that can happen, as Gord said, between now and election day, because my sense is that people really are fluid in how they're going to approach the next election. And, I just call your mind to Barbara Hall. Like, she had a huge lead. And David Miller won. He came from behind. And, again, when he decided not to run again, I don't think Ford was out there at 50%, but he ran a really good campaign and he was successful. Everyone thought Smitherman was going to be the mayor.
28: Yep.
31: And so I think at this stage, I think it's risky to say, oh, at 50%, she's got a lock. I don't think that's the case at all.
28: Gord Perks, Joe Mihevic, Karen Stintz, this week's Municipals.
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28: Our friend Jason Agnew, who you hear Sunday mornings with Sunday Morning Trivia, I guess this is known by other people. I did not know this until I came into work today. Jason, you just got back from Vegas, or are you still in Vegas?
0: I'm not still in Vegas, Jim. No, I am back. So it's actually been a couple of weeks since this happened.

0: shalationship.
1: Shalationship. That's a great way to meet. And the Vegas thing, was it spur of the moment? Was it planned, not planned?
0: We had this trip planned already, and we were doing starting in Vegas, flying in there, and then doing this road trip that took us to Zion National Park, the Grand Canyon. Then I went to see, or we went to see the Jays in Phoenix, and then went over to Anaheim to see Jays as well, right? Big baseball trip with a whole bunch of hiking for the lady as well. And then, you know, we had it all planned, and she said to me, you know, what if we just got married when we were there? And I said, I had to think about it, and I'm like, you know what? If we don't do it now, we're not going to. We're very happy. We've built a house together. We've lived together. We've been together for 8 years, and it's just one of those things. Like, we pretty much are already married. But if we're going to do it, we're going to do it our way. And this ridiculousness that we did is absolutely our way.
1: It's a fantastic story. So how do relatives, mom and dad, how do they respond to this when they probably want to be a part of it on both sides?
0: Well, I did tell my dad. Now, my parents were divorced, and I, you know, my mom passed about 4 years ago, so my dad didn't get to share a lot of my life with me. So I let him know beforehand that this was happening, but that was it on my side. And not many, really nobody in Sharon's family knew, so they were okay with it, though. I mean, they just said, a lot of people are, you know, we're older, Jim, right? Like, I mean, I'm almost 50 at this point.
1: Yeah.
0: And it's not, we're not kids doing this. And it's a matter of we're going to do it our way. And they know us well. And they're like, you know, considering what you guys are like, how you're living your lives, this is very appropriate for you. And I didn't know if I would ever get married, but if I was going to, it's going to be this way. I despise weddings, Jim. Despise them. I don't like the tradition. I don't, you know, I'm good with talking in front of thousands of people like I'm doing right now, but put me in any sort of intimate situation with my friends, I do not wish to be the center of
1: attention. I thought it would have been the opposite with you.
0: No. As far as this goes, thousands, hundreds
1: Wait
0: of thousands
1: a second,
0: of people.
1: The guy who dresses up in all these crazy and fun outfits every week and has a Christmas suit and probably a wacky suit for everything.
0: Everything.
1: Don't like attention?
0: Not in like my family situation.
1: Yeah.
0: I'll just be off in the corner and be quiet. In a public situation, yeah, I'll wear the elf costume. I've got a whole tickle trunk full of costumes at home, and I'm totally up for that. And that kind of factored into this as well. I wore a pink tuxedo.
1: Oh, wow. That you'd bought.
0: It was purchased special for this occasion. Surprisingly, it was not in my collection as of yet.
1: Are you planning any kind of reception back here in Toronto so your friends can celebrate with you?
0: No, we've told them all individually when we've seen them. And the ones that we just know us from socials, and I mean the trivia listeners or viewers of things that I do, they found out via social media. And no, it's fine, because that'll also bring about gifts, right?
1: Yeah.
0: We don't want gifts. We have a home. We have things. No
1: one
0: wants
1: more
0: things.
1: What about cash? You don't want cash?
0: We're good. Keep the cash. It's fine.
1: All right. So. That we'll see. A lot of people would have, I think, just whether or not they want cash or whether or not they wanted to make their in-laws happy, would have done a reception for one reason. So you get to Vegas. What is the planning around? And are we talking about an Elvis, or what are we actually doing here in Vegas?
0: Well, we went in and we knew we wanted to do, if we were going to do Vegas, we were going to do it right. So it is full on the Little White Chapel, like the one that you see in like The Hangover. That's the one that we went to. We didn't do the Elvis minister, but our minister that was there, that was assigned to us, happened to be this rockabilly dude with a pompadour and a red jacket and two-tone shoes. Yeah, beforehand, you can't really do it instantly. Like the day before, we had to go get a marriage license. And then we brought our stuff with us. I brought the tux with me. The lady brought a dress with her, and we were just ready to go. We got married at noon on a Tuesday. The photographer was our witness, and then she took us around to all these cool spots. We had found her online on socials, sharing like the looks of her photos. So we found her. We did a couple hours of photos, and then done and done. Had a nice dinner, and up, up, and away, and I spent the night playing blackjack.
1: Okay, I thought you meant, when you said up, up, and away, I thought you meant you got on a plane right after and flew home.
0: No. It was after, it was the road trip. We did the wedding first.
1: So it sounds like perfectly Vegas, right? Like you did all of the Vegas stuff and all of the kind of like kitschiness that you would want.
0: Yeah, I mean, if you're going to do it, then do it right. You know what I mean?
1: Yeah.
0: Like you're going to go all, we're not going to go to the third chapel down the street. We're going to

0: go to the one that people know, and we're going to take that photo right in front of it and see the fact that a whole bunch of celebs have gotten. This is where Britney Spears got married there as well, you know, for probably the Federline wedding or something. And yeah, so hopefully we do better than them, though. though, I mean, my wife does like to dance like Britney. Sometimes she just spins around in the house, so
1: with
0: I don't
1: knives?
0: Know. No, no knives, thankfully. No, she's afraid of knives, actually, which is probably a good thing for me now that we're married.
2: So, you know, people build up, and it sounds like you don't like weddings, but people kind of still build up what it is going to mean. Did it kind of surpass everything that you wanted it to be?
0: Well, the thing is, I think people build up weddings because there's so much pressure put on them, especially because they're younger and they feel the need to please everyone else with their weddings. I mean, if you take anything away from what I've done here, is do it for you. Do what you want to do as opposed to what other people want to do. Just you and your partner, do what you want to do. It's your day.
2: Yeah.
0: It's not everybody else's day.
2: It's so many stories, you're right, about in-laws hijacking things,
0: yeah.
2: And it's got to be that way, and all sorts of fights and all of this kind of stuff. But so there's no, like, wedding planner. There's just finding
0: nope.
2: the chapel online, booking your time, and
0: yep.
2: finding a photographer that is going to show you all sorts of places and take you to cool places to get your picture taken.
0: Yeah, cool shots in front of, like, the carousel bar at the plaza or in front of the Binion sign or, like, because it was in downtown Vegas, so we took a few shots right on the strip there. Yeah, hey, she knew what she was doing. We just hopped in an Uber together, and we were all done in 2 hours. Unfortunately, we got married at noon, so it was the sun was pretty high at that time. We had a high sky, so shadows weren't great. But nonetheless, we picked the shots that we liked, and they look great, and those are the memories that we have. They're already up in our house. The wife's got
2: Oh, really?
0: And, yep, we got a whole thing on the wall already.
2: You're wearing your pink tuxedo. Did you have anything else going, like a Vegas t-shirt, anything else that comes hand in hand with getting married there?
0: Well, I had a frilly, one of the 70s frilly shirts on, Jim. You know, those the 70s guys with the whole frills up the front? I had one of those on. And two-tone shoes, of course, you know, to go old school.
2: Did you go with the, hey, we just got married, and then try to get discounts?
0: We didn't do that, but the amount of people even there on the street saying, hey, is this real? Is this, did you actually do this? Because
2: you're in Vegas. Why would it be fake?
0: Right. Why? I think it's because of the costuming that we did and the fact I was wearing a pink tuxedo and they're like, ooh, that looks so staged. But it's no, we just planned very, very well. My wife is extremely, we're both TV producers, Jim. We know what it takes to make a good shot and be efficient in doing things, especially working in Canadian television.
2: Yeah.
0: You got to beg, borrow, and steal and just get stuff done.
2: Well, Jason, I'm very happy for you and congratulations. Sounds like a really fun, memorable way to do it without being beholden to anybody else in your family. Congratulations and thank you very much for telling us about it.
0: Thank you, Jim. I hear you're next.
2: Yeah. good luck. Thank you, Jason. And who's on the line? Appreciate Jason Agnew. He's a lot of fun. I really dig what he does on the weekends. And I sent him a note the other day because I thought he's hilarious on the roundtables that he does. And he's on with John Moore at 8:45 on Fridays.
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2: I dug up an article that I remember seeing a while ago because somebody, I was watching the hockey game last night at a local. It's funny, I bring that up and then I posted something earlier today that today is the 1,000th day of sobriety for me. And I remember being on the air once with Jerry, and Jerry's like, "What happened? Like, something must have happened. Tell me the story. What's the reason?" And there wasn't really a reason. And I just bring that up because every time I say that I was at a pub or something, people are like, "Oh, he must be drinking." No, that's like, it was kind of really super easy for me. Like there was a bit of a cost benefit analysis of when you're younger, you might be able to drink X amount of drinks and then wake up and function perfectly. And as you get older, that number goes down drastically, even though you might still be drinking X number of drinks, which was your number in your 20s. And the next day you're kind of writing it off because you're hungover, or even if you're not hungover, you might be groggy or something like that. I would say my problem was more grogginess, and I wasn't even drinking that often. I was not like every single day drinking, but when I did drink, I would drink probably one more than the allotted, maybe two more, and just kind of like not having a fun time the next day. And I was working evenings at the time. And so the only day that I would kind of go out and see my friends would be after the show, and we could duck out a little earlier on a Friday because we had done some timely interviews, and I could get out at about 9 o'clock at night and meet up with some friends. And I wasn't closing any bars down, but I was on the only time that you could really socialize when you have an evening schedule. I was kind of like writing off a Saturday because I didn't feel great. Not like lay in your bed all day hungover, but just did not feel great. And so for me, I guess we're doing this here. Because this was not the topic. But for me, people asked me, well, quitting is hard, isn't it? You know, it's like, I didn't know that I was tricking myself into quitting. I was just like, you know what? I got something to do tomorrow, and I'm not going to drink tonight. And then that was one weekend, and I was like, man, I didn't miss anything. I went out and I hung out with some people. I didn't miss anything. I got no fear of missing out on anything. And I enjoyed my weekend, and I did it another weekend, and I did it for a month. And I, after a while, I was like, what are you really missing? I don't feel like I'm missing anything. And everybody's like, oh, have you tried this kind of? Yeah, I've tried all the different drinks. I've tried all the different drinks, and then everybody's like, well, you have to figure out what you're going to do. A lot of people are California sober. You know what that is? And that is, I don't know, you're on mushrooms or you're on gummies or you have to find something. But then none of that worked for me. I didn't enjoy any of that. And I just enjoy being sober. It has changed my life in ways that I would not be able to express to anyone. I just enjoy everything. I am present. If I had anxiety, alcohol would send it through the roof. I feel free. I enjoy my time with people. Man, I've been on some great vacations where I didn't think that I was even there because I wasn't present. And not drinking has given me so much that I can't put it into words. And it's funny because I didn't realize that there were like battles to be fought within sobriety. You're like, well, do you have a sponsor? Are you doing the steps? Do you go to meetings? I don't say this from a vantage point of feeling better about myself or worse about myself, that I didn't need to do any of those things, with the realization that nothing changes. If nothing changes, and not changing is choosing. Because sometimes you almost have to like break your life in order to change, meaning that you have all these default settings in life. But if you want to change something, you can't like necessarily go, oh, I want to stop doing whatever, whether it's developing a new habit or whether it's, for me, deciding I wanted to see what effect not drinking would have on my life. But if you are surrounded by people who are trying to get you to drink, or if you have all of these things that you do naturally, and they come with a, man, I people say, do you miss it? And I mean, I loved a Negroni. I loved an old fashioned. I loved my IPAs. I loved a fat, red, full bodied, whatever, whether it was a cab or a Amarone or a Barolo. I loved that with a steak. I loved it with a cigar. Do I miss those things? I don't really, wouldn't qualify it as missing them. I do know that mocktails are such a joke. Hey, do you want Do you want Kool-Aid with some bitters in it for $30? No. I'm good. But my point about trying to change something in your life, if you still have all of these other things that you think that you can do, and maybe you can't. I think you have to, in order to change it, expect other things are going to change along with it. And so the real thing for me was not quitting, even though I quit. Does that make sense to people? That I think that if you said, hey, on your mark, get set, go, from now on, you can't drink ever again, that I wouldn't have been able to do that. But if I just saw it as, hey, not going to drink today, not going to drink the next day, not going to drink the next day, one day at a time. I know it's a bit of a cliche, but I think it's a cliche because it's true. But when I go to bars and people are like, aren't you tempted to drink? I'm like, no. Look around me, man. Look at some of these people acting like the way they're acting. I don't want to do that. I mean, I was pretty good drunk. I mean, I don't even think that people would say that I was drunk. I would just hang out and talk with people for hours. And then, like, now I'm like, what the hell did I spend 3 hours in here doing? Anyway, what was the question? It's 1,000 days for me, which is something that, because alcohol is such a social thing in our life, I didn't think that I could ever do. My best friend is sober for over 30 years, and I didn't know how he did that. But everybody's like, oh, keep it up. Keep going. I don't know, like, I guess I had some people say that you didn't have a problem if you quit so easy. You didn't have a problem if you didn't have to go to meetings. You didn't have a problem if you didn't have to have a sponsor. You didn't have a problem if you could still hang out in bars. I don't know. You can measure it by any standard that you want. I only know what I appreciate in life and what I am grateful for, given that I have stopped drinking. I think it's the best gift that I have ever given myself. And sure, the first month, the first 6 months, I don't know if the word is difficult more than it is challenging, because certainly when I've tried to do this before, I've gone for like long stretches and thought, okay, you figured this out. And then again, I could not drink for 2 weeks. And then when I did drink, I would have maybe one or two too many, and then right off the next day. And I didn't like that. So I don't know that I could have figured it out if I continued to drink. I just know that giving up alcohol was a thing that has been important to me and has been very freeing. I really liked the topic that we were supposed to do over me getting off on a tangent. We should have done that one instead of me talking about myself. Although, my favorite topic.
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2: We're at a point right now where I would wonder, it seems pretty significant, and we've been talking about it for a while, that we have a bit of a problem with how people are getting licensed to drive big trucks in our province. And it's one of the things that the Auditor General cited today. Undercover truck driving students weren't taught key things. And it's something I think we should all be concerned about. Ontario is not effectively monitoring commercial drivers' training and licensing regimes, leading to many unqualified drivers on roads. The province's Auditor General found in the report that was released earlier today, the Auditor General Shelley Spence said her office has uncovered career colleges that have cut corners on training hours and skills and found little oversight from two provincial ministries. The interim leader of the Liberals talked about that earlier today.
32: Why are we having police having to investigate the people who are training people on the road, right? Like, why are they going to the school, the source? Like, why do they have to? Well, the government has control over that, right? The government's not paying attention. Right? And so now we got the situation where we have people on the road who shouldn't be driving on the road, very large trucks. I don't know if you've driven, you've all driven the 401. I come from Ottawa. I don't drive the 401 anymore. I won't get on there with trucks. I come down 7. There's still trucks on there. And if you drive on those roads every day, this should be very, this is very concerning to people. When they hear this, this is a public safety issue. That's our most important job here, is to protect public safety, and the government's falling down.
2: We're joined right now by the president of the Ontario Truckers Association, Stephen Laskowski, joins us. Stephen, thank you very much for your time.
0: Thanks for having me on today, Jim.
2: Is this something that you consider a problem?
0: Do we consider it a problem?
2: Yeah.
0: We've been raising the alarm bells on this issue for well over 3 to 5 years in the province of Ontario and 10 years nationally. And I'll say this about the report and some of your opening comments. 25% of the driving schools in the Auditor General's summary were not audited by the province, ever visited. I've got one better for you. 80% of the trucking fleets in Ontario are never visited. The main message today, I think, for the public is that that unsafe drivers are going to unsafe trucking companies. When you stop the trucking companies from being unsafe, the driver pool will dry up. There has to be a match. And unfortunately, right now, there are way too many unsafe trucking companies, pardon me, Jim, and that's where these drivers are going. They are not going to the safe companies. There is a match here, and it needs to be broken.
2: And it sounded like John Fraser, the interim Liberal leader, was saying, hey, this shouldn't be up to the police. This should be up to the government, saying that these different schools, in air quotes, should be shut down. Why isn't it that easy?
0: So I think it's as I alluded to in my opening comments, it's not just the schools. They need a product or a market, and the market is the carriers. We have three simple solutions here, Jim. One, you open up the truck inspection stations across this province 24/7. Two, you elevate the driving license from that of a license to a vocational license. And three, you end 80% of companies, trucking companies, and 25% of driving schools that are never visited by the Ministry of Transportation. All the restaurants in Ontario are visited by government officials. We need the same thing for our driving schools and trucking companies.
2: It's really alarming that these red flags have been up for a good long while, and it seems like a pretty easy thing to do. I mean, why aren't we, I mean, it's like if you hire somebody who crosses the southern border in the United States, it could be solved really quickly if we were fining the companies hiring these people.
0: So I think it involves higher fines, much more oversight of the companies and drivers. It's a combination of all these things. I think the number one mindset that the enforcement community requires is that it is no longer allowable to have options for driving schools and trucking companies to be compliant. We need a safety system or a safety net over that ensures that all the trucking companies and all the trucks on the road and all the driving schools are playing by the rules. It cannot be optional. It must be mandatory. And without that strict and strong oversight over the community, it's just not going to happen.
2: Is this something that has slipped away over time, or just people seeing an opportunity to make money, A, or cut costs, B, that has happened over the last little while? Because it seems to have only been on the radar for the last 10 years, which is too long. But am I wrong there?
0: I think what's happened is there's a scheme known as Driver Inc. in our industry that's really taken hold over the last decade. And the pervasiveness of that model, which involves misclassification, tax evasion, non-commitment to safety, fraud, all of these things. As that model has increased, and it's about a third of the fleets in Ontario using that model, we see the deterioration of highway safety. There needs to be action. We believe that Minister Sakarya and the Ministry of Transportation are indeed committed to safety. And now we need to look at these things through a different lens.
2: When people listen to the news, they hear, and maybe like, this is what I want you to tell me. When we drive home, the interim leader of the Liberals says he doesn't feel safe driving on the 400 series of highways because of the possibility of maybe being behind one of these truckers. But how should the layperson judge that? Because I judge it by how many news stories are there when the dump truck guy forgets to put down the bucket on the back and he gets stuck under a bridge. Are there lots of stories that you hear that maybe the public doesn't?
0: So I'll answer it this way. Number one, I want everyone on this listening to your radio show today to know that my members and the vast majority of the trucking companies and the drivers are true professionals, committed to safety, committed to going well above the licensing standards.
2: Yep.
0: Now I want to give the other side to that, and I'll do it with a quick story. The vast majority of my members, and a number of them, will say numerous times, I am scared to share the road with trucks.
2: So these are truckers that are dealing with other truckers, and they're afraid of not knowing what that person's next move is going to do.
0: This, not just truckers, trucking owners, people in our industry for multi-generations, they want this cleaned up, and they are scared for themselves. And that is not something that the president of the Ontario Trucking Association is very proud of saying, but Jim, it's the truth.
2: Those are some words. Hopefully we get some changes on, you said June 4th, that there's a meeting with the transportation minister?
0: Correct, June 4th. We've been told all stakeholders will be there. And I think the minister and the ministry are ready to deliver standards and new approaches that responds to this third of our industry that needs a strong hammer taken to them.
2: Stephen,
0: no more soft compliance.
2: Thank you very much for your time. Really appreciate it.
0: Thanks, Jim.
2: President of the Ontario Truckers Association on News Today, the Auditor General, saying some real problems with commercial trucker training and licensing in the province of Ontario.
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11: From the National Newsroom of the Canadian Press, I'm Naira Ahmed. The Public Health Agency of Canada has confirmed a positive hantavirus case in British Columbia. So far, 12 worldwide cases of hantavirus have been linked to the cruise ship where there was an outbreak, including the one Canadian. Sales of new electric vehicles jumped in March as Canadians took advantage of long-awaited return on federal government subsidies. Canadian Press reporter Lisa Laporte.
13: Statistics Canada released data Thursday showing 21,547 new electric vehicles were purchased in March. It's the highest number since December of 2024, which was just before the government paused the rebate program. Despite the sales jump, market share for EVs is still lagging as they represent just over 12% of all new vehicles sold.
11: Ottawa brought back subsidies for new EVs on February 16th after pausing them in January of 2025 when money from the previous program ran out. The search for an Ontario man who disappeared more than a year ago on a ski trip in Quebec continues this weekend.
4: Liam Thoman went missing at Mont Tremblant in February 2025, and a new search began yesterday and continues today. It includes trained search and rescue dog units. The family have also launched a blue wristband campaign to bring attention to Thoman's disappearance. A $50,000 reward remains in place for information that leads to locating Thoman, though it is set to expire on Wednesday. Don Mitchell, The Canadian Press.
11: Meanwhile, southwestern Ontario is in for an early taste of summer for the next few days.
14: Environment and Climate Change Canada says a hot spell is expected to sweep across southern Ontario from Monday through Wednesday, with temperatures climbing into the high 20s and low 30s. Areas from Windsor through Kitchener-Waterloo and into Toronto could feel closer to 35 degrees once humidity kicks in. There's also a chance of showers during that stretch. Meteorologist Christina Kretschmann says the heat may feel dramatic after weeks of cooler than normal weather, but adds that a warm spell this time of year isn't unusual. Eastern Ontario, including Ottawa and Kingston, could also see temperatures near 29 degrees as a warm, humid air mass pushes north from the United States. David Augustine, The Canadian Press, Toronto.
11: And Canadian rapper Drake's much-hyped Iceman album, along with surprise drop albums Habibti and Maid of Honor, helped the Toronto-born rapper break music streaming records.
15: The skies are gray in Toronto, they not a golden color.
11: Spotify says Drake set three records for 2026 with his triple album release on Friday. Iceman became the most streamed album in a single day in 2026, and opening track, Make Them Cry, reached the same feat for most streamed single. Drake also became the most streamed artist in a single day so far this year. These albums are Drake's first solo releases since a high-profile beef with Kendrick Lamar hit new heights with Lamar's widely popular diss track Not Like Us in 2024. In total, Drake released 43 songs over the three albums.
15: Ice.
11: This is the Canadian Press. In sports, the Montreal Canadiens are focused on winning their second Game 7 of the 2026 NHL playoffs when they visit the Buffalo Sabres tonight. The winner advances to play the well-rested and unbeaten Carolina Hurricanes in the Eastern Conference Final. Team Canada will look to take its third consecutive game at the World Men's Hockey Championship in Switzerland today when it plays winless Denmark in Group B preliminary round action. The Ottawa Charge will attempt to extend the best-of-five professional Women's Hockey League Championship showdown when they host the Montreal Victoire tonight, trailing the series by two. The Victoire, with back-to-back overtime victories on home ice, are one win away from claiming their first-ever Walter Cup. The Toronto Blue Jays open a four-game road series tonight against the New York Yankees, and the NBA's Western Conference Finals tip off tonight with the San Antonio Spurs visiting Canadian Shai Gilgeous-Alexander and the defending champion Oklahoma City Thunder. From the Canadian Press, I'm Naira Ahmed.
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16: Hi there, and welcome to the best of the Bashy Capellos Show. I hope you're having a wonderful weekend. We are very pleased to be with you over the next 2 hours. Let me tell you a bit about what we're going to be talking about this hour on the program. We're going to start off with Nathaniel Erskine-Smith. He is a federal Liberal MP representing a riding in Toronto. And he's been doing double duty since February because he wanted to run to be the leader of the Ontario Liberals. He first wanted to secure, however, the Liberal nomination in a riding called Scarborough Southwest. That's Bill Blair's old riding. He vacated. He became the UK High Commissioner. He was replaced by the NDP local member of the legislature, and that left the seat open, essentially. So Nathaniel Erskine-Smith is trying to get it. He has to secure a nomination. He ends up losing by 19 votes. He says all this weird stuff happened, and so he's appealing the decision. I'm going to talk to him about what that means for the idea of seeking the Ontario Liberal leadership, but also whether or not he's going to change his mind about quitting federal politics. Remember, it's important, those numbers, right? We're only at 174 seats, the Liberals. The Liberals are only at 174 seats. If they lose a couple seats, they're back to 172. They need a speaker to break tiebreakers. It's not a very stable majority. So we're going to talk about that. We'll also go one-on-one with Saskatchewan Premier Scott Moe, who is here to defend some decisions made by the federal government about truncating the approval process for major projects across the country, sort of the regulatory process. He thinks it's a good idea, and he's here to tell us why. Then Ontario's finance minister, Peter Bethlenfalvy, is here to tell us why Toronto should win the pitch to be the headquarters for a new defense bank. Toronto's competing with Ottawa, Montreal, and Vancouver, and the competition is getting fierce. So the finance minister will be here to defend why his government is pushing for Toronto. And then finally, we've got another edition of our sort of mental health awareness month segment with a psychotherapist who will be here to tell us about the difference between stress and burnout.
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16: Federal Liberal MP Nathaniel Erskine-Smith has been running since February to clinch a nomination for the provincial party that would, in his view, hopefully lead to him running, and successfully so, for the leadership of the Liberal Party. But all of that hit a snag when he lost the nomination on Saturday by 19 votes. He has filed a notice of appeal, but says that he's removing himself from the whole process. Even if there are misgivings found by the party, he won't be running again.
3: Well, we thought about this. What's the point of pursuing an appeal? And the point can't be that this is about some personal outcome that I'm seeking, some advantage that I'm seeking not to be reinstated as the candidate. If there is going to be a new nomination called, which I think there should be, this isn't about me winning that nomination or participating in that nomination. I really wanted to make sure in as crystal clear a way as possible that I said, this isn't about me, this is about the process, and I'm going to remove myself from any outcome to ensure that we focus on getting to the bottom of this.
6: And so if, for example, the party acquiesces, does an investigation, turns out you've won by some margin, you're saying that you're not, like, you're out of it completely, just to have that on the record.
3: Well, I don't think that's what the outcome of a process like this would find. I think what they're going to find is there were massive irregularities. I think what they're going to find is that there's a discrepancy between the number of ballots cast and the number of recorded voters. And there won't be a clear-cut way to say, and Nate, you won. What they will find is that the outcome can't stand. And so I think their solution will have to be calling, if the evidence stands as our scrutineers have advised me, if the evidence stands, the outcome really is call a new nomination or appoint a candidate given electoral urgency. And I've said very clearly, but I want to avoid any perception of conflict. I want to avoid any conflict. It can't be me. Let's just get to the bottom of this in good faith and make sure we stamp out fraud and corruption.
6: You just said that it's a party that you want to be a team member of. Is it still a party you want to lead?
3: It's a good question. Like I've grappled with this. I don't know that I have a perfect answer for this because obviously I want to deliver change across Ontario. I've not been shy about that. I think we're in desperate need of renewal and change across Ontario. We also need change in the Ontario Liberal Party, and this past weekend is a good example of that. If the rules don't change, and I've articulated the need for certain rule changes, I think we should amend the rules to make sure that we limit participation in these votes to citizens and permanent residents. I think we need much stronger enforcement of the rules, obviously. There was no ballot secrecy in this race, and that's a massive problem. That's a fundamental part of any local democracy and democratic process. So if we don't properly enforce rules and we maintain the rules as they are, unless there's some world of people out across Ontario that I don't know about that want to deliver serious renewal and do politics differently, but they haven't yet joined the Ontario Liberal Party. I'm not sure that the Ontario Liberal Party wants as much change as I do. I'm not sure.
6: So do I take from that you haven't closed the door, but subject to the party agreeing to change the rules, you'll make a decision?
3: Honestly, I'm not sure. We'll see. It's going to require a lot of reflection. Like, I spent my past weekend not thinking about that question at all. I spent the weekend talking to volunteers, scrutineers, people who are on the ground who voted, learning their feedback, getting their feedback, and getting their feedback as to whether we should pursue an appeal. And as to what comes next on the leadership side, I would say it's certainly much less likely than it was heading into the weekend, and not only because of the outcome, but also because of how the outcome was realized. And so we'll see. Like, I really do want to be part of serious renewal and change. I'm not certain that, given what happened over the weekend, that I can deliver that change in the best possible way. But I'll talk to the team, and I'll take advice from the team.
6: I listened to, you know, what you said after that, also what you posted in your blog. There's a number of instances where you essentially – intimate that it's like the party establishment, right, working here in some capacity. I'll read just one section. Hundreds of Ontario Liberal voters and citizens were struck from the list in advance of the vote while Mr. Hafiz's, pardon me, campaign manager, yes, the same one who ran Han Dong's 2019 nomination, was joined by other party establishment to get out hundreds of temporary residents to, quote, save the party, as one prominent insider put it. I'm just wondering, and I'm not condoning in any way what may have occurred, but if the party establishment thinks they need to save it from your leadership, do they perhaps not think you can beat Doug Ford? And is it something that you need to consider?
3: It's interesting. I don't think that's the ballot question at all. I mean, if the ballot question was decided in the last weekend and the ballot question was, who do we think is best placed to win the by-election, I think we would have won the nomination as far as it goes. I don't think that was the ballot question for a lot of folks who were showing up. A lot of folks who were showing up were coming directed to vote a particular way and weren't thinking about the broader consequences in any way whatsoever. I think if the ballot question is who's best placed to beat Doug Ford, I think we're pretty competitive, all things considered. If the ballot question is who's going to clean house and deliver change and renewal in the Ontario Liberal Party, then I think we have a great shot at winning. But if you are old guard establishment, if you are accepting of the practices we saw over the weekend because that's just the way it's always been done and that's the way we maintain control, then yeah, you probably don't want to see me as the leader because we need to clean house and we need to make sure that we have proper renewal from the grassroots up. I know a lot of Ontario Liberals across the province feel that way, but I also know that, you know, I can be a lightning rod at times, and I truly think we need to deliver renewal and bring everyone along, and we need to see change across Ontario and also change in our party.
6: Are you sure? And I ask with great respect. Like, I get what you're saying. And again, I'm not in any way trying to condone what has occurred, but you're essentially dismissing all the people that ran a party for a number of years that you have said openly at different occasions you want to lead. If they think the party needs saving from you, isn't that something you need to reflect on?
3: It's interesting. I don't think, I was asked by another reporter, it's like, do you think the party worked against you? And the party is not some monolith. There are many people in the party with many different views. And so, yes, some people don't want to see me lead for any number of reasons. And that is something to reflect on. Sometimes if there are, you know, here's an example. Some people will say, we don't like the way you exited cabinet. And I'll say, I agree. I've reflected on that. And that was a mistake. I shouldn't have done it like that. And so other people will say, well, we don't like a position you've taken on this particular issue. And I'd probably disagree if it's a substantive issue that I've thought through and evidence-based and I truly believe in it. And it's okay. Not everyone needs to support me if they disagree with me on a particular issue. But lots of people do support change in the party and doing things differently. And a lot of people, when they read what we saw on the ground over the weekend, they're going to see the same thing we see, which is a desperate need for renewal, not just across Ontario, but in our own party if we want to win.
6: You said, you mentioned cabinet there for a second. You said in February when a by-election was called, you'd be, quote, all in Ontario politics and that you'd resign your seat. At the time, I remember very clearly you cited the fragility of the minority government. Look at what's at stake here in Ottawa. You said every vote counts. Your party now has a majority. Are you going to resign your seat?
3: Yes. Yes. I said what I said, and I'm going to stand by what I said. I'm going to do what I said I was going to do. I've talked to the Prime Minister's office. I've been in fairly regular touch. They asked me to stay on, so I stayed on. I mean, you can say I'm not a team player, but I put myself through a lot, in some cases, quite a lot of criticism in order to make sure we supported a really tough parliamentary minority. We're in an easier space now, and the last conversation I had with the Prime Minister's office was, you know, I'll give a farewell speech in June, and I'll resign over the summer, and they'll have enough time in an orderly way, hopefully have a nomination, and I know their nomination will be well run.
6: So you're staying till the end of the sitting, just so that I'm clear, because I this is new to me. You're staying till the end of the sitting. You'll resign over the summer, and then whether or not you end up running for leader or in some other capacity, you're still doing that.
3: I am going to resign my seat by the end of the parliamentary session to ensure that we have time for the party to run an orderly process and get their ducks in a row to have a proper, successful and strong replacement. Yeah, I've said all along, I'm going to resign. I said this to my local paper weeks and weeks ago, that I'm going to resign over the summer one way or another. And I know there's criticism to say I should have resigned earlier. I was doing what I could to support the federal party.
6: Okay, I'm going to leave it on that note. Mr. Erskine, thank you for making the time. I appreciate it as always.
3: Yeah, thank you.
16: That is Nathaniel Erskine Smith confirming there that he will, in fact, resign his federal seat. We also know Jonathan Wilkinson, who will head to the EU as Canada's ambassador, will resign his seat. Both of them will wait until the summer, so until the House of Commons rises for the summer, which means that 174-seat majority for the Prime Minister and the Liberals stays intact until then. What happens after, however, is an open question.
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8: The federal government has announced plans to significantly truncate the process to approve a major resource project, so a pipeline, for example. They want to get it down to a year, but to do that, they've got to significantly change a bunch of really big environmental laws, and that has people like Stephen Guilbeault, who still sits in their caucus but was environment minister, saying that is not a good thing, that it will take the government back to an era, quote-unquote, worse than Harper. Now, Scott Moe is the Premier of Saskatchewan. He disagrees with someone like Stephen Guilbeault. I started off my interview with him by asking him if he thinks these changes will result in a new pipeline to the West Coast getting built.
9: They're helpful. There's two conversations here. One is, can we build a pipeline to, move existing and additional oil, whether it be to the West Coast or other places in North America? And the second question is, can we make the environment, the economic environment that our energy producing industries are operating in competitive with the rest of the world while remaining our focus on more sustainable product into the future?

0: However, I don't think that's the certainty that we want to or should ask the industry to rely on when they are, considering their investments or the investment community for that matter. We need to be competitive, but we also need to be better than other areas of the world as well when it comes to the products that we produce. And I would suggest that in Saskatchewan's case, we already are, but we need to keep up that pace of investment, ensuring that we are, yes, competitive. We can produce what we are today and increase that investment, increase that production, attract that investment, and then have an opportunity to provide it not only to American customers, but the rest of the world through our West Coast. I think we're on a, I'm optimistic that the discussions are getting us there, but there's some more work to do.
1: I guess I ask though about, the evidence that is required, because what we hear is a lot from industry, and I understand that they have a valid point of view, but it is a very specific point of view. And it's not just because of what's happening in the Middle East that their profits are where they are or their production is where it is. If you actually look at the numbers during the Trudeau era, which I know is much maligned for the regulatory environment, it still was more production in the oil patch than during the Harper era, which conservatives like yourself like to say was kind of the golden era of regulation. The proof is not really there.
0: And we have an opportunity for more. Listen, when I got on a plane to go to India with the Prime Minister, oil price was $59-$60 a barrel. When I came back to Canada, it was $30 higher. And so there is unrest in the world, and it's unrest that I don't think we want to or should rely on being the new normal. However, the new normal can be Canada becoming an energy superpower, and through attracting that investment into our energy space can certainly be one of the strongest, if not the strongest, economies in the G7. Both aspirations of the Prime Minister, I would say myself and other premiers share those aspirations. One of the industries where we have a tremendous opportunity is to provide some high quality energy to not just the United States of America, but through the West Coast to countries around the world. When we were in those countries, I asked them, I said, would you be interested in buying more oil from Canada, sustainable supplier, sustainably produced? And all of them unequivocally said, yes, we would, if you can get it to the West Coast.
1: Are you sure that the path put forward by the federal government on Friday gets the country there? And I ask because I understand, again, the point of view is that the regulatory environment needs to change to truncate the amount of time it takes to get something built. But I also think back to the years when I was covering energy development under the Harper government, again, often cited by conservatives as like this golden era of regulation. What happened there with a pipeline that went to the West Coast is it ended up being blocked in court. Yes, the Trudeau government made a political decision thereafter, but originally under the Harper government, it ended up being blocked in court because the duty to consult Indigenous groups along that route was not satisfied. If you truncate that, if you go back to an era where all of those processes are condensed, do you not risk this stuff not materializing because it all gets held up in court as well?
0: No, environmental regulations that we have of years gone by, and I would say what we have in the province, including, I would say, and I'd add to that, the legal responsibility that we have with respect to duty to consult. You can get big projects built in this space, and I would say that there are additional tools available in Saskatchewan. We have the Saskatchewan Indigenous Finance Corporation, for example, where what we are producing can be beneficial for all of those people, Indigenous or otherwise, in the area where it's provided, where it's produced, in the areas where it's transported. So there are paths for us to move forward on this. What we see is a federal government, and I would say these are necessary steps, but trying to legislate and regulate their way through a entirely unworkable regulative space that has been formed over the course of the last decade or so. So there's more work to do to answer your question in order for us to achieve that economic environment where we can attract that investment, which will be tens of billions of dollars. This will, make no mistake, this will be the largest infrastructure investment in an industry in Canadian history. And it will be positive for all of Canada, and it will be positive for our trading partners around the world. This is an opportunity for us to not set limits on what we're going to do, but actually achieve greater wealth for everyone in our nation.
1: I understand the motivation and the objective. What I am presenting a challenge to or questioning is the ability for that to materialize. If, in fact, doing all of what you have recommended with the regulatory process was the case, why was there not booming energy investment under the Harper years? Why did we not become the full energy superpower that you're describing and saying is going to be the case this time around?

0: why did Energy East not get built? It was because the federal government put metrics on that project that were simply unattainable, and the proponent walked away. What we're seeing now is a willingness from the federal government to engage on that egress capacity. A willingness, yes, with otherwise what is a hostile trade partner to the south of us to some degree, but also a willingness for us to create that egress capacity to the West Coast and provide other nations around the world with a true price of oil, not a discounted price of oil. What we need to do now as Canadians is work together and commend Premier Smith and Prime Minister Carney for doing so. Find an economic environment where that investment can flow. The rate that is going to potentially be charged in the carbon taxation space, and more importantly, ensure that the provinces are governing the stringency, the emissions reductions, and the tech funds as that, those dollars recycle back into sustainable investments. That's key to us finding a path forward. It's key to us becoming an energy superpower and attracting what will be the largest investment in Canada's history, creating jobs across our nation and opportunity for all.
1: I understand, like I said, the merits of the pitch that you're making, that the industry is making. I've covered it on the other side many times. But when you pick out Energy East as an example, you know, that was under the Trudeau government. My point to you is, in this era of less regulation under the Harper government, it's not like the energy boon you are promising to our viewers and to Canadians tonight materialized. When you think about Northern Gateway getting held up in court, so did the Jackpine mine expansion, so did the Mackenzie gas project. All of those projects hit major stumbling blocks in courts because the consultation, the regulatory process, all of it didn't satisfy conditions that the court said it had to. How do you know for sure that won't happen again just because the Liberals in power at the federal level?
0: We've done it in Saskatchewan. We have over $62 billion of infrastructure projects that are moving forward. Many of those are moving forward with a full duty to consult, Indigenous partnership in many ways, whether it's employment, procurement, or actual direct ownership stakes in the natural resource investment that is landing here. This is not the Harper years. That's 10 years ago, really. This is a new era where the world is hungry for a sustainable supplier, an honest, trustworthy supplier. Canada is that. And it is an opportunity for us as Canadians, I feel, to attract this investment and just create a very, very strong economic opportunity for the federal government, provincial governments, as well as individual families, which is most important from coast to coast to coast in this nation. So today is a different time, and I would say we're presented with a great opportunity. However, we need to make the right decisions in order for us to attract that investment and make this opportunity good for all Canadians.
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1: Canada has won a contest of sorts to be the host to a brand new defense bank. Lots of countries involved in it. It would essentially loan NATO countries money in order to buy big defense systems, defense weapons, all sorts of stuff to reach their targets when it comes to defense spending. There are four cities in Canada, Vancouver, Toronto, Ottawa, and Montreal, competing to host the headquarters. Peter Bethlenfalvy is Ontario's finance minister. The government there is backing the Toronto bid. I started off by asking him, though, if it's worth it to go all in on something like this when we don't even know if the bank will come to fruition, since both Germany and the UK aren't backing it.
2: Well, that's for the federal government to negotiate, and of course it involves many nations. It involves NATO countries. It's a treaty, so it requires legislative processes, but I think it's very clear to us that the world has changed. Defense is a priority. Canada has been awarded by those countries participating in the treaty to host the defense bank. And we, of course, in Ottawa have announced not only meeting the 2% NATO target, but aspiration to get to 5% of GDP by 2033. That's another $90 billion of annual spending in the defense sector. So we have to be ready.
3: I do understand the point, and I certainly do take the point that there are valid questions for the federal government on whether or not this will happen. But my question for you is, you know, you're putting the government behind one of the competing bids. You're, you know, so much so that the premier held a press conference over the issue today. It feels to me from everything I can read that this is very far from being a certain thing. And even though the Canadian federal government is behind it, two key players, as I said, in Germany and the UK are not. Are you sure this is the thing you want to go all in on when so much is still unknown?
2: Well, yeah, absolutely, because I think the world is moving that way. I think Canada is playing a leadership role in that regard. And we don't want to wait for the final outcome and then say, oh, maybe we should get organized. No, it makes a lot of sense to have this defense bank hosted in Toronto. We have some of the world's largest financial institutions, the vast majority based here in Toronto. Credit rating agencies are here in Toronto, and all the banks, insurance company, pension funds, the vast majority are here. So we're going to take nothing for granted.
3: You mentioned some of what Toronto would bring to the table. There are two, however, Minister, cities in this province who are competing, including the one I'm in Ottawa. I know you will be familiar with what I hear a lot from people here, which is that because they are largely represented by Liberals in the provincial legislature, they feel they're overlooked by the government. Are you deciding to back the Toronto bid over the Ottawa bid because it's more politically advantageous for you?
2: No, this is about merit. And I think just on the some of the arguments I just made in terms of the not only the capabilities in Toronto and here close to in the GTA, but also the capital markets, the talent that is here, the manufacturers. You know, Ottawa has a strength in technology, and I've talked to the mayor of Ottawa. They believe they have a value proposition that meets the needs of the bank, and we're not going to go after any other city. This is about putting Toronto's best foot forward.
3: I understand the points you're making, and I certainly understand that your government has a positive relationship with federal Liberals in Toronto, but my question is about the Ottawa case that they have made. And of course, they may not have the banks, but they're talking about proximity to the federal government. They're talking about, a know-how when it comes to the issue in the sector of defense that perhaps Toronto couldn't have as well. And again, I'll circle back to the fact that they don't feel they have representation. A lot of people in this city, in your government, do you understand how people living here would have the impression that you chose the Toronto area because it is more politically advantageous to you than choosing to back Ottawa?
2: No, not at all. This isn't political. This is based on substance, on the merit of the argument. So Ottawa is a great city and has a lot of attributes, but we just feel that Toronto and the GTA is, whether it's Pearson, moving people in and out of this country, 100 nationalities, over 100 nationalities here in Toronto and the GTA, over almost 200 languages spoken in this city, the largest stock exchange. And I would add another thing, that we've announced our intention to explore issuing a resiliency bond at minimum $500 million, which demonstrates, again, not only the commitment, but the ability of Toronto and the capital markets and Ontario to move forward on an innovative way to help fund defense projects in this province and in this country.
3: One more question for you, Minister, on the competition, because it's not just within Ontario. There's also Montreal and Vancouver who have said that they want to compete for this location as well. I know the premier today was insistent that he wasn't going to slag the other cities who are competing. La Presse was reporting, though, that promoters of the bid from Toronto have raised the possibility of a referendum on Quebec sovereignty pending a fall election as a reason to disqualify Montreal's bid. I just want to ask you, Minister, for the record, did that happen?
2: I didn't hear it. I was with the Premier standing right next to him this morning. He's not engaging in that.
3: But behind the scenes.
2: He's not attacking any other city. This is about merits. This is about what Toronto and Ontario can bring to the table. And so that's what we're focused on. And look, I'm a Quebecer. I'm a Montrealer. I'm go Habs go through and through. But in the case of the Defense Security and Resilience Bank, Toronto, our judgment makes the most sense.
3: And certainly, Minister, as I mentioned, I heard the Premier, you know, refuse to kind of slag the other competitors today. My question, however, is about what's happening behind the scenes and if the people who are leading Toronto's bid are invoking the prospect of a referendum to try and disqualify Montreal.
2: I'm not aware of it whatsoever. And again, I was with over 100 business executives this morning, not uttered once. In the public forum and so we support 100% the best foot forward for Toronto, Ontario. We had Mayor Olivia Chow there. We had many from the Liberal MP caucus. As I said, James Maloney. We had many from our team and, of course, the Premier leading the charge. So we're going to put our best foot forward.
3: One more subject, Premier, before I let you go, I did want to ask you about under your purview, and that is the issue of affordability and particularly what Ontarians are paying at the pump right now. Today, your federal counterpart, François-Philippe Champagne, was asked if the federal government is prepared to do more to address that issue for Canadians coast to coast to coast beyond just lifting the excise tax until Labor Day. And he said, and I'm quoting here, "We've done our part." Given that the average price of a liter of gas in Ontario has gone up since the start of the Iran war 10 weeks ago by 45 cents a liter, is your government going to do something else?
2: Well, look, we moved early. We moved in 2022 and cut the gas tax along with the cap and trade carbon tax by over 10 cents a liter. We moved four years ago and made it permanent. We moved in my budget just a few months ago to cut the HST along with the federal government, but through our leadership by 13% to help with home affordability for those looking to purchase a home for new builds. And we've got some $12 billion of relief that we've put in our budget that we just passed. So we've been there. We're going to continue to help people with their grocery prices, with their gas, with their housing costs. And that's something we're very focused on.
3: And Minister, certainly I'm not implying that your government didn't do anything. And in fact, I know that you ended up making that gas tax permanent last year. But there is still a 9 cents per liter provincial gas on fuel. And there's also the provincial portion of the HST. You do have levers at your disposal to provide relief for Ontarians who, I get it, when you moved quickly, had some relief then, but have since seen in just the last 10 weeks the price of gas go up by on average 54 cents a liter. The federal government has done something. Why isn't your government prepared to?
2: Well, we have. And look, I'll also highlight some other things. Integrated one fare. If you live in the GTA, that's saving you something like $1,600. A year, we've taken the tolls off roads. That's helping drivers with over $7,000 a year. So there's many measures in place. We constantly look at the changing environment, and we'll continue, as we've demonstrated, to act as appropriate.
3: Do you think, though, for Ontarians who are watching tonight, who have just witnessed a number of weeks where the media cycle was focused on your government's willingness to spend $29 million on a jet, they may be asking themselves, why aren't you willing to spend some money on making my life a bit easier beyond what you've done already, given how much worse it is over the last 10 weeks?
2: Well, we as I said, we have, and we always look at all our options without question. But let's also look at the jobs report that came out last Friday. You know, 42,000 new jobs created in Ontario at a time when much of the country lost jobs. We're very much focused on the economy. We've got a huge nuclear footprint that we're investing in. That's going to be 150,000 new construction jobs, our critical minerals. Obviously, we're talking about the defense industry. That's going to be about a lot of jobs. That's what people are talking to me about. Yes, we've moved on affordability, but they want us to continue to focus on the economy and good jobs.
1: Ontario's Finance Minister.
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1: This week is part two in our four-part series of explainers highlighting Mental Health Awareness Month. The focus of today's conversation is burnout versus stress. What's the difference and what can you do about it? Jensen Michael Shea is a registered psychotherapist qualified and the founder of Shea Counseling and Psychotherapy. Hi, Jensen. Great to have you back on.
25: Hi, Vashi. Thank you so much for having me back.
1: So this week's topic thrills me to no end because I don't know what the difference is. It feels like one and the same. But we wanted to talk about burnout. We hear about this all the time from people who just feel like they are. I mean, I'm a mom, so I hear it definitely from my mom friends who just feel burned out. What is the difference between burnout and stress?
2: Yeah. So I sort of mentioned this in the last segment last week that, you know, there's good stresses and there's bad stresses, right? And so eustress is considered the good stress. That's that optimal stress. That's sort of the sweet spot where you feel really energized, focused, and capable. It's that feeling that you get sort of before a big presentation, before a really challenging workout, maybe perhaps before going on the Vashi Capello's radio show. But it's that thing that pushes you to grow and sort of move forward, right? But the difference really in terms of the negative stress, that distress and burnout, is that stress should be seen as too much. Okay. So too many emails, too many deadlines, too many events you said yes to, too much noise. You really feel like you could get it all under control. You'd be fine. But stress is really characterized by over engagement. Okay. Burnout, on the other hand, is not enough. So not enough motivation, not enough hope, not enough care. You feel essentially dried up. Burnout is essentially characterized by disengagement. So if we think about stress as being over-engagement, over-committing, burnout, on the other hand, is the opposite of that. It's a disengagement. It's really just feeling like you don't have anything left. You don't have enough.
1: Okay, that's so interesting to me because immediately when you define that, I feel like I would be it would be not easier is the wrong word, but like I feel like I could figure out a solution to the stress by less engagement versus like the other one sounds a lot harder to tackle.
2: Yeah. And I think the hard part with this is culturally we have sayings, right? Oh, I'm so burnt out right now. And yes, that feeling is valid, but feeling burnt out and being burnt out are two different things, right? I think feeling burnt out is more of a colloquialism. It's a feeling. It's something that we all say, right? Yeah. Whereas being burnt out is something very different. It's not having enough in your tank to be able to, you know, go on. So for example, like with burnout, there's kind of like three stages. The first would be that exhaustion we talked about, right? Then the second would be cynicism. And then the third is inefficacy. So that failure to produce, right? And while cynicism can be a good thing, like, I think a healthy dose of cynicism is never a bad thing, you know, whether it's knowing a photo on Facebook is AI or not, or, you know, not believing everything you hear. A healthy dose of cynicism is good. But that's, I think, where we can actually figure out how to distinguish whether or not we're burning out.
1: If you hold too much of that cynicism or... Like at what point?
2: Yeah, like let's think about it as like a battery, for example. Okay, so like stress, you're using the battery fast because you're over engaged and you're doing all of the things, right?
1: Yeah.
2: But it still charges overnight. Burnout, on the other hand, if we're using that battery analogy, is cellular damage. So, you know, it's doing all of the things, but your internal charger is broken. You can plug it in at night, but it just won't suck up any of that power and hold any of that power, right? So when we think about the cynicism check, it's really cynicism is our brain's sort of like emergency shutoff valve. So when you stop caring about work projects, seeing your friends, you know, answering your colleagues on time, paying attention to your kid's schedule, that's really your brain trying to protect you from more emotional spend, so to speak, right? Because you're feeling bankrupt. Your battery's not working anymore.
1: So what are the implications of that for how you deal with it? Like let's put stress aside for a second, because like I said, described it, it feels like disengagement, and that's not easy, but it feels like that's a potential solution. Like burnout sounds much more serious. Like what are some things you can use to tackle that?
2: Yeah, absolutely. So there's a number of different tools, but I think that one of the easiest ones for people to understand is like giving it the good old college try, right? Like that saying where sometimes bees get degrees. So when we think about a task that we have, or a number of tasks we have, I should say, identify which ones are sort of those low stakes tasks and then only put in that B effort. right? So if you give 100% of everything that you have nothing left to give yourself. But if you give 70% to, let's say, laundry or answering mundane emails or making lunches, whatever it is, you save 30% for your own nervous system recovery.
1: That's such a good idea. And how prevalent do you, is your sense of how this is, like how actual burnout versus stress?
2: Yeah, I mean, that's hard to say because going back to the beginning of our conversation, most people don't differentiate between stress and burnout. In my clinical practice with clients that I see, I mostly deal with people who are stressed and we work on different coping mechanisms, different mindfulness techniques, for example, to sort of bring back to center and feel less stressed and not thinking about all the things on the to-do list. With burnout, however, and I would say for me personally, it's probably about 10 to 15% of my clientele are actually experiencing burnout and don't have anything left to give. That's different, right? And that managing that looks very different.
1: So I have time for one last question. I will ask about the stress side of it. You talked a little bit about helping people kind of navigate, like trying to reduce stress. What are some tips that you have on the stress side of the equation?
2: One of the things that you can do easily, well, there's a couple actually. You can do what's known as the physiological sigh. So you take two quick inhales through your nose, followed by one long exhale through your mouth. And this triggers the vagus nerve, which is actually responsible for, well, a number of things, but it kind of helps lower your heart rate. So your breathing is connected to your heart rate, all of that through the vagus nerve. So that is one good thing. It kind of, again, brings you center. Another one is a grounding technique that's called sensory grounding. And basically it's just finding and identifying five things you see, four things you can touch, three things you can hear, two things you can smell, and one thing you can taste. And what this does is it pulls the brain out of that future stress mode. So overthinking about the next task, thinking about what's on the to-do list, and it really focuses you on bringing you back to center and, you know, the here and now, which for most people feels more safe than overthinking and overanalyzing what's coming next, right?
1: Right. Okay, I got to leave it there. Jensen, we're out of time. It flies by. Thank you so much. I appreciate
2: it. Yes, bye-bye. Thank you, Vasya. I appreciate it.
1: Jensen Michael Shea is a registered psychotherapist qualifying and the founder of Shea Counseling and Psychotherapy. He'll be here throughout the month on Mental Health Awareness Month to do our explainers.
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17: From the National Newsroom of the Canadian Press, I'm Naira Ahmed. The Public Health Agency of Canada has confirmed a positive hantavirus case in British Columbia. So far, 12 worldwide cases of hantavirus have been linked to the cruise ship where there was an outbreak, including the one Canadian. Sales of new electric vehicles jumped in March as Canadians took advantage of long-awaited return on federal government subsidies. Canadian Press reporter Lisa Laporte.
24: Statistics Canada released data Thursday showing 21,547 new electric vehicles were purchased in March. It's the highest number since December of 2024, which was just before the government paused the rebate program. Despite the sales jump, market share for EVs is still lagging as they represent just over 12% of all new vehicles sold.
17: Ottawa brought back subsidies for new EVs on February 16th after pausing them in January of 2025 when money from the previous program ran out. The search for an Ontario man who disappeared more than a year ago on a ski trip in Quebec continues this weekend.
25: Liam Thoman went missing at Mont Tremblant in February 2025, and a new search began yesterday and continues today. It includes trained search and rescue dog units. The family have also launched a blue wristband campaign to bring attention to Thoman's disappearance. A $50,000 reward remains in place for information that leads to locating Thoman, though it is set to expire on Wednesday. Don Mitchell, The Canadian Press.
17: Meanwhile, southwestern Ontario is in for an early taste of summer for the next few days.
4: Environment and Climate Change Canada says a hot spell is expected to sweep across southern Ontario from Monday through Wednesday, with temperatures climbing into the high 20s and low 30s. Areas from Windsor through Kitchener-Waterloo and into Toronto could feel closer to 35 degrees once humidity kicks in. There is also a chance of showers during that stretch. Meteorologist Christina Kretschmann says the heat may feel dramatic after weeks of cooler than normal weather, but adds that a warm spell this time of year isn't unusual. Eastern Ontario, including Ottawa and Kingston, could also see temperatures near 29 degrees as a warm, humid air mass pushes north from the United States. David Augustine, The Canadian Press, Toronto.
17: And Canadian rapper Drake's much-hyped Iceman album, along with surprise drop albums Habibti and Maid of Honor, helped the Toronto-born rapper break music streaming records.
7: The skies are gray in Toronto, they're not a golden color.
17: Spotify says Drake set three records for 2026 with his triple album release on Friday. Iceman became the most streamed album in a single day in 2026, and opening track, Make Them Cry, reached the same feat for most streamed single. Drake also became the most streamed artist in a single day so far this year. These albums are Drake's first solo releases since a high-profile beef with Kendrick Lamar hit new heights with Lamar's widely popular diss track Not Like Us in 2024. In total, Drake released 43 songs over the three albums.
7: Ice.
17: This is the Canadian Press.
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8: We are looking pretty good for the major routes. Not seeing any problems for the 401, the DVP, or the Gardner. Very lightly traveled for the holiday Monday. One issue off of the highways. Albion Road is closed both ways east of Highway 27 for an ongoing fire investigation. 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Time Saver Traffic. 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
10: In the coming hour, one of Canada's finest songwriters on the art of the song. Just in time for the Victoria Day weekend, a history of Canada's governors general, and it's not what you think. Designers and Glaswegians Colin and Justin on their new show about discovering unique Canadian towns and why the snowbirds need to be saved. And I'm not talking about the Florida variety. Mark Jordan is a Canadian treasure, a songwriter and performer who kind of lives in the tradition of the famous Brill Building, writing carefully crafted songs, but often for other artists. We sat down for this chat. Singer-songwriter Mark Jordan is here. It's nice to see you.
11: Well, it's nice to be seen. It's nice to be.
10: Yeah. Well, the occasion of your visit is that you were doing some concerts and there's a biography out about yes. you. So this is a landmark moment.
11: Yeah. No, it's incredible, actually. And the book is, I can't wait to read it myself.
10: Well, that's the thing. It's by a biographer. It's not ghost-written, like you're not pretending to have written it.
11: No, it's by a wonderful writer and musician. He did the Steely Dan bios, and he's a great writer. And
10: And Steely Dan were sort of a part of your breakout, were they not?
11: Yes.
10: Okay, tell us about that.
11: When I was signed to Warner Brothers back in the late 70s, I was paired with Gary Katz, who was Steely Dan's producer. So I got to meet all those guys, and in fact, Fagan played on my first record, and it was... the whole scene was amazing. I flew down to L.A., and I walked into the studio, and there was, Jeff Porcaro and David Paich, and Jay Graydon, and, it was mind-blowing for me.
10: People talk so much these days about the West Coast sound, and they use the term yacht rock, which apparently Steely Dan, the guys in Steely Dan, absolutely, they said F off and hung up the phone when somebody called them about it.
11: Yeah.
10: What's your reflection on yacht rock?
11: Well, I don't really like the name, but I respect anybody who respects that kind of vibe, and it's very broad. Initially it was sort of confined to a very narrow type of music, almost Jimmy Buffett-like, but it's expanded into a kind of quasi-jazz. You know, that sound that back then, they were all jazz players, really.
12: Yeah.
11: So it always had that density to it.
12: You occupy a certain pocket, I think, in music, which is, as somebody who has written songs that are better known when sung by other people.
11: Yeah.
12: So, I mean, what is the essence of being a songwriter? You know, I mean, even Carole King used to write for other people, and then she started recording all of her own songs.
11: Yeah.
12: And that became the Carole King that we know.
11: Yeah. It sort of happened. And people, when I was signed to Warner Publishing in California, people just started recording my songs. And so I became known as a songwriter, but I wasn't a songwriter. And my publishers knew that. I did not have the ability, if someone came to me and said, I need a song, I couldn't do that. All I could do is write what was true for me. And then my publishers sort of matched that with certain artists. They would send certain songs of mine to certain artists. And that's how I got all these covers.
12: Do you know where songs come from, for you anyway? It's not like a Warner Brothers 1930s musical where somebody just goes, that's it, here's a song.
11: Observation. For me, I'm dyslexic. So things don't come from what I've read. Things come from what I've seen and how I relate to the environment around me and what I can walk down the street and see five things that are songs for me. And that is where they come from. They just come from that. And also, you know, I don't really delineate between lyrics and music because they're one thing for me. You can't say anything over any melody. The melody has to be saying the same thing that the words are saying. You have to be able to hear what the music is saying.
12: Your biographer talks about how you see music. Music is a visual thing for you?
11: Yeah. Yeah. I'm a visual person. I can look at a bumblebee and hear a song, you know.
12: Have you actually done that?
11: Well, I look at bumblebees, but but just about everything I see, I hear it too. Can't explain it.
12: Rhythm of My Heart, arguably your most famous song, became a huge hit for Rod Stewart.
11: Mm.
12: I hate to be crass, but I've talked to musicians who've had their songs covered by other artists, and they go to number one, and they say, thanks for buying me a new house. I have to imagine that that was a very profitable thing for you.
11: Well, yes, it was. But I have a relationship with him to this day, which is nice. And I've written more for Rod than anybody else, I think, on the planet. Because, you know, he's recorded, I don't know, six or seven of my songs, really. But Rhythm of My Heart was the big hit.
12: Again, in the biography, there's this story told about how you were doing a demo for Rhythm of My Heart, and the engineer walked out and didn't come back?
11: He ran out.
12: What was his issue?
11: His issue was John Capek, my writing partner, said, we need a bagpipe on this. And very hard to get a bagpipe player in L.A. They're not, I need a bagpipe player, please. Doesn't happen, but we found one, and we phoned him up, and he said, well, he says this would be $125, $150 if I bring my kilt. So we said, leave your kilt, bring your bagpipe. And we did it at Lawrence Welk. I don't know if you remember who Lawrence Welk was.
12: Yep.
11: He had a big building on Vine, and Hollywood and Vine, actually. It was hermetically sealed for freshness in that the windows did not open and it was air conditioned. But that was his office in the day, during the day. And at night he turned the air off. And so we, and that, and that's when we went into the studio. You know, we worked, and about 1 o'clock in the morning, it was about 290 degrees in there, and the bagpipe player is blowing his brains out, and they're quarter tone flat bagpipes, so it was excruciating in a lot of ways, and we had to retune everything. But the engineer went nuts, and he stood up and ran out into the night.
12: Never come back.
11: I never saw that guy again. I don't know if anyone ever did. Maybe he's still running. I don't know.
12: What is it like, and I don't know if you can describe it, when major artists are interpreting your songs? I mean, you must get... And, you know, even today, but back in the day when somebody said, yeah, Cher's going to sing this, or Bette Midler's going to sing this, or Rod Stewart wants to sing this. I mean, what is that like?
11: It's wonderful. And they don't reinterpret it. When I do someone else's song, I butcher it. But they usually stick to my melody, you know, which is gratifying. It's wonderful. And Rod, of course, did it very faithfully to the demo, but he just made it bigger than the demo was.
12: Have you, and you probably won't answer this, but have you had artists who have done versions of your songs that you're not happy with?
11: Honestly, not really. Oh, yes. Well, Rhythm of My Heart.
12: Yeah.
11: Was initially done by a Dutch Elvis impersonator, if you can believe it.
12: Okay.
11: who lived in the Netherlands. And that was a very, that was not a good version. But most other things were great.
12: Your dad was a cantor. Did that influence you at all?
11: He wasn't a cantor.
12: No? Okay.
11: He sort of was. He was Jewish. But he was a classical singer, and that's why I was born in New York. He was born in Montreal, but he went to New York. And he was a great singer, and he did pop music and classical music, and he was very successful in New York. But he was a socialist during the McCarthy era, and he got busted, so he moved back to Canada. He did do some... He just studied cantorial music because he knew it as a kid, I guess, because he was Jewish, and so he did some of that in Toronto, but just randomly.
12: Yeah, you know? Well, because I can tell you the cantor at Holy Blossom right now, it can knock it out of the park on a show tune.
11: Really?
12: Yes.
11: Well, he did it. That's where it was. It was at Holy Blossom.
12: No way.
11: Yeah. And my wife actually met him.
12: Mm-hmm.
11: She went to Holy Blossom, and she met him when she was young. Then she married his son when she was older.
12: Destiny.
11: Amazing.
12: Thank you for this. It's good to talk.
11: Well, it's good to be here.
10: That is singer-songwriter Mark Jordan. Coming up, does the office of Governor General even matter anymore?
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8: We are still looking good for the major routes. Not seeing any problems for the 401, the DVP, or the Gardner. Very lightly traveled for the holiday Monday. Just a reminder for long-term construction for the 401, the northbound Bayview ramp to the eastbound 401 closed off for construction. Off of the highways, Albion Road is closed both ways east of Highway 27 for a fire investigation. 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Time Saver Traffic. 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
10: Canada is about to get a new Governor General on the heels of a GG who kind of underwhelmed. John Fraser is a historian, and his new slim and very readable book tells the story of every Canadian born vice-regal.
6: The name of the book is The Governor's General, an intimate history of Canada's highest office, and it's by long-standing journalist and dance critic, I might add, at one time, John Fraser. It's nice to meet you, sir.
7: That was 50 years ago, but that's okay.
6: Okay, I'm curious about that, though.
7: But it's just fine. No, I
6: used to be a dance critic, so.
7: I just don't dance very well anymore.
6: This book covers all of the governors general from Vincent Massey to Mary Simon, the current governor general, whose husband has signaled that they're on their way out sometime soon. Why start with Vincent Massey?
7: Well, he was the first Canadian to get this job. Before that, from Confederation up to 1952, we were in a kind of, people didn't hate it, but we were still in a kind of semi-colonial frame of mind. So we got high-ranking Brits that would come over, peers usually of the realm, dukes, duchesses. Well, no duchesses, but
6: no. Some of them were very well liked and adored Canada.
7: Totally. They all were. There's wonderful stories. There's Lord Dufferin, who warned the British Columbia legislature back in 1870 that if they didn't start having treaties with indigenous people, they were going to have trouble down the road. And it's one of the most prescient things that have ever been said. And that was by a governor general. But in time, it came to be that it should be Canadians that hold this post, the representative of our system, our Westminster system, with the sovereign at the top, who seldom comes but represents nevertheless our constitutional solution to governance, and which is actually looking pretty good compared to some places these days.
6: This is not, as the Globe and Mail notes in their review, authoritative, but they say it's delicious.

0: they have to put on a good show. That's what's expected of them.
1: Let's talk about some of them. We can't go through the entire list, but the Vanniers were a very celebrated couple.
0: They were wonderful. They were, to me, the top of the line of the old-fashioned kind of governor general. These were retired diplomats, retired Canadian Forces people that sort of understood what public service was all about. General Vanier also, there was a mystique about him. He had been a war hero in the First World War and lost a leg. Madame Vanier was one of the great huggers and warm people around. And so they fulfilled those roles to a T, in my view. It took a while to find someone that was quite like them. And, there was also a kind of, there was more mystique, there was more respect for authority in those days. We like knowing a lot more about our leaders now, and to be a governor general is to have your life scrutinized within an inch of its existence.
1: I quite decidedly mention the Vanniers as sort of a ruling couple because your book touches on a lot of these governors general and their spouses, and some of the spouses want nothing to do with it. Some of them actually ended up almost having to take over.
0: That's true. I had a conversation once with Prime Minister Stephen Harper, and we were talking about lieutenant governors and governor generals, and he said the single biggest problem he had with all of his viceregal appointments, he said, was spousal alienation, the Prince Philip job, the walking two steps behind, keep your mouth shut, listen to the person who you know has got feet of clay. If you're in any marriage, the partners always know what the flaws of the other person are. And so that's a tough reality. I'm hoping, that can change with time. That whoever gets to be the next governor general, if they have a partner, that they're more actively involved. I think just the way they are in modern marriages.
1: You point out actually that Mary Simon is kind of trying to think of the right word, so I'm not insulting her. I've met her. I've hosted events with her. She's fairly retiring and sometimes almost...
0: I'm afraid I called her the grim prioress of Rideau Hall.
1: So you didn't find the polite words.
0: No,
1: but her husband is all charm.
0: Yeah. Cousin Whit, as I call him. He's a Fraser. She's a doer. She's a diplomat. It's wonderful that we have an Indigenous governor general. That's all on the plus side. And I'm sure she performed her duties honorably. But it needs more than just someone fulfilling the function of the job. It needs someone to kind of espouse the personality of the country.
1: Well, David Johnston did that.
0: He was great. He was a great governor general.
1: Also with a charming spouse, I might add.
0: Yeah.
1: She's absolutely delightful. We can't.
0: But she had a hard time.
1: Yes.
0: Really hard time. She had a life that she was really happy with. She thought her husband had retired. And suddenly it was duty, and she's having to stand in front of her husband on the day's made governor general and swear her allegiance to him.
1: Yeah. I interviewed her for a novel that she wrote. And when it was done, I mean, she's hilariously indiscreet.
0: Yes, so wonderful.
1: When it was done, her assistant came in and said, here's what you have to take out. So, which I don't usually do in an interview, but if it's a vice regal, I guess I have to.
0: You don't have to take anything I say out.
1: Okay.
0: I'm just an irresponsible journalist, what can I say?
1: Let's talk about the ones who may not have quite worked out, and I guess at the top of the list would be Julie Payette.
0: That's tragedy, though, in my view.
1: Yes.
0: I knew her. She was a friend, and... we aren't anymore because of basically she never really got the core concept of governor general, that it wasn't about her, it was about the country. And although she was an amazing person, I mean, she's someone who should have be celebrated. I mean, she's a single-minded person, a woman who survived basically in an alpha male world and had to be tough as nails. But so she had all the qualities that were needed to do so well in space, which she did. But those weren't the qualities that worked for in Rideau Hall as governor general. And so there was a tragedy there, and there was the charges of toxicity and just a very unhappy ending of it all. I could put the blame on that on Justin Trudeau, the Prime Minister, because they didn't do any due diligence to check background.
1: And her record was very clear. I mean, back at the space agency, she was, let's just say, not well-liked.
0: No, it was known.
1: Yeah. What are some of the other governors general who may have been a wet firecracker or just not the right fit?
0: Romeo LeBlanc was a nice guy, but he was one of those political governor generals that came almost straight from the frying pan of politics, which was a bad move. That started with Mr.

0: Schreier during Pierre Trudeau's time, who had just been basically lost the election as a premier of Manitoba, and suddenly he's the governor general, and he was too young, which caused the problem of what do you do after you've been governor general. Well, he went on to become an ambassador, and then he tried running in politics again. That's not what you want for a sort of quasi-head of state. Romeo LeBlanc was interesting because he was a good guy, but I think we now know he basically was already suffering from the start of dementia when he got the job, and he got through it. I mean, he performed the basic functions of governor general. He knew how to sign bills, and he could be charming and all of that, but he was a bit loopy, which the funniest stuff was he took offense to the heraldic lions of the governor general. He didn't like to stick out their tongue at you, and he said he was taught that when you're young, you shouldn't stick out your tongue at people, and it was rude. So he ordered the heralds of Canada to remove the tongues of all the lions and their claws, and to tell you the honest truth, their genitalia too. But that was all put back by Adrian Clarkson. She put the claws back and the tongue and the male genitalia.
1: I realize constitutionally we need this position, but what do you think the actual utility of it is?
0: I would say you could argue in one sense that all you need really is a picture of a crown on a throne and the country would survive. And on one level, that's true. But a country is more than just a symbol. A good governor general can make Canadians feel better about themselves, and they're at the head of the honor system, and we have a country that tries to honor citizens who do well, and to have it represented by a representative of a sovereign who is really above politics, to me, that is a positive thing. And I think the proof of the pudding is just look south of the border at the moment. If you want an elected leader who's also going to be your sort of spiritual government leader, which a governor general or sovereign is, that could not look so good when things aren't going well.
1: And which governor general was it that presented you with your Order of Canada?
0: It was Governor General Adrian Clarkson.
1: Oh, that's great.
0: Yeah. It was a memorable day for me.
1: Thank you very much for this.
0: Oh, thank you for hearing it out. It's I think it's good that we know about what we live under, I think. And having a wider understanding of the role of governor general is a positive thing to be doing.
1: Do you have anybody in mind for the next governor general?
0: How about you? Would you like it?
1: No, sir. It'd be too much like a real job.
0: No, I think it actually has got a lot of tedium to it. It's not that easy.
1: Yeah.
0: It looks like fun, but it isn't. It isn't one party after another.
1: Thank you.
0: Okay. Thank you.
2: John Fraser's book is titled Governors General. Coming up, the MP for the riding where the aviation performance team, the Snowbirds, wants to make sure they're not on a slow fade.
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4: New problems on the go for the 410 in Brampton, southbound at Beauverde, a stalled vehicle block in the right lane. It's the only problem we are seeing for the major highways. No issues for the 401, the DVP, or the Gardner. Off of the highways, Albion Road is closed both ways east of Highway 27 for a fire investigation. 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Time Saver Traffic. I'm Richard Martin. 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
2: A conservative MP says all indications are that the feds are about to quietly retire the famous Snowbirds aerobatic team. Fraser Tolmie makes his pitch for why they should endure.
21: Brad Bradford sent me a text, and he does have a point that Olivia Chow, because I'm not that preoccupied at the idea of her being mayor and campaigning at the same time, but as he points out, her campaign color is purple. The color for Toronto is blue and white. And yet most of her logos these days, when she makes a public appearance, are in purple. Okay, point taken. Speaking of things that have a certain identity or an influence on our identity, there is an assertion that the Royal Canadian Air Force's aerobic team, called the Snowbirds, are about to be retired. We're joined by Fraser Tolmie, Conservative MP for Moose Jaw, Saskatchewan. Good morning, sir.
22: Good morning, John. How are you?
21: I did not know that Moose Jaw was the headquarters for the Snowbirds.
22: Yeah, Moose Jaw is the headquarters of the world-famous Snowbirds Air Demonstration Team, home of the world's tallest moose, Mac the Moose, and also home of the underground town tunnels where Al Capone used to hide out during Prohibition.
21: All things worth knowing. Okay, so what sign and signal have you seen that the Snowbirds are in trouble?
22: Yeah, well, I mean, obviously, Moose Jaw is a very, very tight knit community, an Air Force community. In fact, my next door neighbor is a former Snowbird pilot. You know, obviously rumors were whirling around, and I wrote to the minister in December asking what is the future, because there was no plan coming forward. There's been announcements about almost everything else, but nothing about procurement for what we call the fighter lead-in training aircraft. We have dispersed our fighter lead-in training program globally and shut that program down. And you know, Canadians are very, very proud of our Air Force history and the British Commonwealth Air Training Program. And the tutors were part of that. They used to be part of our you know, flight training program, and there's been no forthcoming announcement. So when you don't get a response after 6 months, you know something's going on. And then we started getting, you know, comments from air show organizers around North America saying that the snowbirds are not being booked for 2027. And in fact, that they were getting told that this was their last season.
21: Okay, so I guess now's the, I'll throw the pitch and you can bring out the bat. Why do we need the snowbirds? I mean, I like them, but it's going to be very, very expensive to buy a new fleet of planes.
22: Well, actually, we should have those fleet of planes in our inventory anyways. We, you know, there's two answers to that question, and I'm going to ask you to give me the time to be able to answer that. First of all, let's do the technical part. We had, Hawk trainers that were part of our fighter lead-in training program that had 26,000 hours of flying time on them. That's equal to 10 years of flying. They've taken perfectly flyable jets and cannibalized them in base boarding. And they're using them for people that are coming up to, you know, do their airplane mechanics training as a trade in the military. So they've taken perfectly good jets, grounded them that could have been used for either our fighter lead-in training, which now we've outsourced globally. And we should be keeping here where we capture our own, you know, Canadian dollars, taxpayer dollars. And then they've gone and spent $30 million on upgrading the Tudor jets to extend the life to past 2030. So that's good money that's been spent. Those are programs that should be in Canada anyways. The Liberal government's going ahead and buying anything and everything and putting it under the 2% for meeting their NATO defense budget, when actually we should be looking at real things that matter to the military and getting them the equipment. That's one aspect of your question.
21: Yeah.
22: The second aspect of the question is now more than ever, when we're being challenged on our identity and our sovereignty, this is the time that we pull together. This is the time as Canadians, we stick together and we, you know, hold close to our hearts the symbols that matter to us the most. And the snowbirds are an iconic symbol of Canadian unity and identity. I've said this and it sounds very cliche, but you know, we love our maple syrup. You know, we've even sent it to space. We love our ice cold Canadian beer, and you know, we put gravy on our fries and cheese. And so, you know, that's what makes us uniquely Canadian. And you know, what's 2027 Canada Day in Ottawa going to be like without the snowbirds flying over the Peace Tower?
21: Thanks a lot for this. Good luck.
22: Thank you.
2: That is MP for Moose Jaw, Saskatchewan, Fraser Tolmie. Colin and Justin are the forever charming and married couple of designers on TV, and they're out with a new show. They dropped in to talk about it.
21: Okay, apparently we're on the air.
0: Oh, no.
21: Colin McAllister and Justin Ryan are in studio. Nice to see you guys again. Welcome back.
0: Good to be back.
21: Oh, okay.
0: Absolutely.
21: And you met the cabinet minister and his entourage?
1: Yeah. I feel like we're lacking. I think we definitely need a ministerial entourage, Justin. There's something missing in our repertoire.
0: There were half a dozen people waiting in the lobby for him, which is brilliant. I think that Colin and I, at some point in our lives, John, have gone through the wrong door, because I would very much like to have a full detail of staff for everything I do.
21: You guys have always looked after everything for yourselves, though. I mean, you've always been kind of low profile.
0: Pretty much. I mean, we've always, because we came from really an auspicious start in Scotland, where we built up from pretty much nothing, we've always been in the habit of doing it ourselves, and I really like that. I mean, we have people that we work with on PR, and we have assistants and stuff, but we typically run our day by ourselves, and I'm really glad that at this great age and weight, I can still do that.
21: So you're not like Diana Krall, you don't have somebody to carry your shoes for you.
1: Yeah, you know, I quite like someone who could do your makeup for radio. Wouldn't that be like proper indulgent? You know, you're going to be on the radio and there's someone there fixing your hair and tarting you up. You're like, I'm on the radio. Get over it.
21: Yeah, and I don't want to slag Diana Krall. It's not her fault that she's got all these people chasing after her.
0: Of course. Lucky her. Yeah, lucky Diana.
1: Yeah, well, she's worth the effort.
21: Okay, so the occasion of your visit is a new show. Can I interpret from the title, because I haven't had a chance to see it yet, that this is about the inn that you guys now own? Or no? It's called Small Town Escapes.
1: It is, in a sense, in that it follows what happened to us. You know, we always like our shows to be about our reality. We've been so lucky that we've been able to make shows about our life. You know, and we like that because then there's a real truth in it. And 6 years ago, at the start of COVID, we did buy an inn called North Star, which is in Lewisburg in Cape Breton. So we moved from Toronto to a small town of 700 people, like a tiny little fishing village. And it has been the making of us. Like, we love that. And we're there from June till October every single year. So Small Town Escapes, this new show that's on HGTV tonight from 8 o'clock, it follows other people who are making that journey, and we are there as their life coaches.
21: Okay. So, I mean, other people who have opened enterprises in small towns, or?
0: Not necessarily, John. Yeah. People that have an ambition to move from the urban space into a smaller community. So the premise behind Small Town Escapes is that every episode, Colin and I take a set of potential home buyers to look at three different properties. And that format is probably familiar to people insofar as shows like International House Hunters,
21: yep.
0: Escape to
21: Which
0: the
21: I love.
0: Yeah, they're great shows. But our show does another thing. We have another layer of community. So within every episode, as well as looking at three different houses that we hope will be of interest to our buyers, we take them out to the community. So maybe they're a potter, or maybe a ceramicist. Maybe they want to open a hotel. Maybe they want to do X, Y, and Z. We find two visits per episode that should be interesting to the prospects. And thus far, we've had a really good success rate in the show because it's been an awful lot of hard work to find the right homes, but we have pretty much 100% success rate. Every set of buyers or potential buyers that we take out on the road, we find them a home that they subsequently buy within that episode.
21: Okay. And is there any follow-up? Because I read a book quite recently about people, especially during COVID, who relocated to small towns because they said, well, we can do everything remotely now. And very quickly, they lost their minds.
1: Yeah, you know, it's not for everyone, you know, and I think that's the thing, you know, in COVID times, there was a panic, wasn't it? Let's get out the cities, we've got to go. So it's nice that actually that thought, the panic's gone, but that thought remains. And there's still a lot of Canadians who are just looking at life in the city and thinking, this is not for us. You know, sometimes it's financially driven. You know, we had couples on the show who were coming from British Columbia, coming from BC, who got kids, they want to live close to the ocean. There's no way they could buy a home in BC. So they're going to go to Nova Scotia, you know. So obviously just the prices will drive people to places where you can still have a full life, but actually live it for half the price.
0: That's actually driven a little bit of criticism of the show as well, because the people in Cape Breton, excuse me, and Nova Scotia are concerned that by bringing people to the island and to the province, we drive up property prices. And clearly, there is an element of that, but many of the homes that we were trying to sell on the show have been on the market for some time. They're in depleted communities, some of them. So we would counter any criticism by saying that there's an ambition, a really, really genuine ambition to shore up the community and shore up the whole area, because we saw a lot of decline. Maybe a school has closed. Maybe young people are no longer coming with families, so the community starts to reduce in size. So we have taken a bit of stick with this, John, and obviously I don't like that, but we always have a rounded retort, and the show has such a good heart and such great ambition, and if part of that means that prices go up a little bit, then homes are selling. Communities are once again using contractors, electricians, builders, plumbers, plasterers. So people are being engaged into the employment position again.
21: And I mentioned, I love these shows where they go and look at three different properties, but sometimes they drive me crazy because the client's like, just take number two. Like, quit griping that there's nowhere to put your hat collection. Did you have any difficult people?
1: They were all difficult, you know, because they were making life choices, and these were true choices, and we took it very, very seriously, so we were trying to get it right. But I think we were in a good position in that we've renovated and built so many homes that we could say to them, okay, you know, in your budget, this is what you're going to buy. You know, if you're in this area, you want to be so close to the ocean, this is what you can afford. And we were able to take them into properties that maybe needed some TLC and say to them, okay, what you would do in here is this. You would take this wall out here. This would be a really easy fix for your kitchen. So it's great great for the viewers as well. You know, there's a lot of little kind of like nuggets in the program. So there's a bit of design content as well.
0: But we certainly saw people who would say, I can't buy this house because there isn't a cupboard big enough for my teacup collection. I mean, people find something extraordinary.
21: Get rid of the teacup collection.
0: But I mean, really, exactly. I mean, if I can't have somewhere to stack all my ceramics, then I'm not buying this property. I'm not making this move. People oftentimes will find a tiny detail and they'll focus on that tiny detail to the detriment of the opportunity. So part of our role within Small Town Escapes is to guide people through that quagmire of what are the pluses, which are the minuses, how do we appraise everything fairly to understand that this either is or isn't a good opportunity.
21: Good to see you both. That is Colin McAllister and Justin Ryan. Their new show is titled Small Town Escapes. Coming up, an energy minister goes nuclear.
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4: We are trouble-free for the major routes. Just had problems clear away for the DVP northbound past Eglinton. Was a stalled vehicle in the right lane. That's now gone. Off of the highways, a crash on Finch Avenue west of Dufferin at Allness Street. And Albion Road is closed both ways east of Highway 27 for a fire investigation. 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Time Saver Traffic. 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

0: East and West Asian artists. 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
7: IT and population growth are putting some pretty big pressure on Canada's electrical grid. Ontario is betting on nuclear. Stephen Lecce is the province's energy minister.
8: Incidentally, Toronto FC versus Inter Miami tomorrow will be not a dress rehearsal necessarily, but the city is laying plans for handling transit to and from the stadium and also to the fan fest when FIFA is happening in the city, and certainly tomorrow is a bit of a test run just to make sure they've got stuff in order. I'd be actually very curious, and maybe we can answer this question before the end of the show today. They've expanded the capacity of BMO Stadium for FIFA, but does that necessarily mean that there are more tickets on offer or more people demanding those tickets to go to the games, the regular Toronto FC games leading up to that? As you probably know, Ontario's provincial government has been laying some pretty big bets when it comes to energy supply on nuclear. And the latest news is an expansion to an existing nuclear facility. Ontario's energy minister, Stephen Lecce, joins us right now. Good morning, Minister.
9: Good morning, John.
8: All right, so tell us about this this particular project. This is adding a new, I mean, I don't know a great deal about nuclear energy, but like a new silo or a new generator to an existing station.
9: Yeah, so look, Ontario needs about at least 60% more power by 2050. The forecast is as high as 90%, which is like adding four or five cities of Toronto to the electricity grid. And that means we need to generate more power. Ontario's blessed with nuclear. We helped produce and conceive of the CANDU technology. Our reactors are highly efficient. They produce about half of our reliable power in Ontario. And Bruce Power is a huge job creator in the province. And so look, when the government was faced with the question, how do we generate power that's made in Canada, that benefits our supply chain, that keeps people working, and that certainly strengthens our self-reliance, because the beauty of nuclear is it's made in Canada. From fuels to technology, we're not reliant on America. We're not beholden to the tariffs. This is homegrown tech, fuels, and the labor force. So we said yes yesterday to do a project called Bruce C. This is the next frontier of expansion. It adds power for like 5 billion homes, and it creates about 18,000 construction jobs with about 95% of the spend. Every dollar, 95 cents of the dollar, stays in this province.
8: Now, politically, nuclear in the past has been, well, to use the term, radioactive. And I wonder, is it no longer a third rail when you come to energy initiatives?
9: Look, I think perhaps many decades ago that may have been true, and I appreciate that public sentiment is rising. Today, more than 7.5 out of 10 Ontarians see nuclear as a strength. It's a homegrown advantage for the province and country. We're one of 6 countries on Earth with our own civilian technology. We hear people say, you know, we want to be an energy superpower. We are one, John. I mean, 25% of the global uranium that is refined comes from our province, using Saskatchewan high-grade uranium. So we've got a lot of good when it comes to building public confidence. The most important way we do that is making sure we build nuclear on time and on budget. Because, and I'll be honest, in the UK, in the US, in France, and many other G7 economies, that those projects have not been disciplined. Ontario returned the Darlington refurbishment, the largest on Earth, ahead of schedule, $150 million below budget. We are about to bring another unit back at Bruce that's going to be ahead of schedule and below budget. We are a unique leader in the world in this respect. So yes, we've got to be cautious, but yes, we need power. And I don't want to be buying technologies from China where there's no benefit to our industrial base. The Premier's vision is let's fire up the supply chain. Let's get our small, medium businesses going. Yesterday, we made the announcement at a company called Kinetrix. That's part of the supply chain. They get $150 million a year from just Bruce Power alone. That's hundreds of jobs. So it's a great way to get our supply chain, really strengthen them, given the problems and challenges they face from the tariffs and so many other geopolitical threats.
8: One of the other criticisms people level against nuclear is, for lifespan. It's a very expensive technology. Is it justified?
9: Well, I mean, look, I'm happy you mentioned lifespan because, John, a nuclear reactor like this investment at Bruce C is an 80-year lifespan. Okay, 80 years of recession-proof, tariff-proof jobs, creating about 6,000, roughly 6,700 permanent jobs and around 18,000 construction jobs. Let me just compare the alternatives. When we talk about baseload power, we're talking about 24/7 power, not intermittent power, meaning if it's windy or if it's sunny, you cannot electrify a full-time economy on part-time power. So therefore, you know, we've done hydropower. That's a baseload option. And we have nuclear. The other option is natural gas. We're opting for nuclear because it's clean. It doesn't emit emissions. It's industrially strong. It creates massive amount of jobs and it has a much longer lifespan than wind or solar, which is roughly 20 or 25 years. Those technologies are made in China. And I believe we need to stop procuring from these regimes abroad and build more here at home. And so when you look at the cost of electricity over the entire asset span, a nuclear power actually is one of the most affordable options. It's actually more affordable than wind or solar because with wind and solar, you got to build 3 times the size, more volume to get the same reliability. You need 10 times the land mass. And you then need to pair it with storage, with like battery storage. So there's a lot that goes into the calculations. It's a fair question. We're building on time and budget, and we're maximizing our supply chain. There is no alternative that gives this type of industrial sort of stimulus than nuclear. And I love that it's Canadian made. Like the Made in Canada stamp is on 95% of it. In wind and solar, those come from China. They dominate the sector. So I just think, you know, as Canadians, I think we're being a bit smarter and more strategic of where we buy, where we generate power, and how we get it to the people of Ontario through transmission. And we're doing all the above here at home.
8: Thanks a lot for this.
9: Thank you, sir.
8: That is the Environment Minister, Stephen Lecce. I'd be very curious. I would imagine the government has done some polling to find what people's attitudes toward nuclear are. Because like I mentioned, a lot of the antipathy toward nuclear arises, first of all, Three Mile Island. Then we've had Fukushima and Chernobyl. But the movie, it is inestimable, the damage that the China Syndrome, a Jane Fonda movie, that it did to the nuclear industry. And everybody got into a full court panic. And yet over the years, we've seen that largely nuclear is, first of all, environmentally friendly because it's actually green energy. Yes, you got to get rid of the waste. Absolutely. That's an issue. But over the years, I think the public's hostility toward nuclear has faded. Because I thought at one time, I mean, this is like 20 years ago, that we were on course to grandfathering all the existing nuclear facilities, but eventually phasing them out when they came to the end of their lifespan. Now, as we were just discussing, the province of Ontario is betting big on nuclear, and something we didn't even get into in that conversation, we can talk about it another day, but Stephen Lecce is betting, and the province is betting, on these nuclear generators that are like the size of a, I don't know, big box store, basically. I mean, they're not huge, towering infrastructure. They're fairly small, and we're going to build a whole bunch of those. Coming up in the next hour, just after the news at 9, going to be talking to the public health officer, Kieran Moore, about hantavirus. Nobody's pressing the panic button over hantavirus, but it is something I'm sure a lot of people are Googling now that we have three Canadians, two of them here in Ontario, who have been exposed to it. Don't necessarily have it because it can't, there's no test to diagnose it. You just have to get sick, and it's got like a six-week incubation period. So we've got three people in isolation. And then obviously, after COVID, a lot of people thinking, what happens next? Now, the health minister insists that we're fine because it's not particularly contagious and it's been contained.
7: That is Ontario Minister Stephen Lecce.
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10: An Ontario road washed away.
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17: Four alarm fire at a fireworks shop. It was at Highway 27 and Albion Road. But there's a lot to see and do for Victoria Day, including more places to shop and a lot of spots to catch some fireworks. Those details in a moment. Also, the city is under its first yellow heat warning for the year with temperatures in the high 20s and pushing higher with the Humidex. Right now at 7 o'clock, 13 degrees. This is Toronto's breaking news, CP24. Good morning. I'm Bakar Savage. A crew fought a four-alarm fire. This was at a fireworks store in Etobicoke. Yeah, just listen to that crackle. It broke out just before 1 o'clock in the morning. This is near Highway 27 and Albion. Fireworks could be seen going off inside the building. This as crews worked to put out the flames. A vehicle also ended up inside the store, but no injuries have been reported. Toronto Fire says that the fire has now been extinguished. The cause, that's still being investigated. Well, Toronto police have made an arrest following a shooting last week in the Queen and Bathurst area. 29-year-old Kyle Allen Gallant is facing several charges, including possession of loaded firearm, discharging a firearm with intent, and possession of a firearm contrary to a prohibition order. Well, Gallant allegedly got into a verbal argument with staff at a nearby establishment, eventually firing a weapon. No one was hurt in the incident, but anyone with information, you're asked to contact police. And police are investigating a collision in North York. Emergency crews responded to the scene. This was around 8 o'clock last night near Keele and Chimney Stack Road just outside of York University. Two vehicles collided, causing one of them to flip on its side. And police say that both drivers were assessed at the scene for minor injuries. Well, Durham police are investigating a collision in Clarington. And Trulles Road, it was closed from Taunton to Prince Rupert Drive. This is after an SUV and pickup truck collided in the area. No other details have been provided by police, but the roads have since reopened. And the search continues near Bathurst and Shepherd 14, who's been missing for 3 days. 14-year-old Esther was last seen around 11:30 Friday night near Earl Bells Community Center in Earl Bells Park. She's described as about 5'2" with a medium build and brown hair, and was last seen wearing gray sweatpants, a green shirt, and no shoes. Police are concerned for safety. They're appealing for anyone with information to come forward.
18: We're imploring the community and neighbors outside of Earl Bales Park to please review video camera, to look in the coffee shops, to watch for somebody, a young person, Esther, please, who may be asking for food, money, help, or directions. If you see Esther, please call us. Keep an eye on her and let us know where her location is. Please don't just phone and leave. Keep an eye on her so we can now track her and come and make sure that she's safe.
17: And police said that it's not clear whether she was with anyone at the time that she went missing. And the TTC and the union representing 670 electrical and signal workers, they continue to try and find labor peace. As of this broadcast, both sides are working toward a deal with QP Local 2 telling CP24 no additional deadline has been set. And a statement by the TTC, they say that this move comes as both sides believe there's enough progress to reach a deal. Meanwhile, QP Local 2 says it remains committed to reaching a fair agreement at the bargaining table. I'll tune in to CP24 for the latest developments.
11: And if you're looking forward to fireworks this long weekend, the city is going to be hosting its usual display at Ashbridges Bay. That's going to be at 10 o'clock tonight. Anyone who decides to head down to the beach for the show can expect a significant police presence. With more summer-like heat, it's on the way for the city and parts of the GTA. A heat warning's in place for Victoria Day. Environment Canada says that the first heat event of the season is going to begin this afternoon with a daytime high near 30 degrees. The heat's expected to continue into Tuesday before cooling off tomorrow night. Other affected areas include Vaughan, Richmond Hill, Markham, Hamilton, Halton, Peel, and Niagara. And the city has opened 140 splash and spray pads in time for the hot weather this long weekend. The city is going to open pools in the coming weeks. All public washrooms are already open for this year, as well as water fountains. And a brand new food market has taken over Toronto's waterfront this May long weekend. The Festival of Flavors has officially transformed Sugar Beach into a high-energy global food celebration. Hungry visitors can explore over 50 international vendors serving up everything from bold bites to sweet treats. If you want to try something new, a $5 VIP taste pass, it lets you sample standout features all across the park. The outdoor market also features free family games, face painting, and live salsa dancing right by the water. The fun kicks off at noon, and it goes until 8 o'clock tonight. And if you're looking for some more Victoria Day plans, the fourth annual Ripfest X, it's happening in Vaughan, the IKEA parking lot at Assembly Park. It's packed with North America's top pitmasters serving up award-winning ribs, brisket, and live music all weekend long. 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Kids and teenagers, 10 and under, they get in for free, and parking is completely free.
19: These are the best of the best when it comes to barbecue. 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A lot of them come from the U.S. They bring their big rigs, as you can see in the background, and there's a competition going on. 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Sauce is boss.
11: All right, Vaughan Ripfest goes from noon until 8 o'clock today. Well, the Finch West LRT, it's closed this long weekend. Metrolink says that work's going to be happening through Tuesday. The transit agency says workers are making system and performance upgrades ahead of the FIFA World Cup next month. Our shuttle buses are running along Finch Avenue West during the closure. And a heads up for anyone looking to take the GO train on the Kitchener line today. You're going to be hopping on the bus instead. There's no service between Kitchener and Union Station until tomorrow because of planned construction. GO buses are going to travel the route in place of the trains. The buses will stop at the Highway 407 terminal, giving passengers a chance to hop on the TTC to head into the city. Well, it's also the start of boating season all across the province. But as CTV's Josh Morano explains, high fuel costs are leaving many boaters feeling the financial pressure.
20: It's in the water and it's floating.
21: Steve Ellis was one of the first at Manatic Marina to get his boat in the water.
20: I love today. Today's boat day.
21: He's kicking off boat season. But with gas prices climbing, Ellis says a day on the water will cost much more this year.
20: You have to make the best of it. The gas prices are higher. We'll expect to pay a little bit more this year, but it's going to be part of the fun.
21: His boat takes around 400 liters of fuel, costing nearly $2,000 to fill in previous years, but he says he tries to save where he can.
20: It's a little bit more expensive on the river. Sometimes I'll bring it to a gas station and fill it up. I get some looks. Might take a little bit of time to fill it up, but once it's full, it's good for about half the season.
21: But even that is a pretty penny nowadays, with gas prices in Ottawa sitting around $1.90.
22: I usually took about $150 a gas, and now I'm over the 200 mark. 240, 250. It's a significant difference.
21: Don Fournier also launching his boat on Sunday.
22: We definitely take it out a lot less. The bottom line is I'm not going to put my boat out of the water and store it just because the gas prices are high. But it is unnerving. We go out a lot less than we used to.
21: Commercial operators are feeling the pressure too. Ottawa Boat Cruise runs more than a dozen tours a day during peak season.
23: Our gas price has essentially doubled over the winter since last summer, and our prices have stayed the exact same, so it is a cost that falls on us.
21: Cameron Lammers with the Boat Cruise says their canal boats are electric, but their river cruises still rely on gas power.
23: It's been a little bit different for us, but we're really excited to still be offering tours and having as many people as we possibly can come with us on the river and the canal.
20: We'll see you guys on the river.
21: Back at Manatic Marina, Ellis says even if it costs more to get it on the water, he doesn't plan on missing it.
20: With especially the longer winter, I plan on being on the water a little bit longer this year. So some long trips, do some camping, it's going to be great.
21: Josh Morano, CTV News.
1: Government offices, banks, and libraries are all going to be closed today, but it'll also be the first Victoria Day that retailers across Ontario are going to have the option to stay open. The Ford government announced a change earlier this year, but it's been met with mixed reaction from businesses and shoppers alike, as CTV's Kimberly Johnson reports.
2: The doors of Plato's Closet will stay closed on Monday, despite having the option to be open for the entire long weekend for the first time.
3: It costs us a lot more to stay open on the Monday. It's like time and a half.
2: Earlier this year, the Ford government announced it would allow retailers to be open for Victoria Day and Family Day in Ontario.
3: I think for small businesses, it can be a little bit more challenging because you have to pay people a lot more to stay open.
2: Manager Darla Coles says this can be one of the store's biggest weekends, so they want staff to be able to enjoy some time off once the weekend shopping rush is done.
3: Give our staff just a little bit of a break. They work really hard, so we just want to give them the day off.
2: While some are choosing to close for the holiday Monday as usual, many businesses plan to take up the new opportunity to keep their hours, including malls and several large retailers.
4: It's fine. It gives businesses an extra day to sell products and services and make money. It's also good from a consumer perspective because it offers more convenience.
3: All the power to anybody who wants to do it, I think.
2: The provincial government says this is about creating more choice for families while supporting businesses and staff who want to work.
4: This is the first year that it's being done, so a lot of businesses will probably give it a try, and then they'll gauge it and decide whether they want to open next year.
2: This retail analyst notes that since being open is voluntary, shoppers should make sure that they know the stores they want to go to will be participating.
24: I think that's amazing because lately, especially during COVID times and after COVID times, a lot of businesses suffered. We really need to boost business, boost economy.
25: I won't be shopping. I just feel bad for the people that have to work instead of getting a long weekend.
26: I think that it's financially probably good for the stores. However, everybody deserves a break.
2: Kimberly Johnson, CTV News.
1: 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We'll have a look at Toronto's top stories next.
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4: Fire crews kept busy overnight after an intense four-alarm fire at a fireworks shop at Highway 27 and Albion Road. And police are investigating a collision between two vehicles in the area of Kill and the Chimney Stack Road. This is near York University. The drivers were treated at the scene with minor injuries. And the TTC and the union representing 670 electrical and signal workers, they continue to try and hash out a new deal. We'll stay with CP24 for more on these stories and for further details. Just head to CP24.com and the CP24 app. Well, the Toronto Public Library is reminding users that some of its online services are not available right now. Planned system maintenance means users are not able to log into their accounts on the browser or the TPL app. It's scheduled to be done by noon on Tuesday. Library locations are closed today for Victoria Day. And a search is underway in Mont-Tremblant for Liam Thomann, a 22-year-old from Whitby. It was last seen in February of last year. His family says, despite the length of time that he's been missing, they're determined to find him. CTV's Denise Roberts has more on the search.
5: All across Tremblant Village are posters, wristbands, and flyers with Liam Thomann's name and face. His family are here once again to refresh the search effort.
6: And now we're introducing the blue wristbands. And this is our circle of strength. And the strength comes from all of the community, all of the supporters that have been giving us the strength.
5: That community of support has widened to include friends, strangers, and some very determined canines from Search and Rescue Canada, a volunteer organization that trains dogs in cadaver detection.
7: We can provide you resources that not a lot of people have, so if we can do that and be there for the family, it's just really our goal.
5: The dogs were joined by more than 90 volunteers combing a new search area outside the village. But as skilled as these dogs are, there is very little information for them to go on. Liam Thomann was last seen on this surveillance footage, leaving a bar at 3:20 a.m. on February 2, 2025. He never made it back to his hotel. His wallet was found in a parking lot a month later. Since his disappearance, his family has made the six-hour trip from Whitby, Ontario to Mont-Tremblant more than 17 times to aid in the search.
8: It hits your heart because you're coming back and you don't want to come, but we're coming for Liam.
5: The family is working closely with SQ investigators and a $50,000 reward has been set up. The family has also lobbied the town to have more camera surveillance in the village, something they say could have helped them find Liam.
9: There's been some changes in the security protocols and that, new surveillance cameras, everything else, and that's a win for us.
5: Liam's phone was never found, and the family is working with a digital forensic expert to trace it. The ground search will continue, and the Thomanns say they will continue to return here as long as it takes.
9: Any parent would do whatever they need to do to find their child.
6: And you keep moving because you know you're going to find the answers and you're going to solve this. We know we're going to find Liam.
5: Denise Roberts, CTV News.
4: A cruise ship hit by a deadly hantavirus outbreak docking at the Dutch port of Rotterdam for disinfection. The MV Hontius was carrying 25 crew members and two medical personnel while all passengers disembarked elsewhere. A crew is going to enter immediate quarantine. During the outbreak, three passengers died, including a Dutch couple believed to have been exposed in South America. The outbreak has reached 11 cases, 9 confirmed, including one in BC. And the Public Health Agency of Canada says that a resident of the Yukon who was on the ship did test positive while their traveling partner tested negative. An infectious disease specialist, Dr. Isaac Bogosh, says that Canada's response to the outbreak has been the right one so far.
10: Are the other countries that have repatriated patients and have contacts, are they doing a good job in terms of identifying potential contacts and supporting them through isolation? And on top of that, will we see subsequent chains of transmission that are not related to the ship and unrelated to a flight? Those are the two things that would raise a red flag and say, you know what, this is sadly going to grumble on longer than it needs to. But if everyone's taking the steps that Canada's taking, this will be over sooner rather than later.
4: And Ontario's Ministry of Health said Friday it was testing 10 asymptomatic individuals for hantavirus. Officials say there are three high-risk travelers. Two were on the virus-hit vessel. One was on a flight with someone who died from the disease. They're going to keep isolating regardless of their test results. And the other seven are low-risk contacts who can stop isolating if they test negative. Great cracks in Canada's healthcare system. They were put under the microscope this week by an innovative endeavor. First-year medical students in Ontario went into an underserved community to connect patients with family doctors. CTV's Kamal Karmali has their story.
11: These health advisors you're seeing here aren't doctors, but first-year medical students trying to fill the gap in Canada's doctor shortage. Heading right into the community at this mosque just outside Toronto to connect underserved Canadians with the family physician.
12: Meeting people where they are, where they feel comfortable.
11: Talia Hassan, now studying to become a doctor after her family's struggle in finding one.
13: I definitely seen this need going up, just from my grandparents who struggled to find good family doctors.
11: The initiative applauded by practicing physicians.
14: I think it's wonderful, and full props to the medical students.
15: And is this what it's going to take, getting first-year students out into the community to help fill that doctor-patient gap?
14: So this is one approach into a community that has been historically marginalized. This is a very new thing. I've never heard of something like this. I think it shows just how desperate the situation is.
11: More than 6 million Canadians are without a family doctor, according to advocacy groups. Adding to the dilemma, Canada's population is growing while more doctors are looking at early retirement.
16: It's actually getting worse because there's relatively fewer physicians.
11: Additional administrative work is adding to the burden and causing burnout. But doctors say patients' needs have also grown more complex.
17: Medical technology is continuing to accelerate. Because of that, we do have more options available. It does often mean that the counseling that we're doing now does take longer.
11: So while they wait for provinces to fix the healthcare system by increasing pay and decreasing paperwork, this is what they say they need to resort to for now.
18: It's all about breaking down obstacles, and it just provides the help where they are.
15: While Ontario's health minister did not respond to CTV News' request for comment, the province continues to say it is on track to connect every Ontarian to a primary care provider by 2029.
4: It's 7:19, 14 degrees. This is Toronto's breaking news, CP24. Well, the Jays, they're back at Yankee Stadium for the first time since they toppled the Yankees in the playoffs last season. We're going to tee up the action in a moment.
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19: We are trouble-free on the major highways, not seeing any problems for the 401, the DVP, or the Gardner. Very lightly traveled for the holiday Monday. Problems off of the highways, eastbound Finch Avenue approaching Dufferin at Allness Street. There's a crash block in the right lane. And Albion Road is closed both ways east of Highway 27 for a fire investigation. Summer's coming in hot, so why not turn up the chill with Smirnoff Ice? Fresh new look, same OG flavor. 19 plus. 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Time Saver Traffic, I'm Richard Martin. 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

0: horror flick, Obsession, debuted in third at 16.1 million. And the championship drought is officially over for the Toronto Rock.
1: Bounce pass, Bucci, gets to the middle of the floor. Here's Bucci!
0: Yeah, the Rock captured their seventh NHL Cup, defeating the Halifax Thunderbirds 12-7 to sweep the championship series. Owen Hiltz and Chris Boucher both netted hat tricks, while rookie Sam English took home playoff MVP honors. And this is Toronto's first league title since 2011. Well, the Tempo, they were in L.A. This was last night for a rematch against the Sparks.
2: Sobley to Sykes!
0: Yeah, the Tempo were coming off a 99-95 loss against the Sparks on Friday, but turned things around last night. Brittany Sykes led the way for Toronto, scoring a career-high 38 points against her former team. The Tempo took the lead in the second, and they never looked back, beating the Sparks 106-96, and Toronto's in Phoenix Tuesday, taking on the Mercury. Well, the Blue Jays, they head to New York tonight after a series win against the Tigers.
3: There's a well-hit ball, left field, and it is gone!
0: And Vladimir Guerrero Jr. snapped a six-game hitless streak with a solo homer in the top of the first inning, and Toronto would go on to win the game 4-1.
4: Yankees lose! The Yankees lose!
0: Okay, so the Jays are back in New York for the first time since this iconic moment in October. Toronto defeating the Yankees 3-1 in the ALDS. And following the series clinching the game, David Ortiz and Vladimir Guerrero Jr. poking fun at the Yankees. First pitch tonight in the Bronx. It's just after 7. Well, the Blue Jays have traded left-handed pitcher Eric Lauer to the Dodgers for a player to be named later, or cash. The 30-year-old had a 6.69 ERA in 8 appearances. That was the season, including 6 starts. He was tagged for 6 earned runs and 3 homers in his most recent outing last Sunday against the Angels. Well, the Toronto Maple Leafs, they continue to shake up their front office, parting ways with 2 top management officials. So the Leafs, they're letting go of assistant general manager Brandon Pridham, as well as assistant general manager of player personnel Derek Clancy. This comes a week after the team announced the firing of head coach Craig Berube. Well, nearly 1,500 runners from more than 50 countries, they took part in the 23rd Great Wall Marathon in northern China, running along one of the world's most iconic landmarks. And the event, which was first held in 1999, has grown from roughly 350 runners to an international race, which has attracted tens of thousands of participants over the years. Organizers say that it's one of the world's toughest marathon courses, featuring uneven stone steps and a number of steep climbs. Right now, 7:25, 14 degrees. This is Toronto's breaking news, CP24. Toronto's top stories are up next.
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9: We are still trouble-free for the major highways. No problems on the 401, the DVP, or the Gardner. Off of the highways, a crash on James Street, south of the 401 at Falstaff Avenue. Good news, eastbound Finch Avenue approaching Dufferin. We had a crash there. That's cleared up. And Albion Road is closed both ways east of Highway 27 for a fire investigation. 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Time Saver Traffic, I'm Richard Martin. 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
10: Sabaly to Sykes!
11: The Toronto Tempo notched their second win of their inaugural season while on the road against the Los Angeles Sparks. Game recap and highlights in a moment. Right now, 7:30, 14 degrees. And this is Toronto's breaking news, CP24. Good morning. I'm Bakari Savage. Tool crews battled a four-alarm fire at a fireworks store in Etobicoke. And it broke out just before 1 o'clock in the morning near Highway 27 and Albion. And fireworks could be seen going off, and you heard a little crackling right there. That was inside the building as crews worked to put out the flames. A vehicle also was inside the store, but no injuries have been reported. And Toronto Fire says that the fire has now been extinguished.
12: Somebody driving by reported a fire at this unit. Toronto Fire arrived, and there was heavy smoke and flames coming from the building. We also arrived to find a car through the front of the storefront. There was no occupant in the car, and we haven't any injuries reported here. But it was an aggressive fire due to the fact this was a retail space for fireworks. So the crews had fireworks going off through the air as they were trying to extinguish the fire.
11: Okay, so taking you back to the scene right now, look at this. You can see crews, they're still there. They're just monitoring hotspots. They're expected to be there for several hours. The cause and origin is still being investigated. But, you know, remember, there's still a car inside the building. It looks like it might be right there where you're standing. We're going to continue to follow this and keep you updated if anything happens. Well, police are investigating a collision in North York. Emergency crews responded to the scene around 8 o'clock last night near Kill and Chimney Stack Road. This is just outside of York University. The two vehicles collided, causing one of them to flip on its side. Look, you see it right there. And police say that both drivers were assessed at the scene for minor injuries. Well, the TDC and the union representing 670 electrical and signal workers, they still continue to try and find labor peace. So as of this broadcast, both sides, they're working towards a deal with QP Local 2, telling CP24 that no additional deadline has been set. In a statement, the TTC says that this move comes as both sides believe there is enough progress to reach a deal. And QP Local 2 says it remains committed to reaching a fair agreement at the bargaining table. And if you're looking forward to fireworks this long weekend, the city's going to be hosting its usual display at Ashbridges Bay. That's going to be tonight at 10 o'clock. Anyone who decides to head down to the beach for the show can expect a significant police presence. And more summer-like heat's on the way for the city and parts of the GTA with a heat warning in place for Victoria Day. Environment Canada says the first heat event of the season, that's going to begin this afternoon, the daytime high near 30 degrees. The heat's expected to continue into Tuesday before cooling off tomorrow night. Other affected areas include Vaughan, Richmond Hill, Markham, Hamilton, Halton, Peel, and Niagara. Well, the city has opened 140 splash and spray pads just in time for the high weather this long weekend. The city is going to open pools in the coming weeks. All public washrooms are already open for the year, as well as water fountains. Well, the brand new food market has taken over Toronto's waterfront this May long weekend. The Festival of Flavors has officially transformed Sugar Beach into a high-energy global food celebration. Hungry visitors can explore over 50 international vendors serving up everything from bold bites to sweet treats. If you want to try something new, a $5 VIP taste pass, it lets you sample standout features all across the park. The outdoor market also features free family games, face painting, and live salsa dancing right by the water. And the fun kicks off at noon. It goes until 8 o'clock tonight. And if you're looking for Victoria Day plans, some other Victoria Day plans, the 4th annual Rib Fest X, it's happening in Vaughan, the IKEA parking lot at Assembly Park. It's packed with North America's top pit masters serving up award-winning ribs, brisket, and live music. It's happening all weekend long. Admission is just $5. Kids 10 and under, they get in free, and parking is free as well.
13: These are the best of the best when it comes to barbecue. They travel all over North America. A lot of them come from the U.S. They bring their big rigs, as you can see in the background, and there's a competition going on. Best ribs, best brisket, best sauce. Sauce is boss.
11: Vaughan Rib Fest, it runs today from noon until 8 o'clock. And the Finch West LRT, it's closed this long weekend. Metrolink says work's going to be happening through Tuesday. The transit agency says that workers are making system and performance upgrades ahead of the FIFA World Cup next month. Shuttle buses are going to be running along Finch Avenue West during the closure. And a heads up for anyone looking to take the GO train on the Kitchener line today. You're going to be hopping on the bus instead because there's no service between Kitchener and Union Station until tomorrow because of planned construction. GO buses are going to travel the route in place of the trains. The buses will stop at the Highway 407 terminal, giving passengers a chance to hop on the TTC to head into the city. Well, it's the start of the boating season across Ontario. But as CTV's Josh Morano explains, high fuel costs are leaving many boaters to feel the financial pressure.
14: It's in the water and it's floating.
15: Steve Ellis was one of the first at Manatic Marina to get his boat in the water.
14: I love today. Today's boat day.
15: He's kicking off boat season, but with gas prices climbing, Ellis says a day on the water will cost much more this year.
14: You have to make the best of it. The gas prices are higher. We'll expect to pay a little bit more this year, but it's going to be part of the fun.
15: His boat takes around 400 liters of fuel, costing nearly $2,000 to fill in previous years, but he says he tries to save where he can.
14: It's a little bit more expensive on the river. Sometimes I'll bring it through a gas station to fill it up. I get some looks. It might take a little bit of time to fill it up, but once it's full, it's good for about half the season.
15: But even that is a pretty penny nowadays, with gas prices in Ottawa sitting around $1.90.
16: I usually took about $150 a gas, and now I'm over the 200 mark. 240, 250. It's a significant difference.
15: Don Fournier also launching his boat on Sunday.
16: We definitely take it out a lot less. The bottom line is I'm not going to park my boat out of the water and store it just because the gas prices are high. But it is unnerving. We go out a lot less than we used to.
15: Commercial operators are feeling the pressure too. Ottawa Boat Cruise runs more than a dozen tours a day during peak season.
17: Our gas price has essentially doubled over the winter since last summer, and our prices have stayed the exact same, so it is a cost that falls on us.
15: Cameron Lammers with the boat cruise says their canal boats are electric, but their river cruises still rely on gas power.
17: It's been a little bit different for us, but we're really excited to still be offering tours and having as many people as we possibly can come with us on the river and the canal.
18: We'll see you guys on the river.
15: Back at Manitic Marina, Ellis says even if it costs more to get it on the water, he doesn't plan on missing it.
14: With especially the longer winter, I plan on being on the water a little bit longer this year. So some long trips, do some camping, it's going to be great.
15: Josh Morano, CTV News.
11: Government offices, banks, and libraries all closed today, but it's also going to be the first Victoria Day that retailers across the province are going to have the option to stay open. The Ford government announcing the change earlier this year, but it's been met with mixed reaction from both businesses and shoppers. The CTV's Kimberly Johnson reports.
19: The doors of Plato's Closet will stay closed on Monday, despite having the option to be open for the entire long weekend for the first time.
20: It costs us a lot more to stay open on the Monday. It's like time and a half.
19: Earlier this year, the Ford government announced it would allow retailers to be open for Victoria Day and Family Day in Ontario.
20: I think for small businesses, it can be a little bit more challenging because you have to pay people a lot more to stay open.
19: Manager Darla Coles says this can be one of the store's biggest weekends, so they want staff to be able to enjoy some time off once the weekend shopping rush is done.
20: Give our staff just a little bit of a break. They work really hard, so we just want to give them the day off.
19: While some are choosing to close for the holiday Monday as usual, many businesses plan to take up the new opportunity to keep their hours, including malls and several large retailers.
21: It's fine. It gives businesses an extra day to sell products and services and make money. It's also good from a consumer perspective because it offers more convenience.
20: All the power to anybody who wants to do it, I think.
19: The provincial government says this is about creating more choice for families while supporting businesses and staff who want to work.
21: This is the first year that it's being done, so a lot of businesses will probably give it a try, and then they'll gauge it and decide whether they want to open next year.
19: This retail analyst notes that since being open is voluntary, shoppers should make sure that they know the stores they want to go to will be participating.
22: I think that's amazing because lately, especially during COVID times and after COVID times, a lot of businesses suffered. We really need to boost business, boost economy.
23: I won't be shopping. I just feel bad for the people that have to work instead of getting a long weekend.
24: I think that it's financially probably good for the stores. However, everybody deserves a break.
19: Kimberly Johnson, CTV News.
11: It's 7:39, 14 degrees. This is Toronto's Breaking News, CP24. We'll have a look at Toronto's top stories next.
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11: Fire crews were busy overnight after an intense four-alarm fire. This was at a fireworks shop at Highway 27 and Albion Road. And police are investigating a collision between two vehicles in the area of Keele and the Chimney Stack Road. It's near York University. Drivers were treated at the scene with minor injuries. And the TTC and the union representing 670 electrical and signal workers, they continue to try and hash out a new deal. We'll stay with CP24 for more of these stories. And for further details, head to CP24.com and the CP24 app. Well, the Toronto Public Library reminding users that some of its online services are not available right now. Planned system maintenance means users are not able to log into their accounts in the browser or the TPL app. It's scheduled to be done by noon on Tuesday. Library locations are closed today for Victoria Day. Well, a cruise ship hit by a deadly hantavirus outbreak has docked at the Dutch port of Rotterdam for disinfection. The MV Hondius was carrying 25 crew members and two medical personnel while all passengers disembarked elsewhere. The crew is going to enter immediate quarantine. During the outbreak, three passengers died, including a Dutch couple believed to have been exposed in South America. The outbreak has reached 11 cases, with nine confirmed, including one in BC. A Public Health Agency of Canada says that a resident of Yukon who was on the ship tested positive, while their traveling partner tested negative. An infectious disease specialist, Isaac Bogosh, says there's a good chance that there's going to be more positive cases of hantavirus.
4: It's not unexpected. We know that there are some close contacts and some distant contacts that are in isolation. This is exactly what's in keeping with this virus. We know it has a longer incubation period. I would be shocked if we don't see more positive cases, not just in Canada, but perhaps elsewhere around the world where we have, you know, people repatriated to over a dozen countries. There are lots of potential contacts. The key here is everyone doing what they're supposed to be doing? Said another way, are people taking the same steps that Canada is taking, right? We've identified who the contacts are. They're in isolation. We're testing them. We have a rapid turnaround time of the tests. They're getting screened for symptoms as well. And if they're positive, they're obviously getting cared for in a medical facility. Perfect. That's the playbook.
11: And Ontario's Ministry of Health said Friday it was testing 10 asymptomatic individuals for hantavirus. Officials say that there are three high-risk travelers. Two were on the virus-hit vessel, one who was on a flight with someone who died from the disease. They're going to keep isolating regardless of their test results. The other seven are low-risk contacts who can stop isolating if they test negative. Economists expect the annual pace of inflation topped 3% for the first time since 2023 in April. This, as Statistics Canada's Consumer Price Index reflects the full weight of the Iran war energy shock. The agency is set to publish fresh inflation data for April tomorrow. A Reuters poll of economists calls for the headline inflation rate to jump sharply to 3.1% in April. That's up from 2.4% in March. Economists pin much of the blame on higher gas prices, noting that the average price of gasoline accelerated another 8% in April after a 21% surge in March. And the federal government sticking to its pledge to double the pace of home building. The parliamentary budget officer flagged in a report earlier this month that the Liberals did not repeat an earlier pledge to double the pace of construction in the recent spring economic update. Annette Ryan warned that the recent pace of housing starts, they showed little momentum towards those goals. But a spokesperson for House Minister Gregor Robertson says that the Liberals are still committed to doubling the pace of building by 2035 as part of efforts to restore affordability across the country. Well, aerospace is likely not the first industry that comes to mind when you think about Prince Edward Island. But earlier this week, a company there landed a record investment to play a role in Canada's defense strategy. CTV's Maria Saru has the details.
5: Small components inspected carefully, part of the quality control measures at MDS Coating Technologies in Summerside. Up to 120 more workers are expected to join the team, backed by $110 million in federal and provincial funding, split nearly down the middle.
6: It's a big investment, but it's totally worth it.
5: Federal Industry Minister Melanie Joly says it's Ottawa's largest investment in PEI's aerospace sector and part of a wider push to strengthen Canada's defense industry. This company's coating technology protects turbine engine parts from degradation, extending their life, improving fuel efficiency, and lowering emissions. Operations Vice President Adam Casey says MDS got its start in military applications.
7: These coatings on helicopter engines can make those helicopters available when you need them and operate with the parameters you need, so I think that's a critical component.
5: The new funding supports a project that'll expand the local facility by 50,000 square feet and add new equipment. While PEI's economy has long been built on agriculture, fisheries, and tourism, Premier Rob Lance said advanced manufacturing and aerospace are now becoming a bigger part of its growth.
9: Today's announcement shows what a small island is capable of when innovation, vision, and strategic investment come together.
5: For CEO Phil Roger, the goal is to make the growth global.
10: We're not talking about just a little coating shop in PEI. Being the best in the world.
5: On the island, that means more skilled jobs in a sector developing steadily, and for Canada, more of its aerospace supply chain being built at home. Maria Sru, CTV News, Summerside, Prince Edward Island.
11: It's 7:47, 14 degrees. This is Toronto's breaking news, CP24. The Toronto Tempo made their first trip to Tinseltown as a team. We're going to look at how they fared in moments.
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12: We are still trouble-free for the major highways. No problems on the 401, the DVP, or the Gardner. Just a reminder for long-term construction, the northbound Bayview ramp to the eastbound 401 remains closed. Off of the highways, Albion Road is closed both ways east of Highway 27 for fire investigation. It's the all-weather drive main event. 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Time Saver Traffic, I'm Richard Martin. Your next update at 8 o'clock on News Talk 1010 Toronto.
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11: Old moviegoers, they're still rocking with Michael 4 weeks after it hit theaters.
30: All willing to fight for it.
31: Yes, sir.
32: Ready whenever you are, Michael.
11: All right, the biopic telling the story of the rise of the King of Pop. It was back on top of the weekend box office with $26.1 million in ticket sales across North America. The Devil Wears Prada 2, meanwhile, slipped into second place with $18 million. Psychological horror flick Obsession debuted in third with $16.1 million. Well, the championship drought is officially over for the Toronto Rock.
33: Bounce pass, Bucci, gets to the middle of the floor. Chris Bucci!
11: The Rock captured their seventh NLL Cup, defeating the Halifax Thunderbirds 12-7 to sweep the championship series. Owen Hiltz and Chris Boucher both netted hat tricks, while rookie Sam English took home playoff MVP honors. And this is Toronto's first league title since 2011. For the Tempo, they were in LA last night for a rematch against the Sparks.
6: Sabali to Sykes!
11: Yeah, the Tempo, they were coming off a 99-95 loss against the Sparks on Friday, but they turned things around last night. Brittany Sykes leading the way for Toronto, scoring a career-high 38 points against her former team. The Tempo took the lead in the second, and they never looked back, beating the Sparks 106-96, and Toronto's in Phoenix Tuesday, taking on the Mercury. Well, Hamilton's Shai Gilgeous-Alexander has been named NBA MVP for the second straight season.
0: Gilgeous-Alexander, under here by Smart.
11: Gilgeous-Alexander averaged 31 points per game this season and shot a career-best 55% from the floor. Only 14 players have ever won back-to-back MVP awards. SGA and the Thunder host the Spurs tonight in Game 1 of the Western Conference Finals. Now, the Blue Jays, they head to New York tonight after a series win against the Tigers.
14: Here's a well-hit ball, left field, and it is gone!
11: Vladimir Guerrero Jr. snapped a six-game hitless streak with a solo homer in the top of the first inning, and Toronto would go on to win the game 4-1.
15: Yankees lose! The Yankees lose! Let's go, baby!
11: Well, the Jays are in New York for the first time since this iconic moment in October. Toronto defeating the Yankees 3-1 in the ALDS. Well, following the series clinching game, David Ortiz and Vladimir Guerrero Jr. poking fun at the Yankees. First pitch tonight in the Bronx just after 7. Well, the Blue Jays have traded left-handed pitcher Eric Lauer to the Dodgers for a player to be named later or cash. The 30-year-old had a 6.69 ERA in 8 appearances this season, including 6 starts. He was tagged for 6 earned runs and 3 homers in his most recent outing last Sunday against the Angels. And the Toronto Maple Leafs, they continue to shake up their front office, parting ways with 2 top management officials. Leafs are letting go of assistant general manager Brandon Pridham, as well as assistant general manager of player personnel Derek Clancy. And this comes a week after the team announced the firing of head coach Craig Berube. Okay, they are full of colorful characters, but make no mistake, Pokemon cards are definitely not just for kids. Huge crowds gathered in Montreal, chasing collectibles worth thousands. CTV's Christine Long shares their excitement.
17: The lineup wound around the block. 5,000 Pokemon fans streamed into the Centre Mont-Royal on Sherbrooke West.
18: Other people's cards and see what they have and like maybe trade.
17: Welcome to the Pokeverse. Hundreds of collectible cards representing the unique Pokemon characters.
19: It's been 35 years for me since Pokemon's kind of been alive and well.
20: Pokemon is the number one media company in the entire world.
17: Co-organizer Marc Bouchard says this is the place to buy, sell, and trade.
20: Supply and demand, right? So for the expensive cards, most of the time they're rare. People are looking to get them as well. Some are really hard to find. So that's why we're making a space like this where people can find those rare cards. But at the same time, it's for everyone. Even if you collect the 1 cent card, you can find it here. There's also probably some $50,000 cards over there as well.
19: So it's not even a perfect 10. And it's still, you know, $2,000 card. So.
17: With that kind of money on the table, there's been instances of theft of Pokemon cards. So there's plainclothes security guards in this crowd. That means collectors like Chris Henney can bring in their catalog with confidence.
21: Looking at the condition to make sure that it's actually, you'll be able to at least make a profit off of it. So, for example, if you have a damaged card, it's not going to be worth as much as a pristine card.
20: So these are considered LP, which is lightly played, and these ones are considered NM, which is near mint.
19: You're buying something that you can put in your hands, you can keep in your home, you can pass down to your kids.
17: Worth a mint, but more tangible than buying crypto or Bitcoin. Many card collectors are here for the investment, says Rami Buhaizi.
19: A lot of the adults happen to just be people who want to be investing or they want to diversify their portfolio.
22: Near a recession, people want small items to keep in their pockets because their big items are too expensive.
17: People come to buy and sell cards, but they also come for the community of like-minded fans.
23: Everyone is very welcoming in the community.
24: So making friends. I've been meeting a lot of people at card shows.
17: You can't catch them all, but the fun is in the chase.
21: It's really fun.
17: Christine Long, CTV News.
11: It's 7:55, 14 degrees. 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
7: So we're jiffying things all the time around our home. Sometimes it's an emergency. Always love hearing from people who are happy about having used Jiffy and it all worked out for them. We have a neighbor down the street who actually has a Jiffy sign on his front lawn. 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We had an electrical emergency. 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
11: We are still looking good for the major highways. No problems to report for the 401, the DVP, or the Gardner. Long-term construction on the 401, the northbound Bayview ramp to the eastbound 401 remains closed for ongoing construction. Off of the highways, Albion Road is closed both ways east of Highway 27 for an ongoing fire investigation. Time Saver Traffic, I'm Richard Martin. Your next update at 8:15 on News Talk 1010 Toronto.

0: fire crews kept busy overnight. This is after an intense four-alarm fire at a fireworks shop at Highway 27 and Albion Road. There's a lot to see and do for Victoria Day, including more places to shop and many spots to catch fireworks. Those details in moments.
1: Savoy to Sykes.
0: The Toronto Tempo notched their second win of their inaugural season while on the road against the Los Angeles Lakers, Sparks rather. A game recap and highlights in moments. Well, this is Toronto's breaking news, CP24. Good morning. I'm Bakari Savage. Crews battled a four-alarm fire at a fireworks store in Etobicoke. It broke out just before 1 o'clock in the morning near Highway 27 and Albion. And fireworks could be seen going off inside the building. This says crews worked to put out the flames. A vehicle also ended up inside the store, but no injuries have been reported. And Toronto Fire says that the fire has now been extinguished.
2: It was a challenging fight with that going on, but we managed to get through with it. We used some aerial operations as the fire advanced and came up through the roof, and we're able to get a hold of it with the aerial operation.
0: And crews remain on scene monitoring hotspots. They're expecting to be there for several hours. The cause and origin, it's all under investigation. And Toronto police, they've made an arrest following a shooting last week in the Queen and Bathurst area. 29-year-old Kyle Allen Gallant is facing several charges, including possession of a loaded firearm, discharging a firearm with intent, and possession of a firearm contrary to a prohibition order. Gallant allegedly got into a verbal argument with staff at a nearby establishment, eventually firing a weapon. No one was injured in the incident. Anyone with information is asked to contact police. And police are investigating a collision in North York. Emergency crews, they responded to the scene around 8 o'clock last night near Kill and the Chimney Sack Road just outside of York University. Two vehicles collided, causing one of them to flip on its side. And police said that both drivers were assessed at the scene for minor injuries. Well, the TTC and the union representing 670 electrical and signal workers, they continue to try and find labor peace. This, as of this broadcast, both sides are working towards a deal, with QP Local 2 telling CP24 that no additional deadline has been set. In a statement, the TTC says that this move comes as both sides believe that there is enough progress to reach a deal. Also, QP Local 2 says it remains committed to reaching a fair agreement at the bargaining table. And if you're looking forward to fireworks this long weekend, the city's going to be hosting its annual display. This is going to be at Ashbridge's Bay tonight. It's going to be at 10 o'clock. Anyone who decides to head down to the beach for the show can expect a significant police presence. And more summer-like heat is on the way for the city and parts of the GTA, with a heat warning in place for Victoria Day. Environment Canada says that the first heat event of the season is going to begin this afternoon with a daytime high near 30 degrees. The heat's expected to continue into Tuesday before cooling off tomorrow night. Other affected areas include Vaughan, Richmond Hill, Markham, Hamilton, Halton, Peel, and Niagara. Well, several cooling centers, they are open for those who need a place to get out of the heat for a while. Locations at the North York, Scarborough, Etobicoke, and East York Civic Centers, they have extended hours today, as does the one at Metro Hall. They're going to be open until 9:30 tonight. They give the public a place to cool off and stay hydrated. And the city has opened 140 splash and spray pads in time for the hot weather this long weekend. The city will open pools in the coming weeks. All public washrooms are already open for the year, as well as water fountains. And a brand new food market has taken over Toronto's waterfront this May long weekend. The Festival of Flavors has officially transformed Sugar Beach into a high-energy global food celebration. Hungry visitors can explore over 50 international vendors, serving up everything from bold bites to sweet treats. If you want to try something new, a $5 VIP taste pass lets you sample standout features across the park. The outdoor market also features free family games, face painting, and live salsa dancing right by the water. The fun kicks off at noon, and it goes until 8 o'clock tonight. And if you're looking for some other Victoria Day plans, the 4th annual Rib Fest X is happening in Vaughan, the IKEA parking lot at Assembly Park. 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
3: 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A lot of them come from the U.S. They bring their big rigs, as you can see in the background, and there's a competition going on. 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
0: And Vaughn Rib Fest goes today from noon until 8 o'clock. Well, it is the start of boating season across Ontario, but as CTV's Josh Morano explained, high fuel costs are leaving many boaters to feel the financial pressure.
4: It's in the water and it's floating.
5: Steve Ellis was one of the first at Manatic Marina to get his boat in the water.
4: I love today. Today's boat day.
5: He's kicking off boat season, but with gas prices climbing, Ellis says a day on the water will cost much more this year.
4: You have to make the best of it. The gas prices are higher. We'll expect to pay a little bit more this year, but it's going to be part of the fun.
5: His boat takes around 400 liters of fuel, costing nearly $2,000 to fill in previous years, but he says he tries to save where he can.
4: It's a little bit more expensive on the river. Sometimes I'll bring it through a gas station to fill it up. I get some looks. It might take a little bit of time to fill it up, but once it's full, it's good for about half the season.
5: But even that is a pretty penny nowadays, with gas prices in Ottawa sitting around $1.90.
6: I usually took about $150 a gas, and now I'm over the 200 mark. 240, 250. It's a significant difference.
5: Don Fournier also launching his boat on Sunday.
6: We definitely take it out a lot less. The bottom line is I'm not going to put my boat out of the water and store it just because the gas prices are high. But it is unnerving. We go out a lot less than we used to.
5: Commercial operators are feeling the pressure too. Ottawa Boat Cruise runs more than a dozen tours a day during peak season.
7: Our gas price has essentially doubled over the winter since last summer, and our prices have stayed the exact same, so it is a cost that falls on us.
5: Cameron Lammers with the boat cruise says their canal boats are electric, but their river cruises still rely on gas power.
7: It's been a little bit different for us, but we're really excited to still be offering tours and having as many people as we possibly can come with us on the river and the canal.
4: We'll see you guys on the river.
5: Back at Manatic Marina, Ellis says even if it costs more to get it on the water, he doesn't plan on missing it.
4: With especially the longer winter, I plan on being on the water a little bit longer this year. So some long trips, do some camping, it's going to be great.
5: Josh Morano, CTV News.
0: Government offices, banks, and libraries, they're all closed today, but it's also going to be the first Victoria Day that retailers across the province are going to have the option to stay open. The Ford government announced a change earlier this year, but it's been met with mixed reaction from both businesses and shoppers. CTV's Kimberly Johnson reports.
8: The doors of Plato's Closet will stay closed on Monday, despite having the option to be open for the entire long weekend for the first time.
9: It costs us a lot more to stay open on the Monday. It's like time and a half.
8: Earlier this year, the Ford government announced it would allow retailers to be open for Victoria Day and Family Day in Ontario.
9: I think for small businesses, it can be a little bit more challenging because you have to pay people a lot more to stay open.
8: Manager Darla Coles says this can be one of the store's biggest weekends, so they want staff to be able to enjoy some time off once the weekend shopping rush is done.
9: Give our staff just a little bit of a break. They work really hard, so we just want to give them the day off.
8: While some are choosing to close for the holiday Monday as usual, many businesses plan to take up the new opportunity to keep their hours, including malls and several large retailers.
10: It's fine. It gives businesses an extra day to sell products and services and make money. It's also good from a consumer perspective because it offers more convenience.
9: All the power to anybody who wants to do it, I think.
8: The provincial government says this is about creating more choice for families while supporting businesses and staff who want to work.
10: This is the first year that it's being done, so a lot of businesses will probably give it a try, and then they'll gauge it and decide whether they want to open next year.
8: This retail analyst notes that since being open is voluntary, shoppers should make sure that they know the stores they want to go to will be participating.
11: I think that's amazing because lately, especially during COVID times and after COVID times, a lot of businesses suffered. We really need to boost business, boost economy.
12: I won't be shopping. I just feel bad for the people that have to work instead of getting a long weekend.
13: I think that it's financially probably good for the stores. However, everybody deserves a break.
8: Kimberly Johnson, CTV News.
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0: And fire crews kept busy overnight after an intense four-lot fire at a fireworks shop. This is at Highway 27 and Albion Road. Well, the TTC and the union representing 670 electrical and signal workers continue to try and hash out a new deal. And cooling centers have been opened in the city for those looking to escape the heat, including ones at Metro Hall, North York, Scarborough, Etobicoke, and East York Civic Center. We'll stay with CP24 for more on these stories and for further details, head to CP24.com and the CP24 app. The Toronto Public Library, reminding users that some of its online services are not available right now. Plant system maintenance means users are not able to log into their accounts on the browser or the TPL app. It's scheduled to be done by noon Tuesday. Library locations, they're closed today for Victoria Day. And a cruise ship hit by a deadly hantavirus outbreak has docked at the Dutch port of Rotterdam for disinfection. The MV Hondius was carrying 25 crew members and two medical personnel while all passengers disembarked elsewhere. The crew's going to enter immediate quarantine. And during the outbreak, three passengers died, including a Dutch couple believed to have been exposed in South America. The outbreak reaching 11 cases with 9 confirmed, including one in BC. The Public Health Agency of Canada says that a resident of the Yukon was on the ship, tested positive, while their traveling partner tested negative. An infectious disease specialist, Isaac Bogosh, says there's a good chance there's going to be more positive cases of hantavirus.
23: It's not unexpected. We know that there are some close contacts and some distant contacts that are in isolation. This is exactly what's in keeping with this virus. We know it has a longer incubation period. I would be shocked if we don't see more positive cases, not just in Canada, but perhaps elsewhere around the world where we have, you know, people repatriated to over a dozen countries. There are lots of potential contacts. The key here is everyone doing what they're supposed to be doing? Said another way, are people taking the same steps that Canada is taking, right? We've identified who the contacts are. They're in isolation. We're testing them. We have a rapid turnaround time of the tests. They're getting screened for symptoms as well. And if they're positive, they're obviously getting cared for in a medical facility. Perfect. That's the playbook.
0: Ontario's Minister of Health said Friday it was testing 10 asymptomatic individuals for hantavirus. Officials say that there are 3 high-risk travelers, 2 were on the virus-hit vessel, 1 who was on a flight with someone who died from the disease, and they will keep isolating regardless of their test results. And the other 7 are low-risk contacts who can stop isolating if they test negative. Economists expect the annual pace of inflation topped 3% is for the first time since 2023 in April, as Statistics Canada's Consumer Price Index reflects the full weight of the Iran war energy shock. The agency is set to publish fresh inflation data. This is going to be for April tomorrow. A Reuters poll of economists calls for the headline inflation rate to jump sharply to 3.1% in April. That's up from 2.4% in March. Economists pin much of the blame on higher gas prices, noting that the average price of gasoline accelerated another 8% in April. That's after a 21% surge in March. And the federal government is sticking to its pledge to double the pace of home building. The parliamentary budget officer flagged in a report earlier this month that the liberals did not repeat an earlier pledge to double the pace of construction in the recent spring economic update. Annette Ryan warned that the recent pace of housing starts, they showed little momentum toward those goals. But a spokesperson for Housing Minister Gregor Robertson says the liberals are still committed to doubling the pace of building by 2035 as part of efforts to restore affordability across the country. Well, billions of dollars in food gets tossed out every year in Canada, not because it's unsafe, but because of label confusion, best before or expired. It turns out that many people don't know the difference. CTV's Allison Bamford on the change that advocates are calling for.
1: Naomi Hansen is saving these onion skins for another day. Mixed in with other frozen discarded vegetables, she plans to make a broth.
2: And that's just giving this stuff really a second life.
1: She's actively trying to reduce food waste and make her kitchen sustainable, a goal of hers for the last 5 years and something she literally wrote the book on.
2: Those are just types of things that you practice them and they become habits.
1: Habits like freezing food before it gets old and taking stock of everything in her kitchen to know exactly what she has and when she needs to eat it.
2: Food can often be used even after the best before date has passed, as long as it has been stored appropriately, it's unopened.
1: A new report shows billions of dollars worth of perfectly good food is wasted every year due to confusion over best before dates.
3: Best before dates are about peak quality. They have absolutely nothing to do with safety.
1: Second Harvest estimates $58 billion worth of annual food waste is avoidable. A quarter of it is due to products with best before dates being tossed before they even make it into the consumer's hand.
3: Nobody produces food or makes food or buys food to throw it away. So let's stop doing that.
1: Expiration dates are different and only required on a handful of products, including baby formula. Health Canada says those products should not be consumed past the expiry date. Advocates say awareness and clarity on labels could help Canadians save money.
18: Best before dates are costing households anywhere between $150 to $300 a year just because they're throwing away perfectly safe food.
1: For Hansen, the drive behind her habits is twofold.
2: It saves you money, and in terms of some other climate actions, I would say it's kind of relatively easy to tackle.
1: And it all starts in the kitchen. Allison Bamford, CTV News, Saskatoon.
0: This is Toronto's breaking news, CP24. An airline has banned humanoid robots from taking flight, and we're going to tell you why when we return.
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25: We are still looking good for the major highways. Very lightly traveled for the 401, the DVP, and the Gardner. Not seeing any problems. In-town problems, though, on the go on southbound James Street. Approaching the 400, there's a crash blocking the left lane. That's also affecting the center lane. And Albion Road is closed both ways east of Highway 27 for a fire investigation. It's bumper to bumper. 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
0: Spectacular shot Sunday, including a 70-foot birdie putt on the 17th to clinch the victory. Rye, who finished 9 under par for the tournament, is the first English player to win the PGA Championship in more than a century.
29: Starting with my dad, he was with me every day that I went to practice from the age of 4 or 5 years old. He actually quit his job and started to focus on my golf from a really young age. Used to read a lot about golf. I used to obviously be very active in everything that he did with me around the game. And my mom has been absolutely incredible as well. She works extremely long hours to just provide for the house.
0: And Nick Taylor was a top Canadian, finishing in a tie for 26th at even par. Richmond Hill's Taylor Pendrith was 44th, while LaSalle, Ontario's Corey Connors was 55th.

0: scoring a career-high 38 points against her former team. The Tempo took the lead in the second, and they never looked back, beating the Sparks 106-96 in Toronto's in Phoenix Tuesday, taking on the Mercury. While Hamilton's Shai Gilgeous-Alexander has been named NBA MVP for the second straight season.
1: Here's Alexander, hounded here by Smart.
0: Gilgeous-Alexander averaging 31 points per game this season and shot a career-best 55% from the floor. Only 14 players have ever won back-to-back MVP awards. SGA and the Thunder host the Spurs tonight in Game 1 of the Western Conference Finals. The Blue Jays head to New York tonight after a series win against the Tigers.
2: Here's a well-hit ball, left field, and it is gone!
0: Vladimir Guerrero Jr. snapping a six-game hitless streak with a solo homer in the top of the first inning, and Toronto will go on to win the game 4-1.
3: Hey, Yankees lose! The Yankees lose!
4: Yankees lose! Let's go, baby!
0: And the Jays are in New York for the first time since this iconic moment in October. Toronto defeated the Yankees 3-1 in the ALDS. Well, following the series clinching game, David Ortiz and Vladimir Guerrero Jr. poked fun at the Yankees. First pitch tonight in the Bronx, just after 7. Well, the Toronto Maple Leafs, they continue to shake up their front office, parting ways with two top management officials. The Leafs are letting go of assistant general manager Brandon Pridham, as well as assistant general manager of player personnel Derek Clancy. And this comes a week after the team announced the firing of head coach Craig Berube. And if you're flying Southwest Airlines, make sure you leave your humanoid robot at home. Well, earlier this month, a humanoid robot named Stewie went viral after boarding a Southwest flight from Las Vegas and was placed in a window seat. Southwest Airlines has announced it would no longer allow human-like or animal-like robots in the cabin or as checked luggage. The carrier cited the lithium-ion batteries commonly used in the robots for the new policy that have been the cause of some fires on airplanes. Now, this is Toronto's breaking news, CP24. Toronto's top stories, they're up next.

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4: We are trouble-free on the major routes, very lightly traveled for the 401, the DVP, and the Gardiner. Off of the highways, southbound James Street approaching the 400, there's a crash cleanup. The left lane and the center lane are blocked. And good news, though, for Albion Road, that was closed both ways east of Highway 27 for a fire investigation. The roadway's been reopened. Summer's coming in hot, so why not turn up the chill with Smirnoff Ice? Fresh new look, same OG flavor. 19+. Please enjoy responsibly. Time Saver Traffic, I'm Richard Martin. 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

0: Fire crews kept busy overnight after an intense four-alarm fire at a fireworks shop. This is at Highway 27 and Albion Road. But there's a lot to see and do for Victoria Day, including more places to shop and a lot of spots to catch some fireworks. Those details in moments. And the city's under its first yellow heat warning for the year. Temperatures in the high 20s and pushing higher with the humidex. This is Toronto's breaking news, CP24. Good morning. I'm Bakari Savage. Our crews battled a four-alarm fire. This is at a fireworks store in Etobicoke. It broke out just before 1 o'clock in the morning near Highway 27 and Albion. The fireworks could be seen going off inside the building as crews worked to put out the flames. A vehicle also ended up inside the store. No injuries have been reported. The Toronto Fire says that the fire has been extinguished.
1: It was a challenging fight with that going on, but we managed to get through with it. We used some aerial operations as the fire advanced and came up through the roof, and we're able to get a hold of it with the aerial operation.
0: And crews remain on scene monitoring hotspots, and they're expected to be there for several hours. The cause and origin, it's all under investigation. Well, the TTC and the union representing 670 electrical and signal workers, they continue to try and find labor peace. As of this broadcast, both sides are working towards a deal, with QP Local 2 telling CP24 no additional deadline has been set. In a statement, the TTC says this move comes as both sides believe there is enough progress to reach a deal. And QP Local 2 says it remains committed to reaching a fair agreement at the bargaining table. Well, if you're looking forward to fireworks this long weekend, the city will be hosting its usual display at Ashbridges Bay. That's going to be tonight at 10 o'clock. Anyone who decides to head down to the beach for the show can expect a significant police presence. Well, more summer-like heat is on the way for the city and parts of the GTA, with a heat warning in place for Victoria Day. Environment Canada says the first heat event of the season is going to begin this afternoon with a daytime high near 30 degrees. The heat's expected to continue into Tuesday before cooling off tomorrow night. Other affected areas include Vaughan, Richmond Hill, Markham, Hamilton, Halton, Peel, and Niagara. And several cooling centers, they are open for those who need a place to get out of the heat for a while. Locations at the North York, Scarborough, Etobicoke, and East York Civic Centers, they have extended hours today, as does one at Metro Hall. They're going to be open until 9:30 tonight. They give the public a place to cool off and stay hydrated. Well, the city has opened 140 splash and spray pads just in time for the hot weather this long weekend. The city will open pools in the coming weeks. All public washrooms are already open for the year, as well as water fountains. And a brand new food market has taken over Toronto's waterfront this May long weekend. The Festival of Flavors has officially transformed Sugar Beach into a high-energy global food celebration. Hungry visitors can explore over 50 international vendors, serving up everything from bold bites to sweet treats. If you want to try something new, a $5 VIP taste pass, it lets you sample standout features across the park. The outdoor market also features free family games, face painting, and live salsa dancing right by the water. The fun kicks off at noon, and it runs until 8 o'clock tonight. And if you're looking for some other Victoria Day plans, the 4th annual Ribfest X is happening in Vaughan. The IKEA parking lot at Assembly Park is packed with North America's top pitmasters, serving up award-winning ribs, brisket, and live music all weekend long. Admission is just $5. Kids 10 and under, they get in free, and parking is free as well.
2: These are the best of the best when it comes to barbecue. 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A lot of them come from the U.S. They bring their big rigs, as you can see in the background, and there's a competition going on. 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
0: And Vaughan Rib Fest runs today from noon until 8 o'clock. Well, government offices, banks, and libraries, they're all closed today, but it's also going to be the first Victoria Day that retailers across the province will have the option to stay open. The Ford government announcing the change earlier this year, but it has been met with mixed reaction from both businesses and shoppers. CTV's Kimberly Johnson reports.
3: The doors of Plato's Closet will stay closed on Monday, despite having the option to be open for the entire long weekend for the first time.
4: It costs us a lot more to stay open on the Monday. It's like time and a half.
3: Earlier this year, the Ford government announced it would allow retailers to be open for Victoria Day and Family Day in Ontario.
4: I think for small businesses, it can be a little bit more challenging because you have to pay people a lot more to stay open.
3: Manager Darla Coles says this can be one of the store's biggest weekends. so they want staff to be able to enjoy some time off once the weekend shopping rush is done.
4: Give our staff just a little bit of a break. They work really hard, so we just want to give them the day off.
3: While some are choosing to close for the holiday Monday as usual, many businesses plan to take up the new opportunity to keep their hours, including malls and several large retailers.
5: It's fine. It gives businesses an extra day to sell products and services and make money. It's also good from a consumer perspective because it offers more convenience.
4: All the power to anybody who wants to do it, I think.
3: The provincial government says this is about creating more choice for families while supporting businesses and staff who want to work.
5: This is the first year that it's being done, so a lot of businesses will probably give it a try, and then they'll gauge it and decide whether they want to open next year.
3: This retail analyst notes that since being open is voluntary, shoppers should make sure that they know the stores they want to go to will be participating.
6: I think that's amazing because lately, especially during COVID times and after COVID times, a lot of businesses suffered. We really need to boost business, boost economy.
7: I won't be shopping. I just feel bad for the people that have to work instead of getting a long weekend.
8: I think that it's financially probably good for the stores. However, everybody deserves a break.
3: Kimberly Johnson, CTV News.
0: And while major retail stores and most LCBO locations will be open, there's still a few places that have shut their doors for the holiday. These include all federal and provincial, as well as municipal government offices, Toronto Public Library branches, community centers, and banks. 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Now, this is Toronto's breaking news, CP24. We'll have a look at Toronto's top stories next.

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7: Fire crews keeping busy overnight after an intense four-alarm fire at a fireworks shop. This happened at Highway 27 and Albion Road. And police are investigating a collision between two vehicles in the area of Kill and the Chimney Stack Road near York University. Drivers were treated at the scene with minor injuries. And cooling centers have been opened in the city for those looking to escape the heat, including ones at Metro Hall, North York, Scarborough, Etobicoke, and East York Civic Centers. Let's stay with CP24 for more on these stories and for further details. Head to CP24.com and the CP24 app. And Toronto police have made an arrest following a shooting last week in the Queen and Bathurst area. 29-year-old Kyle Allen Gallant is facing several charges, including possession of a loaded firearm, discharging a firearm with intent, and possession of a firearm contrary to a prohibition order. And Gallant allegedly got into a verbal argument with staff at a nearby establishment, eventually firing a weapon. No one was hurt in the incident. Anyone with information is asked to contact police. Now, police are investigating a collision. This happened in North York. Emergency crews responded to the scene. This was around 8 o'clock last night near Kill and the Chimney Stack Road, just outside of York University. Two vehicles collided, causing one of them to flip on its side. And police say that both drivers were assessed at the scene for minor injuries. Well, no fatalities at this air show in Idaho when two U.S. Navy fighter jets collided in midair. The planes appearing to get tangled up together after impact. Moments later, the four aviators on board eject, parachuting in safety while the jets crash and explode into a fireball. Iran says it has submitted a response to the latest U.S. proposal for ending the conflict in the Middle East. A spokesperson for Iran's foreign ministry says the country is focused on protecting its interests at the negotiating table and is prepared for any military attack. President Donald Trump warned Tehran that it needs to move fast to get a peace deal and has said a ceasefire is on life support. Washington wants Tehran to dismantle its nuclear program and reopen the Strait of Hormuz, while Iran is seeking compensation for war damage and an end to a U.S. blockade of its ports. And a cruise ship hit by a deadly hantavirus outbreak has docked at the Dutch port of Rotterdam for disinfection. The MV Hondius was carrying 25 crew members and two medical personnel, while all passengers disembarked elsewhere. The crew is going to enter immediate quarantine. During the outbreak, three passengers died, including a Dutch couple believed to have been exposed in South America. The outbreak has reached 11 cases, with 9 confirmed, including one in BC. The Public Health Agency of Canada says a resident of the Yukon was on the ship, tested positive, while their traveling partner tested negative. An infectious diseases specialist, Dr. Isaac Bogosh, says that there's a good chance there's going to be more positive cases of hantavirus.
8: It's not unexpected. We know that there are some close contacts and some distant contacts that are in isolation. This is exactly what's in keeping with this virus. We know it has a longer incubation period. I would be shocked if we don't see more positive cases, not just in Canada, but perhaps elsewhere around the world where we have, you know, people repatriated to over a dozen countries. There are lots of potential contacts. The key here is is everyone doing what they're supposed to be doing? Said another way, are people taking the same steps that Canada is taking, right? We've identified who the contacts are. They're in isolation. We're testing them. We have a rapid turnaround time of the tests. They're getting screened for symptoms as well. And if they're positive, they're obviously getting cared for in a medical facility. Perfect. That's the playbook.
7: Ontario's Ministry of Health said Friday that it was testing 10 asymptomatic individuals for hantavirus. Officials say that there are three high-risk travelers, two were on the virus-hit vessel, one who was on a flight with someone who died from the disease. They're going to keep isolating regardless of their test results. The other seven are low-risk contacts who can stop isolating if they test negative. Or cracks in Canada's family health care system. They were put under the microscope this week by an innovative endeavor. First-year medical students in Ontario, they went into an underserved community to connect patients with family doctors. CTV's Kamal Karmali has their story.
9: These health advisors you're seeing here aren't doctors, but first-year medical students trying to fill the gap in Canada's doctor shortage. Heading right into the community at this mosque just outside Toronto to connect underserved Canadians with the family physician.
10: Meeting people where they are, where they feel comfortable.
9: Talia Hassan, now studying to become a doctor after her family's struggle in finding one.
11: I definitely seen this need going up, just from my grandparents who have struggled to find good family doctors.
9: The initiative applauded by practicing physicians.
12: I think it's wonderful, and full props to the medical students.
13: And is this what it's going to take, getting first-year students out into the community to help fill that doctor-patient gap?
12: So this is one approach into a community that has been historically marginalized. This is a very new thing. I've never heard of something like this. I think it shows just how desperate the situation is.
9: More than 6 million Canadians are without a family doctor, according to advocacy groups. Adding to the dilemma, Canada's population is growing while more doctors are looking at early retirement.
14: It's actually getting worse because there's relatively fewer physicians.
9: Additional administrative work is adding to the burden and causing burnout. But doctors say patients' needs have also grown more complex.
15: Medical technology is continuing to accelerate. Because of that, we do have more options available. It does often mean that the counseling that we're doing now does take longer.
9: So while they wait for provinces to fix the healthcare system by increasing pay and decreasing paperwork, this is what they say they need to resort to for now.
16: It's all about breaking down obstacles, and it just provides the help where they are.
13: While Ontario's health minister did not respond to CTV News' request for comment, the province continues to say it is on track to connect every Ontarian to a primary care provider by 2029.
7: A New Brunswick teenager is preparing for the opportunity of a lifetime after working her way up. This is at a local restaurant. She's now set to compete against other young chefs at the National Skills Competition. The CTV's Laura Brown on why she feels that she's already a winner.
17: And we cook it 80% of the way, and then we flip it over.
18: 17-year-old Georgia Eastwood has the recipe memorized.
19: We also only season it with salt to let the burger really shine.
18: The teen carefully pieces together the makings of a Wagyu beef burger, a signature plate at this restaurant in MacTaCraac, New Brunswick.
17: Cheers. Cheers.
18: No wonder it's a fan favorite. After gigs in lawn care, dishwashing, and as a cleaner, Eastwood found herself applying for a summer job at this restaurant as a 15-year-old. Initially thinking about a career in law enforcement, it was here where she quickly rose the ranks, now the sous chef and supervisor. Perhaps it was fate. Eastwood is the fourth generation cook in her family.
17: It feels pretty good knowing that I was the one cooking that got the restaurant the good review or the good comment.
18: She's soon going to show off her culinary skills on a national stage. Eastwood won the right to represent New Brunswick at the Skills Canada competition in Toronto at the end of May. So she's been practicing her menu writing and culinary math, finishing her high school classes, and working as much as possible at this restaurant. The executive chef says it was meant to be.
17: I could tell right away. I think I knew before she knew that she was meant to be in the kitchen.
18: No matter what happens at the competition, Eastwood has already secured her spot in a culinary program on Prince Edward Island in the fall, hoping she'll find her way back to this kitchen afterward. Her advice for teens trying to find their way?
17: Try as much as you can to really figure it out, because that's what I did. But if you really love your job, you'll never work a day in your life. So find that job, do what you love, and that's what I'm doing. So,
18: Laura Brown, CTV News, MacTaCraac, New Brunswick.
20: This is Toronto's breaking news, UP24. The Jays, they're back at Yankee Stadium for the first time since they toppled the Yankees in the playoffs last season. We're going to tee up the action in moments.

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1: We are trouble-free on the major highways. No problems on the 401, the DVP, or the Gardner. The northbound Bayview ramp to the eastbound 401 is closed off for long-term construction. Off of the highways, southbound Jane Street approaching the 400, a crash blocking the left lane and the center lane. 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
7: 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Yes!
8: And a 31-year-old made a number of spectacular shots on Sunday, including a 70-foot birdie putt. This was on the 17th to clinch the victory. Rye, who finished 9 under par for the tournament, as the first English player to win the PGA Championship in more than a century.
9: Starting with my dad, he was with me every day that I went to practice from the age of 4 or 5 years old. He actually quit his job and started to focus on my golf from a really young age. Used to read a lot about golf. I used to obviously be very active in everything that he did with me around the game. My mom has been absolutely incredible as well. She worked extremely long hours to just provide for the house.
8: Nick Taylor was the top Canadian, finishing in a tie for 26th at even par. Richmond Hill's Taylor Pendrith was 44th, and Corey Connors was 55th. Well, the Tempo, they were in L.A. last night for a rematch against the Sparks.
10: Sabali to Sykes!
8: The Tempo were coming off a 99-95 loss against the Sparks Friday, but they turned things around last night. Brittany Sykes leading the way for Toronto, scoring a career-high 38 points against her former team. The Tempo took the lead in the second. They never looked back, beating the Sparks 106-96. And Toronto's in Phoenix Tuesday, taking on the Mercury. Now, with the Toronto Tempo's first season underway, the new teams announced as part of the PWHL expansion, it seems that the sky's the limit where female leagues might go. CTV's Heather Wright on what it means to fans and sponsors.
11: Can you hear the roar from the Hammer?
12: The PWHL is coming to the Hammer.
13: It's just so important for all the little girls to see that, like, their dreams can become possible.
12: The league has also announced new teams in Detroit and Las Vegas, bringing the total number of clubs to 11, with plans to soon make it an even dozen. The PWHL says 15% of its current players come from the Hamilton area. And a new team here is a big boost for those hoping to make it to the pros.
13: I think it's a great opportunity for young female athletes in Hamilton, and from us being from Hamilton and getting to represent Hamilton playing junior hockey is just a great opportunity.
12: Women's sports are experiencing a surge in popularity. The Toronto Tempo tipped off last week with a sellout crowd for its inaugural home game, the first WNBA franchise outside of the United States.
14: The cross in!
12: While the Northern Super League kicked off its second season, following an historic year one that saw it quickly become the third highest attended women's football league in the world. These leagues attracting not only fans, but sponsors as well.
15: It's gone beyond a foundational stage to really gaining momentum.
12: Carrie Watson is with Westland Insurance, one of the inaugural sponsors of the Northern Super League. She says corporate support for women's sport is crucial to not only helping new leagues get off the ground, but also ensuring Canadian athletes have an opportunity to play and develop here at home.
15: It was an exciting time for us to really support bringing those athletes home and having a great product on the field for our girls and women to be inspired by across Canada.
16: Hamilton's new hockey team will play here at TD Coliseum, which has a capacity of up to 18,000 fans. They will likely have an early rivalry with the nearby Toronto Scepters, two teams playing just 70 kilometers apart. It's yet another indication of the popularity of women's sports. Heather Wright, CTV News, Hamilton, Ontario.
8: The Blue Jays head to New York tonight. This is after a series win against the Tigers.
17: Here's a well-hit ball, left field, and it is gone!
8: Vladimir Guerrero Jr. snapping a six-game hitless streak with a solo homer in the top of the first inning, and Toronto would go on to win the game 4-1.
18: Yankees lose! The Yankees lose! Let's go, baby!
8: And the Jays, they're in New York for the first time since this iconic moment in October. So Toronto defeating the Yankees 3-1 in the ALDS. Following the series clinching game, David Ortiz and Vladimir Guerrero Jr., they poked fun at the Yankees, first pitch tonight in the Bronx, just after 7. Well, the Blue Jays have also traded left-handed pitcher Eric Lauer to the Dodgers for a player to be named later or cash. The 30-year-old had a 6.69 ERA. This is in 8 appearances this season, including 6 starts. He was tagged for 6 earns and 3 homers in his most recent outing last Sunday. That was against the Angels. And new details about a dramatic rescue at sea off the coast of California.
19: All right, let me get you a little closer here. A little closer here.
20: Got it.
19: All right, this ladder is steady here.
8: A well-watched crew from Monterey Bay, they jumped into action after spotting two men capsizing in their boat while rock fishing. The pair spent about 40 minutes in the water while the Coast Guard tried to pinpoint their location. And one of the rescuers said that they were lucky to arrive when they did because conditions at sea quickly deteriorated and the rescue, it would have become more challenging. Well, this is Toronto's Breaking News, CP24. The morning's top stories are up next.
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43: Good morning. I'm Heather Seaman. It's partly cloudy and 16 degrees right now, but a yellow heat warning in effect. Starting later today and into Tuesday, we'll be dealing with scorching hot temperatures. The complete forecast after the news. A huge blaze at a fireworks store overnight in Etobicoke is out. A positive hantavirus case confirmed in BC. And the annual fireworks show set for tonight over Ashbridges Bay. Details on these and other stories coming up, but first, here's Time Saver Traffic.
44: We are looking good on the major highways, very lightly traveled, no problems on the 401, the DVP, or the Gardner. The northbound Bayview ramp to the eastbound 401 is closed off for long-term construction. It's the all-weather drive main event. 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Time Saver Traffic, I'm Richard Martin. Your next update at 9:15 on News Talk 1010 Toronto.
43: A massive fire broke out at a fireworks store in Etobicoke overnight after a car crashed into the building. Crews responded to a blaze at a commercial plaza near Highway 427 and Albion Road just before 1 o'clock this morning. Firefighters battled heavy flames and combustible materials as fireworks went off around them.
45: It was a challenging fight with that going on, but we managed to get through with it. We used some aerial operations as the fire advanced and came up through the roof, and we're able to get a hold of it with the aerial operation.
43: The four-alarm fire was knocked down and no injuries were reported. A vehicle was seen inside the store after the flames were extinguished. The cause of the crash is unclear. Laboratory testing has confirmed the presumptive positive case of the Andes strain of hantavirus reported in British Columbia.
46: The Public Health Agency of Canada has confirmed the country's first case of hantavirus in a Yukon resident linked to the MV Andes cruise ship outbreak. Health officials say one traveler tested positive while their partner tested negative. All high-risk contacts are isolating and being closely monitored. BC health officials say four Canadians were brought to Vancouver Island from the ship, with three now in hospital and one isolated. isolating at home. Infectious disease expert Dr. Lenora Saxinger says the risk to the general public remains low since all known cases are tied directly to the cruise ship outbreak. David Augustine, The Canadian Press.
43: Well, the Victoria Day long weekend may feel a bit busier in parts of the city. That's because for the first time, retailers across the province have the option to stay open today, even though it's a stat holiday. New changes to Ontario's Retail Business and Holiday Act mean stores and malls across the province can open on Victoria Day as well as Family Day. Be sure to check ahead, though, as stores and malls still have the option to take the day off. And keep in mind, all government offices are still closed today, as well as banks, libraries, and community centers. For a full list of what's opened or closed this holiday, check out our website. The city will be hosting its annual fireworks display at Ashbridges Bay at 10 o'clock tonight. Anyone who decides to head down to the beach for the show can expect a significant police presence.
0: The main issues that we get, given the volume of people that are coming to the beach, so we're going to have issues with those who are going to be engaged in the firework activity. We do get some alcohol issues that we get later at night, but we do have significant enhancements from our police response. We have dedicated resources both on duty and off duty. We've also redeployed some of our other units to be able to support responding to calls of service on the beach.
43: In Toronto, you are permitted to set off fireworks on your own private property before 11 p.m., but they are strictly prohibited under municipal bylaws in parks, beaches, and other public spaces. If you are caught with them or set them off in those spaces, the city says you could face a fine of up to $600. Keep in touch by downloading the CTV News app. Environment Canada has issued a yellow heat warning. The first heat event of the season will begin later today and continue into Tuesday, mainly cloudy on this Victoria Day Monday, clearing early this afternoon, a high of 30 expected, 35 when you factor in the humidex, increasing cloudiness this evening, a 60% chance of showers. Late tonight, fog patches will develop, dropping to a low of 19. Right now, partly cloudy and 16. I'm Heather Seaman on News Talk 1010.

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1: Welcome, everybody, to the Elias Macko Show, right here, coming to you from the corner of Papineau and René Lévesque in beautiful Montreal. I have it on good authority. We're not just broadcasting in Montreal today. We're broadcasting across the country. So our welcome, a big welcome to our listeners who are not used to hearing me at this hour. We're having a nice holiday edition of the Elias Macko Show. And we begin every Elias Macko Show with the Big Five, where we try and tackle five big stories of the morning. Sometimes we only get to three. Sometimes we only get to four. But we're going to give it a good effort here. On today's Big Five is the Canadian government coming after your digital privacy, plus the backlash against artificial intelligence arrives. We'll tackle that and so much more. Let's meet our panelists. Tasha Kieradin is with us. She is a writer and commentator. You can read her words in the National Post and on her Substack. Tasha, happy Monday to you. Holiday Monday.
2: Happy Victoria Day, Elias.
1: Oh, I love
2: it. We call it here in Ontario, my friend.
1: Well, so let me tell you something, Tasha. Yet on Friday on the program, I had two Quebecois people on my panel, and both would vote yes in a referendum. Okay, I just want to point that out. Okay, And here in Quebec, the government's like, you must call it Journée des Patriotes. We must represent the struggle of the Patriot, right? And I was like, what do you call it? And neither of them call it what the government wants. And I'll do a shout out for the people in Ontario that call it May 2-4 Day and don't even think about Queen Victoria.
2: It's not 2-4 right now. What day are we?
1: I know. Sometimes it lines up. Dan Delmar is also with us. He's co-founder of the content marketing firm TNKR Media and host of the podcast Inspiring Entrepreneurs Canada. Hi, Dan.
3: Bonjour, hi. For us entrepreneurs, it's a happy Monday because it's of this economy. It's just a Monday, everyone. Just Monday.
1: It is just a Monday. So listen, for those of you not familiar, not used to hearing my voice here, it's Elias Macko's here, and we do this show out of Montreal, Monday through Friday. And they, listen, what happened last week is they come to me and say, Elias, you working on Monday? I said, yeah, I'm working on Monday. Quebec, we know this, it's a fact. Quebec is the least productive province in Canada. So I said, I gotta work more. And they said, fine. Since you're working, we're going to pipe you into the rest of the country. So for everyone else who's listening, thank you so much for tuning in on this holiday Monday, whatever you call it. Guys, let's get to some topics this morning, some of the big stories that I want to talk about. And the first thing I want to talk about is the federal government's attempt, lawful access is what they call it, the Lawful Access Act. Some people ringing some alarm bells. More and more tech companies, business leaders, political commentators ringing alarm bells over Bill C-22. Apple says the law would require the company to build a backdoor to their devices in Canada, and they add they'd rather pull out of Canada than comply with this law. And I'll just point out, Apple, even in China, they don't allow backdoors into their actual physical products. Now, they do bend the rules for their cloud services in China on the Chinese servers, but they don't actually make a backdoor for the products, so they say they wouldn't do it here. A popular VPN service, Windscribe, they're Canadian. They sent out a blunt tweet and say, we pay an ungodly amount of taxes to this corrupt government, and in return, they want to destroy the entire essence of our service to basically spy on its own citizens. Not happening. We'll move our HQ and take our taxes elsewhere. The messaging service Signal, which is used by journalists, by the way, which is used by politicians, by the way, say, hey, you put in this law, we're out of Canada. I even see like former Justin Trudeau advisors saying this bill will mean we're kissing our online privacy security goodbye. Okay, so guys, how excited are you about this law? Do you see these same things? Tasha, I see you chomping at the bit here. What do you say?
2: Well, I don't like it at all. And it's an under the radar kind of law. We haven't really talked about it a lot. Now it's getting play because it actually affects the devices all of us use every day. Whether it's Apple or Signal, as you point out, if people suddenly realize, oh, I'm going to be cut off Signal, all my Signal chats, what will happen to them? And I can't use it. This will cause people to pay attention. And it is draconian. And it actually has two problems with it. One is, yes, it would allow basically almost like warrantless searches of your phone. Your data would be available to law enforcement. The idea is to prevent security threats, which is a legitimate goal of law enforcement. But the idea is that they will snoop not on just the security threat, but you and me and anybody will be affected by it. So It is like a warrantless search, a search without justification on a lot of people. The second is by building in a backdoor. The concern is this allows hackers to potentially also use the backdoor. They're smarter than government. We know this. They're always ahead, right? So if a backdoor is built into devices, then hackers could exploit it and steal your information or your privacy or data, which is defeats the whole purpose, actually, of trying to root out bad actors from the start.
1: Now, Dan, government says, don't worry. This is only for bad guys. You don't have to worry about this. I should point out CEO of Shopify, Toby Lutke, is apoplectic over this bill as well. Michael Geist, I think a lot of us know Michael Geist from the University of Ottawa. He's an internet law leader in this country. He's apoplectic about this bill. What do you say, Dan?
3: I've been apoplectic about various content regulations and the government trying to censor the internet and hate speech laws and all of that, the Online News Act, and now flooding the media with even more money. What did we expect? They're going to get to the technical details afterwards, right? If you start to engage in censorship, you're going to get to the individual people and start to intercept people's communications. It's kind of a natural extension of a slow creep of authoritarianism when it comes to the way we communicate in Canada. It's unacceptable. And in this case, the problems that Tasha outlined are correct. The one most obvious point to me is that there's nothing preventing law enforcement from currently getting access to someone's devices if they have a warrant, if they get probable cause. There's no need for any of this. It creates a permanent backdoor. So a lot of skepticism there. But also, I'd be remiss if I didn't direct some skepticism towards the tech themselves, right? I mean, we're very distrustful for government, as we should be. We should be equally distrustful of four guys in a loft in Silicon Valley who are storing your data. There's this impression that just because you say the word end-to-end encrypted or cloud, that somehow this implies some kind of safety. A lot of the platforms that are mentioned in the past couple of days surrounding this story are identified as secure end-to-end encrypted services when they're not. So some of the platforms we're talking about aren't even end-to-end encrypted. So all this to say, buyer beware. You shouldn't let anyone access your sensitive information, whether it's a company in Silicon Valley or in Russia or in Europe or the federal government.
1: What do you think about where, it's not just Canada, it seems like a lot of Western governments are going in this direction. I did see Lucy Hargraves from Build Canada, the CEO of Build Canada. I don't know if you guys know her. She tweeted out an analysis of Bill C-22 and says this bill aligns, like if you were to try and find a bill or laws in other countries that this aligns itself with, the examples are actually Russia and China and India. And Vietnam, those are the four that she came up with. And I just want to, of our Western allies, she points out this is closer to something they've done in Australia. And that's where I went, oh, ding, ding, ding, ding, ding. How often now are we hearing, oh, they did it in Australia. We should do it here. And so I wonder your thoughts here about the path we're going. Yeah.
3: I mentioned that in the debate about online censorship and content regulation too, because it's all related. The government's trying to control the internet from various aspects. And sometimes these liberal partisans would say, well, the Australian model. And then I'd be like, so? Like, what does that mean? Like, all of a sudden the Australians are somehow, the leading light of free speech in the Western world. Sorry, but this country has been doing pretty well, I think, with free speech for a long time. It is very difficult. Don't get me wrong. Like social media, content regulation, these are very complex issues. But we've been here before, and I made this point for the last decade on in Montreal and elsewhere. You know, when you look back to the early 90s and the advent of cable news, we went through the same process. It's a new media form. We can't lose our minds and lose our values because of this. So what I've always been for is government initiating a sort of industry self-regulation. But government regulating the media and regulating the internet directly is obviously unacceptable. It'll never work, and it'll always be bogged down by partisan nonsense.
1: 30 seconds.
2: Okay, so I got to say one thing. I don't think we should do things just because Australia does them. 100% no. That said, I do agree with some regulation of the internet when it comes to children in particular, which Australia has done. As a parent, I don't think that kids should be on social media at that age. We don't let them drive a car. We don't let them drink. Why? Because it is not something they could handle. And mentally, the effect has been terrible on kids' mental health. You know, I see it in my own household. My daughter, she didn't get a phone until she was in grade 9. Mm-hmm. And I held off that long. But I regret that she's had one. Honestly, I think it's been very negative. So anyway,
1: Tasha, listen, we'll pick it up on the other side. When we come back, the pushback against artificial intelligence.
4: 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We are looking good for the major highways. No problems for the 401, the DVP, and the Gardiner. Just a reminder for long-term construction, the northbound Bayview ramp to the eastbound 401 is closed for construction, and the northbound 44 ramp to Bloomington Road is also closed. Summer's coming in hot, so why not turn up the chill with Smirnoff Ice? Fresh new look, same OG flavor, 19 plus. Please enjoy responsibly. Time Saver Traffic, I'm Richard Martin. 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
1: All right, everybody. Welcome back to the Elias Macko Show and the Big Five, coming to you from Montreal for a national audience this morning. Try and tackle five topics on the Big Five every morning. Sometimes we talk too much and can't get to them all. So let's continue things here, guys. I want to, you know what, before we get to this real serious pushback that's happening against artificial intelligence, I do want to stay on the Canadian government front. One other story here. Prime Minister Mark Carney had a busy week on the energy front. First, his favorite thing, making announcements, this time on a national electricity strategy, billing it as a plan to double the capacity of Canada's grid by 2050, and once again putting focus on a type of energy the Canadian government once assured us there was no market for, natural gas. Then, the next day, Carney announced an Alberta carbon pricing deal that may pave the way for a new oil pipeline. The deal raises Alberta's effective carbon price, but at a much slower pace than most expected, and introduces more changes that may lead Stephen Guilbeault to climbing the CN Tower. So, we're with Tasha Kieradin and Dan Delmar on the Big Five this morning. Tasha, Dan, let's get down to this one. How would you rate this government's leadership on making Canada an energy superpower? And you know what? Maybe picking up on the thread before, it seems like this government just wants to be in control. Whether it's digital privacy or online stuff, they just want to be in charge of it. Dan, I'll start off with you in this segment of the show. How do you view Ottawa's energy strategy here, electricity strategy, and how they really want to have their hands all over it?
2: Well, I definitely don't want Ottawa all over my messages and all over my media and my political commentary and my internet, but I actually do want them to construct a national energy grid. And I think it's a little weird that we haven't had this discussion in quite a while in Canada. And there are people that work in that I've spoken to in that field whose pastime is sort of pushing for this notion of a national energy strategy. So I think it's actually really productive. Of course, it requires a lot of cooperation from the provinces, and we're not exactly in a cooperative place right now, but it does make a lot of sense. Natural gas, I'm not enthusiastic about exploiting natural gas, but however, if we ship some of it to China, we can have a net positive effect on emissions around the world. So I think that argument has to be made to Canadians, and we have to essentially exploit our natural resources, not at in a frenzy or anything, but in a way that allows us to continue to survive and maintain some semblance of energy sovereignty. So it's a positive move. I would like to hear the word nuclear a little bit more, but it's certainly being said a lot in Ontario. I'd love to hear it said.

0: double even faster. That's what I'm trying to say. So I think like we're in a case here where the government is trying to take credit for things that would happen regardless. And we're succeeding despite the government, not because of the government when it comes to energy. That's what I'm thinking. And I think the Alberta announcement is more of the same. Tasha, what do you say?
1: Yes and no. It's not unequivocal here. I think one of the things this government is doing, ironically, is reversing everything the previous government did, which was where the problem lay. The previous government, Bill C-69 in particular, which the Conservatives were howling about for ages, which required, you know, multiple levels of assessments, approvals, stricter environmental rules. They're junking that. They're not junking Bill C-69 per se, but they're creating exceptions for what they call national projects, like a dam or a mine or a pipeline or like big things like the port in Quebec, like all these items they are putting in that basket and saying those will be exempt from all the other regulations that you're talking about, Elias, because the issue here is not so much government taking control. It's government getting in the way by requiring so much oversight, approval, and regulation that investors just say, forget it. I'm not going to get in there. And this is what happened with the pipeline. They still don't have a private partner for it. Why? Because there's still uncertainty as to how long it will take to approve, Indigenous consultation in BC and the tanker moratorium on the West Coast, all these issues, BC's government in particular, opposing it. They just make it so complicated that private investors go, forget it. I'll put my money somewhere else. So I think the idea of a national strategy, I'm not opposed to it. They have to send a signal to private investors to get in. And the only way to do that is to dismantle a lot of this junk that they put there in the first place. You know, dismantling it in a different way, fine. But dismantle it somehow. So the government has to act. So I think what Carney is doing is actually opening the door, paradoxically, to the investors you're talking about, to double the grid, to do this. Because without their money, we can't. We don't have it.
0: I have to laugh when I hear you say previous government. Because it's like, wait a minute, it's the same characters. I know the band leader's different.
1: The band leader's gone.
0: But it's the same characters. And by the way, there's talk of schism, right? Because there is this now growing left-wing side of the Liberal Party. So I mentioned Stephen Guilbeault. Mm. But there are others who are not happy about this. And I wonder if there's some sort of break that could possibly happen with more than just Stephen Guilbeault. What do you say, Dan, on that and how Mark Carney's balancing that side of things?
2: Well, I don't understand how Stephen Guilbeault hasn't slammed the door on his way out yet. That doesn't make any sense. I mean, you mentioned the CN Tower. I mean, this is a guy who literally scaled the CN Tower to protest the very thing that the government is now open to.
0: Yeah.
2: Not that they're rushing on oil pipelines. I mean, we were talking about natural gas and just the concept of the electricity grid in general, but it's not like they're putting the pedal to the metal. They're more like they're easing off the brakes, I think. Yeah. Is maybe the better analogy. So it's only a matter of time, I think, before they're going to have an internal issue with their party. Or are these people just, I don't know, do they just not care? I mean, is Stephen Guilbeault okay being there, right? I mean, what is it doing to his reputation when he goes on Tout le monde en parle here in Quebec, which is sort of the very progressive talk show that everyone watches and sees all of his friends in studio and all around, judging him for being this part of this very dirty environment ministry that's doing all these dirty projects. You know, something's going to crack eventually. It's only a matter of time.
0: All right, guys, doing a national show here. I do have to spend some time here talking about hockey, okay? So the last Canadian team in the NHL playoffs is the Montreal Canadiens. They're down to a do-or-die Game 7 tomorrow in their series against Buffalo. And it's now 33 years without a Stanley Cup coming from north of the border. Many people have looked at this and said, why can't Canada win a Stanley Cup anymore? And they say, oh, there's high taxes and the players don't want to play here. Unbelievably, they'd rather play in the States and that kind of stuff. So I just want to ask you here, 30 years plus of ineptitude of Canadian teams winning a Stanley Cup, do you think it's important for Canada to have a successful Stanley Cup winning team? Do you think this is a matter of national pride? Do we need to do something about it? What do you say, Tasha?
1: Why are you saying the government should get involved? I think it's, you know what, I think it is a point of pride, like the Olympics, like any place, any sporting venue when there's more than one nation involved, of course. The World Cup, you know, it's a point of pride when your team wins, gets to the finals, triumph, all those things, of course. And I think, you know, that there's been lots of reasons why, as you mentioned, Canada, money's the big one, that we have to pay our players in US dollars, and it

0: it's expensive for us. We can't afford the salaries. And also the U.S. scene has exploded. I mean, there weren't as many teams in the U.S. to attract players.
1: No, so, and I know statistically, right, it's harder to win the Stanley Cup. But I would say, Tasha, it does go with what I was saying previously. Get out of the way. As we have more and more government interference, Canadian teams will be less and less successful. That's what I argue. Dan, 30 seconds for you on this one.
2: Well, yeah, it would be nice, but of course, the basic economic realities. In addition, the one city in Canada, the largest city that can compete with the large American cities for economic value is making poor decisions with their hockey team. So it's, I think we all have to, including the Habs, sorry, it's true, we have to overcompensate and really shower our teams with affection and, I guess, a lot of money and merchandise. I think they can pull it off tonight. I do.
1: Hopefully the Habs can make it to the next round. Now, I do want to point this out. As our GDP per capita continues to decline, okay, compared to the U.S. We're now, what, two-thirds of the GDP per capita of an American citizen. As that declines, it's going to get tougher and tougher and tougher for Canadian teams to win hockey games. Mm-hmm. That's what I think. Yeah. All right, when we return, the backlash against artificial intelligence.
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4: We are looking good on the major routes. Very lightly traveled for the 401, the DVP, and the Gardner. Not seeing any collisions or stalled vehicles. The northbound Bayview ramp to the eastbound 401 is closed for long-term construction. And the northbound 404 ramp to Bloomington Road is also closed for construction. 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
15: And indeed, welcome back to the Elias Macko Show as we continue our Big Five for this morning, as we try and get to five big topics and debate and discuss them. The panel this morning, fantastic for this Victoria Day edition. Tasha Kieradin is with us, writer, commentator. You can read her words at the National Post and on her Substack, among other places. And Dan Delmar is the co-founder of the content marketing firm TNKR Media and co-host of the podcast Inspiring Entrepreneurs Canada. Tasha, Dan, thanks for sticking around here as we continue the Big Five. I want to get to the backlash against artificial intelligence. It seemingly has now arrived in a big way. Of course, internet comments, it doesn't like AI. But we're also seeing it at places like graduation ceremonies. People are pushing back against artificial intelligence's seemingly overnight integration into every facet of society. I want you to listen to this. This is from University of Central Florida and a commencement speech, graduation for University of Central Florida. And a Florida real estate bigwig brings up artificial intelligence. Here's what happened.
16: The rise of artificial intelligence is the next industrial revolution. What happened? Okay, I struck a chord. May I finish? Only a few years ago, AI was not a factor in our lives.
15: That's a boo line right now. Bring up AI, boo. And ladies and gentlemen, Axios recently put it quite well. If AI were a candidate for political office, it would lose in a landslide. Look at poll after poll, survey after survey. It shows people are not happy with AI right now. So would you count yourselves among the group that would boo AI if given the chance? Tasha, what do you say?
17: Again, yes and no. I think that was the most tone-deaf way to address a group of young people. Why are young people skeptical about AI? Because they see it as threatening their jobs. And they're not wrong. It threatens... The problem with AI in the workplace is that it displaces the entry-level cohort in many professions where you want, you know, juniors to do the first draft of a memo for a law firm or do the research or, you know, communications firm do some grunt-level PR work. And we've all had those employees if we've been in those businesses, and now you don't need them because you can get AI to do the first draft, is the theory. So these young people look at this and they say this, and companies are not hiring as much, and computer, if you've got a data degree, a computer science degree, you're looking, you know, people are horror stories of applying to 200 places and no one hires you because the job doesn't exist anymore. Like it's, there's no space for them. So to say that young people, I think that AI has definitely a place. I don't think it's a panacea. I don't think that, you know, say it's the next industrial revolution. It's a revolution of some kind, yeah. And in certain areas like data for medical applications, for example, the amazing things AI can do, amazing things. But it is also seeing big societal pushback. So that's got to be factored in. It's not like the Industrial Revolution when people were not able to push back, honestly. Mm-hmm. I mean, there were still protests. There were protests against steam engines. There were protests against things that were seen at the time as threatening, you know, workers because they lost their jobs, you know, no more horse and buggy when the car came in. This kind of, there was that historically. But now, because we are so connected with social media in particular, these movements can spread much faster. So you're seeing this pushback. Plus, going back to electricity, just one last thing, the amount of electricity and energy needed to power AI is so massive. Mm-hmm. I think a lot of people are getting concerned about the environmental implications of that.
15: Oh, but you know what? All of the stuff we were told about the environment for the last 30 years, seemingly out the window. We no longer care anymore because AI is coming. I find that interesting.
17: Right.
15: Dan, by the way, former Google CEO Eric Schmidt was speaking yesterday at University of Arizona, brought up AI. Same thing happened. Got booed by the crowd. What's your take?
18: Well, I understand the anxiety. There's no question. I mean, just in our shop, there have been positions that have gone to part-timers or freelancers that simply don't exist anymore. We used to, when we started, there was a dedicated social media coordinator or community manager. It doesn't exist anymore in my shop and in most shops that I know in Montreal. It's a very, if you have a social media agency, that's one thing, but, you know, people are having to cut back on junior employees a lot in every industry. It's happening in accounting and law. It's happening everywhere. So young people are absolutely right to be skeptical. They should also, unfortunately, they have to take more time to plan out their career than we did, right? You know, we were able to, Elias, follow our passions in journalism and communications because that was our first choice. Elias was my TA at Concordia. and we were allowed to do that. But now we have to think, well, what can I do that the AI can't, or how can I work with AI to boost my performance? And if you can find your niche, if you can find what you're best at, AI can do all of the things that you're worst at and actually improve your performance no matter what industry you're in. So it's a question of how we use the tools, how we adapt to them, and how we grow with them, because they're not going anywhere. And taking a Luddite approach or a technophobic approach, I think, will only punish us in the long term. And lastly, just on that scene, right? Why the booze? For me, there's also something to say about social media, not just AI. And I mean pre-AI social media, the kind of social media that was so simplistic, it only put us into baskets of zeros and ones, good or bad. I don't think a lot of commencement speeches in the last, or at least before the last 10 years or so, had such resounding boos and had such uncivilized behavior. And I think that's because a lot of the brains of our kids have been morphed by AI, by pre-AI social media. Yay, boo. And that's a problem too. We have to sort of learn how to use these tech tools and not to have our brains taken over by them.
15: I'm going to throw one last comment on this at the both of you about why it's getting boos and why there's the pushback. And we have to, it's because it sucks too, right? A lot of this AI sucks. Just yesterday, yeah, listen, I'm a big baseball guy, right? You know, and I haven't had a baseball team in this city for 20 years. And so I follow a lot of Facebook groups, right? And yesterday, I see a photo from one of these Expos Facebook groups pop up. And it's, you know, two players that played for the team in 2002. It's like, oh, photo of Vladimir Guerrero and Andreas Galarraga in 2002. I was like, oh wow, that's a great photo. And then I look at the photo. I was like, wait a minute. And I look at the logo and it's off. And it's like, oh my God, somebody created AI slop and just tried to pass it off on a real photo. And so much AI stuff sucks. It's slop. And I think that's part of the pushback. Okay. I'm going to get to five topics on the Big Five this morning because I've got two more minutes. Let's talk about Tim Hortons and perhaps weakness in the market. We found out last week that Dunkin' Donuts is coming back to Canada. And perhaps one of the reasons why they can do this at a time where everyone's elbows up, why is Dunkin', a U.S. chain, going to be so welcomed here? Well, perhaps Tim Hortons has weakness. You see it on Reddit pages. People complaining about the food, the drinks, the use of temporary foreign workers, and more. So guys, I want to ask you here, do you think there's an opening? Is there weakness in the Canadian coffee market to allow Dunkin' to come into Canada? Each of you get 30 seconds. Dan, you first.
18: Yes, I think there is weakness. Not a big coffee drinker, can't eat many donuts lately, but I do think there is a serious amount of weakness because their story is sort of like classic capitalism. I mean, Tim Hortons slowly took over. They made a better argument. They had a better product. They became more popular. They were everywhere, and the market is saturated now at Tim Hortons. They forced the competition out, so they start cutting back perhaps a little bit on quality, maybe doing a little, you know, getting away from their center, getting away from their core, and now they're in a situation where they're alienating some customers as well. And so, yeah, it's kind of the natural cycle of things. Dunkin's going to come in with a strong offering. They survived the last round of cuts. And so, you know, maybe there'll be more competition. So I guess it's good for the fast food consumer, but it's not really good for us.
15: Dunkin' smells blood in the water. What do you smell, Tasha, in Canadian coffee? Oh.
17: Well, yeah, I think it smells blood also because Tim Hortons has become less associated with Canada. Tim Hortons used to be the iconic Canadian brand, and then it went through a bunch of corporate changes, and it's not seen that way anymore. So Dunkin' Donuts, which I remember from Montreal, I remember Dunkin' Donuts on every corner. So I think that they, you know, they're thinking, well, yeah, we're coming in from the States, but it's not an unfamiliar brand to many Canadians of a certain age anyway. So I think that, you know, there's probably a space for people who like their coffee and donuts. I, like Dan, will not be partaking in that very much. But I say go for it. The more competition's better, frankly.
15: Tasha Kiradin, Dan Delmar on the Big Five this morning. I love you. I kiss you. Goodbye. We'll keep this thread going after a look at traffic.
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19: We have problems on the go for the 400 northbound off-ramp to Finch. There's a stalled vehicle blocking the right lane. It's the only problem we are seeing for the major routes. Just a reminder for construction for the 401 at Bayview. The northbound Bayview ramp to the eastbound 401 closed off for long-term construction. Time Saver Traffic, I'm Richard Martin. Your next update at 10 o'clock on News Talk 1010 Toronto.
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41: And good morning to you, wherever you are. It's a Victoria Day, or Journée de Patriote, or Dollar Day, or May 24 Day. I know May 24 is a long ways away, but it's Victoria Day weekend. Thank you for listening on this holiday Monday. I'm Elias Macos, coming to you from the CJAD 800 studios on the corner of Papineau and René Lévesque. Now, as we do this national edition of the show on this holiday, I want to talk about something that is truly, and I'm going to use air quotes here, Canadian, because some of you would disagree with the assessment. I want to talk about Tim Hortons here as we wrap up this hour of the program, because we found out last week the Dunkin' Donuts, now known as simply Dunkin', will be making a return to Canada. And now some are wondering how the company will be able to compete with Canada's biggest coffee and donut chain, Tim Hortons. So let me open up our phone lines here, and you can give me a call on our Montreal number. If your phone plan allows you to call long distance, if you're not in Montreal, please use that, because we've got multiple lines. 514-790-0800. Our listeners in Montreal, very much aware of this number. 514-790-0800. 790-0800, and you can text me on that number as well. And I do want to know from you if you think Canada is ready, is begging for more competition for Tim Hortons in the coffee space. And if you are on team, yes, let's get Dunkin' into Canada. I don't care if it's an American chain. I want more options. Or if you are still sticking by Tim Hortons. So let me know what you think. 514-790-0800. That's our main phone line you can reach me at. If you want to use our toll-free, I'll hand it here right now. Our toll-free number, we've got one line on the toll-free, 1-800-491-2523. 1-800-491-2523. If you're in Southern Ontario and one of the many national listeners listening to us this morning, you can also use that toll-free 491-2523. Now, count me as one of those Canadians who would answer the question, can Dunkin' Donuts compete with Tim Hortons? How would I answer that that question? Can Dunkin' Donuts compete with Tim Hortons? I would say, yup. And I would say very easily, right? They can compete with Tim Hortons very easily. Here's why. I think you just need to take a quick gander to like the social media pages surrounding Tim Hortons right now. And you can see a lot of people are very frustrated by the current product. You go to the Tim Hortons Reddit page and it's just complaint after complaint after complaint. Now I know that's what the internet's for. It's for complaining, but something's different here. You see post after post about people complaining that they won't even put your donuts in the bag the right way anymore. Cleanliness in the stores. And also, a lot of people complaining about the use of temporary foreign workers by the chain. They've lobbied, by the way. Tim Hortons has lobbied the federal government for the temporary foreign workers program. And Sylvain Charlebois, most of you know him as the food professor, says the team bringing back Dunkin' Donuts to Canada sees weakness in the market for Tim's. Let me know what you think on this one. At 514-790-0800, I go to Owen, who's in Montreal. Hey, Owen, how you doing? Owen, are you there?
6: Yes, I'm there. I'm there.
41: Okay, talk to me here. What do you think? Do you think the market's wide open?
6: The market is open. And I'm telling you, with the service, Dunkin' Donuts going to come and make it. Because since of late, the service at Tim Hortons is really sucks.
41: Owen, can I ask you, do you think it's like every Tim Hortons where the service has just suffered?
6: No, I would not say everyone, but most of them since of late.
41: And that's
6: I don't know if it's because they don't have enough workers or what, but since of late, it's really not encouraging, you know?
41: You know, Owen, this is the thing, right? Like I've been in Tim Hortons where I walk in and I look around and I say, my God, what happened here? And then you get to the cash and you try and order and it's like, oh my God, what's going on behind this counter? And then I've also been to Tim Hortons. Like I'll be on a road trip and I'll pull off the highway. And my wife, Olivia, she prefers Tim Hortons to McDonald's, right? I prefer McDonald's. She prefers Tim Hortons. But guess who wins that argument? So we go to Tim Hortons. And I've been to ones, like I get off the highway and I walk into a Tim Hortons and I'm like, my goodness, this is just the best Tim Hortons I've ever been to in my life. You know, so it just seems the standards are all over the place.
6: Yeah, absolutely. Because I travel to the state a lot and I stop at Dunkin' Donuts. And it brings back memory of Dunkin' Donuts we have in Montreal years ago.
41: Yeah, totally.
6: So I'm telling you, unfortunately, it's going to happen, and they're going to come and they're going to make it. Because if they keep up that service that they normally give us, we're going to be very happy.
41: Oh, and thanks for the call. Clearly, Tim's got to step up its game just a little bit. Let's head to Windsor. And in Windsor, we find Mike. Hi, Mike.
7: Hi, how are you?
41: I'm good. What do you say on this one, Mike? Do you think there's an opening here?
7: You know what? I've always been a big Tim Hortons fan. I've been on the road for a living, so I drink Tim Hortons every day, or at least I used to. But if there's a McDonald's around, I will go to the McDonald's because I find the quality of Tim Hortons and the service of Tim Hortons has went down the tubes a little bit.
41: It's like, you know what? It should be mission number one, right? Like, service should be top notch. And I got to say, Mike, like, you know, for me, there's actually a joy in life. This is a small joy in life. If I go to Tim Hortons And I don't take any sugar in my coffee, right? So I get two creams in my coffee, and then I get their glazed sour cream donut, okay? A mix of a coffee without any sugar plus a very sugary donut. It's like the best thing of all time. But more often than not now, like I go into Tim's and it's like, oh, they're out of the donuts. Like, wait, you don't have the one donut I came here for? I was like, that's your whole point, right? So
7: exactly.
41: Yeah, that's the thing here that's gotten me. So you're a McDonald's coffee guy. What about it? What if a Dunkin' Donuts opens up across the street? What are you going
7: to
41: do?
7: Yeah, I will go for the Dunkin' Donuts just to give it a try. I give everything the benefit of the doubt. Mm-hmm. Like, we used to have a Krispy Kreme here, and my deal would be go to Krispy Kreme for donuts and go to Timmy's for coffee. So, you know, hopefully that after Dunkin' opens, Krispy Kreme will come back to this end of Ontario.
41: Well, Mike, let me tell you something. Here in Montreal now, we have new. In the last few years, Krispy Kreme has reopened in this city because they were here in a big way like 20 years ago. Then they all shut down because the stores were too big. And now they've opened smaller stores and they focus on coffee and donuts. And I think they're doing quite well. So this is it's a busy market here, coffee and donuts. Mike, thanks very much for the call. That's Mike in Windsor. 514-790-0800 if you want to give us a call on our Montreal line. We also have a toll-free 1-800-491-2523. I head over to Donald. Hey, Donald.
3: Hey, how you doing?
41: Good, Donald. Listen, you think the market's wide open for Dunkin'?
3: Listen, just across the border... Yeah. I mean, 10 minutes before Plattsburgh, there's a Dunkin' Donuts. I go there all the time. It's like, I wonder if they could compete price-wise. It's like $3 for a regular coffee there.
41: Mm.
3: So how much is it going to be here then?
41: You know what? It's a good question, right? And I mean, I've been into these coffee chains now. You know, like I look at Starbucks where I go, man, Starbucks is charging a lot of money for a coffee nowadays. But I you have to wonder about price point and how they're going to fit themselves into the market, right? Will they try and go below what Tim Hortons charges for a cup of coffee? Are they going to go more upscale? It's a good question.
3: I was in Florida last winter and I tell you, McDonald's coffee is terrible there.
41: Mm.
3: They're Dunkin' Donuts. They don't know how to make a coffee. It's not like here. If you go for breakfast there, it's like you don't even get your coffee included at any restaurant. It's an extra $4
41: extra money here. Donald, I got to leave it there. I'm running up against the clock here. I am going to try and bring back this topic later on in the show because my lines are hopping. So do stay tuned for that. When we return on the Elias Macko Show, because I'm broadcasting out of Quebec, we're going to have a defense of Quebec secularism's laws for all of you today. So stay tuned. Much more ahead in hour two.
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19: Good morning. I'm Heather Seaman. It's mainly sunny and 19 degrees right now, but a yellow heat warning is in effect for a hot spell set to kick in later today and continue into Tuesday. The complete forecast after the news. A massive blaze put out at a fireworks store in Etobicoke after a car slams into the building. Talks between the TTC and the union representing electrical workers continues, and the annual Ripfest in Vaughan is on again today. Details on these and other stories coming up. But first, here's Time Saver Traffic.
0: Problems on the go for the 400 northbound off-ramp to Finch. There's a stalled vehicle blocking the right lane. It's the only problem we are seeing for the major highways. The northbound Bayview ramp to the eastbound 401 is closed for long-term construction. True Green. 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Time Saver Traffic, I'm Richard Martin. 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
19: Crews battled a four-alarm fire at a fireworks store in Etobicoke overnight after a car slammed into the building. Firefighters were called to a commercial plaza near Highway 427 and Albion Road just before 1 o'clock this morning. They battled heavy flames and combustible materials as fireworks went off around them. The fire was knocked down and no injuries were reported, but a vehicle was spotted inside the store after the flames were extinguished. Police say the driver fled the scene after the crash. The investigation continues. The TTC and the union representing nearly 700 electrical and signal workers still trying to find some labor peace. Both sides are still working to reach a deal, with QP Local 2 saying no additional deadline has been set. In a statement, the TTC says this move comes as both sides believe there is enough progress to reach a deal, and QP Local 2 says it remains committed to reaching a fair agreement at the bargaining table. Well, the former residence of Canada's Consul General in New York has sold after nearly 2 years on the market.
1: A realtor website says the five-bedroom apartment on Park Avenue sold for US$8.05 million on May 11th. Global Affairs Canada hasn't yet confirmed the sale price, but in March it did say it had received an offer on the residence. The apartment was originally listed for US$9.5 million in 2024, with government officials saying it was necessary because the residence needed millions of dollars in renovations. That same year, Global Affairs Canada bought a new apartment. It was located on Billionaires Row and caused backlash in Canada, with conservatives saying the Canadian $9 million purchase was wasteful and opulent. Kelly Malone, The Canadian Press, Washington.
19: This Victoria Day may feel a bit busier in parts of the city. That's because, for the first time, retailers across the province have the option to stay open today, even though it's a stat holiday. New changes to Ontario's Retail Business and Holiday Act mean stores and malls across the province can open on Victoria Day as well as Family Day. Be sure to check ahead, though, as stores and malls still have the option to take the day off, and keep in mind all government offices are closed today, as well as banks, libraries, and community centers. For a full list of what's open or closed today, check out our website. Well, there's lots to do and see across the GTA today, but if you're hungry, you can check out the fourth annual Ripfest X in Vaughan. The IKEA parking lot at Assembly Park is packed with some of North America's top pitmasters, serving up award-winning ribs and brisket all day.
2: These are the best of the best when it comes to barbecue. 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A lot of them come from the U.S. They bring their big rigs, as you can see in the background, and there's a competition going on. Best ribs, best brisket, best sauce. 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
19: You heard it there. The sauce is boss. And you can also enjoy some live music. Admission is just $5. Kids 10 and under get in free. Parking is free as well. The event runs from noon until 8 o'clock tonight. 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The first heat event of the season will begin later today and continue into Tuesday, mainly cloudy on this Victoria Day Monday, clearing early this afternoon. A high of 30 degrees expected, 35 with the Humidex. Increasing cloudiness this evening, a 60% chance of showers. Late tonight, also a risk of a thunderstorm, dropping to a low of 19. Mainly cloudy for the return to work and school Tuesday, a 60% chance of showers in the morning. Also a risk of a thunderstorm, once again a high of 30. Right now, partly cloudy and 22 degrees. I'm Heather Seaman on News Talk 1010.

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1: Welcome back to the Elias Macko Show, and it's a special version of the Elias Macko Show. 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Today, we're across the Bell Media Network, and it's so lovely to get notes from people in Toronto, Whitby, Windsor, on and on and on. You can send me a text message. 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It's text message, right? It's free. It doesn't matter, right? Just check your provider, by the way. But 514-790-0800. That's our Montreal text number, 790-0800. In the 514. You can send me a note. Let me know where you're listening from on this holiday Monday. We certainly do appreciate it. Now, our next guest's piece in the National Post, she published a piece in the Post, and boy, did it ever get my attention. Here's the title. The rest of Canada needs to adopt Quebec secularism laws. And the reason it got my attention is that, you know, here in this province, in English media, here at CJAD, the Montreal radio station that I broadcast from, I've been banging this drum for a very long time. I've been a proponent of secularism laws in Quebec. It's easy to find support amongst Francophones in the province, harder at times to get support in the English community for secularism laws. But I got to tell you something, over the last couple of years, we're getting more and more support for Quebec's secularism laws. In case you don't know, Bill 21, maybe you've heard of that before, it bans some public sector workers, those in positions of authority like teachers, police officers, judges, from wearing visible religious symbols while on the job. Recently, Quebec expanded those secularism measures even further through Bill 9, including some restrictions on public prayer. Now municipalities can ban events, processions where there will be public prayer. So reaction to those new measures has been mixed, always is, but it's good to see Terry Newman in the National Post giving her two cents on why the rest of the country should emulate Quebec. Terry's on the line. Terry, welcome to the program.
2: Hi, Liz. Thanks for having me.
1: I've been such a big fan of your work. You're a senior opinion editor over at the National Post and a columnist there. I've been such a big fan of your work for so long. It's great to have you on the show.
2: Thanks so much.
1: So why did you pen this piece? Of course, for a national audience here, to speak of the virtues of Quebec secularism laws.
2: Well, there's a few reasons. So one of the first reasons, obviously, is what the most of the article is about. It's about the 11 teachers at a school in Montreal. These were North African teachers, and it was found that, you know, they were having some praying in class, bullying students, telling girls that they couldn't play soccer, for example, so sex segregation, not teaching science. Mm-hmm. And I think this is something we can all agree should not be happening in public schools.
1: So, Terry, and point taken on that, and we covered the Bedford School scandal here, as it's called, on this program, but some people rightfully pointed out, hey, listen, Quebec has Bill 21. We've had secularism laws. It did not stop what happened at Bedford from happening. So what do you say to that?
2: Yeah, that's a good question. I think it might be the continued push towards staff and other workers might be a measure to try to, I guess, pressure or create an environment where people are like, you know, we're really actually taking this seriously. They still have to work within the limits of the law. And the marches, the processions that you were speaking about before, they are the best example of this, right? People still have to work within the law to make sure that we have a secular-ish society where, for example, people can't show up at Notre Dame Basilica in Montreal and engage in a mass prayer of Islam towards a Christian church while having a Palestinian flag, which was seen by many as an act of intimidation and provocation, right? And mm-hmm. as well as blocking streets. Now, these law, we still have to work within the laws, of course, but I think having it already existed before, it has been moved to certain types of daycares, for example, for hijabs and stuff like that. Mm-hmm. And I think it's just an increasing pressure.
1: What would you say the main points you would have? You know, this morning we're broadcasting primarily in Ontario and in Quebec, mm-hmm. our home province here, right?
2: Mm-hmm. Mm-hmm.
1: When you want to juxtapose what's happening in Quebec versus what's happening in Ontario, can you say, hey, you see, here's great examples of why a secularism law in Quebec is having benefits compared to what you see in Ontario?
2: Well, I would say that it's a beginning. And I wouldn't say that the law itself, there are people who now, for example, can't teach with a hijab in school and in daycares now. And I would say that it isn't necessarily the case that all people wearing hijab want to share their type of living or political views or anything with people. But I did actually witness a talk at Vanier College where a student there was in daycare studies and she was wearing one and she hated Israel. And she was very anti-Zionist and called Israel the Zionist entity. And, you know, so obviously that person shouldn't be working in a daycare, right? Now, this isn't something that I could make a blanket statement about with people, but when you have very ostentatious religious symbols, you're saying that these are very important things in your life, right? And so one does suspect that these are kind of like your governing principles. And so we need to start looking at this seriously.
1: With Terry Newman from the National Post, we're talking about Quebec's secularism laws and on a day like today to a national audience. So Terry, you know, one of the things here, and again, I'm a proponent of Quebec's secularism laws. Mm-hmm. I think they actually have had a great effect in Quebec. And by the way, I hear it, right? Like I hear it from secular Muslim women who say, mm-hmm. we specifically chose to come to Quebec because I don't mm-hmm. want to live in a theocracy like I was living in before I came to Canada, right? So I hear all of that all the time. But, you know, if I'm going to knock the secularism laws in any way, I would say this, like maybe even more important than the laws is a big push on integration. And I wonder if that's also a difference here between Quebec and the rest of Canada, because it does seem, you know, whether it's like focusing on Quebec values, they force immigrants to take a course, by the way, on Quebec values in this province. Mm-hmm. If there needs to be, along with laws, the bigger issue here is a focus on integration.
2: Well, that's a great question. The question is always like, how can it be done? So I remember when Kelly Leach had the, you know, Canadian values, and it came up as a conversation, and it was shortly after that family had been killed in the Kingston Canal. And everyone was rightly concerned about, you know, honor killings and stuff like that. But how would you test for that? You can give somebody a test. They can take the test. But they can still choose to live the way they want. Somebody can immigrate here, be asked questions. They can lie, right? So it's really, you know, it's really a matter of, you know, you can't, the laws that they have for the secularism there, seemingly in the show, it's like, obviously there's no relativism here. It's implied that there are certain reasons why they have these laws. And if these other two processions went through, they're just not being honest about why they're there, right? Mm-hmm. Now, as for integration, like I say, you can ask people, you can test people, you can get them to do a course. But if they come here and say they're part of the public that hates the West, you know, doesn't really want to integrate into Quebec society. Once they're here, right? And then mm-hmm. you have to work within the laws that you have. So you can't really force integration. You can encourage it, but you can't guarantee.
1: I have 30 seconds left here. I just feel like there's some things you can talk about in Quebec you just can't get away with doing in the rest uh-huh. of the country in English Canada. Do you think there's a hope for a politician who can talk about this serious issue with Canadians?
2: Well, I sure hope so, and I am very happy that Quebecers actually take this stuff seriously, and I think that the rest of Canada is going to, unfortunately, learn very soon that they'll also have to start taking this seriously.
1: And we'll hope realize that sooner than later on that front. Terry, mm-hmm. Great reading your piece. I'll direct all of our listeners to the National Post to read it. It's called The Rest of Canada Needs to Adopt Quebec's Secularism Laws. Thanks so much, Terry.
2: Thanks for having me.
1: Terry Newman is a senior opinion editor and columnist for the National Post. When we return on the Elias Macko Show, we're going to take a look at this story out of Alberta. Can First Nations actually block the separation referendum? Okay. We're going to take a look at that story. I've got a lot of questions to ask on that. And then at 10:30 today on the program, we're going to be taking a look at a story about Canada's auto industry as Honda has suspended its EV plant here. All that is coming up.
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3: Problems on the go for the 400 northbound off-ramp to Finch. There's a stalled vehicle blocking the right lane. It's the only problem we are seeing for the highways. Fairly lightly traveled for the 401, the DVP, and the Gardner for the holiday Monday. Just a reminder, the northbound Bayview ramp to the eastbound 401 is closed for construction. Traffic is slow. 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Time Saver Traffic, I'm Richard Martin. Your next update at 10:30 on News Talk 1010 Toronto.
0: The Lincoln Cop is back. 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
1: 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We normally broadcast out of Montreal for our great CJD 800 audience, but today we're across the iHeart Radio Network, and I'm getting the notes from listeners all over the place. Monica in Toronto, she's listening. Hi, Monica. Getting a note here from a listener in Winnipeg, originally from Montreal, but now listening from Winnipeg. And lo and behold, we're not just national across the country, we're international. A shout out to our listener in Dayton, Ohio, who is listening to the Elias Macko Show this morning on this holiday Monday. Whatever you call this holiday Monday, a happy one for you. I know it's up for debate in this province of Quebec what you call this Monday, if it's Victoria Day or Journée des Patriotes, and I wonder if it's a debate for the rest of you in the rest of the country as well. All right. I want to talk about this story out of Alberta for you this morning. A major legal decision in Alberta now raising big constitutional questions about separatism, indigenous rights, and who actually gets a say over the future of the province. An Alberta court has struck down a proposed separatism petition, ruling that there was not enough consultation with First Nation communities before the initiative moved forward. For many Indigenous leaders in Alberta, this isn't just about politics. It's about treaties, land, legal agreements that existed long before Alberta even became a province in 1905. Let's take a closer look here with Craig Baird. He's a historian, and he's the host of the Canadian History X podcast, EHX there, and he is joining us over the Zoom. Hi, Craig. How you doing?
8: I'm doing well, thank you.
1: And I want to tell everyone, you are just a tremendous follow on Twitter, on X, whatever it's called nowadays. Craig Baird is where we can find you. I love your Twitter. It's amazing.
8: Oh, thank you so much.
1: So what should all of our listeners know about what is happening in Alberta and this ruling last week about the petition on separation?
8: Well, Alberta is kind of unique, along with the rest of the prairie provinces of Saskatchewan and Manitoba, in that we are, you know, we're built on treaty land. And in the case of Saskatchewan and Alberta, this treaty land predates out the provinces themselves. And that's why this is such a major issue, because it's not that we were born as a province, say, like Quebec or Ontario. We were carved out of these lands, and these agreements that were made 125, 150 years ago still apply and still have to be consulted with. Even making decisions in the 21st century, we have to look back to these treaties of the 19th century and look at how it would impact the First Nations.
1: And this has proved to be a very contentious issue, obviously. Craig, I've had leaders of the Alberta separatism movement on this show before, and they are very gung-ho on what they want to have happen in Alberta in October and to get that question on a referendum that Alberta will have. What do you think about the case here? Do the First Nations group have a case here, historical precedent? What can you tell our audience about that side of things?
8: Absolutely, they have a case. I mean,

0: affirms that these treaty rights exist and that they have to be legally recognized. And that's really where a lot of this is coming in, is that the separatists are looking at it as we vote to separate and then we separate, when that's not the case. You have to be consulting the First Nations because their treaties were made with the Crown, not with Alberta.
1: Okay, so I think a lot of the debate that I've been seeing online is about, okay, the steps that need to be followed. Like, I think most people are saying, and I'm sure there's someone that says we don't even need to consult, but I think most people, even the most separatists that I've seen, are saying, okay, there is a duty to consult, but they're saying, wait a minute, it doesn't come now, it comes after a referendum and a yes vote, right? And they point to the Clarity Act, right? Where, you know, it's even in the Clarity Act, which came in for as a result of the Quebec referendums that we had, the 1995 Quebec referendum. And they point to that and say, listen, we're going to consult, but it has to happen after a yes vote, when we have to consult with everyone, federal government, citizens, and come to some sort of agreement. What do you say to that? To the people that say, yes, there's a duty to consult, but it's not at this phase, it comes later.
0: I would say it comes before, because if you have a yes vote, which I think is a big if in Alberta, there's 20% of people who support it. But if you do it afterwards, I feel like they don't have as much of an obligation to actually be negotiating with anybody. I think it's something that has to be done before to even determine if this is a question that can even be asked, not something that can be determined afterwards. The First Nations have to be consulted when you're even talking about separation, and to make sure that this is even something that's allowed under the Constitution before you ever get to the point where you're actually doing a referendum. I mean, it's also about saving money. Do we need to have a referendum if it's something that constitutionally can't happen?
1: We're with Craig Baird, historian. He's host of the Canadian History X, EHX there is the spelling there, the Canadian History X podcast. We're talking about the Alberta separation petition and some legal obstacles there. Can I just ask you, a consultation, what does that mean, whether it's, you know, how you see it or what the law says about it? Because, you know, some people would say, well, you know what, Indigenous communities, they will never go along with it. But as long as you consult, it's fine. So how do you view the consultation here? Because let's say they consult, but Indigenous groups want nothing to do with separation. Can it still move forward?
0: I don't think it can. I think in many ways, if you look at something like a pipeline or, you know, logging in First Nations territory, they have to be consulted about that. And if they say they don't want that, then it doesn't happen. And I think that, you know, there is this need to consult with the First Nations. And I think the First Nations are really looking at, what do our treaties look like if Alberta separates? You know, who is our treaty with? Our treaties with the British Crown and the federal government. Do we have to do new treaties under a new Republic of Alberta or whatever it might be? So there's so much, you know, guesswork with the First Nations of what exactly it means for them if they were to be part of the separation. Would they lose a lot of the rights that they do have now? Would they be forced to assimilate within to the Alberta structure? What would happen with their reserves? The reserves are their land. That is not Alberta's land. So there's so many questions that they would have related to this, that the consultation, if it ever got to a referendum and passed, would take years and years to work out.
1: Now, Craig, I've seen the polling and it shows that support for separation is quite low in Alberta, right? And I really haven't seen a poll, regardless of what Jeffrey Rath and others would like to have us believe. I haven't seen a poll where there's a lot of support for separation. But I wonder if there's ever a future where it gets to 60 or 70% in polling, right? You also have this, you may have this case where, well, this is a group, Albertans, who want to leave Canada, and maybe they've got some sort of right to self-determination. Does anything change for you if the polling were to suggest, oh, it's 60 or 70% want to go?
0: I don't know if it would ever get to that point. I mean, there's more First Nations in Alberta than there are separatists, so definitely I think their yeah. voice carries a lot more weight. But for me, I think the biggest thing, if we ever get to a referendum, is that everybody who's against separation has to go out and vote, because you know that the separatists are going to vote. And if everybody just assumes that it's going to fail, things could get a lot closer than what we think they'll be. If we only have a small portion of people who want to stay in Canada voting, we could have a case where separatists actually do get a large portion of the vote. So it's a lot like Brexit. You know, we got to make sure that we're out there and we're voting, because I don't think it'll ever get to 60%. I think it'll hover around 20%. And I think

0: the separatists are just this fringe minority who are just very vocal right now and kind of have a lot of government support with the provincial government.
1: Craig, I have to leave it there. I'll direct everyone to your Twitter, at Craig Baird. They can follow you there with some terrific content. And thanks for coming on today.
0: Oh, thanks for having me.
1: Craig is the host of the Canadian History X, EHX podcast. When we return on the Elias Macko Show, we'll get the view from Auto Country in Southern Ontario and this decision by Honda to suspend their EV plant.
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3: We have problems for the 400 northbound off-ramp to Finch. There's a stalled vehicle on that ramp blocking the right lane. Right now, it's the only problem we are seeing for the major highways. No issues for the 401, the DVP, or the Gardner. 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Time Saver Traffic, I'm Richard Martin. 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
1: Some of the sounds of commuting across the country from being on your bike or riding Montreal's metro. It's time for In Transit on the Elias Macko Show. And, of course, doing it for a national audience today. Thanks for all of you who are listening across the country on this Victoria Day. All right, we're going to take a look at the auto industry for today's In Transit. One of Canada's biggest electric vehicle dreams may now be stalling out in real time. Honda has officially suspended its massive $15 billion EV project in Ontario indefinitely, a project that was once being celebrated as a cornerstone of Canada's electric vehicle future. The original plan included a new EV assembly plant in Alliston, battery production facilities, a major supply chain across Ontario. But now, doesn't seem to be happening. Let's get the latest here. David Kennedy, Toronto Bureau Chief with Automotive News Canada, is on the line. David, welcome back to the show.
21: Thanks for having me.
1: How long was the writing on the wall for this Honda project?
21: Well, we had a pretty good idea that this, at least wasn't going to move forward in the very short term, since last year. Honda paused this investment for a couple years. They were planning to revisit it in 2027. But then, obviously we got the news last week that it, indefinitely. So, this didn't come as a huge surprise. But at the same time, if they end up never building it, that would come as a, pretty negative blow here, obviously.
1: I wonder what you think the determining factors were. It's not lost on me that just a little while ago, like a month or so ago, Honda and Toyota, they form a lobby group in Canada to lobby the Canadian government on several fronts, including Chinese EVs. They're not a fan of having cheap Chinese EVs into this country. And then lo and behold, not too long after forming that lobby group, Honda makes this call. Do you think it's all interconnected? What do you think are the main factors here?
21: I wouldn't draw a direct line between Chinese EVs, at least yet. The reality on EV here for Honda is, this is kind of part of a global pullback, honestly, for them when it comes to EV. This is not just a one standout announcement here in Ontario. They pulled a few EVs that they were planning to build in the United States just a few months back as well. It's really, at least so far, from Honda's perspective, it looks like an EV issue within North America in particular. They just don't think the market is there for them. And so a lot of that comes down to the U.S. market, right? Mm-hmm. There was a $7,500 incentive to sell or to buy EVs not long ago. That fell by the wayside, and the market has, gone the way that you could imagine it would when you lose $7,500 off the hood. In Canada, things are kind of moving the opposite direction now, right? We've got our $5,000 consumer rebate back in the field. EV incentives or EV sales are starting to pick back up. The market's moving in interesting ways, and I think Honda's just kind of, they kind of made a big bet with this, but they didn't really start building. So I think, they're just going to take the foot off the gas and reassess where things are in the next few years.
1: How do you describe the position Honda's in? I look across the globe. You have markets like Norway. Norway's like now 100% EVs, almost, like 99 point something, right? They're an outlier there. But the European market is moving towards EVs. The Asian market moving towards EVs. You outline what's going on in North America, especially with the U.S., and their home market of Japan. Do you think they're stuck between a rock and a hard place here?
21: I mean, they're getting more and more into that position where they're becoming, you know, it would be a huge exaggeration to call the position dire at this point. You know, I think Honda's still, you know, a great company, builds great cars, and, you know, expects to be profitable again soon. They did, you know, take a big hit on their EV investments over the last, you know, 6 months or so. And their financial position doesn't look as good as it did before. But at the same time, you know, Honda's always kind of been pretty well known for innovation. They've built great cars for a long time and kind of done it in a way that, you know, is different than Toyota, for instance, you know, that, which is of course the big Japanese auto player. So, you know, I wouldn't, you know, it's not that they're in trouble at this point, but they are going to need to sooner than later figure out which direction they're going to go on this.
1: And
21: you know, it's just, electrification's coming.
1: And on that front, David, I see two big things here. With David Kennedy, Toronto Bureau Chief of Automotive News Canada, I see two big things. Electrification, because it's coming, like it or not. Timelines could be up for debate, but it's coming. And then autonomy, right? Like the self-driving cars. And I'm seeing development here, and it seems like, you know, whether it's Honda or Toyota, they haven't been doing enough on that front. And sometimes I wonder if, you know, they're just now, they have to sleep in the bed that they've made here. You know, let's dive into that. If this is a company that has moved too slowly as the industry is changing.
21: Yeah, and I mean, there's been criticism for years about both Toyota and Honda, particularly when it comes to EVs, kind of being behind the ball on this, being a bit slower than, you know, the rest of the market feels like they should be. When you talk about Toyota in particular, you know, they are kind of proven to be right over the last year or so. You know, they had a very heavy hybrid strategy, and what does everybody want these days? Hybrids. Honda is kind of moving in a similar direction when it comes to that too, right? Like, talk about Alliston. You know, they built the Civic and the CRV in Alliston, and both of those lines now are more than half or so of the models they build are hybrid in Ontario. So I mean, they've got a good position there, but certainly Honda needs to figure out the EVs in the relatively short term. And you know, whether that means some sort of partnership, you know, reinvesting in house to figure out what they're doing. But at the same time, I think they know that.
1: Yeah.
21: It's not a surprise to them. Honda doesn't need me to say that.
1: Yeah.
21: It's going on in the background, but, certainly this immediate, and, you know, very large bet on Ontario, at least for the time being, you know, put the brakes on, reassess. And, you know, I wouldn't write it off long term necessarily, but, it's not going to happen right away.
1: Could they just squeeze here? You know, we finally did get the first cheap Chinese EVs in the country, and they're coming from Tesla, right? They're selling a Model 3 that's under $39,500 now in this country. That's before rebates. Quebec has a rebate. I know they don't qualify for the Canadian $5,000 rebate. And I look at that, and I look at the pricing of that Civic Hybrid. I look at the pricing of the Accord, and I say, oh, boy. What happens as EVs continue to drop in price and there's not enough wiggle room on the gas cars, the hybrid cars? What do you think the future looks like in that scenario where EVs continue to get cheaper?
21: Yeah, I mean, Honda's going to have to compete. There's no question. And I mean, for years we've watched, you know, the Civic, for instance, we've seen the price of the Civic, keep creeping up. You know, it was a $20,000 car not that many years ago, obviously. You know, it's been five, six, seven, it's been a while at this point, but to see the price start ticking up above $30,000, you know, for what was always considered, you know, a very affordable model, you know, it's not going to be sustainable long term if EVs continue to get cheaper and cheaper and cheaper. And, you know, as you noted there, it appears the days are finally coming.
1: Let's talk about one other component here. One plant that is going ahead in Canada. This is the Asahi Kasei. I hope I'm saying that right. This is a battery plant that's still going to go forward. Why is this important?
21: Well, it is important, and part of it is because, you know, this was actually part of the $15 billion investment that Honda was planning here. You know, Honda's a minor partner in that plant. They've got a 25% stake. And the plant itself, it's not cheap by any measure. It's about $1.6 billion they're investing in this plant in Ontario. It's in Port Colborne, so, you know, kind of south of Niagara. But, you know, they're full steam ahead. They're not batting an eye here. You know, obviously they're not happy that Honda is backpedaling on their immediate plans. But at the same time, you know, the company told me last week, you know, we're fully committed to Port Colborne. There are about 1,000 workers on the ground building this thing every day. The timeline for ramp up and production will slow down, but, you know, come 2029 or so, they expect to be building, you know, battery components, parts of lithium ion batteries. So, you know, they're not swayed by this.
1: Yeah, and they're going to have us, you know, manufacturers that want to buy those components. And, you know, we'll see how the market progresses, but I'm sure there's going to be someone to buy those components. David, listen, we have to leave it there. Thank you so much for coming on this morning.
21: Well, of course. Thanks for having me.
1: David Kennedy right there, Toronto Bureau Chief with Automotive News Canada. When we come back on the Elias Macko Show, I promised this in the last hour. I was blown away by the response. We started to talk about Tim Hortons and Dunkin' Donuts coming into the market here in Canada. My phone lines absolutely blew up. I couldn't get to everyone. So I'm going to bring this conversation back. Is there an opening for Dunkin' Donuts in Canada, given Tim Hortons and perhaps some weakness they've got right now in Canada? Our phone number out of Montreal is 514-790-0800. If you can call that line, go ahead. I'll give you the toll-free when we come back.
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0: We still have problems on the go for the 400 northbound off-ramp to Finch. Stall vehicle block in the right lane. It's the only problem we are seeing for the major routes. The 401, the DVP, the Gardner, all moving fairly well. Very light for the holiday Monday. The northbound Bayview ramp to the eastbound 401 remains closed for long-term construction. 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Time Saver Traffic, I'm Richard Martin. 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
1: A story that was so popular in the last hour, I promised you I had to bring it back because I had to leave so many people hanging on the phone line. So this time around, folks, make sure you call early so I don't have to leave you hanging. We're talking about an opening in the Canadian coffee market. We found out last week that Dunkin' Donuts, which is now known as Dunkin', is going to be coming back to Canada thanks to the Montreal company Foodtastic. They've signed this brand licensing deal. Some are wondering how Dunkin' will be able to compete with Canada's biggest coffee chain, Tim Hortons. Now, I would answer that question. How will they compete? I would answer it this way. Very easily. If you look at the complaints that are levied at Tim Hortons right now, you just got to go to their Reddit page, you go online, you see complaints about the quality of the food, cleanliness of the stores, service, and even complaints about how Tim Hortons uses programs like the Temporary Foreign Workers Program. Tim Hortons has lobbied the federal government in the past for this program. A lot of Canadians are not happy about it. Many others question if Tim Hortons is Canadian at all. Tim Hortons would say, hey, listen, our franchise operators, they're Canadian. We employ Canadians. We are Canadian. Even if you look at the corporate ownership structure and you find yourself in Brazil, we're still Canadian. At 514-790-0800, if you can call the Montreal line, please do so. 514-790-0800. We also have a toll free for everyone else across the country. 1-800-491-2523. 491-2523. That's your 1-800 number. Let me go to Adam. He's in the North Shore. Hey, Adam.
15: Hey, well, I don't know how people realize, but Krispy Kreme isn't even come back to Canada. I think the big problem here is, as you cited, Tim Hortons has played the we are Canadian, we love Canada. But everyone has to ask, how much are you backing your play? And the facts are they're not backing it except maybe putting maple syrup and slapping up the Canadian maple leaf ever. You know what I mean?
1: So you think it's more talk than action?
15: Yeah, I mean, let's just be fair. I was trying to take a step back. I don't want to be too political here. But yeah, when you walk into your local Tim Hortons, how much does it reflect what I would call local demographics of the local ethnicity? Most of the time, as you've pointed out, they're hiring temporary foreigner workers because we can't find Canadians to work our jobs.
1: So, Adam, you know what I would say to that? It seems like it depends. It seems like there are certain operators of Tim Hortons franchises that say, you know what, we can access this program. Let's use it. Let's find as many ways as possible to pay people minimum wage. And there are others. Like, I've also seen the Tim Hortons that are like very vocal. Hey, we're paying $20. We're paying $21. And we want local people to work here, right? So I think it depends is the answer. But I just wonder, you know, it seems like it depends is no longer good enough for the Canadian consumer. I think that's why I think Tim Hortons is coming. I'm not the first person to say this. The food professor, Sylvain Charlebois, he says that basically Foodtastic, Dunkin' right now, they are sensing weakness in the Canadian market and that people are pining for another option.
15: Exactly. And let's just be fair. These companies aren't going to spend $5-$10. They're spending multi-millions to come in. And you're not stupid. You're not going to spend $50 million to say, oh, we're going to lose $50 million. No, we're going to spend $50 million try to make back 60, 55 plus in the long term.
1: Yeah, listen, this is, listen, there's nothing more Canadian than coffee and donuts. This is Table Stakes. You brought up off the top Krispy Kreme. This is a U.S. company that is now slowly yet surely expanding with smaller locations. I know they're doing it here in Montreal. They're doing it across Canada. People want their coffee and donuts. Even if you want to be health conscious, you don't want to eat too many donuts. You're still doing it. Adam, thanks for the call. I want to make sure we get everyone else in here. Let me go. Who do we got here? Is this Con? Is it Connie? Con, who's on the line here?
7: Con.
1: Hi, what's your name, darling?
7: Con. My name is Con.
1: Tom, okay.
7: No, Con, C-O-N.
1: C-O-N, okay, Con. Sorry about that.
7: I'm Greek, Costa.
1: Okay, great. What do you want to say on Tim Hortons and Duncan?
7: Well, it hasn't been too long that Duncan Donuts were not here before, because they still got some cars, some stores still open. They used to be Duncan Donuts before. And they have not reopened. So,
1: well, listen, Con, it was 8 years ago that we lost Dunkin' Donuts. The last ones closed up in 8 years, 8 years ago. Many people would say that actually it closed up much earlier, right? Because that was another story of a franchise that went downhill very quickly over years, actually. Let me go to Robert, who's in Scarborough. Hey, Robert.
8: Good morning, sir. You're a real pleasant surprise on radio. You should be on Toronto Radio more often.
1: Oh, Robert, my goodness. Me in the what is it, the 416? I'm in the 6, right?
8: Whatever. The bottom line is Tim Hortons' product sucks. Mm. Their food isn't, their stuff isn't very good. Mm-hmm. You pay too much money for what you get. And Dunkin' Donuts, I'm sorry, it's not much better. Probably not even any better. It's just sugar.
1: Yeah.
8: And, if you want your best buck for your buck is to go to, McDonald's. You can get a muffin and a cup of tea for $3.25. You can't get that at Tim Hortons.
1: Robert, listen, here's the thing, right? Be careful what you wish for. You may want more competition, but then you end up, and you know, it remains to be seen, but what if the offering from Dunkin' Donuts isn't that compelling, right? That could happen. It could just be another mediocre chain, and, you know, it already is. You know what? Listen, Robert, I'll say this. They have been Dunkin' Donuts, Dunkin' as it's called now, they have of late been on a resurgence in the United States. They have tweaked their menu. They have a bigger focus on drinks and beverages, and that's why they took out the word donuts from their names, and it appears to be working. So we'll see if that can translate back into Canada. Thanks, Robert, for the call. I head over to Al. He's in Montreal. Hey, Al.
9: Hi, how you doing there?
1: Good. What do you want to add on this one?
9: I'd just like to mention, I think Tim Hortons, they shouldn't be really selling pizza. Who goes to a coffee shop to buy pizza?
1: Okay, Al, I'm going to tell you something, okay? This is a true story. I was on a road trip last year. We did, my family, my wife and our little boy, we did a 4,200 kilometer road trip in our Tesla, by the way. Great supercharging network. It was very easy. We did a road trip to the East Coast, all the way to Halifax and back. And I tell you something, we stopped once and it was lunchtime. And we ordered that pizza. I thought it was the saddest excuse for pizza I had ever seen. Okay, that was my opinion. My son, 2 years old, loved it.
9: Well, it all depends on, yeah, but it's a coffee shop. Tim Hortons should work on making their stuff better quality if they want to be in the market.
1: Mm.
9: That's why this Dunkin' is going to come in. They're going to make the market because they're going to serve coffee that's nicer coffee. I went to a coffee shop. I went to a place, what is it? The hamburger joint there.
1: A&W?
9: A&W.
1: Yeah.
9: I like their coffee better than Tim Hortons.
1: Yeah, and they
9: like A&W coffee?
1: Listen, the name escapes me, but they signed a deal with a well-known coffee brand from Europe, I believe, or from the UK to serve that in Canada. And I think it's served them very well. Al, thanks for the call. I'm going to squeeze in Charlene, who is in Montreal South Shore. Darlene, excuse me. You got to be quick. What do you want to add?
10: Your excuse, Elias. Just want to know, because before when we had Dunkin', their donuts were made in the facility. Tim Hortons, they're frozen. That's why their donuts suck. Sorry, but
1: yeah,
10: I used the word suck. If they're made in a facility, it's going to be A1 again.
1: Darlene, let me tell you something. You can use the word suck on the Elias Macko show. I do it every now and again when the word is apropos. And I think you're absolutely right. If they're going to come back here, they better make sure the donuts do not suck, and maybe no frozen is a way to go. 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
16: Good morning. I'm Heather Seaman. It's nice and sunny out there, already 22 degrees. You'll definitely need the sunscreen. Environment Canada has issued a yellow heat warning for intense heat, kicking in later today and into Tuesday. The complete forecast after the news. Police investigating after a car slammed into a fireworks store in Etobicoke, which led to a huge fire. Talks between the TTC and the union representing electrical workers continues, and the annual fireworks show at Ashbridges Bay set for tonight. Details on these and other stories coming up, but first, here's Time Saver Traffic.
17: Good news for the 400 northbound ramp to Finch. We had a stalled vehicle for a while, was blocking the right lane. That's been cleared away. We are back to being trouble-free now for the major highways. Just a reminder, the northbound Bayview ramp to the eastbound 401 closed for construction. 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Time Saver Traffic, I'm Richard Martin. 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
16: A massive fire broke out at a fireworks store in Etobicoke overnight after a car crashed into the building. Crews responded to a blaze at a commercial plaza near Highway 427 and Albion Road just before 1 o'clock this morning. Firefighters battled heavy flames and combustible materials as fireworks went off around them.
18: It was a challenging fight with that going on, but we managed to get through with it. We used some aerial operations as the fire advanced and came up through the roof, and we're able to get a hold of it with the aerial operation.
16: The four-alarm fire was knocked down and no injuries were reported. A vehicle was seen inside the store after the flames were extinguished. The driver, long gone. The cause of the crash is unclear. The TTC and the union representing nearly 700 electrical and signal workers still trying to find some labor peace. Both sides still working to reach a deal, with QP Local 2 saying no additional deadline has been set. In a statement, the TTC says this move comes as both sides believe there is enough progress to reach a deal, and QP Local 2 says it remains committed to reaching a fair agreement at the bargaining table. This Victoria Day may feel a bit busier in parts of the city. That's because for the first time, retailers across the province have the option to stay open today, even though it's a stat holiday. New changes to Ontario's Retail Business and Holiday Act mean stores and malls across the province can open on Victoria Day as well as Family Day. Be sure to check ahead, though, as stores and malls still have the option to take the day off. And keep in mind, all government offices are closed today, as well as banks, libraries, and community centers. For a full list of what's open or closed today, check out our website. The city will be hosting its annual fireworks display at Ashbridges Bay at 10 o'clock tonight. Anyone who decides to head down to the beach for the show can expect a significant police presence.
19: The main issues that we get, given the volume of people that are coming to the beach, so we're going to have issues with those who are going to be engaged in the firework activity. We do get some alcohol issues that we get later at night, but we do have significant enhancements from our police response. We have dedicated resources both on duty and off duty. We've also redeployed some of our other units to be able to support responding to calls of service on the beach.
16: In Toronto, you are permitted to set off fireworks on your own private property before 11 p.m., but they are strictly prohibited under municipal bylaws in parks, beaches, and other public spaces. If you are caught with them or set them off in those spaces, the city says you could face a fine of up to $600. From Milan to Philadelphia to New York, crowds lined up for hours to get their hands on a certain kind of watch over the weekend. ABC's Sherry Preston has more.
20: Mayhem over Swatch watches. Crowds swarmed Swatch stores around the world over the weekend for the release of a new watch dubbed the Royal Pop Pocket Watch. It sells for $400 in stores, but online they're reselling it for 10 times that. Swatch is promising fans the watches will be available for several months. Sherry Preston, ABC News.
16: Here in Toronto, two Swatch stores had to be closed amid long lines for the new limited edition pocket watch, with Swatch Canada saying the closure was due to public safety considerations. The company says the watch will be available for several months. Keep in touch by downloading the CTV News app. Environment Canada has issued a yellow heat warning. The first heat event of the season will begin later today and continue into Tuesday. Mainly cloudy on this Victoria Day, clearing this afternoon, a high of 30 degrees expected, 35 when you factor in the humidex. Cloudy this evening, a 60% chance of showers, also a risk of a thunderstorm dropping to a low of 19. Cloudy to start the day Tuesday, a 60% chance of showers, and also a risk of a thunderstorm at a high of 30. Right now it's sunny and 22. I'm Heather Seaman on News Talk 1010.

0: promise you it's going to eventually. BBQ season officially here right around the corner. And whether you're flipping burgers on a basic grill or slow smoking some ribs for 12 hours, there is no shortage of options out there. Compact propane barbecues, you know, tiny charcoal grills. There's really high-end things that have all the bells and whistles. So let's try and figure out what the fair price is on the ultimate BBQ setup on this week's edition on how much things should cost. Let's go to Ted Reeder, an award-winning chef and author. Ted, welcome to the program.
1: How are you doing, Alex?
0: I'm good. So, how, you know what? You're at a party, okay? You're hanging out. Someone starts to pick your brain, says, oh, what do you do for a living, Ted? And then they say to you, oh, Ted, you know, I need a barbecue. What should I get? How much should I spend? How do you answer that question?
1: First thing out of my mouth is, how hard do you want to work? and that determines the foundation of where you're going to take your grill research, and then your purchase in the end is how hard do you want to work? So working with natural gas on a gas grill is efficient and quick and easy, whether it's propane or natural gas. You turn it on, you have heat, you finish cooking, you clean it, and then you shut it down, and you're ready to go. And, you know, you can do burgers and steaks and things like that. You can rotisserie on a gas grill, and you can also smoke on a gas grill. But if you want to work a little harder, say you want a dual grill slash smoker, and maybe it's a pellet smoker, which is very easy. It's a plug it in, it's set the temperature, and fill the hopper with the pellets, and off you go, and you can smoke. And those price-wise, those can range anywhere from just under $1,000 to upwards of $3,000, depending on how big you want them and what you're looking to cook. You also need to determine how many people you're cooking for on a regular basis and how often you're going to your grill. Are you a once-a-week person? Are you twice a week or five times a week? You want something more durable the more you're going to cook on it. And then there's one level even further is the smoker levels. So charcoal grills slash smokers, and they can range anywhere from $25 to $30 for a little hibachi, which is a grill open, or up to a different style of a Kamado smoker, which it can grill and smoke and service your needs that way. And they can range anywhere from $1,000 upwards of $5,000.
0: Ted, is it fair to say that most people overestimate just how much work they want to do? And I'm thinking about myself, charcoal, like all I've had for the last little while, maybe almost a decade now, I've just had the charcoal grill. I absolutely love it, but it stops me from barbecuing because it's a lot of work. So I only do it maybe a couple of times a month because of that.
1: Yeah, So you want to make a charcoal grill a little more efficient for you. Getting the charcoal hot is the key. And so what we use at my restaurant and what I use at my home is a propane torch, because I have instant heat with that, and I can point it at the charcoal and get it burning real, real hot and fast so that I can get the charcoal up to the flame point, and then it starts to form the layer of ash. When the flame disappears, it's good for grilling. You need patience and time for that. That can take anywhere from 30 minutes upwards of an hour, depending on how big of a fire you're having to create. So patience is required for charcoal. Gas, you know, it's go out, or a pellet smoker, go out, turn it on, and you're ready to cook on it.
0: Yeah.
1: And the biggest thing is, with whatever equipment you're going to spend, like, set a budget, and a realistic budget, because prices have gone up. And think about what you're going to cook. How many briskets are you really going to smoke in a year versus how many steaks, burgers, hot dogs, chicken breasts? You know, what are the main things that you're going to cook? So do you need to smoke, or do you need to add that? And you have to think about families and friends. I'll say this, that a lot of women don't like heavy smoke. They want sweet smoke. They just want a little hint of it. So, you know, as a guy, as a barbecue guy, oh, more smoke is better. It's actually reduce the smoke, because you want to hit all your friends to enjoy it.
0: Yeah, and I've had those discussions too, Ted. You're absolutely right. There's various differences of opinion, right, with how people want that barbecue to happen. Now, Ted, I got to ask you. I think for barbecues, we ask this on this segment that we do every week: how much things should cost. There's one question I go to quite a bit. I think for barbecues, it's really apropos, and it's this one: do you get what you pay for? When you look at the barbecues out there, you know, if you're going to spend $2,000 instead of $1,000. Do you get $1,000 more or double the value there? Do you get what you pay for when it comes to barbecues?
1: With a proper amount of research, yes, you will. You do. You can spend a couple hundred dollars, and I'll use a kettle, charcoal kettle grill, right? And they have varying models, and they start at maybe $199 to $200, but they go up to $800 or $900. Because different venting systems. So you do get what you pay for. You get more bells and whistles traditionally, and you get more materials put into it. So when you're buying a gas grill, what's important is the weight of the grill and the weight in terms of the lid and the weight of the firebox. And how thick is the firebox? Because the thicker the metal, the more heat it holds in, which gives you more efficiencies throughout your cook. If it's a thin piece of metal, it's going to burn out in 2 years. You paid nothing for the grill, really, and it's only going to perform for that level. You want durability. You want it to last 10, 15 years. Spend the money now, and you'll have that through its lifespan. And keep it clean.
0: Ted, to wrap up here, you know, I'm one who's looking for a new barbecue, and I've actually ended up, you know, looking on Facebook Marketplace. And I was like, oh, I don't want to buy a used barbecue. Do I? Would you have anything? Would you have any concerns about going with a used barbecue?
1: No, I sell off a lot of my grills and my smokers as I've worn through them, or I'm not using them anymore. And you can, but you need to keep them clean. Some things, you know, gas grills, the burners burn out, and they start to fall to pieces. They don't have the durability that a Kamado could have. Or a heavy duty gas grill can have. So really that's what that comes down to.
0: And when you see made in China, are you saying, oh, I could get a good value on this one, or do you run away?
1: I do the research first. I don't have it on the list. There are products that do come out of China that are very good. There are parts that come out of China that are very good that are then utilized here in the manufacturing process of Canadian grills. So you have to look at the durability of the equipment that the manufacturer is putting into it. And really, in that element, it's the more you spend, the better the product's going
0: to
1: be.
0: Ted, we'll have to leave it there. Let's have you back soon, because I know people also want to talk about how much the stuff you put on the grills cost. So, you know, that's another part of having a good barbecue system is the meat and the chicken and everything else that you're going to put on there. Ted, you were great. Thanks for coming on.
1: Thank you. My pleasure. Have a great day.
0: Ted Reeder is an award-winning chef and author, and boy, does he know his barbecue. While I've got a minute here, I want to play you some audio from over the weekend, because Will Ferrell returned to host Saturday Night Live. Let me give you a quick chuckle here. They did one of those fake ads on SNL, and they took a look at how is it that, you know, maybe who's getting through the Strait of Hormuz, right? All the boats are blocked, apparently, but there's one boat that's getting through, and they answered how it's happening.
2: Iran paralyzed commercial shipping through the Strait of Hormuz.
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5: Except mine. I'm Hormuz Jeff. And if you got something you need shipped through the Strait of Hormuz, I'm your guy. I've got the only boat going through the Strait of Hormuz right now. How am I able to do this? Simple. I have nothing to lose. No family, no friends. Best of all, I don't care if I die.
0: More than one chuckle from this weekend's edition of SNL with Will Ferrell there. When we return on the Elias Macko Show, from barbecues, we'll turn our attention to the housing market in this country. From Quebec and Ontario and beyond, if you're looking to buy a home, we'll speak to Ron Butler from the Angry Mortgage Podcast coming up next on the show. Boy, did he ever have a lot to say on, does he ever have a lot to say on housing in this country?
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4: We have new problems for the QEW westbound pass here in Ontario. There's a stalled vehicle block in the right lane. Good news for the 400 northbound off-ramp to Finch. We had a stalled vehicle block in the right lane. That's been cleared away. Fuel up this weekend. 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
0: Depending on where you live in Canada, the housing market right now looks like two completely different stories. In Ontario, especially Toronto, condo market under serious pressure. Prices have been falling. Investors are pulling back. Thousands of units are sitting unsold as buyers struggle with high interest rates and economic uncertainty. And meanwhile, in Quebec, story's pretty different. Montreal and Quebec, they're seeing some price growth in many sectors of the market, especially for single family homes, even as condo activity begins to soften slightly. Let's get a lay of the land of the Canadian housing market with someone who really knows this business. Ron Butler is host of the Angry Mortgage Podcast, and of course, he's a mortgage broker at Butler Mortgage. Ron, welcome back to the program.
1: Thanks so much for having me.
0: And I know earlier this month, you actually spoke at a parliamentary committee, right? So why don't we start there? In front of the Parliamentary Finance Committee, what was the message you had to Canada's leaders?
1: The message was the profound unfairness that exists in this country when it comes to the ability to buy houses. If we look back 40 years, it was almost effortless for average working people to buy a home right away, right? Get out of school, get established in a job, and buy a house. That has disappeared. And we need to question why it's disappeared. Why do we have the same thing in place for nearly 100 years, and then suddenly since 2009 it's become an impossibility, and the average house price in a province like Ontario is close to $1 million? Mm. How does that make any sense? And that was my plea to parliamentarians, that we have to think about ways to get young Canadians on an even playing field with their parents and their grandparents.
0: Ron, you know, when I bring up this subject on my program, I hear immediately back from listeners. I'm going to have it happen right now as we talk here. Somebody like, yeah, I bought my house for 5 cents. Others point out, you know, I still had to save up for it, and interest rates were 20%. So, you know, I wonder how you unpack that, because many people would agree with you. Boy, it was so much simpler. Others would say, we're romanticizing what we saw in the past.
1: Well, and I'm in the boomer generation myself, and some of us boomers always want to accuse young people of their addiction to lattes and avocado toast. This is a complete canard. It's a falsehood. The reality of that high interest environment was for a period of about 4.5 years. So what happened for the rest of the time when that house you bought was like $100,000 and now today it's worth $1.6 million? There's just no excuse for this. There's no talking out of it. And besides, interest rates change all the time, but the base price you paid for the home at that time represented about 2.5 times your income. Today, that's 9, 10, or 11 times your income. In Quebec, it's about 7 times. It's still completely unfair.
0: So, and, you know, 7 times your income, 9 times, 11 times, you go, that's just unbelievable. And how does anyone afford a home without help? And I hear from real estate agents, well, how are people buying? They're getting help from the bank of mommy and daddy for the down payment and other things here. I want to ask you about what's going on in Toronto, because I wonder if Toronto is canary in the coal mine, or if there are moats in the rest of the country. When we look at the condo apocalypse, and maybe some single family homes, they're dropping in value in the Toronto area. How do you view that? Do you think what we've seen in Toronto will radiate to the rest of the country?
1: Well, to a certain extent, it has. And we're talking really severe price reductions in the high-rise condo. I refer to it as the Dog Creek condo market. We've seen reductions in, recently, with the introduction of new companies which are coming in. One of those from Montreal, Justa Group.

0: Quebec City, which has actually led the country in price appreciation in the last 18 months.
1: And I wonder if that's, well, it's just catching up. Like, it's because it hadn't risen before, so there's room to give. When we look at, you know, the cost of a home compared to what someone makes, there's lots of room for growth in places like Quebec City.
0: There is, and a certain amount of credit has to be given to the provincial government's longstanding policy on immigration, where they limited immigration, you know, in Ontario in 2023, 460,000 newcomers arrived to put enormous pressure on the housing market.
1: Yeah.
0: In Quebec, a significant, like it's pretty much standardized around 50,000 to 60,000 people.
1: So, Ron, let me ask you something. Let me ask, sorry to cut you off, but let me ask something because I want to highlight what you're talking about, because there are certain federal politicians and there are certain people that, you know, come on my station, join our panel discussions. When you bring up the fact that not immigration in general, but numbers of immigrants impact the cost of homes, they point a finger at you. They call you immigrant blamers. They call you all types of words in the book there to try and get you to shut up on the subject. Can we talk about this? Like, in your estimation, it is fair to link the numbers of immigrants with how some places have been affected on the housing front.
0: I think it's always fair to employ mathematics. Always fair. So if you've got a province, if you've got a province with 16 million people in it, and you introduce 460,000, on a percentage basis, that's going to have a major impact. If you have a province of 9 million people that introduces 50,000 newcomers, that has a more muted impact. That's math. That's not xenophobia. That's not commentary on an immigration policy. I support immigration. I always have for my whole life, and I'm old. But, you know, you can just do the math. If you inject an enormous number of newcomers in a very short period of time, you will have an impact on housing and rents. That's just math.
1: Ron, knowing what you know, to wrap up here, what's your advice to those who, like, listen, maybe their home is growing, babies are coming, they're looking at life changes, they need to buy, and they see a lot of uncertainty? What's your advice to them?
0: My advice would be, if you are absolutely forced to buy by life circumstances, the prices are at least down from, they're down significantly from 2022 in Ontario, British Columbia, and even starting to drop in southern Alberta. But if you don't have an absolute requirement to buy, don't buy. In 6 months, those prices will be less.
1: Ron, we'll leave it there. I think a lot of people will be heeding your advice. Appreciate your time.
0: Thank you so much.
1: Ron Butler is host of the Angry Mortgage Podcast, and he's a mortgage broker at Butler Mortgage. Continuing here on the Elias Matko Show now with some news that is coming in this morning. Happy Victoria Day, Canada. Here's the Victoria Day message coming in from south of the border. And this comes from the U.S. Undersecretary of War, as it's called now. It used to be Secretary of Defense. Now it's Secretary of War. The Undersecretary of War, Elbridge Colby, sent out this note on Twitter this morning, on X this morning. And I guess it's a shot across the bow of Canada here. Here's what he wrote. A strong Canada that prioritizes hard power over rhetoric benefits us all. Unfortunately, Canada has failed to make credible progress on its defense commitments. The Department of War is pausing the permanent joint board on defense to reassess how this forum benefits shared North American defense. We can no longer avoid the gaps between rhetoric and reality. Real powers must sustain our rhetoric with shared defense and security responsibilities. So some major news here between Canada and the U.S. This was tweeted out just a couple hours ago from the Undersecretary of War, and it throws yet another curveball into Canada-U.S. relations on this Victoria Day holiday. When we return on the Elias Matko Show, the anti-artificial intelligence movement. It has arrived. We're seeing the pushback everywhere, and we'll discuss it coming up next.
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3: One problem on the go right now for the QEW westbound at Pass Tier, Ontario. There's a stalled vehicle block in the right lane, just causing a delay in the area there. If you're on that westbound QEW approaching here.

0: Ontario, stay in the left lane. The northbound Bayview ramp to the eastbound 401 remains closed for long-term construction. Summer's coming in hot, so why not turn up the chill with Smirnoff Ice? Fresh new look, same OG flavor. 19 plus, please enjoy responsibly. Time saver traffic, I'm Richard Martin. 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
12: 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We broadcast from out of Montreal on CJD 800. But for today, we're across the country on the iHeartRadio Network. So for those of you hearing me for the first time, I do thank you for tuning in. I'll be with you until noon. Now on the Elias Macco Show, again, normally broadcast out of Montreal for our Montreal audience, a regular is Mitch Joel. He's a tech advisor and investor. He's the author of Control Alt Delete. Joins us to talk all things tech, and he is on the line this morning. Hey, Mitch, how you doing?
20: I'm doing great, Elias. Thanks for having me.
12: Listen, I'm going to throw a curveball at you. Before we get to technology, I want to talk about one other thing, and that is hockey in this country. Canadians are playing tonight. The Montreal Canadiens are the last Canadian team left in the NHL playoffs. I saw you were at a game last week at the Bell Center, right?
20: So we got to one, yeah.
12: Listen, it's just us left. A Canadian team has not won the Stanley Cup in 33 years. I wonder if you've got a thought or two on just how important is the Canadians win tonight, not just for Montreal, but for the whole country.
20: I'm taking it really personally this year, and primarily because I was never into the sport. I had brothers, they were into it, my close friends, super into it. When I had kids and they started playing hockey, I understood the rules better, got engaged, and obviously have been on the bandwagon for about 2 years. And I think I watched a lot of games this year, super exciting, the energy, the excitement. And I get it, it's not Montreal, across Canada, and people have their own teams, but I would encourage you, being the tech person, go to YouTube and watch these people internationally and nationally go through the experience of going to a Montreal playoff game where they are ranking it the best out of all sporting events and all experiences. And just, yeah, it is Canada. Be proud. Follow it. It's do or die tonight. I'm saying go Habs go.
12: Do or die. Game is in Buffalo tonight, but I certainly hope we don't end up with two more rounds of hockey left with no Canadian teams. I do say go Habs go. Go Canada go. We need to bring the cup back above the border for the first time in 33 years. Okay, Mitch, let's talk about tech. Let's talk about the anti-artificial intelligence movement. It seems like the backlash has arrived in a big way. From internet comments, those are to be expected, to graduation ceremonies, people are pushing back on AI's seemingly overnight integration into every part of society. Here's how Axios recently put it. If AI were a candidate for political office, it would be losing in a landslide. And Mitch, when you were on the show last week, I played some audio for you from the University of Central Florida. Commencement speaker brings up AI. The whole crowd boos. Yesterday, it was the University of Arizona, their turn to have commencement. Eric Schmidt, he of Google fame, kept bringing up AI to this crowd, these graduates. Here's what happened.
21: If you don't care about science, that's okay, because AI is going to touch everything else as well. Whatever path you choose, if you want to learn something entirely new and you want to have a personal tutor in any language for the cost of an internet connection, you can have it. You can now assemble a team of AI agents to help you with the parts that you could never accomplish on your own. When someone offers you a seat on the rocket ship, you do not ask which seat. You just get on.
12: So he got booed relentlessly. Every single, he said AI, the crowd booed his entire speech. What's up with the pushback here, Mitch, is it warranted?
20: I could have told you that we are going to see a massive backlash against AI because we see it against every single technology. What I would never have pinpointed is how quickly it has arrived, because we're not even at the point where there's this maturation or even a full understanding of what it means to our society. But if you break it down, Elias, I think there are massive key indicators that obviously point to it. One is, in these two instances in the audiences, we know what's happening on these campuses in terms of just social justice. And so there is this sentiment of pushing back against the 1% and those who hold power and those who are pushing demands and the rich getting richer. So one is you have that aspect of it there. You also have this world where Elon Musk and other characters have gone from the Tony Stark Iron Man glory to the Lex Luthor very, very quick. They've gone from superhero to supervillain extremely quick. We have a sentiment out in the world of what is this going to do? Is it going to steal our jobs? What does it mean in particular for young people entering the workforce? So couple on the social justice with that. And then you have parents who are worried about, well, is my job going to be gone? And then what's it doing to our kids' ability to think because of how they're using ChatGPT? What's it doing to electricity and the environment and these data centers that are coming in? So you just look at all of those and you could almost not even create a better perfect storm of reason for there to be distrust, fear, anxiety, and hate.
12: And you know what thing you bring up? Yeah, it just dawned on me. I don't know if there's a single tech leader right now that is liked, okay? Just remember Steve Jobs, right? May he rest in peace. The people loved, adored Steve Jobs. Go down the list here of tech CEOs. Elon Musk, Jeff Bezos, Mark Zuckerberg. Maybe that's the problem.
20: I think it's bigger than that. I actually think it's bigger than that. I can go back and remember that Glassdoor, which we would use to rank and rate places of work, you couldn't get better rankings than places like Google and Facebook and all of the excitement of these campuses and free coffee and you can bring your dog and your dog will be groomed while you wait and you'll get a cavity filled and like all these crazy things that were happening. And then we had COVID and we had this tech backlash in terms of social media and suddenly young people don't want to work there. They don't want to go to that. And nothing has changed in terms of the product. Nothing has changed in terms of the pace and speed of technology. It's a social, cultural shift that happened. That's why I said we went from superheroes Tony Stark and Iron Man to Lex Luthor and the Joker with no, what happened? Just the cultural sentiment. The products didn't change. The promise didn't really change. It's what it's done in the culture that has shifted the perceptions of this.
12: Well, so how would you do a PR makeover for AI? And I don't know if there can be an AI makeover. And I'll just say, put it bluntly, I see too many things that come from artificial intelligence that suck. My words, they suck. So I don't know how you do a PR makeover to make AI look good. How would you do that? How would you accomplish that?
20: I think ultimately we don't know what it is. And in that uncertainty creates all of this animosity. That is typically what happens within any cycle of business or anything in general. So if you said to me, how would we fix that? The answer is perhaps we need to, one, listen more and understand more, but also be better communicating what this is. It does not help that we currently have Elon Musk and Sam Altman in court fighting over whether OpenAI should go back to its nonprofit roots because they changed it to a for-profit. That doesn't play well into the narrative. And I think ultimately it's really demonstrating to people, how does this tool help, not hinder, present and future? How does this actually help me be better at my work? How does this make me a better human? Mm-hmm. Not how does it make things much worse and much scarier? And the rhetoric these leaders are pushing is where that lies. So if you said to me, where would I start first? I would start first with these leaders, their communication, and what the narrative actually is for what this better world will be beyond their pocketbooks.
12: What about celebrities? In the minute or so that we have left, I see George Clooney, Tom Hanks, Meryl Streep among the artists that are backing a quote-unquote new human consent standard for AI licensing. What's all this about?
20: Well, look, you have a place where anything can be created out of these databases, which includes your likeness, how you sound, how you write, how you speak. And so clearly in a world where the end result, we can see these videos looking pretty realistic, what do we do? Do we need George Clooney in a movie or can we just generate him out of these prompts? And so the concern is, how do we protect this IP? So what we're seeing is, if the previous battle over the internet, which was a big issue, think about our news items up here that are not available on Facebook and other platforms. So if that battle was over the content and the rights, I would argue that this AI battle is really over permission. And what they're looking for is to lock in this standard, which is actually a really simple licensing standard, but it forces these AI organizations to come in and comply with them. And the people who own the IP, me and you, George Clooney, whoever else wants to be a part of this, Tom Hanks, Meryl Streep, we can decide what do we want to give away? What do we want to be paid for? Now, will they comply with this? Will it be integrated? How do we actually police this? These are the bigger questions. So it's not necessarily a complete solution should this work, but that's the battle.
12: Mitch Joel right there, the author of Control, Alt, Delete, Tech Advisor, and Tech Investor. Mitch, thanks for coming on.
20: Thanks, Elias. Have a great day.
12: When we return, you're going to hear Bill Maher and his new rule for the week on the one thing both the right and left agree on. That's next.
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1: We have new problems on the go for the 401 Westbound Express past the 427, a stalled vehicle block in the right lane. Good news for the QEW westbound pass to Ontario. We had a stalled vehicle block in the right lane. That's been cleared away. Summer's coming in hot, so why not turn up the chill with Smirnoff Ice? Fresh new look, same OG flavor. 19 plus. Please enjoy responsibly. Time Saver Traffic, I'm Richard Martin. 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
14: Welcome back to the Elias Macko Show as we wrap up this Monday edition. Now, HBO Canada and Crave is where you will find Real Time with Bill Maher. On Friday, the comedian ended his show with a new rule on the one thing the extreme right and the extreme left seemingly agree on and why that's a problem for all of us. Have a listen.
15: And finally, new rules since yesterday was Israel's birthday. Having become a nation on May 14th, 78 years ago, everyone must either wish her a happy birthday or admit they're anti-Semitic. Now, it's everyone's right in a free country to be anti-Semitic, but enough with hiding behind Israel or Zionism or Netanyahu. If you think, as so many do now, that when it comes to human rights, Israel is the monster country of all time, you either don't read or you don't care about your own hypocrisy. because there are so many worse places. But that's where we are these days. No Jews, no news. Ha ha. But China, Russia, the Sudan, Iran, Myanmar, Haiti, the Congo, North Korea, all way worse. And that's how you know it's anti-Semitism. It's the inconsistency. People talk about Jews these days like something out of Stormfront, except it's not Stormfront. It's an editor from the American Prospect, which is a venerable liberal publication that launched the careers of journalists like Ezra Klein. And yet no one blinks when one of their editors says, Israel is a brainwashed, psychopathic death cult that might need to be nuked to save the human race. Uh-huh. People say the left and the right can't agree on anything these days. Well, there is this one thing they agree on. Right-winger Tucker Carlson has Nick Fuentes and Holocaust deniers on his podcast and wonders along with them, who really was the bad guy in World War II? And the New York Times has on their podcast super-leftist Hassan Piker, who they call a progressive mind, and who says Zionists should be treated the same as Nazis, which I assume means hung at Nuremberg. That's what progressive is now? I guess so. The kids are sure into it. They went nuts last year at Coachella for Kneecap. That's the name of an Irish rap group, as if Ireland hasn't suffered enough. Their stage set is a sign that says, F*** Israel. And then they send a beach ball around the crowd. Again, ha ha. Because again, Israel is the only country in the world doing anything bad. I see why the meathead manosphere and the code pink people are on the same page. Because they both went to high school in America and they don't know anything. So we really could someday soon have the tiki torch, Jews will not replace us crowd, and the Queers for Palestine people working together to elect the next Hitler. There's a North Carolina teenager who's been charged with plotting to drive through a synagogue to fulfill her life goal of killing as many Jews as possible, because a kid's got to have a dream. I'm just asking, why in the world would this be the dream of some kid in North Carolina? Why is it the dream of Dan Bilzerian, who's running as a Republican to win a House seat in Florida? Who's Dan Bilzerian? Well, he's a professional douchebag who's attracted 30 million followers by doing this all day and posting it. Yes, he'll fit in fine with the current Congress. Israel was founded on the idea that anti-Semitism made a Jewish state unnecessary because Jews would never be safe without one. Can you honestly listen to this rhetoric and not see why that turned out to be true? If you don't have the right-wingers on your side, if you don't have the progressives, what do you have? What's more progressive than college, where professors now say things that would make Kanye wince? Osman Umgarji calls Zionists bloodthirsty animals. Who's he, the leader of ISIS? No, he's a professor right here in California at UC Irvine. And Candace Owens agrees with his assessment of Jews as animals because she says wherever they go, they bring their filth with them. Another professor, Hamid Dabashi, says of Israel's, they have a vulgarity of character that is bone deep and structural to the skeletal vertebrae of its culture. These are the kind of statements Goebbels would have read and said, no notes. I mean, where are the Jewish space lasers when you need them? Now, there are absolutely horrible things said about Muslims, too. That should also be, of course, roundly condemned, like Republican Congressman Randy Fine saying, if they force us to choose, the choice between dogs and Muslims is not a difficult one. That's awful. But it's not the same as they need to be nuked and let's exterminate them. This is why Jewish people here and in Europe now say they sometimes hide their identity. afraid that the Star of David will get them attacked, as has happened in almost too many places to mention lately. Leave your Star of David at home, but the kefiah, you can wear that anywhere. You can wear it to Fiddler on the Roof and you'll get applause. Jew hatred isn't just acceptable now, it's cool. Celebrities love it and make it trendy. It's the new Che Guevara t-shirt. The Islamophobia is just as bad argument is simply a false equivalency. Can you name a Jewish professor who talks about Muslims the way they get talked about? No. Anti-Jewish crimes, hate crimes, now outpace anti-Muslim hate crimes 9-1. It's not a contest, and I'm certainly not saying do more of the other. I'm just saying these are the numbers, the facts, the reality. There is a frothing anxiousness for the literal extermination of this one group. And Democrats, where are you? If any other minority group was being talked about this way, you'd break out the kente cloth and have 10 benefit concerts. But because you see that so many of your brainwashed by TikTok constituents now have an unfavorable view of Israel, you indulge them when you should be correcting them. You don't tell your woke idiots Israel isn't a colonizer or an apartheid state or committing genocide, and that if you brats had to spend a week anywhere in the Middle East other than Israel, you would understand what liberalism is not. All the people likely running for president now on the Democratic side want it known they don't take money from AIPAC, the Israeli lobby, a stanch which gives permission to actual anti-Semites to say, see, we're right about Israel. That's a dirty money from a dirty country. Oh, please. You take money from crypto and factory farmers and big tech, from Diddy and Weinstein and Epstein, but AIPAC is too far? Let me just say this to all who ask me, why are you harder on the Democrats than you used to be? Until you fix this whole issue, stop asking me.
14: Comedian Bill Maher from his show Real Time. It airs on HBO Canada and Crave. You can catch up and watch the whole thing there. That's it. That's our show for this holiday Monday. Thank you so much for listening to the Elias Macko Show, wherever you are, whether our hometown of Montreal or parts beyond. Maxim Kadot producing this one. Dean Mathios behind the board and master control. Thank you so much, fellas, for all the heavy lifting on this holiday Monday. We'll leave it there. Have a fantastic rest of your day.
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0: Good afternoon. I'm Heather Seaman. It's nice and sunny out there, already 24 degrees. I'm Heather Seaman in the Newstalk 1010 newsroom. We're following some breaking news out of Barcelona. Three Toronto police officers are facing charges in Spain. The Toronto Police Service says that the officers were in Barcelona on vacation and were not traveling in any official capacity. The service has not provided details on the incident, but says that the allegations are serious. TPS says one officer has returned to Canada and been suspended from duty, while the other two will be suspended when they return home in the coming days. Police say the matter is before the courts and they will not be commenting further. The Victoria Day may feel a bit busier in parts of the city. That's because for the first time, retailers across the province have the option to stay open today, even though it's a stat holiday. New changes to Ontario's Retail Business and Holiday Act mean stores and malls across the province can open on Victoria Day as well as Family Day. Be sure to check ahead, though, as stores and malls still have the option to take the day off. And keep in mind, all government offices are closed today, as well as banks, libraries, and community centers. For a full list of what's opened and closed today, check out our website. And there's a lot to do and see across the GTA, but if you're hungry, you can check out the 4th annual Rib X in Vaughan. The IKEA parking lot at Assembly Park is packed with some of North America's top pit masters serving up award-winning ribs and brisket all day.
1: These are the best of the best when it comes to barbecue. 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
2: Good news for the 401 westbound express past the 427. We had a stalled vehicle block in the right lane that just got cleared away. Looks like we are back to being trouble-free for the major routes. Off of the highways, a crash on Morningside Avenue just north of Kingston Road, and also a crash on High Park south of Annette Street. 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Time Saver Traffic, I'm Richard Martin. 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
0: Environment Canada has issued a yellow heat warning. The first heat event of the season will begin later today and continue into Tuesday. Today, sunny conditions, a high of 29. It'll feel like 34 with the humidex. Increasing cloudiness this evening, a 60% chance of showers. Late this evening and overnight, also a risk of a thunderstorm, dropping to a low of 19. Cloudy on Tuesday, a 60% chance of showers. Early in the morning, showers beginning late in the afternoon, a risk of a thunderstorm. At a high of 30 degrees, it'll feel like 34. Right now, sunny and 24 degrees. I'm Heather Seaman on News Talk 1010.
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4: Hi there, and welcome to a special long weekend edition of the Bashy Capello Show. I hope you're having a lovely holiday Monday, a wonderful Victoria Day, and getting outside to enjoy some of this beautiful weather in most parts of the country. We do, if you are inside or if you're listening to us outside, have a great couple of hours of programming ahead. We're going to kick things off with Mike McGlennon, the Vice President of the Persian Gulf Veterans of Canada. A whole group of veterans in this country are fighting essentially to have their war service recognized, to be recognized as veterans. In federal law right now, that comes to an end after the Korean War. So people who, for example, fought in the Gulf or fought in Afghanistan are not officially recognized as veterans. And there are, of course, implications when it comes to some supports that are available and a host of other things. So there's a big campaign, including a bill in the Senate, to have that reversed. And Mike McGlennon is a big part of it, so he'll join us on the program. We'll also talk to Flavio Volpe, the president of the Automotive Parts Manufacturers Association of Canada, as we await a final decision from Honda on that big $15 billion EV plant supposed to be set up in Alliston, Ontario. Last week, the company, it was reported out of Japan, decided to put that kind of permanently on ice. The company itself said that they would inform the federal government if that actually was going to be the case soon. So we're going to talk to Flavio more about kind of what that means for the industry as a whole. You'll know, I'm sure, that the auto industry is just being battered very, very hard by the tariffs south of the border. I mean, there are big consequences for swaths of Ontario in particular. So Flavio will be here to discuss that. Then there's a brand new vaccine, an mRNA vaccine that's having great success in a small sample size in curing pancreatic cancer, something that is usually does not have a great curative rate, that in fact can be fatal much of the time. Dr. Isaac Bogosh will be here to talk about that. And we'll wrap things up with Money Talk and John Klotz, who will tell us how to do a spring cleanup of our finances.
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4: Under current federal law, only Canadian veterans who served in conflicts up until the Korean War are officially recognized as war veterans. Senator Hassan Youssef last week introduced a bill to rectify that and for that classification to be applied to Canadians who served in the Afghanistan War and the Gulf War. He's working with veterans like Mike McGlennon, Vice President of the Persian Gulf Veterans of Canada. Hi, Mike. Pleasure to welcome you here to our studio. Thank you very much for making the time.
5: Thank you very much, Vashi, for having me.
4: So I interviewed the senator last week, and I admitted to him and on air, you know, I was almost embarrassed that I didn't know that this bill needed to be introduced. In your view, why does it need to be introduced and also to pass?
5: Well, this bill is designed to address a long-standing systemic issue that's been going on in this country since 1945. When we go into wars, we declared war against Germany in 1919 and 1939, and I think Japan in 1941. We now go into wars through our United Nations and NATO legal agreements that we have with those organizations. And because there is no process in place to identify that wartime service if or when it occurs, it forces the veteran to advocate further changes to their own military service. So this bill is designed to eliminate or terminate that requirement.
4: And to facilitate sort of a systemic change in that regard.
5: Yes, it's very systemic. It's been going on for 1945 to 2026, that's 81 years. It's through all liberal and conservative governments that have been in place over those decades. And I find it rather offensive that I have to, after I come home from my service as a serving military member, or once I migrate into retirement, that the burden of this is placed on my back, and that there is nothing that exists inside government to ensure that timely commemorative changes are affected.
4: What would that characterization, that designation as a war veteran, like, what does it mean to you?
5: It means everything. It's almost like the TV commercial, it's priceless. It removes the marginalization of my service. We in this country have had a long-standing tradition of recognizing or elevating our war veterans into a different type of veteran that does split the community to some extent, and non-war and war. But when you go to war, you have unlimited liability up to and including dying for your country. We volunteered to do that. Swore allegiance to the Queen and the flag and served 25 years. And if told my mother at one time when I went to the Gulf that if something happened to me, just accept it. I'm with my person on my left and the person on my right, and that's what I signed up for. And it would suck, but I will do my duty.
4: Did you have any idea going into that conflict, going into that war, that this would be something that you would be dealing with on the other side of it later? And I ask just because against the backdrop of, recruitment efforts right now, for example? Like, do people who are being recruited know that once they risk their life and they come back, they may not be called a war veteran?
5: Great question. Absolutely tremendous question. When I enrolled in 1980, and I assume when the young people that are Prime Minister Carney is trying to get into the service today, when they will walk into, sons and daughters of Canadians walk into the recruiting center, those recruiters will be promoting great medical, great pension, dental, we'll train you on a profession, we'll train you, equip you, we may send you into war, but they're not going to tell them about the back end of your service, or once you become a veteran. That's not the sales agreement. They're trying to get people in, and they will not be talking to them about what happens afterwards. And I can tell you that that was my experience. The Afghan veterans I'm connected to, I mean, that's the process. It hasn't changed. And maybe if I had that level of awareness in 1980 in Laurier Street at the recruiting center here in Ottawa, maybe I would have walked out the door.
4: Well, I imagine it imparts a sort of sense of the value placed on the service that you're providing, like on the risk that you're taking on, right? Like, it's almost like I would ask myself the question, well, how much value are they placing on what I'm about to do? Because I know I would place a lot of value on risking my life or serving my country. But I would wonder sort of why isn't the government placing the same amount of value?
5: Another good question. I'm not really sure if I've got an answer in the sense I've struggled. It comes up a lot with all the MPs and senators that I visited with over the last 8 years. You know, why hasn't this happened before? Why is this important? These are common questions. What does it mean? But why hasn't it been done before? The only and I have no proof, but the only conclusion I can make is everything comes down to money. Somewhere money's involved and governments don't want to spend money.
4: So I had a similar sort of feeling as I was learning about this over the past few weeks. I was thinking, my goodness, this seems like such an obvious thing for any government to want to do. So I asked the same question, why wouldn't they? And the senator who introduced the bill was very specific in, you know, this not holding any financial obligation. Like, this is not meant to say, now this changes or this. It's very much associated with the designation in a, you know, a narrowly conceived framework. Do you think this will garner the political reaction that it should, in your view?
5: God, I hope so. There, because it's a private member's bill, there's no money, zero cost. It's a hard requirement that there can't be a single dollar involved. This is purely about establishing a fair and transparent framework within national defense that does not currently exist. National defense has processes in existence already for things like battle honors, medals, and pay. You get extra pay and allowances when you go into certain hazardous environments. So they have three legs of a chair already, and this is the missing fourth leg that's been missing since 1945. So this was an idea I had a couple of years ago, and I talked to when I met Senator Youssef first time in 2023, and I did some research on him and realized he was an ex-president of Canadian Labor Congress, and I said, I have a union, a labor problem, and I think you're the guy that's qualified to help me with that. And that evidently resonated with him. We had ongoing discussions and meetings, and he decided that now was the time to start the ball rolling. And I realized that there's many tripwires that still exist out there that would stop this from going through.
4: What is your message for a final question, Mike, if you don't mind, to all the politicians who will be along that path? Mm-hmm. What is your message to them today?
5: My biggest wish was that I would have a unanimous support from both the Senate and the House. I, as a veteran or nonpartisan, I serve my country. I didn't serve the conservatives. I didn't serve the liberals. I don't serve a religion. I'm agnostic. It's just, I put my heels together and I do my duty. And, So I would like the politicians of the representatives of 42 million Canadians to do the right thing and give a full-throated support for Bill S-246.
4: I'll leave it on that note. Thank you very much for your time today, and thank you for your service.
5: Thank you very much, Sebastian.
4: That's Mike McGlennon, Vice President of the Persian Gulf Veterans of Canada.
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4: Watch out for problems on the westbound 401 express lanes right at Renforth. It's a stalled vehicle in the right lane. Westbound on the QEW, a little bit of volume between Ford Drive towards Trafalgar, Appleby Line to Brant, a little bit slow out through Centennial Parkway. Southbound on the 400, slowing, merging with 401 traffic. Morningside north of Kingston Road, there's a collision as well, a collision at St. Clair and Pharmacy. News Talk 1010 weather, heat warning in effect, sunshine high 29, it's 24 degrees, feels like 29 with the Humidex. 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
22: Obviously, there's challenges with the U.S. tariffs, unjustified tariffs in the auto sector. We continue to work with companies in the sector, helping them reposition, reinvest, supporting workers there. We'll continue to do what's necessary, including getting the right deal that's in Canada's interest.
23: You're worried about Honda?
24: So this is a direct result of the government making a big bet on electric vehicles that just hasn't played out, and instead they're actually doubling down. And the Canadian government would have you believe that the Canadian vehicle manufacturing industry will produce vehicles and export them to the world. There is virtually zero cars produced in Canada that are exported anywhere outside of Canada other than the United States.
4: That is the Conservative trade critic Adam Chambers, and before him, Prime Minister Mark Carney on the Hill this morning on Parliament Hill, making their way into the respective caucus, getting asked by reporters about a report out of Asia that Honda has decided to indefinitely halt plans to build a $15 billion electric vehicle plant in Ontario. Back in May, they had put the decision on pause. The report is now that that's indefinitely so. Lots of people reached out to from the federal government, the Japanese embassy, and the company Honda in question. Nobody is denying it, but nobody is explicitly confirming it either. Flavio Volpe is the president of the Automotive Parts Manufacturers Association of Canada. He's with me live here in studio right now. Hi, Flavio.
25: Thanks for having me.
4: Nice to see you. Thanks for making the time for this. What's the first thing that went through your head when you heard this?
25: It felt inevitable. Honda was making this incremental investment, which was, by the way, the biggest investment in the company's history and the biggest industrial investment in Canada's history, to expand what they had here to serve the burgeoning U.S. demand in EVs. But, you know, Trump took the purchase incentives away. He took the production incentives away, and he took the EV tariffs away. And this is not a company that's a charity. It's got a return on investment. And that investment's under a lot of tariff pressure. And so I don't know that a lot of us were surprised to see this report overnight. But I will say they make 400,000 cars a year in Alliston at the country's biggest industrial employment site. They'll continue to make them tomorrow. This is an incremental future that we were all really looking forward to. That sounds like it's been canceled, but Honda is still the best company for suppliers to sell to. And probably one of the best places to be a worker at, because they don't lay people off when it's tough.
4: So I remember the Japanese ambassador, in fact, making that exact point to me. I have a question more largely about an investment in a moment. But when it comes to the EV market in particular, can you qualify from your perspective, like, how much has the market changed since Trump? Like, how much have those changes had an impact on things?
25: Well, if you were an EV buyer in the U.S., you were looking at a federal purchase incentive of $7,500. You know, it made those things very attractive, right? We argued to get cars made in Canada into that under the Biden administration. And then they were essentially paying for the batteries that were going in the cars, the production benefits. And we were going to match them here in Canada. We matched them for Pyroco. We matched them for Nexstar and Windsor. It made those cars very affordable. And together with an EV mandate that forced a mix of electrification, made real sense for Honda here. We were never going to get to 100% by 2035, but we were going to get to 35-40%. that curve is going to be a lot slower without those, without that help. And it, you know, in Canada, it's just under 10%. In the U.S., it might be on a worse path.
4: So what does that, like, what are the implications of that for, you know, a lot of the focus that was put here on industrial development when it comes to electric vehicles? Like, you and I were listening to many of those press conferences for years. We're like, this is the future. Is that premise on pause or is it done?
25: It's a really good question. You know, I did a lot of those pitches and we did a lot of those negotiations. And what we said was, if you're going to make those cars, the battery's the most expensive piece and we've got all

0: diversification. You know, maybe that's part of the reason. I know that when Canada signed a $5 billion deal to do a battery plant in Windsor for Stellantis with LG, the White House said, why there? Maybe that's part of the reason why they got it in. But we lose that extra layer of defense here.
1: More broadly speaking, when it comes to not just the tariff environment that exists right now, but a couple of months ago when I did that interview with the Japanese ambassador, sort of like I wasn't expecting anything, you know, revelatory. And instead, he generated news out of it because he was so specific when I asked about Japanese auto investment in Canada and what are the necessary factors that be in place. He's, you know, he had a list and then he said, but by far the most important thing is CUSMA. Like they are very focused on CUSMA remaining in place and Canada being a gateway to the United States. What is your sense of that and the importance to, I know you deal with all of these investors, right? Yeah. Outside of the United States even.
0: Yeah.
1: How important is access to the U.S. market from the conversations you're having?
0: Look, those, let's just take the two Japanese companies. They make about 1 million cars a year. They're probably absorbing, $4,000 per vehicle in tariffs they didn't have before. Yeah. But you know what? They're still making them and they're still employing people. But you can't do that forever. So when the Japanese ambassador says, you know, 4,000 times 1 million is 4 billion, we can do that in our long-term commitment to Canada. We'll stick with you a year or two. How reasonable is it to expect companies that aren't state-owned, like the Chinese, that aren't charities, to absorb that level? You know, we're all terribly anxious. There are other opportunities to pivot the industrial base. You know, we talked about the deal that we made with Hanwha Group. Should they win the submarines, we, the Canadian auto suppliers, will build their ground-based systems together. We're excited about that, but that doesn't replace this. That's like adding a plant here. And no supplier can survive on one customer. You got to have two or three or four. That might be some of the replacement for EVs. And we know the Canadian government's the checks, the Canadian Armed Forces build up, those checks won't bounce. And they come with MRO commitments for 20 or 30 years. But really, auto suppliers need auto companies and auto mandates. And Donald Trump has done a really good job of mucking it up for everybody.
1: One final question to you on that, because Politico is reporting that basically a deal on sectoral tariffs was all but done in October, save for the threats against the automakers that were going to leave Canada from Minister Joly, for example, or Doug Ford's ad. You've been living through all of this. What do you think of that?
0: Nonsense story. I mean, in fairness to the reporter that put it together, you know, it's kind of a murky space, but you know, meeting with ministers, ambassadors, officials from four G7 countries and two G20 countries this week. And I've been on this beat forever. Never once heard that narrative. I will say the central premise is that Detroit ran to Washington and said, please stop negotiating an end to the steel and aluminum tariffs that are killing us. Like Ford Motor Company makes almost 1 million F-Series trucks a year. They're all aluminum. The idea that Ford would go to the White House and say, don't give us that relief because Melanie Joly hurt our feelings and threatened to take away the remissions help if we closed plants is absurd. To anybody in the auto sector, that story was a real head-scratcher.
1: Okay, I'm going to leave it on that note. Flavio, a pleasure as always. Thanks for your insights.
0: Thank you very much.
1: Thank you. Flavio Volpe is the president of the Automotive Parts Manufacturers Association of Canada.
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3: Still have MTO crews dealing with a stalled vehicle on the westbound 401 express lanes at Renforth. The right lane is blocked. Little bit of a slowdown. No recent trouble spots, though, on the 401 either direction between the 404 and the 427. Southbound 404, some slowdowns on the approach to the 401 ramps and then down towards York Mills on the DVP. Westbound QEW, some slight slowdowns between Appleby Line heading through towards Brant. CAA members always save at Shell with 3 cents off per liter. It's a match made at the pump. I'm Jennifer Young. 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
5: An Ontario road washed away.
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17: There's some interesting new findings from a follow-up study on a small group of patients who received an experimental mRNA treatment for pancreatic cancer. And those findings show very promising results. Nearly 90% of people whose immune systems responded to the vaccine were still alive 6 years after receiving the last treatment. Right now, if you compare that to the 5-year survival rate for pancreatic cancer, that is just 13%. So we wanted to know more about how this works, how much weight we should put into the results, and what the future really of immunotherapy to treat cancer looks like. No one better to do that than Dr. Isaac Bogosh, professor at the University of Toronto in the Department of Medicine and an infectious diseases specialist in general internist at the Toronto General Hospital. Hi, Dr. Bogosh. Great to have you back. Thanks so much for making the time.
0: Thanks for having me on, Vashi.
17: So what was your initial reaction when you saw the headlines out of this, you know, yes, granted small, but interesting study?
0: First skepticism and then hope. I mean, pancreatic cancer is awful. It's a horrible disease, and, you know, it's going to kill, sadly, about 6,300 Canadians in the 2026 calendar year. It's a very, very challenging malignancy. For example, of those who are diagnosed, only about 10 to 13% are going to be alive 5 years after the time of the diagnosis, despite access to care, treatment, surgery, et cetera. And sadly, there's been very, very little progress in survivability in pancreatic cancer compared to tremendous progress made with other cancers like cervical cancer, breast cancer, colon cancer. So this is still a very, very difficult cancer that still has a significant impact, not just in Canada, but globally. It's nice to have some hope here.
17: So a couple of things I want to ask you out of that. The first is why are the numbers what they are for pancreatic cancer? Like, what is it about pancreatic cancer that has led to those outcomes versus other ones?
0: Yeah, two things. One is the cancer itself can be aggressive and have the capacity to invade and metastasize. But the second part is the anatomy. I mean, by the time people present with symptoms, because it's so deep in our abdomen, it's got room to grow. It's got room to spread before people present with symptoms, such that by the time they do present with symptoms, this cancer is often spread significantly and it's more challenging to treat.
17: Okay, so this is all about sort of an mRNA treatment. What is mRNA? Like, what does it mean more generally?
0: So this is, many people are familiar with this because this was, you know, rolled out in mostly in 2021 as mRNA vaccines for COVID-19. Having said that, mRNA technology has been around for a long, long time. And basically you're giving your body an injection, your body's cells take it up, and your body, you're harnessing your cells to make what's called an antigen. Basically you're making something in your body such that you're going to enable your body to make an immune response to it. When we're dealing with infections, as everyone knows, there's vaccines for lots of different infections. The goal is, hey, let's show our body a pathogen that we haven't been infected with so our body can mount an immune response such that if in the future we ever see that pathogen, our body says, hey, I know what that is. I'm going to go attack it and kill it and either prevent illness in the person or mitigate the severity of illness in the person. But this is slightly different. This is immunotherapy for cancer. So in this case, the body, sadly, the person has cancer. And what you're doing is you're giving them a vaccine, an mRNA vaccine, and it's going to train the body's immune system to say, hey, I recognize this cancer. This is bad. This is not part of me. And I'm going to go attack that cancer and kill the cancer. So that's how it's being used in cancer rather than how we use it for infections. It still uses the immune system and harnesses the immune system to attack something that shouldn't be there. In this case, it's pancreatic cancer.
17: And, like, again, I'm far from an expert, but I feel like I've read more headlines over the past few months about immunotherapy more largely to treat cancer than I have in the months prior. Like, is that for a reason? Like, is it being used more? Is it being tested more? Is there like more research on that?
0: Absolutely. There's tremendous potential. And I like how you framed this earlier. Listen, there's no cure yet for pancreatic cancer. This is what's called a phase 1 trial. This is a tiny trial. This was only 16 patients. But what they found in this study, for example, was that for those who responded to the vaccine, about 87% or close to 90% of people were alive at 6 years after that. Okay. Compare that to the current standard, which is about 10 to 13% of people alive at 5 years after a diagnosis of pancreatic cancer. So all this means with this and with the other tremendous successes that we're seeing in immunotherapy is that there's hope, right? Previously, this devastating cancer now has more hope. Here is a potential therapy that needs to be studied in larger trials with more people. And there's hope for something that can be a potentially catastrophic diagnosis.
17: And then the other thing that I read is that even in this case, like where it is working, it is not the sole treatment. Like it's often in conjunction with, for example, surgery to remove tumors, or I think in the clinical trial, the patients, also receive chemotherapy after that operation. Like what can you tell us about that? Like it's not just a sort of one shot cure.
0: 100%. That's exactly what it is. This is in addition to other things. But let's also frame this in that this is not being rolled out. This is not yet ready for prime time. It's not even close to be ready for prime time. This is the beginning of the end, right? This is, here's a phase one clinical trial that showed promise. And what's going to happen is that you're going to see larger phase two clinical trials looking at safety and efficacy of this approach. And if those are successful, you'll see much, much, much larger phase three clinical trials enrolling hundreds to hundreds or even thousands of patients. So we're not anywhere near that yet. But what this shows is, hey, maybe someone has cracked the box and there's a clue as to how we can combat a previously devastating or currently devastating cancer. So this is far from prime time. It would be used in conjunction with the standard of care, which could be surgery and chemotherapy for this potential cancer. And I think we're going to hopefully hear more about this. And as your point earlier on, a lot of other immunotherapies for various malignancies.
17: Does it underscore the need for research in this area? And I know, like, I'm kind of broadening here the context because,
0: yes.
17: It seems obvious, but I ask against the backdrop of what is happening in the United States right now, which I think we spoke about the last time you were on the show. I was listening to some interviews last night of, you know, some of the top health officials about, you know, whether or not they will continue to fund research into these vaccines or their use in immunotherapy. There's a big question mark. And in many cases, the answer to the question previous to this week was no. What do you think this says about all of that?
0: So a couple of things. With the mRNA technology specifically, we saw a $500 million cut in funding in the United States. And then you can add that on to the other major, major cuts towards basic science, cancer care, infectious diseases, you know, chronic diseases, etc. So there's tremendous cuts to research and development in the United States. It's a huge problem. Apologies if you hear hospital overhead announcements. I'm in a hospital right now. But hey, you know what? We don't need to look south for direction. We can focus our attention here in Canada and work with other global partners to fund this type of research and to fund other research looking at cures for cancer, how to mitigate the burden of infectious diseases globally, how to deal with chronic diseases. This is a time for us to lead rather than to follow others.
17: Okay, Dr. Bogosh, I'll leave it there. Really appreciate your time and your insights today. Thank you.
0: My pleasure, Vashi. Happy to chat anytime.
17: That is Dr. Isaac Bogosh, a professor at the University of Toronto in the Department of Medicine and an infectious diseases specialist and general internist at the Toronto General Hospital there, helping us unpack the latest study on a treatment for pancreatic cancer, which is, of course, one of the deadliest cancers out there. So a very interesting conversation there with Dr. Bogosh. We have a lot more coming up today.

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1: Troubles have cleared on the westbound 401 express lanes at Renforth. In fact, the 401, it's moving at the limit between the 427 and the 404. Southbound DVP slowing from the 401 down towards York Mills. Westbound on the 403 in Hamilton, problems at Aberdeen have also been cleared. News Talk 1010 weather, a heat warning in effect. Lots of sunshine, high of 29. It's 24 degrees and the city feels more like 29 with the Humidex. It's the all-weather drive main event. 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I'm Jennifer Young. 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
12: 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Money!
14: All right.
11: right. We are going to talk about something that really grabbed my attention. A couple of news outlets this week are reporting that insolvencies are up quite significantly. They're filing at levels unseen in more than a decade as rising costs and uncertainty around housing and employment put more strain on consumers. That's according to data from the Office of the Superintendent of Bankruptcy. So 8% of filings compared with 5% in 2024. And the proportion of two-income households reaching insolvency also spiked to 23%, which is the highest level since 2017. So that, to me, signals there's something big going on in something that, you know, would be a stressor, I think, for most of us. So John Klotz, as always, is here, certified financial planner with Investment Planning Council, to talk a little bit about how we can kind of, you know, be rational and not emotional about this and plan for stuff. Hi, John.
14: Hi, Dashi.
11: How are you?
14: Good, good. Always nice to be here.
11: Thank you. I appreciate it. What did you think when you heard that stat?
14: Yeah, those are some tough numbers, and I know there's a lot of pain out there. It's tough to read, right? Like, you know, people just trying to get by and, you know, struggling to pay their grocery bills and facing insolvency. Some very startling, disconcerting news. It wasn't a surprise, but it's still upsetting.
11: And just sort of like a naive question, but it means basically you're filing for bankruptcy, right?
14: Yeah. So it looks like
11: the old way of saying it.
14: Yeah. And it's, you know, personal bankruptcy. And so, you know, it's not good. You know, you lose credit. You have trouble paying for bills. It's not a good story. I suppose if you speak to a trustee in bankruptcy, they can walk you through that. But I think, these are tough stories. And, I'd be curious to see why they say it's so high. I mean, they're alluding to food prices and housing prices.
11: Sure.
14: And it's kind of just the cost of being alive at this moment.
11: That's the perfect way to put it. I think people feel very much like, you know, it's not doable. Let me ask you, because the thing that I always think about when I read that number is like, is there a point where you might feel, hey, like I can only last a certain number of months with what I've got? I think that's the situation I'm headed towards. Is there a way at that point to get in there before you lose your credit rating, before you have to do all this stuff with insolvency? Like, and obviously it's going to depend on each circumstance, but like, is there a point when you can think I'm in financial trouble and there's something to do?
14: Yeah. So I think, you know, the whole idea of kind of taking control of your finances, I think, is key in all of this. And, it comes back. I think what people need to do who are in that position and people just in general is get control of your cash flow. And by the way, it's probably not a bad time to do it, whether you're facing that hurdle or you've just done your taxes. I mean, if you've just done your taxes, you saw what your total income was. You've looked at your tax slips, you know about all your deductions, and you see your spending records. And so this is a perfect time to sort of say, okay, you know, what's going on here? Like, am I spending more than I'm earning? Those are big questions. Has like my lifestyle and, inflation crept in? And do I have all these subscriptions? You know, I think they did a poll, the average, and they don't have one in Canada, but I thought the U.S. one, the average American is like $300 a month of subscriptions.
11: God. I'm like afraid to find out. Honestly, it's believable.
14: Yeah. Yeah. And the other thing is people carrying balances on their credit card. And the other big one that I think is important, is are you saving systematically? But there's this whole thing, and I think, you know, that report alluded to, there's this thing called unconscious spending. Where you're just not aware of what you're spending. You know, like I said, subscriptions. Couple hundred bucks a month. What if you're dining out and you don't even realize you're going to, you know, some fast food joint and you're spending all this money on fast food, or there's inefficient debt payment? And I think these are things that could be addressed if you sort of collectively got your act together. You know, you want to look at what you're saving, how to reduce your debt. And a good starting point for all of this is just grab the last 3 months of bank and credit card statements. It's really that simple. And have a look at it, like not sort of the look you give when you pay the bill and you throw the thing in an envelope. What are you spending on? Like, is there impulse spending there? You know, is there high interest debt? And you want to look at where the money's disappearing. And I'm telling you, I obviously don't know the number, but what if you could save yourself $500 a month? If you are that person sort of facing that cliff, what if you could reduce that threat by, say, $500 or $600 a month just by looking at stuff you don't need in these little reports you get on your bank statements and credit cards.
11: In your experience, that's okay with your clients. Like, what I feel like it's like stepping on the scale, you know, like you think you're something and then you get on, you're like, oh boy, like is tracking spending, do you find that most people are spending more than they think they are?
14: You know, most people aren't tracking it and they've got a shoebox of receipts that they don't even look at. Like, you know, they go to a, you know, they buy themselves a latte every day. And, you know, there's $10 or $15, you know, gone. And it adds up. It's collective. And it's sort of a creep. Like, you're just not aware, oh, I'll just get myself a coffee. But then if you look back and you say, hey, what if I went and I didn't buy that coffee? I, you know, made myself a cup of instant every day. By the way, I like instant. But that's a side point. I know. Oh, geez. Anyway, but I'm just saying that's what I'm talking about. It's this creep. And the other thing that is affecting Canadian is there's a lot of debt they're carrying that isn't good debt. So there is good debt and there's bad debt. You know, an example of a good debt is, you know, I think I consider a mortgage to be a good debt because it's basically paying for something that is an appreciating asset. Although, you know, we are in a little bit of a real estate correction. So that's a whole timing thing. But there's bad debt that is, you know, high interest credit cards, and they're expensive and unsecured lines of credit. And also people have, you know, all sorts of different multiple lines of credits and they're all operating at different rates and different payments. Maybe there's an opportunity there to consolidate and, have a more structured cash flow that you can sort of monitor, maintain and control.
11: And how do you do that? Like, if someone's listening right now and they're in that situation and they're like, God, I just want to like get it all together and know what my payment is every month, that kind of thing. Like, do you just go to your bank? Do you go, like, who do you go to?
14: Yeah. So it's not what I do, but I think that would be a great exercise for someone who's in debt consolidation, you know, mortgage broker or something like that. And I've seen them do it. They basically take all your debt, your mortgage, your lines of credit, your credit cards, right, and they put it all together, from one high payment into one low, moderated, monthly amount that you can manage. I've seen them do it and sometimes that it works extremely well, as long as sort of you're controlling it. And I think that's actually a really good thing to do is to consolidate debt because it reduces stress. The whole thing is about control. Right? The reason people obviously are going bankrupt is they don't have control over their situation. Expenses are exceeding revenue. So that's something you want to get a handle on is controlling what's going out and what's coming in.
11: If you can, yeah. Although I would say those expenses are so big that like if you're making the same as you were, which most of us are a number of years ago, it just feels like you're, you know, running uphill constantly. And anyway.
14: Yeah.
11: Okay.
14: And that's a big point. Like you go to the store and the groceries, I mean, inflation is under control, but it still everything's very expensive. And we are having to relook at retirement plans because who anticipated the cost of everything?
11: Yeah, I can't. I'm going to work forever. Okay, I got to leave it there. John, thank you so much. 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
16: It's 1 o'clock. 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
17: Good afternoon. I'm Heather Seaman. We continue to follow some breaking news. Three Toronto police officers are facing charges in Spain. The Toronto Police Service says that the officers were in Barcelona on vacation and were not traveling in any official capacity. The service has not provided details on the incident, but says that the allegations are serious. TPS says one officer has returned to Canada and been suspended from duty, while the other two will be suspended when they return home in the country. Coming days. Police say the matter is before the courts and they will not be commenting further. The investigation continues into a massive fire at a fireworks store in Etobicoke overnight after a car crashed into the building. Crews were called to a commercial plaza near Highway 427 and Albion Road just before 1 o'clock this morning. Firefighters battled heavy flames and combustible materials as fireworks went off around them.
18: It was a challenging fight with that going on, but we managed to get through with it. We used some aerial operations as the fire advanced and came up through the roof, and we're able to get a hold of it with the aerial operation.
17: The four-alarm fire was knocked down and no injuries were reported. A vehicle was seen inside the store after the flames were extinguished. Police say the driver fled the scene after the crash. The investigation continues. And the TTC and the union representing nearly 700 electrical and signal workers still trying to find some labor peace. Both sides are still working to reach a deal, with QP Local 2 saying no additional deadline has been set. In a statement, the TTC says this move comes as both sides believe there is enough progress to reach a deal. And QP Local 2 says it remains committed to reaching a fair agreement at the bargaining table. And the city has opened 140 splash and spray pads just in time for the hot weather this long weekend. The city has opened, will open pools in the coming weeks. I'm getting ahead of myself. All public washrooms are already open for the season, as well as water fountains. Stay up to date at ctvnewstoronto.ca. 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
11: Jamming up in through Oakville on the westbound QEW. Problems just past third line. Two right lanes are blocked with a collision. You can take the Lakeshore or Dundas as an option, even upper middle. Eastbound on the Gardner approaching Kipling had a stalled vehicle move off to the right shoulder. No recent delays, though, heading into downtown. 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I'm Jennifer Young. Your next update at 1:15 on News Talk 1010 Toronto.
17: Environment Canada has issued a yellow heat warning. The first heat event of the season is beginning this afternoon and will continue into Tuesday. You'll need the sunscreen today. Plenty of sunshine, a high of 29. It'll feel like 34 with the humidex. Increasing cloudiness tonight, a 60% chance of showers late this evening and overnight, with a risk of a thunderstorm, dropping to a low of 19. Cloudy on Tuesday, a 60% chance of showers in the morning. We'll see showers in the afternoon, a high of 30 degrees tomorrow, 34 with the humidex. Right now, mainly sunny and 26 degrees. I'm Heather Seaman on News Talk 1010.
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11: Welcome back to a holiday edition of the Bashy Capello Show. I am Bashy Capello's, your host. Very glad to be with you over the next hour. We're going to talk about Canada-U.S. relations, and in particular, what is happening with oil? Because just a few weeks ago, U.S. President Donald Trump gave the green light, a presidential permit, to an oil pipeline that would run from the oil sands in Alberta all the way to Wyoming. If that sounds familiar, it's because it's basically Keystone, at least north of the border, south of the border. The route would be a bit different going to Wyoming, for example, not through Nebraska. And so it looks like there could be potentially less opposition to the construction of that pipeline. The governor of Wyoming is a huge champion of it. He's also a Republican. So it's an interesting time, basically, where we're trying to get away from dependence on the U.S., but open to the idea of shipping them more oil. In this case, if this pipeline is built, it will expand Canada's exports of oil to the United States by 12%. So it's not a small number. Mark Gordon, the governor of Wyoming, again, will be here to talk about that and his support of the project. Then we'll talk to Dr. Sharon Walmsley, the head of the HIV clinic at Toronto General, about an amazing case with a patient of hers who was suffering from cancer and needed a bone marrow transplant. And Dr. Walmsley essentially figured out how to use bone marrow from someone who was resistant to HIV. This patient was also HIV positive. And in doing so, using the bone marrow from that other patient and implanting it essentially, or transplanting it into the patient in Toronto, was able to cure the patient of HIV and cancer. So this is just an amazing case. Dr. Walmsley is amazing herself, and she will join us to talk about it. We'll then go one-on-one with former Alberta Premier Jason Kenney. He is probably the most outspoken proponent of the Stay in Canada movement against the backdrop of potential a potential separation referendum in Alberta. So we'll talk to him about that. And then Jensen Shea, a psychotherapist, is going to be here to talk about breaking down the stigma of mental health.
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11: We're just talking with the Daily Debrief panel all about whether or not energy ends up being, oil and gas, mostly oil, ends up being a point of leverage in negotiations around CUSMA with the United States. Just last week, U.S. President Donald Trump issued a presidential permit for a pipeline that was that is very, very similar to what was once known as Keystone XL. In fact, it would take basically Canadian crude along the pipe that's already been built for Keystone on our side of the border, and then a new pipeline would be built through to Wyoming, from Montana, through to Wyoming on the southern part of the border or south of the border. The governor of Wyoming is Mark Gordon. When I interviewed him, I started off by asking about why he said that the decision by President Trump should be applauded.
19: It's wonderful to have Canadian oil coming down to Guernsey. We've known how to build pipelines for a long time. It's good for employment here. We think it's particularly important because it demonstrates Wyoming's ability to really handle fossil fuels in the right way. And so it's a wonderful thing to be able to have that cross-border communication. Alberta and Wyoming have talked a lot about energy prospects that we can do together. This is just one of those.
20: Yeah, I saw that you've taken some meetings with various ministers from the Alberta government over the last number of months. Could you characterize for Canadians who are watching tonight your view of how important that integration is and where you see the future of it going?
19: I think we share a lot of common values. We both understand how important it is that we use energy correctly, that we continue to improve the technology, and that we in fact can power the nation, this continent, and being able to work together on these issues is something that we've done historically, and I think it just makes us both move forward much more aggressively. If you look at the benefits that can derive from the kind of relationship that we have and the ability to be able to share those energy resources, you understand that this country has really no problem being able to power our world.
20: How important is it, in your view, of sort of where you see Wyoming fitting into sort of the energy infrastructure and the industry more largely in the United States? How important is being able to receive, continue to receive Canadian crude? And I ask, of course, Governor, against the backdrop of, you know, a relationship that has changed, let's say, right, over the last number of months, and a lot of concern, really, among Canadians about how sure they can be of the United States as an export destination. What would you say to those concerns, and where does energy fit in there?
19: Well, first and foremost, I think it demonstrates that we still can get things done. That's critical. The second piece to that, and I know Canadians also share this concern. We have countries on the Pacific Rim that really are looking for access to gas, to oil, and the ability to be able to move those products offshore is going to be particularly critical. We've had a little bit of challenge in Wyoming being able to get through California, Oregon, and Washington. There, obviously, the ports in Vancouver are particularly valuable. But the ability to demonstrate, again, that we can do energy correctly, we can do it in a way, and we've been really a leader in Wyoming, and I think we share that commitment with Alberta, to try to figure out a way to do it in a way that captures carbon and finds ways to use carbon profitably. So I think what the pipeline demonstrates is that there's still the opportunity to get good things done. As I say, it's a Wyoming company that's going to run the pipeline here in Wyoming. Comes down to Guernsey, big terminal. We have access to lots of ports, so it's a good thing. And I would hope that Canada and the United States would continue to work to figure out ways that we can do a better job cooperating.
20: I've heard you speak on a number of occasions about, in your view, and I hope I'm correctly interpreting this, sort of the significance, the importance of energy security. When you think of energy security, do you think about it in a North American context versus solely an American context?
19: No, I think about it really in both regards, but obviously North America is what we should all be most concerned about. I used to work for a company called Apache Oil, and Apache, we had holdings in Canada. I can remember having visitors coming down from Northwest Territory, First Nations, wanting to see how we were dealing with coal bed methane, for example. And I think being able to share those experiences and the solutions that we've come to only betters that ability to have the kind of energy security that this continent really needs.
20: What is your sense, I guess I could ask more plainly, of the support from the administration, from the White House for that vision? Does this permit, for example, exemplify their view? Like, how should we interpret it, do you think?
19: I would think it would be a positive indicator, the way I'd look at it. I know that there's been a little bit of a dust up, and I, you know, certainly not wanting to either contribute or detract from that. I think those are matters that are in Washington and Toronto. But to me, I think one of the key elements here is trying to figure out how, as states and provinces, we can do a better job working together. And hopefully that can convince the folks at the national capitals, that there is a way forward here. And that we really do better as friends than we do as antagonists.
20: On the pipeline itself, Governor, what is your impression of how likely the construction of it is? And I ask again against the backdrop of something I know you've spoken about frequently, which is the end of Keystone, right? In the decision there from then President Biden to essentially stop that. I used to live and work in Alberta. I covered Keystone right from the start, the proposal. I remember all the roadblocks, particularly south of the border in your country, like by states and courts and all that kind of stuff. How much opposition do you expect this will face? In how successful do you think the pipeline will be in actually getting built?
19: I think the pipeline will have a pretty clear path. Wyoming, it's the pipeline being constructed in Wyoming is going down an existing corridor. We have landowners that are already pretty familiar with what that activity looks like. There may be, you know, some voices that are raised in opposition, but by and large, I think this is not out of the ordinary for the experience that folks in Wyoming had. I know the Keystone Pipeline came down through the, you know, a reservation had to cross the Missouri River, had to go through Nebraska. There was some concern about what might happen to the aquifers there and so on. We just have more experience, I think, both in constructing and maintaining those pipelines. We always worry about what a spill might look like, but we've built some pretty good protocols to make sure that we respond quickly and correctly and do the cleanup. So I don't see that there's going to be any problem. I think it really makes a lot of sense to come through Wyoming.
20: And just one final question for you, Governor. We've noticed through public opinion polling in this country, particularly through what's going on in the Middle East, there's almost like a bit of an attitudinal shift among large portions of the population around the issue of energy security and particularly being able to find export destinations for the stuff that we are able to send. I'm wondering if you would demarcate the same thing where you are.
19: Yeah, I think we're all much more knowledgeable about energy, and certainly at a time when we're seeing the incredible growth of demand, it becomes much more clear that we need to have secure energy sources, that we need to make sure that we don't rely on places that can be easily bottlenecked, like the Straits of Hormuz. And I think that's a doubly so if you look at our friends to the west, Japan, Korea, Taiwan, others, that this becomes an even bigger issue for them.
11: That is the Republican governor of Wyoming, Mark Gordon. Last week, U.S. President Donald Trump issued a presidential permit for a pipeline that would take Canadian crude through Montana over to Wyoming, much like the Keystone XL, much talked about, never built Keystone XL, so we'll keep our eye.
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21: Quite jammed on the westbound QEW now, just past Dorval, all the way through to the third line. Two right lanes are still blocked with a collision cleanup, and then some volume delays between Walker's Line and Brandt. A little bit slow on the Niagara-bound QEW through Centennial Parkway. No recent trouble spots in the 401 between the 427 and the 404. News Talk 1010 weather, heat warning in effect. Sunshine today, high 29 degrees. It's 26. It feels more like 32 with the Humidex. 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I'm Jennifer Young. 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
1: It's that part of the week where I get to do an interview about a headline that really grabbed my attention. This week, it has to do with a Toronto patient who has been living with HIV for 27 years and is now in remission, potentially cured. That's according to his doctors, after a bone marrow transplant from a donor who is naturally resistant to the virus. If he remains in remission for about 2.5 years, my understanding is that that patient will join 10 people in the world who are considered cured of HIV, currently considered. The case was led by Dr. Sharon Walmsley, the director of the HIV clinic at UHN's Toronto General Hospital. It's a Canadian first, follows the work not only of the aforementioned University Health Network, but also Unity Health Toronto in the University of Toronto. And Dr. Walmsley is with us live on the line right now. Hello, doctor. Great pleasure to welcome you to the show.
2: Thanks so much, Vashi. Good afternoon.
1: I appreciate you making the time. So if I could ask about the patient first, because from what I've read, the patient was already dealing with a cancer diagnosis, which is where the whole concept of the bone marrow transplant came into play. Could you share with us whatever you can about that?
2: Right. So the patient actually had two cancer diagnoses. So this is a several miracles together. So he initially had Burkitt's lymphoma when I met him in 1999. And at that time, whenever you see that cancer, you need to think about whether there's another underlying problem, which is when he got diagnosed with HIV. So at that time, his cancer was very extensive. It involved the brain. We didn't think he was going to survive, but he got chemotherapy that cured him from that cancer. And then he went on HIV treatment, which kept him in remission from his HIV. So everything was well. And then fast forward, at one of his routine exams in 2020, there were some abnormalities on his blood tests that concerned me, and I sent him over to the Princess Margaret Hospital, where he was diagnosed with a pre-leukemia syndrome, and he had some very aggressive markers on his blood cells, and he rapidly progressed to leukemia. So then the leukemia had to be treated, so he received chemotherapy for that and had a number of infectious complications attributed to that. And it was determined that he probably would not be able to get a cure with the chemotherapy alone. And so that's when the decision to have a bone marrow transplant was made. And given the fact that he had HIV and we had known about these previous 10 cases that had been cured of their HIV simultaneously, we went looking in the international registry for a bone marrow that would not only be compatible with his body so that the bone marrow would take well in his system, but also had this mutation that would render his new immune system resistant to the virus.
1: And both of those things can exist at the same time.
2: They can, but it's very uncommon. You know, you got to find the right bone marrow and you got to find one with the mutation. And that mutation happens in only about 1% of the world's population, primarily people of Northern Europe. So yeah, we had to go to the registry and fortunately were able to find one that had both of those conditions.
1: And how does how does a bone marrow transplant actually work?
2: So what happens is you use chemotherapy and you completely wipe out someone's immune system. And then you take the stem cells from another individual and you put them into the new person. And then these stem cells have the ability to regenerate the immune system in the second person.
1: And then how did it work? So I imagine that's what helps with the cancer.
2: Right.
1: What does it do? Like, what is the thing that changes to address the HIV?
2: Right. So the mutation that we were looking for is a mutation in someone's genes that alters the cells such that HIV can't get inside. And so HIV gets in cells much like a lock and a key. And if you have this mutation, the lock doesn't work. And so the HIV virus cannot get in the cells. So in his new immune system, HIV cannot get in there. And my colleague, Dr. Ostrowski at the Unity Hospital did some very sophisticated lab studies where we were watching the amount of HIV in his system over time, and it disappeared. And that's when we decided to stop his HIV treatment, and we stopped his HIV treatment in July of 2025. And as of today, he continues to have no evidence of any HIV in his body.
1: So he doesn't need the traditional treatments that are employed to reduce the presence of the virus anymore. Like this is
2: right.
1: He's eliminated it.
2: It's eliminated. So as far as we know, he has been cured of his HIV. But as you alluded to before, we're being cautious and we're calling this prolonged remission. You know, how long you actually have to be free of the virus to call it cure, we don't know because there's only been 10 cases in the world. But the experts suggest somewhere around 2 or 3 years, you can feel more confident. But we're pretty confident based on what we've seen so far.
1: And what are the wider implications of that? Like, I imagine based on what you describe, how

0: sure that we have the ability here in Canada to be able to check our bone marrow population for this mutation. But the bigger picture is it helps our scientists, you know, try to understand other ways that would be less toxic and less expensive to try and either A, eliminate HIV from the body in other ways, or to develop drugs that would prevent HIV from getting inside the cells, much like this mutation does.
1: Is there any way to replicate, like, basically the idea, for example, that you shared with us, that there are people who actually have a composition that they are resistant to this? Like, is there any way to replicate that, or research being done outside of, as you described, like this very difficult process of a bone marrow transplant?
0: Right. And I think that's where research is going. I mean, yes, there are probably people that have this mutation that are resistant to HIV, but it's hard for us to know about that, right? So, you know, how do we know that someone's at risk and potentially exposed? That hasn't really been studied all that well. But as we said, this does open the door for researchers to try and develop other ways. So can we use immunotherapy or gene therapy or some other therapy to replicate what we are doing with a bone marrow transplant?
1: And what has it meant for his, like, and I'm not sure how much you can share again, but, like, obviously he's dealing with other things, but, like, the quality of life.
0: Right. Well, if he didn't get the bone marrow, he would have died.
1: Right.
0: So he would have died from his cancer if he did not have the bone marrow. So, you know, that was a miracle in itself to cure him from his cancer. And then to cure him from his HIV is an additional bonus here that he wasn't anticipating. He didn't have any idea that this could happen. I actually saw him this morning, and he's quite excited with all of the news around his situation, and he is quite astonished and hopes that his example can perpetuate research in this field.
1: Well, I'll leave it on that note. It's congratulations to you and your entire team. It's a wonderful short story to read. It's a wonderful story to be able to share with our listeners. We are in need of some good news, and the work that you and your team do is providing that for us today, and I appreciate it very much. Thanks, Dr. Walmsley.
0: Thank you very much.
1: Thank you. Dr. Sharon Walmsley is the HIV clinic director at the Toronto General Hospital with that, I think, unreal story. Like, I think it's unbelievable the fact that we have people like her and doctors who, you know, took a look at that, realized, first of all, that the bone marrow transplant was what was necessary to cure the cancer. This individual who has, you know, years in between cancer diagnoses is there, and then realized at that time that they could attempt to cure him of HIV at the same time, and then that it all worked is, I don't know, just, again, I'm very happy to be able to share some good news, because there's a lot of the opposite right now. So my thanks to Dr. Walmsley. It's great to hear that she saw that patient this morning and that he's doing really well on both the cancer front and the HIV front. And our thanks also to doctors like her and researchers all around this country who are advancing these treatments and helping us get better and live longer, because as soon as you're in that situation, you realize how significant the work they do is.
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3: Troubles have cleared on the westbound QEW past 3rd Line. Still a heavy backup, though, from Dorval. You could take Upper Middle, Dundas, or the Lakeshore as an option. And then some volume delays on the westbound QEW from Appleby Line towards Brant. A little bit slow Niagara-bound QEW through Centennial Parkway. 401 east and westbound moving quite well across the city. There is a delay already on the west 401 through the 412 coming through Whitby. CAA members always save at Shell with 3 cents off per liter. It's a match made at the pump. I'm Jennifer Young. 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
9: I think people need to understand about the data breach in Alberta. These are Elections Alberta lists that they make available to political parties. They seed those lists so they know which list goes to which party. They have identified the Republican Party as the source of this list, and they have also commenced activities to to ensure that the 568 people who have been identified as having accessed it are going to cease and desist. Though the process is working.
10: That is the Premier of Alberta, Danielle Smith, speaking to my colleague Michael Couture on Power Play late last week about this massive data breach, 2.9 million voters in Alberta whose information was posted online by made accessible online by a separatist group, among them, and apparently highlighted during a meeting during which a staffer from Danielle Smith's party was president is the former premier of Alberta, Jason Kenney. I started off my interview with Mr. Kenney by asking him, as he realized that his name was posted and this information was potentially made available, what has gone through his mind?
11: Well, that I should take prudent steps. When the broader public data leak became evident, I immediately knew that what that meant for me, because the folks to whom that information was shown in that particular organization come from a kind of a cohort who have been making threats against me, pretty creative threats now for a few years. They started, that group started basically as an anti-vax kind of convoy adjacent movement back in 2021. And there's some pretty highly caffeinated people there. And so I'm taking prudent security measures. But I'm also concerned for the 3 million people whose privacy has been breached here. Think about the vulnerable, you know, women, victims of domestic violence, whose perpetrators can now more easily find out where they're living and so forth. So this is a major breach that I think needs to be taken seriously.
12: What's being reported so far is essentially that your, you know, a screenshot about you and your information was put up there.
11: Which I think, by the way, was essentially incitement. For that individual to show that information to that particular group was not coincidental. It wasn't arbitrary. It was a very deliberate message being sent.
12: Why are you being targeted, do you think?
11: Well, as I told you, look, that's a group I hear from people of that ecosystem. You could just look at my social media accounts. At any given moment, they're telling me I will be executed for my crimes against humanity following the Nuremberg trials, for promoting the deadly vaccine, for example. And now for being, an outspoken Federalist. These are folks who are just angry with modernity, with the elites writ large. And for them, I'm like one of the local representatives of all that they despise about Canada and modernity and globalism. I mean, it's kind of ridiculous because, you know, me as by 25 years, a pretty conservative leader in the conservative Canadian movement. But they have, in my view, quite a distorted perspective on reality.
12: So you mentioned that, you know, you've amended security, for example. Like, are you worried for your safety?
11: Look, I don't walk around in fear. I'll take prudent measures. And I think most of these threats I get and stuff, I think most of that's from keyboard warriors. But all it takes is one person who takes it all too far. And we've seen that in other countries. So I think we need to be prudent. I've also looked at retaining a civil legal counsel to advise on whether I may have a civil remedy for this breach of my privacy, the costs that it will imply, and the threats and everything else.
12: Do you think in principle that is something worth pursuing? Like, you know, instead of just letting it be?
11: Oh, yes. No, I think there, you know what? Personally, I'm tired of being a punching bag for that crowd, and I think there need to be consequences. I'm glad to hear that there's an RCMP investigation. I hope that, and there's also a Privacy Commissioner investigation, I think an Elections Commissioner investigation in Alberta. I would urge all of those agencies to actually, you know, do their work very quickly, so that there can be sanctions, prospectively, well before a potential October referendum.
12: Do you think the government's response thus far in the province has been adequate? Why do you have that impression?
11: Well, it's certainly, and I remember I was here as an MP in the 1995 Quebec referendum. And, I wasn't yet. I was just running. And we all remember how emotional that became. All the whole country was focused on it. I think, I think a lot of Central Canadians have a hard time understanding what is this all about? What are they complaining about in Alberta? I just spoke to a group in Toronto the other day. I was astonished with how few of them knew anything about the historical roots of Western alienation, of the National Energy Program, or understood the impact and response of Trudeau-era environmental policy. So I just think there's a lack of awareness. And there are there are hugely legitimate grievances in Alberta. And I would encourage my fellow Canadians across the country to take a moment and try to understand that and demonstrate some empathy or some understanding of Albertans' frustration. Because, listen, I think the actual hardcore separatists are in the single digits. They've been running on ballots through separatist parties for over 50 years with virtually, they only ever won one riding. They lost it 6 months later. They usually poll at 1 or 2% at most. Pierre Poilievre just beat two separatists in a by-election a year ago. They got 1% between two of them. So my point is, but you see these polls, 25-30% prospective support, that is almost entirely made up of frustrated Federalists who know separatism doesn't work. They're proud Canadians at one level, but they want to send a message, and they think that maybe this is the way to do so.
12: So I was telling you just before we started, one of those emailed me this morning, literally just this morning, saying, you know, here's all my credentials. I'm a regular guy in Edmonton. Yeah. I have a family. I've lived here for a long time. I run a successful business. I don't think it's treason. You know, I think it's a leadership. Alberta separation is leadership. If that individual falls into a group of people that are not, you know, the people who are threatening you, yeah, but perhaps, you know, as they would be classified in public opinion polling as persuadable, who is best poised to deliver, outside of yourself, deliver a pro Canada message to them, and should that be happening?
11: Well, I'm not necessarily the best person. I think it's going to take a team approach, a lot of different voices. There, you know, there are people who are traditional voters on the left who are probably instinctively going to vote no in a prospective referendum, but they need to be organized to turn out, so forth. You're mainly talking here, the frustrated Federalists, like the gentleman from Edmonton you've cited. They're mainly right of center, center right or further right. And it's going to be arguments about greater respect for Alberta, provincial autonomy, repeal of some of the worst aspects of Trudeau's environmental policy, and a real demonstration. So I think Ottawa has a part to play in this, but different voices are demonstrating. And finally, I think we need to point to, frankly, the failure of Quebec nationalism. They say, let's hold a knife to the throat of Ottawa like Quebec has done so effectively for six decades. They say Quebec got asymmetric federalism, $13 billion in equalization, and minimal interference from Ottawa. Well, I say, listen to François Legault. He used to be a hardcore separatist, flipped to federalism because he says Quebec became poor by focusing its energy on the national question for six decades rather than a growth agenda. I don't want Alberta to become a have-not province. Is that what we aspire to?
12: Should the federal conservatives be louder on this issue?
11: Well, I assume in due course they will be if this actually gets on the ballot. I think that maybe they're not wanting to. And one of the issues I've found with Federalists generally is they don't want to fan the flames.
12: Is that a mistake right now in general?
11: I think it's time to start making these arguments. Like, we can't, for a year now, Federalists have been saying, well, maybe they won't get the signatures. There might be a legal issue. And why would we fan the flames and amplify some of these marginal voices? I think it's time to start making the arguments. And I think Mr. Poilievre is very well placed to do so because he grew up in Alberta, he represents an Alberta constituency. He ran a campaign just a year ago on Canada first, Canada last, Canada always. And to his credit, he ran in a by-election in an area of rural Alberta where there's a fair bit of separatist sentiment on a very clear Federalist platform, and he won over 80% of the vote. If I were him, I would run towards this, like Jean Charest did in 1995, to be a great champion of national unity. I think that's also an opportunity for him to demonstrate to maybe some voters, like those older voters who ended up doubting his commitment to Canadian sovereignty, I think unfairly in the last election, an opportunity for him to demonstrate that he is a unqualified and patriotic Canadian political leader.
12: Okay, I've got to leave it there. I'm out of time, Mr. Kenny. Thank you for your time. I appreciate it.
11: Thank you.
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14: Still slowdowns on the westbound QEW from Dorval all the way out towards Brant. The Gardner, it's moving well both into and out of the downtown core. Southbound 404 DVP combination busy over the 401 down towards York Mills. Westbound 401 delays coming through Whitby already through the 412. News Talk 1010 weather, a heat warning in effect. Lots of sunshine today. Very warm with a high of 29 degrees. It's 26, feels like 32 with the Humidex. 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It's a match made at the pump. I'm Jennifer Young. 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
13: We are kicking off a special month-long series of explainers today. May happens to be Mental Health Awareness Month. And I have a good friend. His name is Jensen Michael Shea. And he is a psychotherapist, a registered psychotherapist qualifying. And he approached me saying, hey, this would be a great opportunity to talk a little bit more about mental health, because it is still something that lots of us don't feel comfortable talking about, and there's lots of specifics like burnout and stress, all these different concepts that are out there, but we may not understand fully how to treat or what they mean or all those things. And I jumped at the idea because it's something that I definitely could pay more attention to, and I think it could be an awesome conversation. So every Wednesday for the month of May, we're going to talk to Jensen about different things. And this week, we're going to talk about breaking down the stigma of therapy and just addressing mental health more largely. Jensen Michael Shea is a registered psychotherapist qualifying and the founder of Shea Counseling and Psychotherapy. Hi, Jensen.
14: Hi, Vashi. Thank you so much for having me.
13: Oh, I'm thrilled to have you on the show. I wanted to start off on the idea of stigma around getting help for your mental health, because I think we, you know, in certain circles talk about it more, but it still feels like it's, you know, it is still somewhat stigmatized. What is your experience with that? Does that stigma in your view still exist?
14: Yeah. I mean, I would actually look at, thoughts and attitudes towards mental health as a few different categories. One of them being stigma, one of them being barriers, one of them being sort of like myths around what therapy is. And then one being misconceptions around actual therapists. But yeah, I would say that there are still thoughts and attitudes and feelings that still persist today, though it has gotten better, obviously, over the last 10 to 15 years. I think people are more open to talking about things. And then certainly since COVID.
13: So what is, in your view, like the biggest myth about seeking help or getting therapy or going through therapy?
14: I think the biggest myth would probably be like that weakness myth. So like, the idea that, you know, seeking therapy is an admission of failure or an admission of weakness, right? There's often this idea that strong people should be able to handle their problems on their own, you know, through willpower or through decision making, what have you. When the reality is that recognizing when professional support is needed is actually an act of self-awareness and courage, much like seeing a doctor, right? So like if you had a really bad rash, you're not going to be a hero and try and just like suffer through that. You're going to go see a doctor and try and figure out what's wrong. We need to start thinking about mental health the same way, especially in a proactive sense.
13: I love that framing. And I'm wondering, obviously it's going to be different for everybody, but if you're struggling with something, like you're just having a hard time, let's say, compared to how you felt about issue A, B, or C a month ago, like at what point, like, you know, if the rash shows up and it's getting worse, mm-hmm. you know, to go to the doctor, like, do you mm-hmm. have any sort of tips or like barometers that we can judge? Okay, now it's time for me to see a professional in this space.
14: Yeah, I think when it gets to be too overwhelming, when some of those thoughts or feelings or even behaviors start impacting different areas of your life, I would say that that's definitely one side of the discussion here, is that sort of like when things feel like they're in crisis. But oddly enough, that is another myth about therapy, right? That people only go to therapy when they are in crisis. And I think culture and society is really shifting away from that. Luckily, yes, that is still needed. But I really do think that moving towards a proactive approach to seeking therapy is really beneficial, right? Because it helps us develop the tools and strategies to navigate stressors in our lives, and deal with thoughts, emotions, and behaviors in a different way, with some specialized help.
13: I imagine, like, to extend the analogy, it's like doing stuff to prevent yourself from getting the chronic condition that lands you in the hospital, right? Like kind of framing it differently.
14: 100%. Like, you know, we eat healthy, we stay active, we go to the gym in order to prevent certain conditions, diseases, and things down the road. We should really be looking at our mental health the exact same way. Because if we can focus on learning those tools and strategies now, and sometimes it's even just a communication strategy. So I look at like a family setting, for example. If there are issues within a family setting and someone comes to see me as a client and they're having difficulty within their family, well, we can help work through coping skills to better deal with some of those difficult situations in the family. We can work on communication skills and really sort of gauge and learn how to approach different situations that will only better our mental health moving forward and won't have as much of an impact because we're dealing with it in a healthier way from the get-go.
13: And what do you say to someone who is, again, sort of circling back to your first point about this misconception of like it's an admission of failure or something? Like, what do you say to someone who's worried that going to get help makes themselves feel like they can't cope and they don't sit right with, like, they don't sit well with that? I would definitely be one of those people, right? Where I feel like, you know what I mean? Like, just to be honest, like
14: I do,
13: you know, you have this, like, I gotta be tough. I got, you know, I'm wondering what you would say to someone in that situation.
14: I would say that it's kind of twofold. That's part of that social stigma that we sort of talk about. And that social stigma comes from the fear of labeling, right? Having others have this impression about us that we're either broken or unstable and therefore we need a therapist. The other part would be, really taking the time to think about what we need mentally to move forward and how some of these tools and strategies can help us deal with everyday situations, whether it is stress at work or stress in a relationship or anxious feelings we have. I think the first step or my advice to anyone would be, you know, most therapists, I certainly do this in my own practice, have free consultations where you sort of just get to know us for 15 minutes. You see if you click, if it's a fit, you discuss what maybe your goals might be. Really, I kind of call that 15-minute consult the vibe check, right? And that's, I think that's really important for people who maybe are a little more hesitant to seek therapy. Just talk to someone who is a therapist, and maybe that might persuade you or help you understand why doing that is important.
13: And just before we let you go, I did want to sort of just go over a little bit what we will talk about over this month so that people who have questions can text them into me anytime, and then we can put some of those to you. So we're going to talk about burnout, both digital and otherwise, imposter syndrome, productivity culture. If you have 30 seconds, just sort of sum up what you hope we can talk about. And then if you're listening, send us a message, 71010.
14: Yeah, I really just think that, you know, a lot of us are dealing with a number of different stressors in our lives. And the thing with stress is that there is some good stress and then there's some not so good stress, the negative stress. And we kind of define that in the psychological world of distress being the negative stress and eustress, which is sort of like what we consider the positive stress. But what's really important to your listeners would be, to sort of think about some of these topics, think about how they impact you, and think about what you would want to do and what tools you would want to learn and build to better manage some of those thoughts, feelings, emotions, situations, or stressors moving forward in your life.
13: Perfect. I'll leave it there and we'll talk again next week. Thanks, Jensen.
14: Perfect. Thank you so much, Vashi. I appreciate it.
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15: It's 2 o'clock. 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
16: Good afternoon. I'm Heather Seaman. Our top story. Three Toronto police officers are facing charges in Spain. The Toronto Police Service says the officers were on vacation in Barcelona and were not traveling in any official capacity, CP24's Beatrice Vaisman reports.
17: The service did not provide any details on the incident, but says the allegations are serious. CP24 has reached out to local authorities there in Barcelona. Sources confirming to CP24 that the officers involved are police constables Evan Glennie, Rich Rand, and Chalar Yeet. TPS says one officer has returned to Canada and has now been suspended from duty. The other two will be suspended when they come home in the coming days. Police say the matter is before the courts and they won't be commenting any further.
16: In other news, one person is in hospital following a stabbing in the King and Dufferin area overnight. Police responded to the incident just before 3 o'clock this morning. A man in his 40s was located with a stab wound to the shoulder. He was taken to hospital with serious injuries. No word yet from police on a motive or suspect description. It's Victoria Day Monday, a stat holiday, so all banks, government offices, libraries, and community centers are closed today, and new changes to Ontario's Retail Business and Holiday Act mean stores and malls across the province that might normally be closed have the option to open today. Check ahead to make sure they're operating. For a full list of what's open and closed today, check out our website. And a reminder for transit users, the Finch West LRT is closed for system and performance upgrades right through Tuesday. Shuttle buses are running and GO trains are not running on the Kitchener line today. Shuttle buses are running instead. There's no service between Kitchener and Union Station until tomorrow because of planned construction. Breaking news, wherever, whenever, stay up to date at ctvnewstoronto.ca. Now here's Time Saver traffic.
13: Slowdowns on the eastbound 401 from the 427 towards the 400. Same with the westbound 401 in through Whitby. Delays through the 412. Southbound 404 DVP combination. Looking at some volume from Shepherd down towards York Mills. 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
16: Environment Canada has issued a yellow heat warning, the first heat event of the season beginning this afternoon and will continue into Tuesday, ending Tuesday night. You'll need the sunscreen today, a high of 29 degrees, plenty of sunshine. It'll feel like 34 with the Humidex. Cloudy tonight, a 60% chance of showers late this evening, and overnight a risk of a thunderstorm dropping to a low of 19. We'll see a high of 30 degrees tomorrow, a 60% chance of showers in the morning, then showers beginning late in the afternoon. 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
19: Vashi Capellos is a name that you are quite familiar with here on News Talk 1010. She's the host of the Vashi Capellos Show from noon until 2 every day, just before my show. And she is also host of CTV's Power Play on TV. She is in her other part of her life, the mom of a sweet little guy. She's a wife, and she's an in-demand journalist all around, hosting events, moderating discussions, and of course the two jobs that she has on both radio and television. She's posted something that I have to say rings so true with me on her social media account, and it's an exchange with her husband about her young son, and he was just asking, you know, if mommy was working because he didn't want to disturb her. And Vashi got this exchange with her husband, and her reaction, which she posted to this exchange, was, "Repeat after me. There is no such thing as work-life balance. Stop asking women how they have it. It doesn't exist. You just constantly disappoint people and learn to live with it." She did include an LOL after that. Vashi Capellos joins me now. Welcome back to the show, Vashi.
13: Hi, Deb. Thanks for having me.
19: I got to ask, at what point, I mean, your little guy's what, 4?
13: Yeah, he's 4. He'll be 5 in June. Yeah.
19: At what point did you come to the realization as a working mother and wife and daughter and sister that there is no such thing as work-life balance?
13: Probably while I was pregnant.
19: Oh.
13: I had like a terrible, terrible pregnancy where I had a thing called hyperemesis. So I threw up like 12 to 15 times a day, every single day for 9 months. And at the same time, I was hosting the political show on CBC, and we were moving from 2 to 3 hours, just at sort of like the mid to tail end of the pandemic. So I couldn't really like stop that train from moving. And at the same time, I didn't have a job where I could just be like, I'm going to take a leave,
19: mm-hmm.
13: Because I'm sick. And so, I sort of realized then how kind of fake that idea was. And then it just kept getting more and more drilled into me. You know, I took a short mat leave. And believe me, there are people who have it a million times worse, and I don't want to sound like a complainer at all. It just feels like this narrative that's out there of like, how do you do it all, is just every minute of your life when you have a kid and you're trying to hold down a full-time job and be ambitious and support your family and everything. It's just like every minute is just proving otherwise.
19: Yeah. And even that you put that little, phrase in there, a lot of people have it a lot worse. And there's no doubt there are single parents. There are single parents with kids with special needs. I mean, there's a million things you and I could both say about, first and foremost, how lucky we are to have jobs that we love and how lucky we are to have our kids. But it doesn't change the day to day for almost everybody who does work and who does have children and elderly parents and, you know, others or a spouse that's not well. I mean, it's not just having a child that makes life like that. But I think it's an important conversation because there's a lot of people who sort of dismiss people like yourself who think, well, you can afford help. You can, you know, you can afford to be driven if you need to be. You can, you know, all these things that it somehow makes it easier. It's not about, for me, the logistics. It is about the emotional ongoing decision making that takes place when you are pulled in more than one direction for things that are really important to you.
13: Yeah, that's better than I could ever have described it. Clearly, you know the feeling well, right? Mm-hmm. Like, it's just, I think I said in the thing, like, you're just constantly disappointing people, and it's less about like their own reaction and more about your own feeling, I find. Like, for me, I read that from my husband and I was like so depressed that my 4-year-old even knows that I'm working every day at 6 a.m. or that like if I'm not there, that's what I'm doing. And I right. just was like, oh man, like, you know, he's so happy every time I'm around and I just feel like sad that I'm not with him. But at the same time, like if I'm not sending out an agenda for all the shows that I'm doing, like they're going to suffer for it. And I don't want that to be the case. And then am I selfish for thinking that? Like I feel like I'm just constantly, you know, judging myself, if that makes sense. And like 100%. I'm better now than I used to be at sort of, you know, dismissing that judgment because that's what's in my control. Not everything else is. But it's like, especially when you have kids are a whole new level because the attachment you feel and the way you want to do good by them and do the best you can by them, it's just like a very different layer to all of that. Like I used to have, I'm very close to the rest of my family too. I used to feel guilty every time I was, you know, home in Toronto and getting called to cover something for the Blue Jays when I was general assignment. Like I've had this experience for 20 years and I used to feel bad then, but it doesn't even compare to the feeling of like being afraid of disappointing your own kid.
19: And I mean, there's a lot in your world because you're live when Power Play's live, you're live at noon when your radio show's live. So there's a lot of things you can't adjust. There are some people who can say, hey, do you mind if I come in a bit later to work, right. so that I can do this at my kid's school or whatever. For you and a lot of people, there isn't that flexibility. And so you have to make a very conscious decision if you are choosing to spend time in your case with your son or your family versus your work. How do you prioritize it? Is it just on an as we go basis or does work become the default because of the job that you do?
13: I just basically try to be as efficient as possible and I become more efficient over the years of kind of juggling all the jobs, which I wasn't at the beginning. And then every minute I'm not working, I'm basically with him. I try as much as possible. It's not always the case that materializes because like you said in the introduction, there's lots of other stuff too, right? Mm-hmm. Your friends, the rest of your family, like all of my father, like all that kind of stuff. But that's what I try to do. And I will say like, it sounds like it's like a, you know, a one woman, machine here. It's the furthest thing from it. Like when you describe, you know, the lack of flexibility in my job, like my husband quit his job, in the middle of my time here so that we could make it work at home. So that we could, cause we don't have childcare. We don't live near any family. Like literally we, you know, had to go to that kind of length. Like he quit and got a job, you know, later on where he could work from home in order to basically accommodate the lack of flexibility in the choices that I've made. So like that's the real life consequence. And that sounds like on the face of it, great, amazing. You could do it. Sure. But like the honesty of it is like that's another hard layer in your marriage and your relationship. Just another issue to kind of like navigate through. It's not like, you know, it's easy to sacrifice your career and stuff for somebody else's ambition.
19: Oh, the potential for resentment and conflict.
13: It's all there.
19: It's all there.
13: Yeah. It's all a fun little, conundrum. You know what I mean? That's kind of the honesty of it though.
19: And for your own, I mean, we're digging a little deep here, Vashi Capellos, but I mean, do you ever feel resentment when it comes to your job?
13: That's such a good question. I don't know. I don't think I do actually. I sort of like, always was in an environment where I saw a lot of resentment. Why is this person doing this story? Why did that person get that opportunity? Why am I working this hard and I'm not doing? And I really quickly kind of decided that inhibited you from moving forward and like moving up. And so I sort of switched my mindset. It sounds very corny, but a long time ago. And I think that sort of extends elsewhere. Like I am very aware that these are my own choices. I don't feel resentment. I just sometimes feel like, am I being selfish? That's the biggest feeling I have.
19: Yeah, and it's so interesting to hear you say that it happened for you while you were pregnant because I was working in the corporate world when I was pregnant with my first daughter and I was like you of the view, I am going to have a really quick maternity leave. I am going to get some help. I am going to be able to do this, this, and this remotely, which wasn't even a concept really when Miller was born 18 years ago. But I thought I can make this all happen. And then, in our case, we got hit with a premature birth and some significant mm-hmm. issues. And it just, this notion that I could have everything, to quote you, just completely and utterly fell apart. But I also believe that other people were still able to make it work in a way that I wasn't making it work. And I actually felt like I had failed myself, my family, everything, just womankind, because I couldn't find that work-life balance in my particular situation.
13: That's so interesting. We're so hard on ourselves, you know, and I feel like the one thing that I keep referring to is my parents are very, very hard workers. My mom has passed, but like she worked right until the day she was diagnosed with terminal cancer. And I never thought to myself like, oh, you know, I never examined the feelings of guilt that my parents must have or anything. I took the example that they set. I actually put so much value on how hard they work. And I try to remind myself of that now too. Like there's other stuff besides spending time with your kids, which is so important, but like you have to set an example for them. You can't just tell them to do something and they will, you know, do it. So I do think there's some value in that too, but yeah, it's like there's this, that's why I put it the post up. Cause I was like, I'm so tired of people asking me to do conferences where I tell them how I juggle it all. Like I don't.
19: How do you
13: I can't
19: it,
13: tell you
19: Dashi.
13: How, yeah, everyone wants to know, like how many men in my office are being asked that question? How many dads in my newsroom are being asked to present to other men about how they juggle it all? Like, sorry, let's get over it.
19: It's a great perspective. Vashi, I wish we could chat a bit longer, but you have work to do and you need to get home to your son. Thanks so much, Vashi Capellos.
13: You're the best. Really appreciate it.
19: Host of the Noon to 2 show right here on News Talk 1010 and, of course, CTV's Power Play. Let's go to Daryl in Guelph. Hey, Daryl, what did you think of the conversation?
20: I thought it was a really, really great conversation there, Deb. And kudos to Vashi's husband for having the humility to not let his ego get in the way. And step aside when she obviously is the one that was, it made financial sense for them to let her take the lead. And, I think that makes a lot of sense. And you actually at the beginning, the stinger you played about one of the last things she said about how many women get asked, how do you juggle it all? Like, get over it. Like, why is this still a question in today's age? I was going to bring that up saying, I mean, that's exactly right. Why are you ladies still being asked that question when, you know, certainly first wave feminism and then second wave feminism should have helped inform society a little bit better than it seems to have. And I know there's an anti second wave feminism movement that's taking hold both in male and in female circles, where one of the biggest things that is being said is, you know, well, think about the children. They need somebody, they need the mother home with them. I was very lucky that I could take the second year of my daughter's life off of work so that my wife could get back to work after her mat leave. And it was one of the most rewarding experiences of my entire life. And I think it helped with the attachment, needs of my child to have had the first year with mom and the second year with dad. And I think it's helped make my daughter the well-rounded, well-adjusted young adult that she is now. And I feel very, very lucky for that. And if I let my ego take control, I would have said, well, no, I still got to work because work is important to me. And I think it's important for other men to take the cue and say, no, like if you're making the big money, if you're the main breadwinner, then take your ego out of the equation.
19: Thanks so much for the call, Daryl. Really appreciate your comments.
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21: If tow trucks and emergency crews trying to clear a stalled vehicle on the eastbound 401 express lane just beyond Avenue Road, the left lane is blocked. You'll find eastbound 401 some delays as well from the 427 to the 400. News Talk 1010 weather, lots of sunshine. Today's high 29. It's 27 degrees, feeling 33 with the Humidex. 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
0: Ryan Reeves, Brian Hayes, Ernie Clement. 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
19: Do you let your adult kids live with you at home? And if so, why? Why are they there? 416-872-1010. Globe and Mail has an article today talking about the number of adult, I'll call them children because they're your kids, that are living with at least one parent. Last census, so that's 2021, says that Ontario, there's only one other part of the country that's higher than us. Ontario has 53.3% of its 20 to 29 year old adults living with their parents. That's a high number. And that was 5 years ago. I can't imagine what it is likely to be when they get the results of the 2026 census. Now, lots of reasons for it. High rent, of course, is one of them. Declining housing affordability. And again, this is 5 years ago. Stagnant incomes, inability to find a job, lots of reasons. What is the reason for your kids living at home with you? And why did you decide to let them stay? 416-872-1010. I see it with some of our friends. We're not at that stage, obviously, yet. But some of our friends, their older kids have come back home. Of course, they come home for the summer while they're off at university to work and to live in the city to be able to find summer jobs. But a couple have reached that age, and they're coming home. And their plan is to be able to eventually get a slightly better job than they start out with right out of university, and also to be able to save up some money. So most of the kids are not thinking about buying, but they are hoping to just get a little bit of money under their belt to be able to afford a nice apartment. 416-872-1010. Are you one of those parents who have one of the 50%+ 20 to 29-year-olds living in your house? Patty Lovett Reed joined John Moore this morning. They were talking a little bit about this. And here was Patty's from a financial perspective. She's someone we depend on for financial advice. Here was Patty's perspective on it.
4: I'm going to be practical, not emotional, around this living at home. Because in my opinion, you have to be clear on why. Why are they living at home? Are they saving for a goal? Are they paying down debt? Are they building skills? Because if there is no plan, it is so easy to drift. And drifting, in my opinion, is, excuse me, where the risk lies. So it's an opportunity. We can't waste it. And yes, they are adults living at home. And so just because you're living at home doesn't mean you don't contribute. You do, in fact, in very different ways while still building for today's job market.
19: Interesting perspective. Of course, she comes at it from a financial perspective. So yes, you're able to live at home, but you still have to have a plan. You still have to have a budget. You still have to have all those things that you would have if, in fact, you were living on your own, as some people do, certainly by the time they're in their 20s. 416-872-1010. I know this is a common situation, and I'm just curious as to why you said yes when they said they wanted to come home, and why are they there, and is it working? Is it actually working? Do they have the kind of plan that Patty just talked about? Jack, what about you? Go ahead, Jack. I'm going to put Jack on hold and see. Oh, maybe I dropped him. Linda, what about you?
5: Hi, Linda. Hi, Deb.
19: Hi.
5: So I went to university, and I stayed at home with my mom until I was 27, and I got married, and then we stayed until we were 30. We were able to afford a house, and that's when we moved out. So my parents actually was very helpful in helping us save for our first home.
19: So you lived and your husband lived with your mom?
5: Yes.
19: But, Linda, you had a game plan, right? Like you said, we're going to save this much and we need to get to this amount of money for a down payment or whatever the situation was.
5: Yes. And we helped my mother, even though she didn't need it. We did pay her rent, like $500 a month, just so that just to make her happy. But we did do our due diligence and we didn't live like rent-free completely, but we did give her a little something so that she could use or save up for something she likes.
19: And I bet your mom liked
5: it.
19: And
5: now I have my brother. Oh, yeah, she definitely did, for sure, 100%. And now my brother's living with my mom, and he's also just got married this year, and his wife is moving as well. So it's been a transitional house for my mom.
19: Thanks so much, Linda. Appreciate it. 416-872-1010. What's your situation? Rushing my words together. Hey, Andy, what about you?
6: Hey, Deb. Yeah, actually, none of mine ever moved out.
19: Not for school or anything?
6: No, actually, my kids landed pretty decent jobs kind of out of high school, all of them. I have a 20-year-old, a 23-year-old, and a 27-year-old with a boyfriend also. The daughter with the boyfriend they both have management jobs, and they have basically put aside whatever they can outside of their regular daily

0: mortgage payment than if, you know, they only had $50,000 down. Because to be honest, like, it's a lot of money to mm-hmm. pay monthly for the mortgage. And, I mean, if you only have a certain budget, yeah, we'd like them to be able to save money also when they purchase a home instead of putting every cent to the house, you know.
1: That's a full house, Andy. Thanks so much for calling. 416-872-1010. Taking your calls on if you have let your adult kids move home and what is it like and do they have a plan? Alex, what about your household?
2: I've got a 28-year-old son living with my wife and I. He's got $300,000 after tax saved in the bank. Wants to move back to Toronto, where his mortgage payment will be based on a $700,000 cap. So I was listening to your clip where it sounded like Mr. Rogers' wife was explaining the facts of life, but we do own a calculator and still trying to figure that out.
1: I think her point was simply that it can be really easy for kids to come home and then be complacent. And so obviously your son has saved a huge amount of money.
2: Well, Deb, it's super interesting because I maintain that the complacency comes from the fact that they do own a calculator and have done the rough math to figure out how much they need for a down payment and come to the conclusion that it would likely take less time to wait out your parents dying to be able to inherit the home that they're in than actually save enough to buy a home.
1: So with all that saved, Alex, I mean, you're obviously sounding like you don't think he will be moving out anytime soon.
2: Well, he's fortunate enough that my wife and I have got some dough that we're going to help him with.
1: Okay.
2: But at the end of the day, I'm shaking my head at these simplistic. Listen, I'm an eternal optimist, and I'm Team Canada. But when I listen to the politicos ramble about affordable housing as they continue to raise taxes, it does make a couple of piano wires in my head snap.
1: I can tell by the tone, Alex. Thanks so much for the call. And listen, despite what you're saying, I mean, kudos to your child for actually putting money away. I think it's quite amazing, because I do think we're not at the stage yet, as I said. My oldest is now in post-secondary, but she just started, and my youngest is 12. So we've got a while to go before this is an issue at our house. I will do anything I can to help my kids, no doubt about it, except do things for them that they should be doing for themselves. And so what I just heard from all of our callers were, yes, they're helping their kids, but the kids have a plan, and this is just a way to help them get to where they want to go. And I think that's amazing, even if it means over 50% of our 20-year-olds are still living at home.
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4: Troubles have cleared on the eastbound 401 express lanes at Avenue Road. No longer seeing any delay getting through. Westbound 401 delays through the 412 coming through the Whitby area. The Gardner, the DVP moving at the limit so far. No recent trouble spots. 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
9: I think if you live pretty well anywhere in the city, particularly in Midtown, you'll remember the horrific middle-of-the-night home invasion that took place in one of our Midtown neighborhoods. I considered it part of my broader neighborhood and, thought about what was the motive, why did they target this home, did they target this home, what happened, and what about the people who live there. A family was sound asleep when four masked men wielding knives broke into their home. In the words of the homeowner, they didn't just enter, they stormed through every bedroom where her children were asleep. Dina Taqib and her husband are the owners of that home, and she joins me now. Welcome to the show, Dina.
10: Thanks, Deb.
9: Take me back to that night. You're all asleep. What happened?
10: My children were awoken just after 5 a.m. on February 3rd. The intruders broke the glass by our main doors and stormed in. Deb, they made their way up to the master bedroom first. My husband and I happened to be out of town, and we allowed our 10-year-old daughter to sleep in our bed. The covers were suddenly pulled off of her. Ugh. She woke up to two masked men holding knives on either side of the bed. She says one of them tapped her and said, "Child, go back to sleep. Don't touch me." She looked at them and said with courage. They then went down a level. They entered my 12-year-old daughter's room, yelling and swearing profanities, demanding to know where her parents are and where the car keys were. They left my 12-year-old's room, went into my 15-year-old son's bedroom. He quickly managed to jump into his washroom and lock the door after seeing that they left his room and went for his 17-year-old sister's bedroom. He ran into his own washroom and called 911 at that point. He was told to remain on the line with the operator but was too frightened to. He hung up and called his older brother, who's away at university. We're still dealing with the emotional aftermath of that moment, the fear my son felt, the helplessness, and the weight that he carries from not being able to reach his sister. His sister was holding down her door with all her might, shouting, please, please leave us alone. Take whatever you want. Just leave us alone. He watched their backs as they tried to break into her room. And she continued to yell, everyone, please get into a washroom and lock the door. My 8-year-old was woken up in his room. He became physically ill, froze, and not very functional. Police arrived as quickly as they could and offered security and reassurance. One of my daughters later said, Mom, our house has been turned into a crime scene. My husband and I were away. I got on the first flight back. They were all asked to sit in a room in the house. My husband or I had to stay on the phone to listen to witness statement accounts being given to the police. I have to tell you, Deb, there's nothing more difficult than hearing your own children recount what they experienced through their individual witness statements.
9: I'm sitting here shaking my head, Dina. I mean, I can't fathom this. We've had a car stolen, and I recall at 8, so similar age to your 8-year-old, obviously, at the time, like she was traumatized with just simply losing some of her possessions that were in the car. This is a physical invasion in their home, in their bedrooms. I mean, I just can't fathom, first of all, how brave your children were, how, for some of them, calm they were. I mean, you must, on one hand, be very, very proud of how they did behave.
10: I'm really proud of the way that they handled this. I'm especially proud of my 17-year-old, who took it upon herself to call the shots very quickly. Everyone get into a washroom. Please lock the door until I tell you to get out. It was horrible. And, you know, like I said in my article, who cares about the car? I mean, I care about my children mm-hmm. and their safety. But I have to ask you, Deb, mm-hmm. when did it become dangerous to simply own a certain type of car in your own city? Since when does that make a family a target?
9: And is that what this was about, Dina? Is that what the police believe it was, simply looking for your car keys?
10: That's what the police believe it was.
9: Oh,
10: they do. They don't believe that this was necessarily a personal target. But, you know, I feel like we've been stripped of so many of our freedoms, our daily freedoms in life that we take for granted. The cars we drive, where we live, what impressions people have of what we have, what we own. It's really been a shaking experience.
9: I'm chatting with Dina Taqib. She and her husband and children were the victims of a Midtown home invasion back in February. Dina, let me just first ask how each of the kids are doing.
10: You know, the children have shown incredible resilience. I have to say, my husband and I feel that if we were in the house at that time, we wouldn't have coped as well as they have. They were supported that night by trauma therapists, and they've reached a place now where thankfully they're asking to move forward. They've been very clear with my husband and I that they don't want to keep reliving what's happened. They want to move forward with their lives. As parents, of course, we feel it's important to respect that and protect their healing.
9: How was your interaction with the system? You just spoke now about trauma specialists, about the police, you know, having you on the line while your kids recounted what happened. Do you overall have a good experience with what happened after the invasion took place?
10: Look, the police did the best they could. They got there as quickly as they could. As soon as they arrived, my daughter opened the door. She said that the house was surrounded by police who had their guns pointed at the door. And she said, you know, we're safe. And everyone immediately put their weapons away, came into the house, assured them of security and safety. They were secluded in the house. They were put in a room so that fingerprints and investigations could take place. You can appreciate how traumatizing this is.
9: Mm-hmm.
10: But they did the best they could considering the circumstances. We need stronger safety and preventative measures to protect our communities.
9: What does that look like for you, Dina?
10: So look, I'm part of a neighborhood group And in just the past few months, we've seen deeply disturbing footage of masked individuals breaking into homes in the middle of the night. This isn't the first time this has happened. This cannot be our new normal in Toronto. I've reached out to our police chief. He's reassured me they're doing the best that they can to work on this particular investigation and everything else that's happened in our neighborhood. I'm also asking for this to be a front and center issue in our next election. This can't be the new Toronto. It's not just about property. It's about safety. Families are being targeted in their own homes. You know, we need meaningful consequences. I now understand when the police say, we work hard, we do our job, we make the arrests. But what good is that when we make the arrests and then the next day, you know, people who are out back out on the streets, repeat offenders? Like, we need to reassess our system. We need to reassess the way that we are treating crimes like this. And we need to take better action to make sure that we are preventing repeat offenders.
9: Do you have any sense of whether any of these four individuals have been arrested?
10: They have not been arrested as of yet. Police have promised to keep us in the loop. We have not heard that there's been any arrests yet.
9: Does it ever make you feel like leaving the city?
10: You know what we've had to do, Deb, unfortunately? We have had to hire our own personal security to park outside of our house every night. We've also worked with our neighborhood to pitch in for security patrol just to make sure that our home remains a safe space for our children. You can appreciate I have seven children. I mean, I also can't have my children's friends uneasy about having their children visit us in our home.
9: Of course.
10: I need to make sure that this is not just safe for me and my children, but also safe for our neighbors and our friends.
9: Dina Taqib, she's a homeowner who experienced, more importantly, her children, I think, experienced a home invasion just a little over a month ago. Thanks so much for speaking out and for sharing your story, Dina. I really appreciate it.
10: Thank you for allowing me to share it, Deb. Have a wonderful day.
11: This is just one of those conversations where I want to say to you, give me a call with your reaction. That story to me is frightening. As a parent, as a homeowner, as a taxpayer, as a someone who talks about these issues, I mean, just in every facet of it, I am appalled that this is what could happen to a family through no fault of their own, simply because somebody wanted their car in the driveway.
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12: Volume delays on the southbound 404 DVP combination from approaching Shepherd right down towards Lawrence. Westbound 401, a little bit of a slowdown through Leslie, not too bad, all the way out to the 400. Eastbound 401, delays through Kipling towards the 400 due to volume. News Talk 1010 weather, there's a heat warning in effect. Sunshine with a high of 29. Today it's 27, feeling like 33 with the Humidex. 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I'm Jennifer Young. 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
11: So I only have girls, but even I know if you've got a tween or teenage boy, they stink. They don't even have to be a hockey player or a soccer player. They stink. They just do. And I know so many of my friends who spend half their time, if they've got boys, sort of reminding them to have a shower, etc. Well, it seems, we had this conversation a little earlier this week, it seems as though there is actually a new trend that, as one of our texters described it when we had this conversation, he's just happy that his kid has found a shower and is now brushing his teeth and washing his face. And this is about the phenomena that seems to be taking over at Sephora of young boys being the latest group of Sephora-loving customers. Specifically, they are developing a taste for cologne and other quote-unquote beauty standards. It's called looks maxing online. There's a subcategory called smell maxing. I don't know how specific those terms are. I hadn't heard them until I started to look into this story. But as anything on social media, as parents, while we can laugh about it a little bit and sometimes be in awe of it, if our kids are paying attention to it and if they're actually changing their behavior because of it, it's always a conversation worth having. And one of the people I love to have these conversations with is Dr. Nina Mafrici. She's a clinical psychologist and co-director of the Toronto Psychology and Wellness Group. Welcome back to the show, Dr. Mafrici.
32: Thanks so much for having me, Deb.
11: So, as I said, I had one dad text in when we were talking about this, because I hadn't heard of this phenomena, and so I wanted to ask other parents if they had. Again, I've got girls, so I sure know Sephora, but the notion of boys going and being interested in spending money on cologne. And as I said, one dad, you know, saying, listen, I'm just happy that hygiene is now something he cares about, which he hadn't before. So that's the positive, but I'm guessing there are some negatives to this. What's your thought on, what does that call it, looks max or smell maxing?
4: Smell maxing, I know, right? We've heard a little bit about looks maxing over the last little while, and I can get into that a bit later. I mean, self-disclosure here, as a mom of a preteen boy myself, I support what your listener had talked about, which is I'm glad that they're showering. I'm glad that they're showing interest in making themselves smell good, because it can be a rocky ride when they come home from school. But what we're really seeing is this really isn't just about cologne. It's a lot about identity. It's about belonging. It's about pressure. It really is the male version of this Sephora Kids phenomenon that we have seen earlier. And it marks a shift. Like, boys are really fully inside this appearance culture now. Social media is turning sort of normal self-consciousness into this optimization, and that's sort of where this looks maxing came in, which is basically around, it's an online subculture that, you know, really targets young boys and men, causing them to focus on maximizing their physical attractiveness through sometimes extreme measures. I mean, in this case, it's around cologne, but there's some other, you know, wild measures that boys will take. So we see that teen brains are wired for things like peer approval. You know, they're experimenting with their identity, but they're also really sensitive to social feedback, right? So this fragrance becomes this tool for control in some way in a phase that can feel really uncertain for them.
11: So how do you help guide them into that, you know, hygiene routines are good, caring about your appearance? I mean, when we get into work, when we get into post-secondary, I mean, you don't have to be gorgeous, but you have to show up with clean clothes and having brushed your teeth and, you know, things like that. How do we make sure they're getting the positives of this, but not falling into what sounds like a potentially dangerous approach to their bodies?
4: Yeah, it can absolutely go down a downward spiral pretty quickly. But we do want to highlight the positives, right? And I'm all for sort of that positive reinforcement. Oh, you smell so nice. See, don't you feel so much better when you have a shower, when you're fresh? We want to reinforce that, you know, taking care of personal hygiene is really important, right? It's important for each and every one of us. It's also very connected to our mood and self-regulation. So especially for young adolescents, right, being able to follow a routine of self-hygiene is really important. It's also an act of self-expression, right, and confidence building. And for a lot of these adolescent boys, you know, it's that entry point into identity exploration. So we can totally support all of that. I think where we're looking at sort of some of the risks is this over-reliance on that external validation and sort of that early body image preoccupation. So as parents, we can certainly set limits. I mean, the article that was recently in the Globe and Mail about smell maxing talked about some of these boys spending hundreds, up to thousands of dollars on cologne, right? We have to set parameters around that and ensure that, you know, our kids are not going out taking these extreme measures. And they usually do that with money that they get from parents. So we have a responsibility to ensure that they're not over consuming in any of these dangerous ways.
11: And so I get it on the money. I mean, that was one of the things that I was shocked by the Globe and Mail article about, because the notion that parents are sort of doing this. So how do you make sure that their confidence building doesn't become an obsession?
4: Yeah, so I think we want to be really conscientious of not shaming or blaming our kids. We don't want to, you know, pathologize them for engaging in this. This is a part of sort of healthy young adolescent identity. We see it in the girls as well. But we also want to focus on things like things other than appearances. So values, skills, relationships, the sports they might be engaged in, set reasonable boundaries around things like, you know, how often they're venturing into Sephora or some of these other stores. Also, same thing with social media. We've talked about this before in terms of how much they're on their phones. Most of these types of behaviors are being propelled by this algorithm-driven sort of experience on things like social media, like TikTok, Instagram, and Snapchat. So we want to limit engagement as much as we can in that regard. We also want to be curious with our kids. You know, what do you like about it? You know, where did you learn about these things? We want them to be able to talk to us about it so that if body image stuff come up, they have a safe place to go to.
11: It's interesting because the number of times I say to my 12-year-old, where did you hear that? Where did you see that? How do you know about that is astounding. Mm-hmm. And she has, I think, stricter limits than a lot of 12-year-olds on her access to social media. She doesn't have any social media accounts, but they still, in just the regular course of using their computers and other things, they still hear these things. And it just always astounds me. And I feel like, man, I'm not keeping up.
4: Absolutely. Listen, it's really hard as a parent in today's day and age. You know, our kids they're on laptops, they're on iPads at school, right? And even though, you know, they say, oh, you can't access social media, there's workarounds. There's usually YouTube that's available. And friends will take screenshots of things that they see on social media to the friends that don't have social media.
11: Right.
4: It gets talked about, right? It becomes a contagion. And so we want to really be conscientious of when we start to see a lot of these behaviors infiltrate is really stepping in as parents and saying, you know, where is this going too far?
11: I'm super unfair to you here, Dr. Mafrici, but you said looks maxing. You could mention some of the harmful behaviors.
4: Yeah.
11: I honestly have like 30, 40 seconds, but give us just some warnings about these things.
4: Yeah, so with looks maxing, we're looking at practices that can range from things that are called sort of soft maxing. So this might be skincare, gym, styling of clothes to more dangerous, sort of hard maxing. This is where we're getting into things like as far as surgery even. So there's definitely some folks online, young men that are using sort of sculpting tools. So again, non-surgical, but things in a way that are changing their face formation, the shape of certain aspects of their body. And so the longer this goes on, the dangerous, of course, you can see it can become.
11: Man, I thought it was bad enough having girls, boys too. There you go. Yeah, you've got one of each. So there you go.
4: Yep.
11: Dr. Nina Mafrici, she's a clinical psychologist and co-director of the Toronto Psychology and Wellness Group in Midtown Toronto. Thanks as always for your time. Appreciate it.
4: Thanks, Deb.
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18: Good afternoon. I'm Heather Seaman. Some of the stories we're following on this Victoria Day Monday. Three Toronto police officers are facing criminal charges in Spain. The Toronto Police Service says the officers were in Barcelona on vacation and were not traveling in any official capacity. The service has not provided details on the incident, but says that the allegations are serious. TPS says one officer has returned to Canada and been suspended from duty, while the other two will be suspended when they return home in the coming days. Police say the matter is before the courts and they will not be commenting further. And the city will be hosting its annual fireworks display at Ashbridges Bay at 10 o'clock tonight. Anyone who decides to head down to the beach for the show can expect a significant police presence. By the way, in Toronto, you are permitted to set off fireworks on your own private property before 11 p.m., but they are strictly prohibited under municipal bylaws in parks, beaches, and other public spaces. If you are caught with them or set them off in those spaces, you could face a fine. This long weekend marks the unofficial start to the summer season, and we're already dealing with intense heat. Environment Canada has issued a yellow heat warning for today through to Tuesday night, with daytime highs near 30 degrees, feeling more like 36 with the Humidex. Toronto's Medical Officer of Health, Dr. Michelle Murty, says the arrival of the hot, humid weather is also raising concerns of heat-related illness.
1: We always talk about people saying, you know, check in on your neighbors or people, your loved ones. But what we're really asking them to do this year is to look at that specific indoor temperature inside their unit if they don't have cooling. What we're looking for is if that sustained temperature above 26 degrees inside the home can really be increasing risk of heat illness. So if you have somebody who, especially in those vulnerable categories, who with their temperature inside their home is above 26 for a long period of time, make sure that they're going to get to some cooling.
18: Several cooling centers are open for those who need to get out of the heat. The locations at the North York, Scarborough, Etobicoke, and East York Civic Centers, as well as Metro Hall downtown, are open until 9:30 tonight. Stay up to date at ctvnewstoronto.ca. Now here's Time Saver Traffic.
2: Westbound on the 401 in the express lanes, right at the 407, there is a stalled vehicle that's blocking the HOV lane, otherwise the 401 eastbound. Some volume heading towards the 400. Westbound 401, delays making your way out of Whitby through the 412. Southbound on the 400 at the Kirby Side Road, right lane blocked with a stalled vehicle. Summer's coming in hot, so why not turn up the chill with Smirnoff Ice? Fresh new look, same OG flavor, 19 plus. Please enjoy responsibly. I'm Jennifer Young, your next update at 3:15 on News Talk 1010 Toronto.
18: Environment Canada issued a yellow heat warning, the first heat event of the season. You'll need the sunscreen today. Plenty of sunshine, a high of 29 degrees. Increasing cloudiness tonight, a 60% chance of showers late this evening and overnight, dropping to a low of 19. Mainly cloudy on Tuesday, a 60% chance of showers early in the morning, then showers beginning late in the afternoon. Also a risk of a thunderstorm. Once again, a high of 30. Right now, summer-like temperatures, mainly sunny, and get this, already 31 degrees. Right now, it feels like 35. I'm Heather Seaman. 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
11: If you are a parent of a child that is considered neurodivergent, you know how challenging it can be at all stages of their life in trying to find them opportunities to socialize and to get a sense of belonging within their day-to-day lives. It's an umbrella term. It's not a term we've used for many years, but it's an umbrella term that relates to kids who just learn differently, who think differently, whose brains work a little bit differently. So they might be on the spectrum. They might have autism. They might have dyslexia, ADHD, significant learning disabilities, as is the case with one of my daughters. But with that comes a challenge in relating to other kids their own age. Sometimes the fact that they're neurodivergent means not only are their social skills taxed, but sometimes even things like playing organized sports can be a challenge. So some of the things that as parents we encourage all of our children to be part of is more difficult for someone who has a neurodivergent learning pattern. And it's hard as a parent because all you want for your kid is to be happy. And so much of being happy for kids is finding buddies and finding places that, as I said, makes them feel like they belong, whether it's just belong to a group of kids, whether it is to belong to a team, whether it's just a sense of community that they fit in with. It's hard as a parent to watch your kid and feel like they're lonely and that they don't have that sense of security that comes from having a group of people that they can just hang out with and share and be part of. Well, enter, you ready for this? Dungeons and Dragons. Jonathan Smith is a master of psychology student at Trent University, and he founded a Dungeons and Dragons club in the Oshawa area where teens who have who are neurodivergent have found their community. Heartwarming story, and I wanted to hear about it, and I wanted to share it. So Jonathan Smith, researcher and Master of Psychology student, joins me now. Welcome to the program, Jonathan.
0: Thank you.
11: So what was behind your idea to set up this club? Maybe you should just make sure everybody knows what Dungeons & Dragons is. Why don't we start there first?
0: Okay, so Dungeons & Dragons is a tabletop role-playing game. And so there's kind of like two aspects of it. There's the role playing where the participants have a character and they role play being that character. And then there's the game part where they're rolling dice to see if they succeed at different tasks. In general, they kind of work together and collaborate to try to achieve a common goal as a group.
11: And so what was behind your idea that this would be a good club to set up in particular for kids who are neurodivergent?
0: So I'm neurodivergent myself, and I've been playing Dungeons and Dragons for a very long time. And when I was in the military, it was always a way for me to kind of connect with other people. There was always a group of people playing Dungeons and Dragons. So it was always a way for me to connect socially. And while I was in the military, I often volunteered in whatever community I was posted to. And so when I retired here in Oshawa, I really wanted to do something within the community and within the neurodivergent community. And so this is what I started.
11: So tell me a little bit about your club, sort of the age of the kids that are there, how many?
0: So right now we have about 30 participants. They range in age from 13 to 18 in our youth program. But I think as parents know, a lot of programs end up where youth reach a certain age, they sort of age out of a program. So when we had that happening, we actually started an adult program so that we weren't taking something away from people once just because they reached a certain age.
11: And so how is it that you think it helps kids? What is it about Dungeons and Dragons that mean that kids who are neurodivergent are actually feeling a part of it and excited about it?
0: So I think for the Dungeons and Dragons piece, it is a social game. You have to interact with the others. And there's also a sort of a set of rules around those interactions. So it kind of tells you what to expect. The other part is with our program, it's youth driven. And so when we first start, one of the first questions we ask the youth on the first night of the program is what makes you feel safe? What makes you feel respected? And whatever they tell us, that becomes the rules for the group. So they get to kind of co-create the rules for the group. It gives them a chance to set their boundaries, and it also gives them a chance to see what the other boundaries are for the other youth. So I think those two things combined is what has really led to the success of the program.
11: Tell me a little bit about what you've seen in the way of kids who come into your program.
0: So we have a lot of youth with autism, ADHD, social anxiety, and so we have to kind of tailor the game to meet those needs. I think we're able to do unique things within the game that kind of gives some of the youth permission to kind of maybe step away from some of the things. And that's done through role playing. Very early on, we had a participant with very high social anxiety. And so there were parts of the game where his anxiety would kind of get the better of him and he would lash out at the other participants. And so what we were able to do is kind of recognize that and create a mechanism within the game. And so we created what was called the Staff of Heroism. His character was a wizard. And so his character was given that. And what that did for his character is it stopped his character from being able to be afraid. So it made his character courageous. And so we were able to kind of go back to that when he started to have those moments of anxiety and say, okay, can you role play your character who can't be afraid? And he would get into the role playing and I think just kind of let himself relax a little bit.
11: Jonathan Smith, researcher and Master of Psychology student at Trent University. Thanks for your time this afternoon and thanks for what you are doing for those 30 kids in Oshawa. Amazing stuff.
0: Thank you very much for having me. If I have a moment, I'd just like to say we will have some positions open for our research. We've just finished one group, and we're going to be starting some more in the fall. And so we'll have positions open. And if anybody wants to reach out, they can go to OshawaDungeonsAndDragonsClub.com and sign up to be part of the research.
11: Thanks so much, Jonathan. Really appreciate it.
0: Thank you.
11: I'd love to take your calls on what you just heard. Kim, what's your experience?
3: Hi, Deb. My son actually is nonverbal. He has Down syndrome. And yeah, we have lots of problems, but we've had a great experience is that because he has Down syndrome, we are part of our Down syndrome community.
11: Mm-hmm.
3: So we have a lot of social events that happen with our community.
11: Nice.
3: And we've got a great, group of friends at the high school level. So, yeah, we get together. Some of the moms have been great with organizing little play dates all the time.
11: Now, how old is your son, Kim?
3: He's 17, but 18 next month, so.
11: Yeah. What I have found is it's easier when you're more in control of their schedule when they're younger and when other kids, you know, will do what mom and dad say. But as they get older, I found it gets a little bit more challenging because you're not necessarily organizing things at your house or organizing outings as a group of moms and kids. And that's where I found it more challenging.
3: Yeah, we've got, tonight we actually have, we're going artistic swimming or synchronized swimming.
11: Oh.
3: Yeah.
11: It's so great. My daughter does synchro in Toronto. It's such a great activity and they're so, welcoming of diversity.
3: Yes. And then we've got Special Olympics and yeah, so. But unfortunately, I do find the kids often, for him in particular, and those like on the autism spectrum, they don't know how to play with other kids. They will side by side. So
11: yeah.
3: My son, he can't initiate playing games. So like if we want to play card games, it's, you know, we need an extra person to help him play.
11: Right.
3: But his group of friends, tend to be all girls. They're all very nurturing. So his functioning abilities is a little bit lower than theirs. So they love it because now they get to play the parent or the nurturer.
11: They get to be the mature ones.
3: Mm-hmm. So it's
11: That's
3: pretty
11: great.
3: Good for their ego. And I have to say, when I go pick them up from school, you know what? It's a huge hug fest.
11: Oh, that's great.
3: There. Right. It's like I got to contact the parents. Can I hug your kid? Because they're attacking me right now.
11: Thanks for the call, Kim. Really appreciate it. Peter, last word to you. Hey, Peter.
9: Hi, I'm the parent of a 24-year-old young man, autism, and we managed to form a great alliance with three other families, young men the same age, all out of high school, all basically nothing to do with their days, and we go to games nights together, we go to special autism concerts, organize mini pods and other activities, and it's wonderful when the four of them are together because when you mix autistics with neurotypicals, quite often they have to take a bit of a subordinate role.
11: Right.
9: But it's all four autistic kids. They have the ability to occasionally take more of a leadership role and be a more active participant in what's going on.
11: That's a great point. Peter, can I just ask you how you found that community? Was it through an autism society or network? Like how did you grab this group together?
9: Three of the young men had their last co-op together for school before they aged out, and I gave my contact information to the other parents, and it was a little persistent nagging them to take the kids on activities. It grew to another kid as well that we added in, and now all of the families are involved organizing activities for the kids.
11: That's so great. Peter, thanks so much for the call. Some great stories. It's a challenge. It is hard, and as I said, as they get older and you have depending on the development of your child, your life is not the focus from their perspective, and what you would like for them isn't always what they want, so it becomes more difficult. But honestly, I think sharing information and meeting other parents and talking with other parents is such a huge, huge help to finding what works for your child.
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13: Reports of a collision on the westbound 401 ramp at the southbound DVP. Just beginning to back up along that ramp. It's also slowing things down on the southbound 404, where it slows approaching the 401. That volume continuing southbound through Lawrence. East 401 delays Dixon Road through the 400. In town, westbound Albion Road blocked at Kipling because of a crash. 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
11: I want to follow up on a conversation I had with John Moore. It was just a sidebar conversation, albeit on air, about my weekend. And we spent Friday and Saturday and part of Sunday at an arena in Brampton for Maitland's Ontario Basketball League final year championship games. So the final tournament. And then the bronze, silver, and gold medal games were on Sunday. Now, she is playing U13. She just turned 12, so she's actually playing up a year, which I share because, first of all, I'm very proud of her. But secondly, I think it plays into the conversation I want to have now with you at 416-872-1010. So she's playing up a year, a wonderful group of girls. First year they've all played together. Some of them have played on other teams. Maitland actually used to play on a boys team, and they've all come together. And they're just, I cannot say enough good things about it. The coach is amazing. The girls are amazing. The families are amazing. It's just, it's a good experience in any way you could look at it in terms of just, gaining leadership skills and the physical activity and, honing a particular skill as she gets a little bit older, and also the camaraderie and the benefits of being on a team and the benefits of just being in organized sports generally. So a game Friday night, two games on Saturday, and the girls were undefeated in their division. And so we were headed for the gold and silver medal game on Sunday, last game of the tournament Sunday afternoon. And the girls did well. This team that they were playing against, they had never played against before. And they were tall. They were strong. They were aggressive in a good way, not a bad way. And we were routinely between 5 and 10 points behind. And the girls gave it their all. I have to tell you, they did not get discouraged, but we were never in the lead. And so this particular team, I think, was probably deserving of the championship. And we were certainly deserving of the silver. Wasn't a blowout. We lost in the end by 6 points. And as I said, it had been fairly consistent throughout each of the 4 quarters. And so I know it's disappointing. I get it, because they lost that game. They hadn't lost all weekend. But in the Ontario finals for their division in their age group, they came second out of all the teams. How amazing is that? Not so for Maitland. Again, she just turned 12. She was very down on the car ride home. Very, very down. And I said, didn't you think you played well? And she said, well, yes, we talked about that. Still couldn't get her out of her funk. I said, don't you think the team played well? You guys had some great passes and you executed your plays. And sure, you missed a few shots, but you guys took chances and your defense was, and all of it true. And yes, it was a bit of a pep talk on my end, because she was so down. And so I mentioned this morning on John Moore, and we started to get some texts about it, because part of me was tempted to say, oh, come on, suck it up. You got silver. But the other part of me as a mom saw my kid hurting. And whether I thought she should be feeling down or not, she was. She was very sad. And, I know intellectually that not always winning is really good for kids. It builds resilience. It, I think, makes kids want to try harder. Not that these girls didn't. But how do you talk to your kids about losing? And I say that believing they didn't lose, even though they lost the game. How do you have conversations with your kids about these things? Because it is, particularly if they play at a higher competitive level, even at the age of 12, it's not the WNBA. But they're difficult moments for these kids, and you want to support them, but you also want to say you need to celebrate and focus on all of the absolutely positive things that came out of the weekend. 416-872-1010. That's the number to give me a call and be part of the conversation. It's also the way to text. And if you're listening on the iHeartRadio app, send me a talkback. Just hit the little microphone button. You got 30 seconds to say your thoughts on this. I know we've had conversations before about organized sports, so I know a lot of you are coaches and parents, sometimes both, with your kids. And, I mean, these are good lessons. Sure, we'd love our kids to win all the time, but that's not actually good for them. I think it's really important that they do lose. And they lose not because they fell apart, not because they got discouraged. They lose because they fought hard and another team actually, at least now in this particular tournament, were better than they were. 416-872-1010. Where I did push back on Maitland a little bit is that she believed that this team stole their gold. And let me tell you why she said that. In our Ontario Basketball League, they make changes as to where kids are ranked, where teams are ranked throughout the year. And they do a re-ranking just before the final tournament. And so this particular team they lost to had been moved down a level. So Maitland was, they shouldn't have been playing in our league. They were obviously too good for the league. They should have been playing up a level in Division III instead of Division IV. And that's where I said, whoa, okay, we need to stop this because you lost fair and square. And you may not like that you hadn't played this team before, and you may not like that they had come from a higher division, but they were in that division and you lost. And it wasn't like it was a blowout. So that's where I did push back on her as we were driving the, given the weekend traffic, the 45 plus minutes home from Brampton on Sunday afternoon. But how do you talk to your kids?

0: true. I'm sure I was guilty of it myself. We talked about the Jays losing as opposed to winning second place overall. Well done. To be a good winner, first you have to learn to lose gracefully. I agree with that. Let her go through the heartache. She'll get over it. We all did. Yeah, I'm not trying to say I was babying her. I wanted her to have the perspective that there was so much for the team to celebrate. Yeah, they didn't get the gold, but they got the silver. They lined up. They were, as I said, a great group of girls. They lined up, they got their medals, and they walked across, as so often you see, and they shook the hands of the girls who got the gold. Super proud of them. Super, super proud of them. But she was just having a hard time focusing on the positive. And as I said, the only time I snapped at her a little bit was when she got into the notion that her loss, her winning of the silver, was somehow not fair because the team, in her view, stole it from them. 416-872-1010, trying to teach my kid to be a good loser and a good winner. Absolutely. The question is, how do you do it? I mean, we all kind of do our best in these situations. I love that she's competitive. We encourage her to fight hard and to put her all out there. And I think what was disappointing for these girls is they did. They didn't fall apart. They didn't get discouraged. They fought to the absolute end, but they lost. I like to think they won silver. Not the way everybody else necessarily thought about it. We're going to check in on traffic, and when we come back, do you have adult kids living with you at home? More than half of kids in their 20 to 29 age group is living at home, so I'm guessing someone has this situation. I want to hear, is it working out? Does it work for you? And why is it that they're living at home with you? Do they have a plan?
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2: On the westbound 401 at Highway 25 in Milton, a stall now blocking the right lane. Drivers slowing as they pass. Eastbound 401 delays the 427 on and off to Dufferin. South 404 slow approaching the 401 south to Lawrence. And in town, westbound Albion continues to be blocked at Kipling because of a crash. 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
14: About 15 minutes time, we're going to revisit a conversation we had earlier in the week about boys being the latest in the group of folks who are visiting Sephora, boys who are 10, 11, 12, 13, they are now flocking apparently to Sephora. I'm going to chat with a psychologist about what this means, why it's happening, and if you're a parent of a young boy, what are the things to watch out for and encourage your kids to do. Right now, though, I want to talk about honesty and integrity in our political system and in our politicians. I think just about anything that helps increase the overall integrity of our political institutions is a good conversation to have. I spent a decade at Queen's Park. Let me say that chaos and name-calling and stunts and all kinds of things is not something that is new. It was around certainly long before I was there and definitely during my time at Queen's Park as a staffer. And so I always appreciate when people come forward with ideas. And this morning I was listening to Moore in the Morning, and Liberal MPP Dr. Adil Shamji joined John to talk about some legislation that he plans to introduce. And on the surface, I mean, what's not to like? Getting politicians to tell the truth, acting in the public's interest, not benefiting from your work at Queen's Park. I mean, it's all good stuff. And I take Dr. Shamji's efforts at face value. But I do have some questions for him. And so we asked him if he would come back and join me on my show this afternoon. Dr. Adil Shamji joins me now, Ontario Liberal MPP for Don Valley East. Welcome back to News Talk 1010, Doctor.
15: Thank you so much for having me and for your interest in this topic.
14: Well, you say that, but I got to tell you, I got some tough questions for you. So
15: okay.
14: I'll let you reiterate sort of what you're doing here in the legislation that you hope gets through the legislature.
15: Yeah. So, you know, it's bothered me a lot ever since I was elected that it feels as though trust in public institutions and especially in elected officials feels like lower than ever before. And you know, I've been doing a lot of reflection on, you know, my own career in medicine and, you know, which is a profession that is typically, you know, relatively well trusted. and trying to ask how I can work towards restoring some of that same kind of trust and confidence in public institutions. And so I reflected on the fact that I once had to make a Hippocratic oath when I became a physician. And it struck me as unusual that when we become members of provincial parliament, we swear an oath of allegiance to the king, but we don't actually make an oath of office that demonstrates our commitment to, you know, serving our constituents to the best of our ability, to telling the truth, to, you know, obeying even the laws of the land. If you're a lawyer or a police officer, if you serve in the military, you usually do make an oath along these lines, but we don't. And so I put forward this legislation to try and get the conversation going. And I hope, get all of us to rally around what I think should be something that's easy to agree to.
14: So here's where I'm going to part company with you, because of course she's sure. going to disagree with what you just said. In putting this forward in a press release, you spent literally almost all of the press release talking about the negative things of the government of the day. And the more we all, myself as a talk show host, you as a fellow MPP, the more we talk about the negativity, which we all do around our dinner tables, or in my case, in my day-to-day job, the less trust we have in our politicians. And the more people say, you know, it doesn't matter if I vote. I mean, all the things that I often hear with our callers. So I was surprised at the tone of your press release, when in fact what you're talking about is a much more positive approach, and yet you did it in the context of, you know, 8 years of all of this with the yes. premier and they're covering up through FOI and, you know, the dirtiness of the greenbelt. Like we could all repeat those things, but that was the overlay to your efforts.
15: You know, Deb, I really take your point. And it's actually, as I've reflected over the last 24 hours, I actually realized that the point you made is 100% true. And that it kind of has undermined my efforts to actually talk about something that I hoped would be positive and constructive. And so, you know, I actually regret starting my press release like that. It to some degree, you know, when you're an MPP in opposition, it's almost a reflex that you're supposed to, yep. to oppose, right?
14: Yeah.
15: But you know, as I reflected on the last 24 hours, I actually realized in trying to put forward something as positive and constructive, that starting out my press release in that way probably was counterproductive. And, I think that you're right, Deb. And it's something that I regret.
14: Listen, if any of your constituents are listening, I think you just got a few more votes in the next election, whenever that comes. I appreciate your frankness about it. As I said, it's one of the reasons I wanted to talk to you. And the other part of it then, to get to the constructive piece, is, did you think about penalties? Did you think about actually, working across all three, technically four parties in the legislature to actually bring in things? And I don't want to be on the negative on penalties, but bring in things that mean there is greater accountability and responsibility, and that politicians have to think twice before they say things.
15: Yeah. So, you know, I have been thinking about that. And I mean, there are some elements to this that I think are a little bit difficult really to define. Like how do you define telling the truth? And if it's something that's difficult to define, how do you have a way to penalize it? I mean, I've said things that I've regretted before and I've made mistakes. I wouldn't classify them as lies. And, you know, suffice to say, this is a way of getting some basic shared principles down, starting the conversation,
14: right,
15: and then working towards talking about how we can have, you know, where necessary, some additional, you know, penalties if necessary. But to the point that you're making, I do actually want this to be a positive message moving forward and to start the conversation.
14: Well, and I suspect you will find a backbencher, and I don't say that again to be negative, that, you know, you'll only find a backbencher or two, but I suspect that there will be people on all sides of the legislature and all four parties who are interested in actually doing some work on this. And so, I mean, I think that what I hear you as your motives here, the right motives, I think actually there is a path forward to have some constructive conversations and to actually come forward with some constructive things. I mean, certainly 10, 20 years ago, the issue of recall was something mm-hmm. that came forward. I'm not a fan personally, but it's mm-hmm. the right kind of conversation to have.
15: I agree with you. And in fact, I've been thinking about, you know, the role of potentially recall petitions and recall legislation as well. You know, I'll also admit I'm not necessarily the biggest fan of that either. But again, you know, it helps to start with a shared set of values. I remember when I gave my oath of allegiance, my friends, my family, some of my closest supporters were there, and I was proud to raise my right hand and say my oath of allegiance. It really meant something to me then, and to raise my right hand and in front of those same supporters, family, and friends, to assert my well-intentioned and serious desire to serve my constituents to the best of my ability, to the highest ethical standards, would be very meaningful and would have a profound impact, I think, for all members of the legislature.
14: As someone who comes from a very defined profession into politics, I mean, are there some other things? Obviously, the starting point for this was your Hippocratic Oath, but are there other things that you can take from your previous profession that you think can be applied here? I mean, maybe it's, you're not going to have a regulatory body for government necessarily, but, you know, there is a committee process that could be tweaked, that could be changed. I mean, are there other things that you saw in the health profession as a doctor that could be applied to politics?
15: Yeah, absolutely. And by the way, I still do practice medicine and really enjoy it. And there are so many lessons to bring in from there. You know, one of the things, you know, I think that could come over is if I'm treating someone in the emergency department, there's no liberal or conservative or NDP way of resuscitating them. There's just the right way. And, you know, one thing that struck me in the legislature is that we could do a better job of putting aside our partisan differences and actually listening to each other and learning from each other. And so I think there are ways that I'm very curious to find ways in our committee processes and even how we examine legislation that can help us put aside, you know, the different colored T-shirts we wear and just focus on what will ultimately improve, you know, outcomes for Ontarians, whether it's around healthcare, education or anything like that.
14: Dr. Adil Shamji, he is the Ontario Liberal MPP for Don Valley East. Let me say, I appreciate you coming back. I appreciate your frankness. And good luck with the conversation. I'd love to participate. Thanks so much.
15: All right. Thanks for having me so much.
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7: On the 401, eastbound some volume from the 427 on and off through Dufferin. Westbound delays through the 404 and again passing the 400. South 404 slows approaching the 401 south to Lawrence. And in town westbound Albion Road remains blocked at Kipling after an earlier collision. True Green, stop doing it yourself. 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
28: Who cares about the car? I mean, I care about my children and their safety. But I have to ask you, Deb, when did it become dangerous to simply own a certain type of car in your own city? Since when does that make a family a target?
14: That's part of my conversation just a few minutes ago with Adina Taqib. Her family was the victim of a violent home invasion in Midtown Toronto just over a month ago. And at the time when it happened, I knew it wasn't very far from where I live. I didn't realize that I knew the homeowners. Dina's husband and I worked together many years ago. And I said, you know, we wonder, you think, do I know them? What happened? Why were they targeted? Was there something else going on? And so when I realized, after Dina wrote a column in the Toronto Star that I did know them, I wanted to have a conversation because, as you just heard her say, just because they happen to have a newer and nicer car in the driveway, her children were traumatized when four masked men broke in, wielding knives, and went from bedroom to bedroom to bedroom, 5 o'clock in the morning, middle of the night for kids. Looking for your gut reaction to this story. This isn't about some mob connection. This isn't about, a multi-billionaire with an art collection. There is nothing here other than auto theft. And because of the car in their driveway, they are now dealing with the aftermath of knife wielding men standing over their young children, 8 to 17 years of age. That is the city we live in right now. That's what's happening in our neighborhoods. 416-872-1010. Curious for your reaction. Dina said she hopes that this becomes an election issue in the upcoming municipal election. But I struggle so many days with what is the answer here? Is it penalties? Is it enforcement? She said the police, they had a, you know, I mean, I can't really call it a decent experience, but the system worked after the invasion happened, but it didn't stop the invasion and there have been no arrests. So what do we do? Because just accepting that this is now part of our city, I don't think is something I'm prepared to do. Love to take your calls on this. Send me a text, or if you're listening on the iHeartRadio app, give us a talk back. This is how Dina started her retelling of the story that night that her kids were asleep when these attackers came in.
28: My children were awoken just after 5 a.m. on February 3rd. The intruders broke the glass by our main doors and stormed in. Deb, they made their way up to the master bedroom first. My husband and I happened to be out of town, and we allowed our 10-year-old daughter to sleep in our bed. The covers were suddenly pulled off of her. Ugh. She woke up to two masked men holding knives on either side of the bed. She says one of them tapped her and said, "Child, go back to sleep. Don't touch me." She looked at them and said with courage.
14: Unbelievable story of the courage of her children. But this shouldn't be happening. It shouldn't be happening, and we shouldn't accept it. 416-872-1010. Here's a text that could have been written by me. Our vehicle was stolen twice, felt violated, can't imagine a home invasion, awful. It's exactly what I said to her. My daughter was 8, same age as her youngest, who was home that night when our car was stolen. And she didn't want to go to sleep, and she couldn't understand how someone would take her baseball glove and her bat. That was a challenge for her. I still wake up every morning, and the first thing I do is look out and make sure our cars are in our driveway. Can't imagine what her children are going through. A man, a series of men, 4 of them, masked with knives in their private bedrooms. Just think about that. Hire rent-a-cops and send the city the bill. Okay, I guess. I mean, they've done that. They come together as a neighborhood, and we see it in a lot of neighborhoods. But surely it's not on each of us individually. I mean, yes, there's some personal responsibility, making sure that we put our keys in a good spot, making sure that we have proper locks on our doors and that we lock our doors, you know, doing all kinds of safety things. We're going to have a conversation about the kinds of things we can do in about 15 minutes time. But again, that is all accepting that this is the society that we live in. And I don't want to have to accept that. We pay our taxes to be kept safe. And yes, things happen, but this shouldn't be happening with the frequency and with the violence and with the invasion to people's safety and security that happened to Dina and her family. Text that says castle laws now. Well, in this case, she and her husband were out of town. The kids were with a caregiver. I don't know. 5 kids in a house. Do you think castle laws would solve the problem? I don't know. I'm not against them, but I don't know. Another text that says, we don't need more laws. Enforce the ones we have. I guess that's usually my position on this, but I don't feel like it's working. This is a family who plays by the rules, who pays their taxes, who work hard raising their children. I mean, it broke my heart when she said, you know, it's not just her kids, but her kids are in the position where their friends are afraid to come to their house. Think about that. The normal things that kids do. Do you want to come over after school? Hey, you want to come for dinner? This is the home that, as her 17-year-old daughter said, was turned into a crime scene. And why? Because a bunch of thugs wanted their car out of the driveway. And as cars have gotten more difficult to steal, They're now just coming into our house, turning it upside down, looking for the keys. Here's another great text. We are headed towards gated communities just like they have in the United States. Gates at the entrance, ways to communicate, armed guards and surveillance systems patrolling within. I don't want to be there. I guess if we have no choice, that's what we do to keep our family safe. But why can't we stop this? We spend a lot of money on our justice system, on our police. Surely some of that can be used. Some of the systems we have, some of the expertise we have can be used to make sure that our communities are not under attack. More importantly, our individual homes are not under attack. I don't believe it should be the homeowner's responsibility to hire security to patrol our neighborhoods. We can all learn to be safe in our homes and keep up with the times in terms of, you know, door cameras and good locks and all kinds of just common sense things that, yeah, you'd love to not have to do, but you have to do. I just think we're not doing enough. I don't know what the answer is, but I will 100% agree with Dina in saying this has to be an issue in the upcoming municipal election.
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30: Good afternoon. I'm Heather Seaman. Some of the stories we're following on this Victoria Day Monday. Our top story, three Toronto police officers are facing charges in Spain. The Toronto Police Service says the officers were on vacation in Barcelona and were not traveling in any official capacity. CP24's Beatrice Vaisman reports.
31: The service did not provide any details on the incident, but says the allegations are serious. CP24 has reached out to local authorities there in Barcelona, sources confirming to CP24 that the officers involved are police constables Evan Glennie, Rich Rand, and Chalar Yeet. TPS says one officer has returned to Canada and has now been suspended from duty. The other two will be suspended when they come home in the coming days. Police say the matter is before the courts and they won't be commenting any further.
30: In other news, crews battled a massive fire at a fireworks store in Etobicoke overnight after a car crashed into the building. It happened at a plaza near Highway 427 and Albion Road just before 1 o'clock this morning. They battled heavy flames as fireworks went off around them.
32: It was a challenging fight with that going on, but we managed to get through with it. We used some aerial operations as the fire advanced and came up through the roof, and we're able to get a hold of it with the aerial operation.
30: No injuries were reported, but a vehicle was seen inside the store after the flames were extinguished. Police say the driver fled the scene after the crash. The investigation continues. This long weekend marks the unofficial start to the summer season, and we're already dealing with intense heat. Environment Canada has issued a yellow heat warning for today through to Tuesday night, with daytime highs near 30 degrees, feeling more like 36 with the Humidex. Several cooling centers are open for those who need to get out of the heat. The locations at the North York, Scarborough, Etobicoke, and East York Civic Centers, as well as Metro Hall downtown, are open until 9:30. Tonight. The annual fireworks display at Ashbridges Bay gets underway at 10 o'clock tonight. You can expect a significant police presence in the area as officers manage large crowds and traffic. You might want to take transit instead. The TTC will be increasing subway service on Line 2, ramping up buses on the 22 Coxwell Route, 92 Woodbine South, and the 501 Queen Streetcar Route to accommodate the crowds. Stay up to date at ctvnewstoronto.ca. Now here's time saver traffic.
0: On the 401, some eastbound volume, the 427 on and off now to Dufferin. Southbound on the 404, it slows approaching the 401. A little more southbound volume through Eglinton. And southbound on the Allen, it's slow exiting onto Eglinton Avenue. In town, a collision. Westbound on Albion Road has it blocked at Kipling. It's the all-weather drive main event. 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I'm Adil Lakhani. Your next update at 4:15 on News Talk 1010 Toronto.
30: As you heard, a heat warning in effect, the first heat event of the season. Clear tonight and then increasing cloudiness. A 40% chance of showers late this evening and overnight. Also a risk of a thunderstorm. A bit windy, dropping to a low of 18. Mainly cloudy Tuesday, a 30% chance of showers late in the morning. And a bit windy, a chance of showers and a risk of a thunderstorm in the afternoon. A high of 29 tomorrow. 34 when you factor in the humidex. A sun cloud mix Wednesday, a 30% chance of showers and a drop in temperatures, a high of only 17 degrees. Enjoy the summer-like temperatures right now, 31 degrees, but it feels like 35. I'm Heather Seaman. 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
4: An ER physician who had an opioid problem and ended up losing his ability to practice in the province of Ontario. He has won it back. I remember interviewing him, I think it was a couple of years ago, maybe 5 years ago, about the arc of his problem, a problem that many people think of opioids and they think of fentanyl and they think of people in safe injection sites who live on the street. They don't think of people who live in homes, have the money to not toss your car, not break into your house and steal your iPad or your computer. They have lots of money. Because they were introduced at one point to these drugs because they had an operation. They had pain. And how many of you have said, oh, I know that if I take one of these pills, I'm just going to deal with the pain because I know that I have an addictive personality and I don't want to take whatever that opioid that is prescribed. Tiger Woods, 7 back operations. The torque of that swing in golf constantly putting him in pain. Outrage from lots of people because of a second DUI. He gets it not because he refuses a blood test. He blows 0.0. It isn't drugs. And by the way, where did he flip that car? In a residential cul-de-sac. In a residential cul-de-sac. So he gets the DUI for refusing the blood test. A guy who's worth $1.4 billion. How many of those hundreds of millions would he give away if he would have no back pain? But still, we have some people in the golf world, some people who are fans of Tiger Woods, who have sympathy for him before they would be outraged that he could kill somebody. Some people want to explain away, yeah, but this drug addict, if that's the story, he's taking some time off now to get some help. But this drug addict, oh, we just wish him the best, rather than outrage that he's on the streets. And so I wonder how many people have that person in their life where they have a roof over their head and they have money that they don't have to break into your car to get the change or break into your house to get your iPhone or steal your car or whatever it is. But you think of addictions a certain way. And I don't know, as we think of Tiger Woods, if we think of it the same sort of way, where again, people are making excuses for him rather than condemning him. I'm not saying all people. A lot of people say that he's a very sad figure, because I think if you ask anybody who's the greatest golfer of all time, they would say Tiger Woods. Maybe some would say Jack Nicklaus, who has more majors. But I think that if you asked Tiger Woods' father, who said that he would be a prodigy and be the best golfer ever when he was like 6 years old, if you asked his father, and you could, he's passed away now, he wouldn't say it's Tiger Woods. And so for Tiger, some people are saying that this is just a guy who drinks because he will never be able to get the approval of his deceased father. But I do think it's a different way, and people are forcing themselves to look at a hero, somebody who was bigger, arguably, somebody who you would argue was as big as Muhammad Ali around the world or Michael Jordan. That needs defending, and it's different from somebody who might be on the streets. A man who has a very unique perspective, and we'll talk to him for the end of this segment and the next segment as well. And we'd really like to hear from you. If you're one of these people who has an opioid addiction because you had an injury and you got addicted, like so many people. But why does society look at somebody who might still have that job different? Well, because it's, I guess you would if somebody broke into your car. That would be why. We're happy to be joined by a ER physician and an addiction recovery advocate. He's also a keynote speaker. He speaks about this, and he's going to join us until 4:45 on this. We're joined by Dr. Dove Gibeon. You could hear, even off the air, I had a conversation with him getting the pronouncer on his name. Dove, thank you very much for your time.
7: You're welcome. No problem. Yeah, it's okay. You got it pretty good.
4: Okay.
7: My former name is Daryl Gibeon, but prefer Dove. Thank you.
4: Could you briefly remind people of your story?
7: Yeah, briefly. So I became a medical doctor, and later on I started developing back pain. That was my main issue. It got pretty severe. And once I had a taste of opioids for the back pain, I loved it immediately. And I just want to just point that out. Most people don't have that euphoria, and they're not at high risk for addiction or substance use disorder. It's the ones that feel euphoria, maybe 1 to 2 in 10 people, and want more. Those are the ones to keep a very close eye on. So I've come to learn that over time. And for me, yeah, it was like a happy pill. Anyway, the back pain got worse, and my reliance on the opioids got worse. They took away not only the physical pain, but I felt better mentally.
4: Yep.
7: You know, just like alcohol, they say is a social lubricant. It medicates psychological pain. And
4: did anybody know?
7: No, not really. My wife, yes. My mother did, yes. But they didn't know the extent of it. And it escalated tremendously over several years, and it snuck up on me, you know, being the actual, like, I didn't realize I was addicted until one day that I felt so irritable and I didn't know what was going on. And it was because I hadn't taken a Percocet in over 24 hours. I'm like, yeah. Oh, that's withdrawal. So it's very, sneaky in that way, when the dependent part of it. To make a long story short, if you don't mind, the back pain got worse. And I just wanted to point out, I've had 6 back surgeries, so not quite as many as Tiger Woods. But, you know, much better, much better. Just, I had the back fusions, one of my neck and one of my lumbar back. I got to say, people are scared of them. But they were highly successful, and I'm like an inch taller too. So there's that, you know.
4: A statement from a texter who's listening, and it wouldn't be the first time we've heard it, not to say that it's not a good question, but, doctors are too eager's not the word, but they will prescribe opioids too easily.
7: The pendulum has swung in the other direction. That would be true maybe in the year 2000 all the way to 2015 maybe. And you just still get some of them that do that. And yes, they should be cautious, and they should ask those questions about, like, is this person at risk? And explain to them clearly, like, there's a risk for addiction. And if you feel euphoria, then you need to talk to your doctor about that and realize that you're at higher risk. The problem now is the pendulum swung the other way and too far, where doctors are fearful of prescribing opioids, and people who clearly need them are not getting them anymore. Yeah. Because of this fear of being persecuted by the College of Physicians. And it's really a big issue, especially for people with chronic pain syndrome. It's devastating. They're trying to take them off chronic pain. They've been off medications, opioids for a long time, and they just want to stop it. It's like the point I guess I want to make is, most doctors could use some advanced learning, like in service, we call it, about opioids. Yeah. Most doctors do not fully understand the ins and the outs of it.
4: On the other side of the coin, we've all heard of people who might have had a surgery, might have pain, who have chosen only to take that one out of the gate pill and not finish the bottle for any number of reasons, because they're concerned, maybe they know they have an addictive personality and they're concerned about what might happen.
7: Yeah, that happens too. And then they're under treating their pain. And so there's that issue as well, where it's just like, it's okay to take an opioid. It's just, it's with the proper checks in place.
4: I got about a minute left. I wonder if anybody's listening right now has a family member. Maybe it's themselves. And again, we talk about this, as I mentioned earlier, Tiger Woods, $1.4 billion. I'm guessing he would give up half of that, maybe all of it, to get rid of the pain. What would you tell somebody who's listening right now who recognizes that that might be them in the mirror?
7: Don't be afraid to share your secret. It is liberating. You will feel so much better. And this doesn't have to be with a family member. It could be any like psychiatrist, doctor, social worker, but start talking about it. Enough of the secrets and holding off. I mean, people feel so much shame and embarrassment. It's a deep secret. The answer is to connect with other people and talk about it.
4: Really, grateful for your time. Thank you very much. And, congratulations on being a doctor again. I guess it's been a couple of years, but I'm sure that was a hard thing to deal with.
7: Yeah, one really cool part of the story is that going through the ringer, going through losing my license, I went to jail and prison. I went to three rehabs. So many bad things happened, but in the end, I held in there. And all of this inadvertently made me a better person, a better doctor, more compassionate, more loving, a better listener, more present. And so there is some positive, there's a lot of positive waiting for people who are struggling right now. You will become a better version of yourself.
4: Doctor, thank you very much for your time. Really appreciate it.
7: Awesome. Thank you so much.
4: That is Dr. Dov Gibeon, who is, again, somebody who has been through something similar as what people figure might be going on with Tiger Woods.
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11: The 401 just a little eastbound, a volume from the 427 on and off through the 400. South 404, it slows approaching the 401. Those delays continue southbound to Eglinton, and southbound on the Allen is a little slow exiting onto Eglinton Avenue. West Van Albion Road still blocked at Kipling because of a crash. It's the all-weather drive main event. 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I'm Adil Lakhani. 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
4: There's something pretty cool that, not cool, I find very interesting. This was, I think, a piece in the Toronto Star where somebody took a look at some of the different YouTube channels for wanting to have the Americans annex Alberta. And they found something called Slopaganda. Slopaganda is the idea of real people not being involved necessarily in making these videos for whatever the cause is. And in this case, it is either the independence of Alberta or it is the annexation of Alberta by the United States. And so there are these 4 different channels, and some of the clues that it's all just this slopaganda are pronouncing Regina Regina, or claiming that a politician, referring to a politician who is a male, I believe male, as a female. But here's a montage of how some of these videos start.
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4: So that is an idea of the 3 different channels all allegedly run by the same people who are just trying to program you, I would suggest, with what their agenda is. And it's not real news. So I think we all know why this can be dangerous, but we're joined right now by an individual who is behind some of the research with the Media Ecosystem Observatory. Christopher Ross is the senior analyst, and he joins us right now. Christopher, thank you very much for your time.
0: Hi there. Thanks for having me on.
4: This is mostly your organization's work, no?
0: Yes, I'm the lead researcher on the report we put out this morning.
4: Okay. So tell me a little bit about this and how it raised red flags with you.
0: Right. So we found this network of 20 inauthentic YouTube accounts that take advantage of genuinely held grievances that Albertans have in Canada, and they use it to drive clicks and engagement. And as you mentioned in the intro, when I was like watching some of these videos, I noticed those kind of miscontextualizations, mispronunciations that kind of give you the idea that, hey, maybe the person performing this perspective is not from Alberta or Western Canada.
4: Okay. And so each of those different channels that we just played the example from, where they all sound like they're programmed by the same thing to reach the same conclusion and help change people's mind about Alberta separation or joining America or America annexing Alberta, is it the idea that, and we don't know who, right, but the idea would be that the same group is behind all of these different platforms?
0: Exactly. We looked at the 20 channels, and we found like near identical similarity in the phrasing, the titles, and the news clips that are used. So there's somebody that is editing the content, and it takes a lot of work. And then they disseminate it across these channels that don't have any links between them. And each channel kind of pretends to give this, like unique, and they pretend to be authentic. But really when you see that, oh, this is a templated, highly produced product, you realize it's closer towards what we call slopaganda.
4: Okay. I think we all can figure out slopaganda, but give us the definition of it.
0: So it's a mass-produced, low-quality, often used with AI technologies type of product that has a political angle. And you can imagine the political angle in these videos. It's about Alberta separation, and they slip in all these references that normalize and promote the idea of U.S. annexation.
4: And what kind of hits are they getting? 40 million views?
0: So the 20 channels we looked at amassed 40 million views in the past year alone. But if you broaden the criteria and like look at more channels than just the ones we saw, you see this pattern is quite widespread on YouTube. It's not just Alberta secession they talk about, but we restricted our research to the channels talking about Alberta secession.
4: How loosely are they associated with facts? Is any of this factual? Or because I'm guessing there could be some facts behind propaganda, but it's usually used to torque different narratives.
0: They use the news stories of the day to talk about politics from a very grievance-oriented perspective. So we used a set of like genuine Albertan separatists that have popular YouTube accounts to compare this inauthentic network to like real Albertans that would vote yes on a referendum to leave Canada. And we saw that the inauthentic network was 60% more grievance and 10 to 12 times more pro US annexation. So they use real news stories, but then they torque the facts and exaggerate the grievances to promote a political agenda.
4: Do we know if this is, so to say, coming from inside or outside the house?
0: We have mixed signals of where it comes from. Like some YouTube accounts are associated with X accounts that have, you know, Netherlands in the bio. We know that there's real human actors for some of the channels that are based in the US, but other channels just have AI avatars and voiceovers. So we don't have the data that would allow us to know who is the real person or the actor that's producing all of these.
4: A lot of the stuff that we see when it's other countries that are being the actors associated with this kind of stuff, it's not that they have sometimes a even desired end point. It's just that they want to stoke division. Do we know what the end goal here is?
0: Because this YouTube pattern focuses on topics such as Alberta secession, but other topics as well. We think a strong possibility is they might just be tapping into this hot button political topic to drive clicks and engage farm. So money is a factor, but because of like the really extreme political exaggerations and straight up lies that are in the videos.
4: Yeah.
0: There definitely is like a political side to it as well. But it's difficult to, say more without being certain about who's behind it and like what their actual objectives are.
4: There are a lot of wing nuts online in political influencers on all sorts of the political spectrum. What is the difference between them and this stuff other than it's kind of embarrassing when somebody says, I really want to go to Regina, Saskatchewan?
0: I think a big difference is that a lot of influencers online are real people.

0: discourse that is not good or perhaps not great for Canada?
1: I can definitely say that people behind this channel are not interested in giving people good quality news. They're not interested in forming. They frequently lie and exaggerate. As to who exactly is, paying for this to be done, I don't know. But I think it's worth putting this research out so the public can help navigate this political space we are in 2026 and kind of give priority to real Albertans with their real opinions.
0: All right. I appreciate it. Thank you very much for your time.
1: Thank you.
0: Slopaganda, that's where we are right now when this will pass off as news. But I think, no matter where you are in the political dial, if somebody is feeding your echo chamber, you're more likely to go, yeah, the Liberals, they're bad. So whatever this AI garbage is, and again, my point was in there, and I'm not saying that this stuff isn't dangerous, but there are real people with kind of the same sort of misinformation on the right and left. That is it more problematic because you spit out more content when you're getting AI to do your garbage and you're not checking it for spelling or accuracy? I don't know that you cared about accuracy in the first place, but it does definitely in this world where everybody's like, the mainstream media. Somebody in the mainstream media is probably going to get fired if they report something inaccurately. That's not happening here.
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3: The one real slow spot on the highways right now, southbound on the 404 through the 401, as the westbound 401 and eastbound 401 merge with the southbound DVP. That volume continuing south to Lawrence, east 401, a little volume from Dixon Road through the 400, and on the Gardner, it's slow eastbound through Jameson. 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
11: And thank you very much for your time. We look forward to a conversation right now with the former head of the Homicide Department, the Toronto Police Service, a police officer for 34 years, 18 of them in homicide. The book is called The High Road, Confessions of a Homicide Cop. Hank Edzinga joins us right now. Hank, thank you very much for your time.
12: Hey, thanks for having me on, Jim.
11: Are
12: really
11: you having
12: it.
11: Fun during all of this?
12: I, you know what? Honestly, I'm exhausted. It's been nonstop since last Wednesday when the first teasers came out, and the book wasn't formally released till this Tuesday, but it's doing extremely well. It's number one nonfiction in Canada, which is beyond my wildest dreams. It's exhilarating, but like I said, it's very, very tiring, and had a late night last night at an event at a synagogue. Yep. And up bright and early this morning to get on another news channel. And, yeah, hopefully it starts slowing down a little bit next week for media appearances.
11: We're gonna
12: Not
11: get
12: that
11: into
12: I'm complaining about.
11: Yeah, okay. We're going to get into some stuff a little bit later on, but specifically of what you just said, some people might be listening going, see, he's enjoying this. He said a lot of this stuff just to sell the books.
12: You know, kind of shameful that people would think that. The book contains some stories, obviously, of anti-Semitism and Jew hatred, and the book is a memoir. It's 100% truthful. It's my life. It's what I've experienced, and the motivation is not to sell books. The motivation is a legacy piece and to honor my history and open some eyes when it comes to true crime, surviving in the world of policing and dealing with management and leadership problems. So it's too bad that people think that. It's amazing that they reference the anti-Semitic comments when they say that, and nobody has said a peep about the anti-Black racism or the promotional issues or even the mental health issues within the Toronto Police Service. But as soon as I bring up anti-Semitism and Jew hatred, people are like, oh, well, they get very offended by that.
11: Well, let's talk about some of that. You write in the book, by the time that you retired, the culture at the Toronto Police Service had become so toxic, it was intolerable, that I kind of figure, and I think a lot of people listening would go, oh, I thought we were making strides. That's the way society is supposed to be working. Things were getting worse, not better, in terms of culture?
12: It certainly seems to be. I've gotten a lot of messages and Me Too stories from serving police officers, and they're caught in that bind where they'd like to speak out. They can't. They don't trust in the system. And I've talked with several officers and civilian members of the police service who have left in recent months. And they've just said, we've been trying so hard, it's just not getting any better, and there's some real issues. So I think really until they turn the structure on its head, and we've heard culture, culture, culture now for years, and that doesn't seem to be getting any better under the current structure. So might be time to really reconsider, as recommended in multiple national reports into policing, to really change the structure of how police forces are managed and led.
11: Can you talk about what you mean by structure? Is this something that one could say at any time, or are we specifically talking about under this current chief?
12: I think we could say it at any time. I think the job of chief, as it's laid out right now, especially in Toronto, is a very, very tough job. And I commend those who put their hands up for it and want to do it. But the hierarchical paramilitary structure has been panned, like I said, in multiple reports. There was a 2019 report into the OPP that said get rid of the military structure. There was a 2021 report by Judge Epstein into the Toronto Police, and she said get rid of the military structure. And then there was a mass casualty commission report in Nova Scotia. Obviously, we know the problems that happened out there, and they said get rid of the paramilitary structure. And instead of doing that, it seems we've strengthened the military structure, especially in Toronto. You know, there's some other police services that have been a little more progressive in getting away from that, but it really, really stifles free thought and free ideas. It intimidates people of lower ranks into saying or not saying anything. And that's step number one. Let's take a look at the actual structure and composition of the police service and its leadership and see if we can come up with a better way to do it.
11: So leadership, as you, I think, did a good job in saying, leadership not necessarily meaning the particular people now, but in terms of the way things are structured. You go on to say it's kind of put together in a way where people are not really encouraged to speak up.
12: Not really. Well, definitely not encouraged to speak up. And, you know, like I said, much like what I've portrayed in the book, several stories of people who do speak up, and either there is inaction as a result of them speaking up. We've seen some retired members actually do deputations before the police services board and talk about what they went through and what they experienced. And they walk away and nothing happens. So, and like I said, multiple stories from officers who are still serving, who say, yeah, here's what happened to me, and I'd love to say something, but I don't have that trust in the organization to take what I say seriously and conduct a proper investigation. And even if they do, the repercussions aren't going to be against the perpetrators. They're going to be against me. And I saw that to be true, and I believe that to be true. And that's a problem. It really is, especially in an organization like that that relies very heavily on transparency and accountability to function properly. And that transparency, accountability, also has to be happening within the organization. So a lot of issues, I think, and I think we're certainly seeing the manifestation of some of those issues with the recent arrests for corruption within the organization. And even after those Project South arrests, there's been a couple more since then for officers being charged with criminal breach of trust for the use of computer systems.
11: You would say to the people of Toronto, what about the police service that serves them? Were you surprised by the Project South arrests, which if people do not remember, was the case involving seven Toronto police officers who were alleged to have given information to organized crime?
12: Surprised. I would say I was shocked by it. I wasn't surprised by it. You know, I literally remember when that story was coming down and I was contacted by a reporter from another agency. I believe it was Wednesday afternoon. And they said, we're hearing rumors of this, this big takedown. Have you heard anything about it? And I hadn't. And a couple hours later, the story broke in one of the major newspapers. And as you know, I do commentary on another network. And I just turned to my wife and I shook my head and I said, you know what? I'm going to be in the radio station all day tomorrow because this is going to be huge. And, there's going to be a lot of issues to discuss and speak about on the radio. So, and sure enough, that's exactly what happened. And it's a huge story. It was a huge story, when it broke, internationally as well. But wasn't overly shocked by it. And I certainly don't want people to think, okay, we got the six bad guys in the police service. We're good now. That has to be constantly investigated and that investigation needs to be maintained and checks and balances need to be put in place to, finally stop this unauthorized use of, computer systems as an example. And stay on top of the correct practice of the officers from the rank and file right to the top.
11: Hank Xinga is with us right now. He's a former homicide detective. He headed the unit in this city. He was a homicide cop for 18 years, a cop for 34 years. His new book is called The High Road Confessions of a Homicide Cop.
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3: The 401 eastbound express at Keele. Look out for a stall in the left lane. A little further east, the collector ramp to Dufferin. Another stalled vehicle there blocking the right lane. Eastbound delays from the 427 south 404 slow approaching the 401 south to Lawrence. In town westbound, Albion Road still blocked at Kipling because of a crash. No matter if it's a tree, fence, pool, or deck, always click before you dig. 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
14: We want to get to as much as we can. We're very grateful for the time that we have been given by Hank Zinga. He is a former homicide cop with 18 years experience in the city of Toronto, 34 as a police officer. The High Road, Confessions of a Homicide Cop, is a book that is not just getting a lot of talk, but is doing well at wherever you buy books, online, bookstores, that sort of thing. Mr. Zinga, there is lots in this book. Could you briefly go through the clearly, I think anybody would say, anti-Semitic incidents that you had to endure as a police officer?
15: Yeah, you know, there's 27 chapters in the book, and one of those 27 chapters speaks to several things, including the anti-Semitic incidents that I witnessed within the police service. For the listeners who don't know, my grandfather was a German Jew who was murdered in the Holocaust in 1942. So if you meet me, you'd have no idea about my heritage, obviously. And, you know, it's not something I go around talking about, and certainly not before this book was published, I talk about it. But in 2020, I was dealing with a senior officer who made a joke about a kosher barbecue, or what I thought was a joke about a kosher barbecue, and referred to it as a Jew-Q. And I questioned that, and I said, I think that's offensive, and they didn't think it was. And, you know, to this day, supporters that I've talked to said, yeah, absolutely, that's offensive. So the second incident, and I don't even believe I can say it on the radio, was dealing with the same officer, and they were referring to a Jewish officer within the organization, and labeling them, with a slur, shall we say,
14: yeah,
15: towards that officer. And then the third incident was also later that year, that same senior officer referring to a lawyer who happened to be Jewish by that same slur. So as a result of all of that, you know, I made it clear within the organization that I was not going to deal with that particular senior officer anymore unless I had to within the chain of command,
14: yeah,
15: for administrative purposes. And it really became uncomfortable in the last couple of years of my service within the organization because of that. Shutting that senior officer out or trying to really led to me be more ostracized within the organization with decisions at the senior officer level. So myself and the members of the homicide squad really just put our heads down and continued to do what we did best, which was investigate murders and try and solve murders. And it led to actually good progression in the clearance rate, yeah, in the homicide squad, and right up to 85% clearance rate in 2022, which was unheard of at that time. And that continues to this day. The homicide squad is still doing some fantastic work since then.
14: Do you think that those were isolated, or do you think that informed the reaction that we've seen policing in Jewish neighborhoods post October the 7th?
15: That's not isolated. I'm well aware of several other stories, but they're not my stories to tell.
14: Okay.
15: But people have related those stories to me. And the direct connection between those individuals implicated in those stories and my stories to the response of the police to the protests out on the street, I can't give you that direct connection, but I think we can certainly make some inferences.
14: Okay.
15: And certainly a lot of issues with those protests where that senior officer certainly would have been part of the decision-making protests within the organization. They're higher ranking enough that they would have been involved in that.
14: Here's Chief Demke from earlier today.
1: You got to recognize what's happening in our communities and dramatic rise of anti-Semitism, and acknowledge the fear and concern it's been causing for quite some time. In fact, for all the years of reporting that I can recall as it relates to hate crime, the Jewish community has been the most vulnerable to hate, and the rise of anti-Semitism is incredibly concerning.
14: I play that because I think he was addressing some of the things that you had said in your book. When we have, I don't know if you've heard what Jerry Agar has said, and a couple of other people on this radio station have effectively said, including Deputy Chief Barreto on with Deb Hutton, said, hey, there are whistleblowers, ways you can report this. They've asked you to come back and talk about it so they can try to fix it. But it sounds like in your answer to some of the other questions that I think you've said you don't trust. Why would I give an interview about this to people who I would not trust to investigate it?
15: Yeah, exactly. And I said this at the outset, in the very first interviews that broke last week in response to the book. You know, there's reasons that I didn't make that formal internal complaint at the time. I've seen what happens with formal internal complaints. I've seen what happens with people who make those complaints and the repercussions. And it's a real problem in the police service. And so, you know, I still address the problem in any way I could at the time. And then I retire from the police service and I write my memoirs and I relate the story. And then I'm invited to come in and make a complaint. And I was pretty specific during that interview. Why would I do that?
14: Yeah.
15: I've just told you your internal complaint process is very, very flawed. I'm not the first officer to say that. I certainly won't be the last. And for them to fall back and say we've got a very robust complaint process within the service and you should have said something, as far as I'm concerned, it's literal gaslighting. And I don't even like the term gaslighting, but that's trying to turn the blame around and pin it on me and discredit me. So I will let the book speak for itself. There's still other documentation that they have on file of things that I related upon my retirement, and if they want to conduct an investigation. And like I said earlier, I find it amazing that they focus on the anti-Semitic comments, and they have yet to say anything about the anti-Black racism, the mental health issues, and anything else.
14: And some of the other things, anti-Black racism, you make that argument in the book. You also talk about corrupt promotional practices. I wish we had more time, but I think the one question that a lot of people listening would have is, why, if you don't trust the police to do an investigation about your credible claims about how policing works in this city, and you've got a lot of things, like really concerning things, how should, and I think police have said this out loud about you, that you're undermining police work in this city. Why should people, if you don't trust the cops to do an investigation, why should they trust the cops to do an investigation?
15: Yeah, they've literally said that I'm undermining public trust in the police service. I say you're doing a fine job of that all by yourself. And, especially seeing the Project South allegations, and I just want the public to be aware that that's not just the rank and file officers. It goes right into the senior officer ranks and very high into the senior officer ranks. So
14: you say that the police are doing a very good job of discrediting their own image on their own, but what would you say to somebody who had to call the police right now because they feared for their safety?
15: Yeah, they should call the police, and there's thousands of police officers in the city of Toronto who do the job. They do it very well. They do it very honorably without bias, and they do it the way they're supposed to do it. But there's definitely some a bad element to the police service as well, and they've got to stop hiding behind that public trust as a crutch to hide bad behavior within the organization. You've got to earn that public trust at every single interaction as a police officer, from the call taker who takes that 911 call, because the people want to be able to rely on you when they do need that help. Yep. But don't think for a second that that trust is a given. And a great example is the Black community, who have been saying this from the rooftops for the last several decades, and are still saying it. And like I said, now suddenly I say it's in relation to anti-Semitism, and I get criticized instead of turning around and addressing the problem.
14: I apologize. I have to go. Hank Edzinga.
15: No worries.
14: The book is called The High Road, Confessions of a Homicide Cop. Thank you very much for your time.
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22: Good evening, I'm Raheem Ladani. Some of the stories we are following in the newsroom this hour. Three Toronto police officers are facing charges in Spain. The trio were vacationing in Barcelona, and one of them has been accused of sexually assaulting a sex worker. The Toronto Police Service says the officers were not traveling in any official capacity. The service didn't provide details on the incident, but say the allegations are serious, adding that one officer has returned to Canada and has been suspended from duty, while the other two will be suspended when they return home in the coming days. Sources confirmed to CTV News and CP24 that the officers involved are police constables Evan Glennie, Richard Rand, and Chalar Yeet. Police say the matter is before the courts and they will not be commenting further. None of the allegations have been proven in court. In other news, the TTC and the union representing its electrical and signal workers have reached a tentative agreement. TTC CEO Mandeep Lally released a statement which reads in part, "This one-year bridge deal provides immediate certainty for our employees, our customers, and the city." Meanwhile, a statement from CUPE reads in part, The tentative agreement was reached after negotiations continued through the weekend and into Monday following two strike deadline extensions. The TTC had previously advised the union it intended to lock out QP Local 2 members if a deal was not reached by the May 16th deadline. And finally, one person is in hospital following a stabbing in the King and Dufferin area overnight. Police responded to the incident just before 3 o'clock this morning. A man in his 40s was located with a stab wound to the shoulder. He was taken to hospital with serious injuries. No word yet from police on a motive or suspect description. You can tap into breaking news anywhere. Keep in touch by downloading the CTV News app.
0: The 400, the westbound Major McKenzie ramp to the southbound 400, the right lane blocked because of a collision. Delays getting on the highway there. Eastbound on the 401, still a little volume from Dixon Road on and off through to Dufferin. Southbound on the 404, it slows approaching the 401 south to Lawrence. Reports of a collision on the QEW eastbound approaching North Shore. There, the right lane is blocked. Time saver traffic. I'm Adil Lakhani. Your next update at 5:15 on News Talk 1010 Toronto.
22: News Talk 1010 weather. Clear tonight, then increasing cloudiness with a 40% chance of showers late this evening and overnight. Will drop down to an overnight low of 18 degrees. Tuesday, a risk of a thunderstorm in the afternoon, a high of 29, feeling like 34 with the humidex. And then a sun cloud mix on Wednesday and a significant drop in temp, a high of 17. I'm Raheem Ladani on News Talk 1010.
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14: I mentioned earlier that we have been talking about affordability probably on the station since around COVID, and how there was a new norm about grocery prices and what people would do and how people are affected, and now people making all sorts of decisions about going on trips because of the cost of gas and having to park a car. And people talking about paying a gas or hydro bill versus putting food on the table for their kids. So maybe this is something you're experiencing. We talked to Neil Hetherington earlier this week from the Daily Bread Food Bank, and the stats are alarming. 1 in 10 people are using food banks. A colleague earlier today was telling me about the time not too long ago that he was using food banks, and I was kind of shocked. But I wanted to hear from people. Stats are one thing. 1 in 10 people using food banks. But like we do when we talk about whether it's Princess Margaret Hospital or when we did the Sick Kids radiothon, putting a face on these stories is, I think, important because people to understand but for the grace of God, go I. Christine is with us right now, and we really appreciate it, Christine. I know that's got to be a kind of a brave thing to come on the radio and talk about what you've been through, and I'm grateful for your time.
17: Thank you.
14: It's Christina, right? I've already said your name incorrectly.
17: It's
14: I've
17: Christina.
14: Already made a mistake. You've had quite the, you've been dealt a bad, unfortunate hand, and it's the type of thing that we would look at people and go, wow, can't that person get a break?
17: Yeah, it really seems like it sometimes.
14: Can you tell us a little bit about what has happened in your life over the last little while?
17: Yeah, absolutely. So it really started when I became disabled when my son was born. And then my husband passed away not long after that. And I'm raising children as a single parent. And even though I'm disabled, I have made efforts to get a job, but it's very difficult to find entry-level positions and even more difficult to find ones where they're accommodating to someone who's disabled.
14: Okay. And so how long has this stretch of things happened? Because you did at one point have a steady life and a dream job, a steady job, all that kind of stuff.
17: Yeah.
14: A loving husband, and you have 4 kids that you have to take care of. So over the course of time, how long has this kind of stuff happened to you?
17: It's been going on steadily for like the past 7 years, and it's gotten more and more difficult to even get an interview, to be honest with you. You know, there's sometimes I've been able to do small things to try to, you know, make do a little bit financially, but to get like a steady full-time job on my schedule with having to take kids to school every day is almost impossible.
14: Yeah. It's interesting that things started to get really bad for you, I guess, just before, to a certain extent, for everyone, things got bad during COVID, then an affordability crisis, then tariffs. And so you've got that plus all this other stuff that's happened to you.
17: Yeah, absolutely. It's not made things easier. And I think that inflation really spiked after COVID. I noticed, like, definitely in the grocery store, it's just insane, the prices. Some days I'll go in and I'm like, that was $2 cheaper yesterday.
14: Yeah.
17: What's going on?
14: So you said to the people from Daily Bread in an interview, I guess, there's so much fear and desperation when you have no stability. Can you tell us about that?
17: Yeah, I mean, the easiest way to put it is sometimes it just feels like you're falling and you don't have a parachute on. That's the best way I can describe it. And it's terrifying, I'm sure, as a single individual. But when you have children that are depending on you and you don't want your children, even if you don't have a financially stable situation, you try your best to make your kids not know that you're in that situation, to shield them from that.
14: What
17: and
14: do you do? That's
17: you
14: really
17: can't.
14: Interesting, because it just seems like something that every parent can understand, that when things are going rocky, maybe the kids don't know because mom is such a rock.
17: Yeah, and it's disappointing because sometimes they do feel that, and that's heartbreaking as a parent, because that you never want that to be the situation. And you do the best you can to manage, but you can't always shield them from that. And I feel like that's when the days when you really question yourself and go, what am I, like, how am I feeling as a parent? And, you know, it's so much bigger than that, though.
14: Yeah.
17: There's so many of us feeling that way. And, you know, in a country like Canada, we really shouldn't have to feel like that. We should be able to get a job. It shouldn't be this hard all the time.
14: We are lucky enough to be talking to Christina. Perhaps you're in the same sort of shoes. She has to, over the past seven years, when things started to go, be dealt a bad deck of cards, is the way I'm putting it. I'm sorry to put it that way, Christina, that she's turned to the food bank. And we're wondering if there's anybody out there who has similar stories turning to the food bank when we see the numbers are 1 in 10 people use the food bank. So what kind of difference has the food bank made for you?
17: Daily Bread specifically has been just a saving grace in our lives, because the one I go to in my neighborhood specifically is kind of like a marketplace. I believe it's called The Hub.
14: Yeah.
17: And it's not like anywhere I've ever been before. They have a lot of donors, places like Whole Foods and bakeries and farms. So you get real, like, healthy food that you wouldn't necessarily get in a regular food bank somewhere.
14: It's interesting, because I didn't think that this would, I didn't want this to sound like an infomercial for the Daily Bread Food Bank, but I guess in many ways, money is the best way for them to kind of do help, because everybody might be just dropping off cans of soup and stuff like that. Christina, go ahead.
17: Sorry. I was just going to say, healthy food is imperative, because if you think about it, when people have access to healthy food, you can less strenuous on the healthcare system, and it's easier for people to work if they're not struggling with health issues. And, you know, that requires healthy food.
14: What would you say to people? I honestly didn't think that we would be able to get some people to tell their story, because I think that there's probably a lot of societal judgment when it comes to using a food bank. What would you say about that?
17: Oh, there absolutely is, but I think that you need to break the stigma somehow, and unless people come forward, as embarrassing as it can be sometimes, you just have to do it. It doesn't really matter if it's uncomfortable. We have to have the uncomfortable conversations.
14: Thank you very much, Christina, and I hope things start looking up. I really appreciate your time, and good luck to you and your kids.
17: Thank you.
14: Christina uses the Daily Bread Food Bank. We reached out to them because of the alarming stat, and we usually do interviews with people who run food banks, but we thought, no, let's try to tell the stories, hear the voices of people who have struggled. I know Jerry Agar has talked about, you know, he had a curveball thrown in his life where he had to use a food bank, and then the great thing about that is that he felt indebted. And I think that, I don't know if that was in Chicago or North Carolina, where he then started, after he got a job, working at the food bank, volunteering at the food bank. And now we're joined by Joanne. Joanne, thank you very much for your time.
2: You're welcome.
14: Tell us a little bit about your story, Joanne.
2: My name is Joanne, and I am from Uganda. Uganda is a little country on the East African continent, I came to Canada in September of 2023 with my children and my husband, and here we are.
14: And so when you came to Canada, did you always have a difficult time financially, or what were the circumstances that led you to the Daily Bread Food Bank?
2: I went to the food bank because, one, arriving into Canada, there were so many things that we needed to navigate. Services are available in Canada, but, information about those services was not so easy for us to get at that time. And, I want to share this one experience when, we were in a shelter, and, my children had not been going to school for about 3 weeks until a lady who was seated in the corridors called me and asked me, why aren't your children going to school? And I told her I didn't know what to do. I didn't know where to start from. I was about 1 month old in Canada. And she guided me on what to do. And in 1 week's time, my children were able to get to school. Those are some of the challenges. In terms of finances, we came in 2023, but believe you me, this is 2026, and we're still having hardships with finances as a family, for example. I do volunteer at the Daily Bread, and I'm doing that so that I can be able to get skills that are needed for me to be employable in Canada. I am a teacher by profession back home. Coming here, it hasn't been very easy. One, to get a job. It's very, very difficult. And I came in with my husband, and he's supporting me and the children as a family. So for now, and that's why I'm comfortably volunteering at the Daily Bread, because I'm also not used to sitting. But volunteering has given me a lot of satisfaction. I have learned a lot of skills. I have gotten to learn how things are done in Canada. It's quite different from back home.
14: Yep.
2: And I am so grateful for that opportunity.
14: Joanne, thank you very much for your phone call. I appreciate it, and all the best to you.
2: Thank you.
14: Some of the people, the voices of the people who make up Toronto and make up the 1 in 10 people who are using the food bank, the Daily Bread Food Bank specifically, and you can support the Daily Bread Food Bank in any way that you would like, or any food bank if you're outside of the Toronto area. This is a difficult time that if you have the means to do it, it certainly would make a difference, as you have heard.
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0: Continued delays along the 400, the westbound Major McKenzie on-ramp to the southbound 400. The right lane blocked because of a crash. Eastbound on the 401, a little volume delay through the 427, again through the 400. Southbound on the 404, it's slow through the 401, south to Lawrence. And westbound Albion Road still blocked at Kipling because of a crash. CAA members always save at Shell with 3 cents off per liter. It's a match made at the pump. I'm Adil Lakhani. 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
0: Now, I said, is it unusual that Jon Stewart from The Daily Show would say something nice about Donald Trump? I would think it is, but I do think it's important, and props where props are due.
1: We don't obviously often do this. The president did a solid over the weekend. President Trump signed an executive order in front of his fraternity brothers, fast-tracking the FDA process for novel psychedelic drug treatments for veterans suffering from all forms of PTSD and other psychiatric conditions, including addiction. I'm falling into old habits. It's good. You did a good thing. I'm nitpicking. I apologize. A lot of the people are going to get the help they need.
0: So that's great news. How did this come about? Well, Joe Rogan, if you don't know, has been pretty harsh on Trump recently, but apparently this is important enough to Joe Rogan that he still texts the president.
2: I want to tell everybody how this happened. I sent President Trump some information. We have a gigantic opiate problem in this country, obviously. In 2024, more than 80,000 people died of overdoses. It's a horrible number. And there's more than 5 million people that are addicted to opiates right now in this country. With one dose of Ibogaine, more than 80% of people are free of that addiction. With two doses, it's more than 90%. I sent him that information. The text message came back, sounds great. Do you want FDA approval? Let's do it.
0: So, you know, part of me is like, okay, Joe Rogan is listing off medical stats. Can we go by this? Here's Joe Rogan again on his claim, and I'll ask our expert in a couple of seconds' time on how we got here with psychedelics.
2: These drugs are illegal not because they're harmful. They're illegal because of the 1970 Controlled Substances Act that was passed by the Richard Nixon administration. They did it to target the civil rights movement and the anti-war movement. It's not because these drugs harm people. And for 56 years, we've lived under those terrible conditions. We're free of that.
0: I mean, I've done these interviews on psychedelics long enough that I know that there's some good work in here. And is there enough evidence to move forward right now? And I'm not saying that that's happening, but this is probably a good story, despite the fact that you might be a little leery of Joe Rogan, a guy when he hears 3 out of 4 doctors recommend, he's like, oh, the fourth doctor might be onto something. Dr. Mario Nucci is a licensed family physician with Field Trip, joins us right now. Doctor, thanks for your time.
3: Thanks so much for having me.
0: What is Field Trip?
3: Field Trip Health is a group of mental health focused clinics that are focused predominantly on innovative mental health treatments for the treatment resistant mental health conditions, treatment resistant populations for things like treatment resistant depression, PTSD, generalized anxiety disorder, and other conditions. We also treat patients with chronic pain and other conditions with the modalities that we have.
0: Okay, so I'm a little shocked that more people aren't talking about that. I'm not sure if that's because it comes from Joe Rogan, who has been known to play fast and loose with selective facts when it comes to medicine. What of what he said? Hello?
3: Sorry, what of what?
0: Well,
3: sorry,
0: I mean, with what he said in that press conference, is that accurate?
3: Yeah, so I would say that the Ibogaine data that he's citing, you know, as a medical doctor, there's a little bit higher burden of proof to be able to accurately make that claim. What I would say are that, in general, psychedelic compounds for treatment of mental health-related conditions, the data that does exist does show that there's a high effect size and quite robust effects when it comes to treating certain mental health conditions. I would say that with what he said with the particular compound, Ibogaine, the substantial data just, you know, isn't there yet. I mean, I would welcome larger clinical trials on that specific compound, but I would say that you know, that this there's a big promise in with these compounds to treat mental health conditions.
0: Okay, so where are we then, and how helpful is what was done by Mr. Trump earlier this week?
3: What Mr. Trump has effectively done is accelerated the review period that exists for companies that have reached the milestone of what's called a phase three clinical trial. So in order to get regulatory approval in the United States for a drug, you need two phase three clinical trials. So these are these very large, well-designed, high safety barrier clinical trials. And when you have two of them, you can submit a dossier for review, for regulatory review by the FDA in the United States. So essentially, my understanding of this is that it shortens that review window. And they've also done something called they've expanded this thing called Right to Try. It's similar to our special access program in Canada, where if somebody wants to act, it makes it a little bit easier for a special case to access.
0: I think you
3: makes
0: may have...
3: it easier for a. No, I'm here now. It makes it easier for them to access the these medicines in the United States. So how that might impact Canada, because you know I'm Canadian and practice in Canada. You know, the sooner things get approved in the United States, the sooner these companies behind some of the medicine development will submit dossiers into Health Canada. So it may mean that things come to Canada a little bit sooner, maybe on the order of, you know, 6 months, that type of thing. So it is encouraging, but the burden is still on the companies to do the large scale trials. And it does look like they're going to be giving some more funding towards research on Ibogaine, the compound that Joe Rogan was talking about with respect to opioid addiction.
0: He was talking about opioid addiction. Where else can we help this? We're talking about veterans as well with PTSD. Who else does this research help?
3: Yeah, so the psychedelic group of compounds helps, obviously it can potentially help people with PTSD. So I think a salient, you know, type of compound that's been studied for this is MDMA in the context of MDMA-assisted psychotherapy. And in 2024, they had two phase three clinical trials that were submitted to the FDA and had really high effect sizes. So something like 82% of patients with PTSD got a benefit, and around 70% did not meet criteria for PTSD anymore. And that's quite remarkable. And the other thing that should be noted is that these types of treatments are episodic. So basically, you give these treatment protocols, and then the effect tends to last several months after
0: oh,
3: the
0: really?
3: Treatment. So again, quite profound. So exactly.

0: burden that psychedelics carry that another, you know, new drug doesn't?
1: I would say that, you know, there was sort of two schools of thought. One was that these compounds were going to go the way of cannabis, and then that would open up a, you know, landscape where these medicines could be used in a medical landscape. And then there's the other, which is the pharmaceutical route. And it seems that the pharmaceutical route is the way that these things are going, in which case, you know, they're doing the phase three trials, they're going through the regulatory approval. I think that, you know, right now, just like, you know, other drugs, it's the same process for psychedelics. So, it's coming. I do think that we would have been further ahead if there wasn't the 1970s war on drugs, but it's coming. So.
0: Listen, thank you very much for your time. I really appreciate it.
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3: A few slow spots on the highway, all volume delays eastbound on the 401 through the 427, again approaching the 400 through to the Allen. Southbound on the 404, it slows approaching the 401. Those volume delays continuing southbound to Eglinton. And on the Gardner, it's slow from Park Lawn through Jameson and again Spadina through Jarvis. In town, westbound Albion Road still blocked at Kipling because of a crash. Time Saver Traffic, I'm Adil Lakhani. Your next update at 5:45 on News Talk 1010 Toronto.
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4: Kevin Pillar, who one of the great defensive center fielders of his time, 600 hits and 50 home runs with the Jays in studio, thanks to the people at Trident. Thank you very much for coming in.
5: Yeah, I honestly didn't know those stats, so I know what I ended up with, but... It's
4: Did
5: cool.
4: you not know that? Really? You don't know
5: no,
4: those stats?
5: No, I didn't know those with the Toronto Blue Jays, so yeah. Thanks for that. I mean, I know kind of... roughly where I ended up in my career, so I'm proud to say more than half of my hits and home runs came in a Toronto Blue Jay uniform.
4: Okay, we're going to talk about Trident, who are that's the reason you're here. They're the new Major League Baseball gum for Canada.
5: Yeah, I mean, we were talking off air about Kevin Gausman. It'd be I'm going to be at the stadium today, and I'm going to ask him if he's actually chewing the official gum of Major League Canada.
4: I have a feeling that this is gum that he would not throw out because people, when they're watching the game, they'll see him walk towards the dugout and chuck the piece of gum. I don't know if he does gum per inning or what his gum pace is. Do you have any idea what Gausman's gum stats are?
5: No, I'm going to ask him, but pitchers are very superstitious when it comes to a lot of things. It very likely could be one piece of gum per inning.
4: Yeah.
5: It could be I keep the same gum in if things are kind of rolling. baseball has some weird superstitions, but
4: did you
5: Kevin
4: ever
5: Gausman,
4: have one?
5: Kevin Gausman's kind of known for like the camera's on him and he likes to spit the gum out and hit it. So yeah I mean, I'll find out.
4: Did you have any superstitions?
5: You know what? I didn't have any real superstitions. I had, I would say kind of routines, you know, certain things that I like to do, but nothing to the extent of, you know, stacking cups or doing certain things. It was like if a bat worked,
4: yeah.
5: I rode it for a while. If the bat didn't work, I'd put that thing in timeout.
4: I was thinking of your time here in Toronto, and it really was some. I mean, no, not a lot of people get nicknamed Superman, right?
5: And yeah, you know, there's some irony in that too, right? So the Superman name kind of started shortly after I robbed that home run, right?
4: And yeah.
5: I'm very thankful for it. I think he's my favorite superhero, maybe aside from Iron Man, but
4: yeah.
5: I felt like Spider-Man should have always been the more fitting of the two, but we're not going to change it now. Like, it's kind of iconic with, you know, my time here. I actually have a Superman tattoo.
4: Oh, do you?
5: On the inside of my arm.
4: Yeah. And so when you got that, did that feel funny that everybody walking around the city?
5: Absolutely. Yeah. It felt funny, but, yeah, I mean, it's nothing I ever kind of set out to do. You know, I was like very like humbled to even get an opportunity to play in the big leagues. Never really saw kind of my path to the big leagues when I was young.
4: Yeah.
5: And even when I was in college, you know, I started kind of seeing the pathway a little bit when I got to the minor leagues, but never really thought, you know, these great things would happen to me. Clearly, I had the internal belief that good things could happen, but I'm also kind of a realist, right? You know, I was a later round draft pick, you know, when it was never really a top prospect. So when all these good things started happening to me, I just kind of took it with stride. And I think that's the coolest thing about retirement, too, is you really get a chance to kind of reflect back on the cool things that you were able to do and
4: yeah.
5: the things you were able to accomplish. In the moment, it's like, okay, you just kind of roll with it. You're so consumed about – I can't really get caught up in the fact that this is how people view me and see me. I'm literally trying to prepare for tomorrow's game. And I did that for almost 10 years. I never really even, and I think people maybe noticed that about my play is I never really kind of celebrated the good things that I did. I was always kind of consumed about what was next or moving forward because,
4: yeah.
5: like I said, I wasn't kind of destined to be a baseball player. It took a lot of work. It took a lot of focus. To the very last day I played. Baseball didn't come easy to me. It was
4: yeah.
5: all through like hard work and dedication and stuff. And I think that's the coolest part now is I'm done and I get a chance to kind of look back and having kids now that are a little bit older that really don't have a ton of memories of me playing. You know, the internet's a great thing, man.
6: Oh, that's great.
5: The internet's a great thing. It's also a scary thing. But the cool thing about a thing like YouTube is, you know, my kids, you know, when I'm here working and they're like, okay, they're connecting the dots. Like, why do you go back to Toronto? Okay, I work for Sportsnet. You know, I call the Blue Jay games. Why do you do that? Well, I used to play for them. Hey, can we see you play? And I'm
6: that's
5: like, absolutely.
6: Cool. No?
5: Yeah, I love showing them.
6: Yeah.
5: I love showing them the highlights.
6: That's great. So during your time, it's amazing to me, and you sound like a really humble dude, that it might not bother you, but it's amazing to think of the acrobatics you had in center field and realize that you did not win a gold glove. It's kind of mind-blowing, I think, for the average Toronto baseball fan if you said, hey, how many gold gloves does Pilar have? And then they would be shocked that you don't have any.
5: Yeah, I mean, if you asked me that question probably 4 or 5 years ago, I'd be upset about it. And, I think, you know, when you step away from the game and you have perspective, it changes a little bit too. And I don't think anything would be any different in my life if I had gold gloves. Yeah, I'd have a nice shiny glove in my house somewhere, maybe a couple of them.
6: Yeah.
5: It would be a cool thing when people came over to see, but, you know, I don't think anything changed when my career ended. I don't think the way my teammates, my coaching staff, the organizations I played for viewed me any differently, whether I had a gold glove or not. You know, I think that was the greatest thing that happened to me is when I retired. No one mentioned anything about missing out on gold gloves or the awards that I won or didn't win, the amount of hits that I had. It was always that I loved being your teammate. You know, I loved watching you play. You posted every single day. You gave it your all. You know, those are things that I could take to the grave. You know, a gold glove, you know, at the end of the day is something that would look cool in a house, but I don't think it really defined the way people viewed me as a player, how my teammates viewed me as a player.
6: Your team was pretty tight, no? That era that made the runs. I just bring that up because seeing you talk about the current team, and it looked like you had a pretty good group of guys. Can you help define that difference that people are talking about with this team?
5: The difference is I think this is genuine love and care. You know, I think the families have a lot to do with that too, the kids and stuff. The game's changed just even in 10 years, right?
6: Yeah.
5: It was still kind of like pulling teeth to get your family to like travel during the postseason, you know, big arguments about. And you got to think about it. Some of those guys that I played with too were playing in the generation before and even the generation before that. Like the game's always connected through kind of the older guys, right? A lot has changed. And it's not to say that the guys that I played with, we didn't care about each other and we didn't get along, but there was still that element of, you know, there were still some things that happened behind the scenes. You know, there were some fights and some arguments and some disagreements. And there was a lot of, you know, pushing, people's buttons to try to kind of motivate them. Where I can't say because I'm not in that clubhouse right now, but it seems like this is just very lovey-dovey. The you know, everyone's pulling on the same rope. You know, the families are involved. You know, the wives are connected. They do family trips. But yeah, I mean, I think it's a great thing. You know, I kind of have a mixture of old school where I think there's a time and place for certain things. And I think it's okay to challenge your teammate at some point. Does it always have to be physical? No, but I think there's a way to like motivate your teammates through some, you know, different tactics. But I love the new era of, you know, I baseball requires a lot of sacrifice from your wife and your kids and stuff.
6: Yeah.
5: And the more that I think you can get your wife and kids involved, whether it's family trips, you know, allowing them to travel on the team plane, it's a very difficult job for a baseball wife to, you know, pick up and move multiple times throughout the season to raise kids without their, you know, dads being home all the time.
6: Mm-hmm.
5: The hours that we work, the constant night games, you know, some have to homeschool their kids, some have to stay back at home. So I think anytime you can get wives and kids involved, much like the Blue Jays, I don't know if you saw the opening ceremony, but to me that was like the greatest thing that they did above everything else, like having the players' wives and kids and family members be on the field, because I think what they were really showing is that they're part of it too.
6: Yeah.
5: We see the players on the field, but it takes, you know, a wife and, you know, kids and even sometimes grandparents behind the scenes to allow the players to go out there and be the best version of themselves.
6: It's interesting to hear you talk about the team being more of the family, of the group that makes the tightness of what we kind of see the product of. And so when you talk about team, I was thinking about some of the clutch hits that you would have had when you guys made your runs, but it was interesting. I saw something on Instagram where you had said that your favorite memory of being a Blue Jay was that crazy game. And I was at that game, the bat flip game. That was just half of the story of maybe one of the most nuttiest games of all time. That's maybe one of your favorite on-field experiences?
5: No, it's 100%. I mean, I think you throw out your major league debut, you throw out your first hit, your first home run, right? They're like, once you check those boxes, because I think that's what every kid kind of dreams of, stepping on a major league field. You really feel like you made it when you get your first hit, and then who doesn't remember their first home run? But yeah, Jose hitting that home run changed my life. It was the coolest moment of my baseball career, by far. I wasn't really even involved in the play. I had previously scored.
6: Yeah.
5: I had like a small part in that craziness of the seventh inning, you know, reaching on an error.
6: Yeah.
5: Eventually coming around and scoring, but Jose's home run like changed my life. And it, you know, even though it wasn't something that I did, and the crazy thing is people have asked me, do you wish it was you? And there's a small part of me that says absolutely, right? Like, who wouldn't want to be like the iconic guy who flipped the bat, sent a team to the next round of the postseason? But I really truly in my heart hearts believe it happened to the right guy.
6: It's funny.
5: He was the face of the franchise for a long time, and it just felt like the universe put him up in that situation to be the hero in that moment, and it couldn't happen to a better guy.
6: That is Kevin Pillar is going to join us tomorrow. He's going to join us tomorrow. It's already taped. It's up on our News Talk 1010 YouTube page. The entire interview, we're going to play the second half.
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7: If you're on the 401 westbound in the express at Mavis, look out for a stalled vehicle in the right lane. East 401 delays through Dixon Road. Again, approaching the Allen. Westbound delays through the 404. South 404 slow through the 401. It's the all-weather drive main event. 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I'm Adil Lakhani. 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
9: 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The long-awaited new season of HBO's House of the Dragon returns June 21st, only on Crave. 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
4: Thanks to the people at Trident Gum, the new official baseball gum of Canada. We had Kevin Pillar in studio yesterday. You hear a lot of these players saying, oh, everybody loves to play in Toronto. It's the best city to play in. I asked Kevin if that was actually true.
6: I think when you go to any city, you probably talk to the players and they say, oh, the fans are the best. We love this city kind of stuff. But you hear, you know, Charles Barkley says Toronto's his favorite city. But when we hear people who are on the Jays say it's a great city, what is it about the city that people like? Because baseball in a summertime in this city, it kind of is magic.
5: Yeah, I think it's the intimacy of the city. Even though it's a large area, it's compacted into a kind of small area. You know, you don't get a lot of stadiums that are located right in downtown where people can walk, take the train, you know, drive. Like it's the heartbeat of the city, in my opinion. It's located in such a great place where people from all over, you know, the greater Toronto area could come down and enjoy them. And it's hard to beat the stadium when the roofs open. A day game, the CN Tower feels like it's going to fall in there. You know, and if you get certain seats, you get a chance to, you know, the waterfront's right there. It's a magical place. You know, I think you ask a lot of players for a long time, even dating back to when I played, they would always say Toronto is one of their favorite road cities to come to. The challenge was, how do you get players to come here? You know, and then you think about a guy like David Price, who was traded over here. It was kind of out of his control. He gets a chance to play here.
6: Yep.
5: You start to understand the magic of the city when you're here. And obviously everything that, you know, Ross and Mark have done over the last couple years, in improving the stadium, improving the quality of life for the players with the renovations underneath, improving the quality of life for players' families and their kids, has really shown. And Toronto, in my opinion, is up there with, you could probably put in a top five of destinations where free agents want to come and play.
6: What was your heart like yesterday when you saw what happened to Cody Ponce, who was a guy who was going to get his chance to put himself on the map? What a great signing in the offseason. Really heartbreaking.
5: Yeah, I mean, it was devastating. I think you could, it was tangible, the feel in the stadium, like the air being sucked out. I think the reaction of the players kind of said it all. And I think that was a similar reaction to I had as, you know, and leading up to his start yesterday, you know, on Sportsnet, the pregame show, there was a 5-minute sit down, him and Hazel, and it really, I knew a lot about his journey, but to hear it from his voice and his perspective, you know, about how difficult it was to kind of be seen as kind of a failure in the major leagues and having to remove himself from major leagues, you know, take a chance on himself, go overseas to Japan, really not have a ton of success in Japan, really didn't know where to turn. You know, he got an opportunity to pitch in Korea. He felt like he was going to give it one last chance, found a ton of success, was the league MVP here, finally got his opportunity to pitch in a major league stadium after, you know, five long seasons of not pitching in the major leagues. And before the injury, he just looked every bit of confidence.
6: Yeah.
5: He looked electric on the mound. The stuff was going to play. I was so excited to see, you know, the first inning was great. The second inning, it was building. You know, in that third inning, I felt like he was about to just, you know, really take off. The stuff was so fun to watch on TV. It was devastating. You know, you just think about his journey, and regardless of who it is, you know, when a guy, you know, works that hard to be in that position and, they get hurt and everything you've worked so hard for is taken away from you, it's devastating.
6: I've been enjoying the gum during this entire interview. I just want to let people know. We'll mention more of it in a second. But, before we let you go, it's been a short sample size, but what are your thoughts on, balls and strikes, the ABS so far?
5: It's been unbelievable for the game. Not to mention the entertainment factor that I haven't really watched from home. I've been in the stadium.
6: Quickly too, right?
5: Yeah, I mean, and that's the great thing is, you know, Major League Baseball, everything that I've done over the last couple of years and implementing rules has really, you know, I think been a home run. I think speeding up the game in terms of the pitch clock, I think people had, you know, especially players had some they weren't so fond of it at first, and it's just really improved the speed of the game. I think it's been a better product for people to watch, whether it's in the stadium or at home. But the ABS, the entertainment value, is so unbelievable in the stadium. That short time from when the challenge happens to when they showed on it, you could feel that anticipation build. But really, I think it's just given, you know, I feel like everything else in life, there's kind of checks and balances. You know, in our sport, we really didn't have that. The umpire was the judge and the jury. You know, whatever he said went.
6: Yep.
5: And I think for the first time, players that have a pretty good idea of the strike zone are being rewarded. I think it holds the umpires accountable for, and we're not talking about these ones that are like the ball's, you know, barely missing.
6: Sure.
5: I think players just didn't want that large miss, you know, where for a long time in the game, it was seen as okay for, you know, the umpires to make some calls to kind of speed up the game, right? But at the end of the day, every at-bat kind of matters. It's how we feed our family. It's how we, you know, keep our job, you know, and that was the kind of the argument from the player. There's got to be a way that we can compromise where we keep the integrity of the game, we keep the human error of the game, but there's kind of a gambling element like, okay, am I right or am I wrong? Is it worth doing it? And the strategy from just in the two series, you know, with the way the Blue Jays have implemented it, the way we saw the lack of the A's doing it, and the Rockies really haven't kind of figured out how to do it yet, being a younger team. I think it's just another layer of kind of strategy that's implemented in the game now.
6: Thanks for coming in on behalf of Trident. Why are you excited about Trident linking up with Major League Baseball Canada?
5: Yeah, I mean, Trident's kind of a mantra is try different, and I think it couldn't be any more fitting for what baseball players do. We kind of talked about superstitions, and, you know, I was a big believer in if something didn't work, you know, try something different, you know, whether it was a bat, whether it was a different routine in the cage, you know, and when it was, you know, riding, it's kind of like you know, you're enjoying this piece of gum. You keep the same piece in.
6: Yeah.
5: If you're Kevin Gausman, maybe you spit it out and put a new one in.
6: In the commercial break and get a new one, yeah.
5: But yeah, I think it's just very fitting for.
6: What are the things that are in the dugout though? You got a bucket of gum.
5: Sunflower seeds. Yeah. You know, that's kind of the extent of it now. I mean, there's a lot more things in there. I mean, there's like peanut butter and jelly, protein balls. The game has really evolved. You know, just from the sports and
6: are you happy they got rid of chewing tobacco? Was that ever really super gross?
5: Yeah.
6: It was kind of super gross.
5: Yeah, I mean, at the end of a game, I don't know if you've ever seen the inside of a major league dugout after a game. It's not a pretty sight. Right? I think we as just human beings, forget baseball players, could probably do a little bit better job, but culturally it's just kind of always been accepted where, you know, you grab a cup for water or Gatorade, you drink it, you throw it on the ground. It's actually a game. Guys try to spin it and they see if they can stand it up.
6: Mm.
5: When we do have trash cans in the dugout. So, shout out to the grounds crew and the people that do clean the dugouts because it is a nasty scene after, every game.
6: Very good. Well, I've been enjoying the Trident and they're the new gum of Major League Baseball Canada. Kevin, thank you very much for coming in.
5: Thanks for having me.
6: I, should have shoved the whole pack in my face. They wouldn't let me. Shove the whole pack of gum in my face, and it wouldn't be the first time I'd be on the radio talking with my mouth full. But it would have been a little more memorable. We talked about Cody Ponce. That happened 2 days ago. That was taped yesterday. We've since learned that the pitcher who came back to Major League Baseball as really a new dude after it was almost kind of like it happens a lot in basketball where you're going to be on the bench or you can go play in another country and then come back to Major League Baseball. He had his opportunity after coming back from Korea and he strained his ACL. So they're reevaluating it and it looks like he could be out a while. And I don't know if the Blue Jays ever get all their starting pitchers healthy, it'll be an interesting predicament for the team.
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12: Troubles on the westbound 401 and the express approaching Leslie. A collision blocking the left lane. It's a little slow from the 404 further west in the express at Mississauga Road. Look out for a stalled vehicle in the right lane. Eastbound, just a little volume from the 427 on and off through the 400. South 404 slows approaching the 401 at South to Lawrence. And westbound Albion Road remains blocked at Kipling after an earlier collision. Time Saver Traffic. I'm Adil Lakhani. Your next update at 615 on News Talk 1010 Toronto.

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1: Troubles on the westbound 401 and the express approaching Leslie. A collision blocking the left lane. It's a little slow from the 404 further west in the express at Mississauga Road. Look out for a stalled vehicle in the right lane. Eastbound, just a little volume from the 427 on and off through the 400. South 404 slows approaching the 401 south to Lawrence. And westbound Albion Road remains blocked at Kipling after an earlier collision. Time Saver Traffic. I'm Adha Lakhani. Your next update at 6:15 on News Talk 1010 Toronto.
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7: The Lincoln Cop is back. O-Dog, Ryan Reeves, Brian Hayes, Ernie Clement. 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
8: The Islamic Center of San Diego. I wanted to send this message to the entire Muslim community of San Diego. Alhamdulillah, we are safe. The entire school is safe. All the kids, all the staff, and the teachers are safe.
9: Police responded to reports of an active shooting at the largest Islamic center in San Diego and say three adult victims are dead. A shooting at a nearby street is also connected. The two suspects believed to be involved in the shooting were found dead inside a car. Police described them as teens who may have been killed by self-inflicted wounds.
10: San Diego, to our local Muslim community, my prayers are with you. I want to assure our Muslim community that we will do everything it takes to make sure that you can feel safe in this city. No resource should be spared in making sure that our religious institutions and locations are protected in a sensitive time. I can tell you, this is 28 years, this is the most dynamic and impressive response that I have ever seen in policing. We have every single police officer available throughout our county that dropped what they're doing. They did exactly what they're trained to do. Run towards gunfire. And I tell you what got me. Watching the kids come running out. Just thankful to be alive.
9: The investigation is ongoing. Officials say there is no further threat to the community, and they add that the shooting is being considered a hate crime. Joining me now to discuss is Ken Gray, former FBI agent and senior lecturer at the University of New Haven. Ken, thank you so much for being with us to talk to us about this developing story. It's unfolding. What do you make of what we know so far?
11: Hi, Marcy. Like you said, this is unfolding, so it's very early on in the investigation. What we know so far is that that there was an active shooter there at the Islamic Center in San Diego, that there were three victims inside the mosque itself. One of those was the security guard for the mosque. On the outside, when police arrived, they also found two teens in a car, both dead, presumably from self-inflicted gunshot wounds. And so, again, this is very early on in the investigation. The FBI, San Diego Division FBI, was on the scene, and they will be investigating this as a hate crime. But it is still unfolding. We're still trying to get details of who the shooters are and what this was all about.
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13: In the coming hour, one of Canada's finest songwriters on the art of the song. Just in time for the Victoria Day weekend, a history of Canada's governors general, and it's not what you think. Designers and Glaswegians Colin and Justin on their new show about discovering unique Canadian towns and why the snowbirds need to be saved. And I'm not talking about the Florida variety. Mark Jordan is a Canadian treasure, a songwriter and performer who kind of lives in the tradition of the famous Brill Building, writing carefully crafted songs, but often for other artists. We sat down for this chat. Singer-songwriter Mark Jordan is here. It's nice to see you.
4: Well, it's nice to be seen. It's nice to be.
13: Yeah. Well, the occasion of your visit is that you were doing some concerts and you, there's a biography out about you. So this is a landmark moment.
4: Yeah. No, it's incredible, actually. And the book is, well, I can't wait to read it myself.
13: Well, that's the thing. It's by a biographer. It's not ghostwritten, like you're not pretending to have written it.
4: No, it's by a wonderful writer and musician. He did the Steely Dan bios, and he's a great writer. And
13: well, and Steely Dan were sort of a part of your breakout, were they not?
4: Yes.
13: Okay, tell us about that.
4: When I was signed to Warner Brothers back in the late 70s, I was paired with Gary Katz, who was Steely Dan's producer. So I got to meet all those guys, and in fact, Fagan played on my first record, and it was the whole scene was amazing. I flew down to L.A. and I walked into the studio, and there was Jeff Beccaro and David Paich and Jay Graydon, and it was mind blowing for me.
13: People talk so much these days about the West Coast sound, and they use the term yacht rock, which apparently Steely Dan, the guys in Steely Dan, absolutely, they said F off and hung up the phone when somebody called them about it. What's your reflection on yacht rock?
4: Well, I don't really like the name, but I respect anybody who respects that kind of vibe, and it's very broad. Initially, it was sort of confined to a very narrow type of music, almost Jimmy Buffett-like, but it's expanded into a kind of quasi-jazz, that sound that back then. They were all jazz players, really.
13: Yeah.
4: So it always had that density to it.
13: You occupy a certain pocket, I think, in music, which is, as somebody who has written songs that are better known when sung by other people.
4: Yeah.
13: So, I mean, what is the essence of being a songwriter? Even Carole King used to write for other people, and then she started recording all of her own songs.
4: Yeah.
13: And that became the Carole King that we know.
4: Yeah. It sort of happened. And people, when I was signed to Warner Publishing in California, people just started recording my songs. And so I became known as a songwriter, but I wasn't a songwriter. And my publishers knew that. I did not have the ability, if someone came to me and said, I need a song, I couldn't do that. All I could do is write what was true for me. And then my publishers sort of matched that with certain artists. They would send certain songs of mine to certain artists. And that's how I got all these covers.
13: Do you know where songs come from, for you anyway? It's not like a Warner Brothers 1930s musical where somebody just goes, that's it. Here's a song.
4: Observation. For me, I'm dyslexic. So things don't come from what I've read. Things come from what I've seen and how I relate to the environment around me and what I can walk down the street and see five things that are songs for me. And that is where they come from. They just come from that. And also, I don't really delineate between lyrics and music because they're one thing. For me, you can't say anything over any melody. The melody has to be saying the same thing that the words are saying. You have to be able to hear what the music is saying.
13: Your biographer talks about how you see music. Music is a visual thing for you?
4: Yeah. I'm a visual person. I can look at a bumblebee and hear a song,
13: Have you actually done that?
4: Well, I look at bumblebees, but but just about everything I see, I hear it too. Can't explain it.
14: Rhythm of My Heart, arguably your most famous song, became a huge hit for Rod Stewart. Mm. I hate to be crass, but I've talked to musicians who've had their songs covered by other artists, and they go to number one, and they say, thanks for buying me a new house. I have to imagine that was a very profitable thing for you.
4: Well, yes, it was. But I have a relationship with him to this day, which is nice. And I've written more for Rod than anybody else, I think, on the planet, because, you know, he's recorded, I don't know, 6 or 7 of my songs, really, but Rhythm of My Heart was the big hit.
14: Again, in the biography, there's this story told about how you were doing a demo for Rhythm of My Heart and the engineer walked out and didn't come back.
4: He ran out.
14: What was his issue?
4: His issue was John Kapek, my writing partner, said, we need a bagpipe on this. And very hard to get a bagpipe player in L.A. They're not, you can't fall. I need a bagpipe player, please. It doesn't happen, but we found one, and we phoned him up, and he said, well, he says this would be $125, $150 if I bring my kilt. So we said, leave your kilt, bring your bagpipe. And we did it at Lawrence Welk. I don't know if you remember who Lawrence Welk was.
14: Yep.
4: He had a big building on Vine, and Hollywood and Vine, actually. It was hermetically sealed for freshness in that the windows did not open, and it was air-conditioned. But that was his office in the day. During the day. And at night, he turned the air off. And so that's when we went into the studio. We worked. And about 1 o'clock in the morning, it was about 290 degrees in there. And the bagpipe player is blowing his brains out. And they're quarter tone flat bagpipes. So it was excruciating in a lot of ways, and we had to retune everything, but the engineer went nuts, and he stood up and ran out into the night,
14: never to come back.
4: I never saw that guy again. I don't know if anyone ever did. Maybe he's still running. I don't know.
14: What is it like, and I don't know if you can describe it, when major artists are interpreting your songs? I mean, you must get, and, even today, but back in the day when somebody said, Cher's going to sing this, or Bette Midler's going to sing this, or Rod Stewart wants to sing this. I mean, what is that like?
4: It's wonderful. And they don't reinterpret it. When I do someone else's song, I butcher it. But they usually stick to my melody, which is gratifying. It's wonderful. And Rod, of course, did it very faithfully to the demo, but he just made it bigger than the demo was.
14: Have you, and you probably won't answer this, but have you had artists who have done versions of your songs that you're not happy with?
4: Honestly, not really. Oh, yes. Well, Rhythm of My Heart was initially done by a Dutch Elvis impersonator, if you can believe it.
14: Okay.
4: Who lived in the Netherlands, and that was a very that was not a good version, but most other things were great.
14: Your dad was a cantor. Did that influence you at all?
4: He wasn't a cantor.
14: No. Okay.
4: He sort of was. He was Jewish, but he was a classical singer. And that's why I was born in New York. He was born in Montreal, but he went to New York. And he was a great singer, and he did pop music and classical music, and he was very successful in New York. But he was a socialist during the McCarthy era, and he got busted, so we moved back to Canada. He did do some... He just studied cantorial music, because he knew it as a kid, I guess, because he was Jewish, so he did some of that in Toronto, but just randomly.
14: Yeah. Well, because I can tell you the cantor at Holy Blossom right now, it can knock it out of the park on a show tune.
4: Really?
14: Yes.
4: Well, he did it. That's where it was. It was at Holy Blossom.
14: I no way.
4: It. Yeah. My wife actually met him.
14: Mm-hmm.
4: She went to Holy Blossom, and she met him when she was young. Then she married his son when she was older.
14: Destiny.
4: Amazing.
14: Thank you for this. It's good to talk.
4: Well, it's good to be here.
13: That is singer-songwriter Mark Jordan. Coming up, does the office of Governor General even matter anymore?
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13: Canada is about to get a new governor general on the heels of a GG who kind of underwhelmed. John Fraser is a historian, and his new slim and very readable book tells the story of every Canadian born vice-regal.
14: The name of the book is The Governor's General, an intimate history of Canada's highest office, and it's by longstanding journalist and dance critic, I might add, at one time, John Fraser. It's nice to meet you, sir.
23: That was 50 years ago, but that's okay.
14: Okay, I'm curious about that, though.
23: Well, it's just fine. No,
14: I used to be a dance critic, so.
23: I just don't dance very well anymore.
14: This book covers all of the governors general from Vincent Massey to Mary Simon, the current governor general, whose husband has signaled that they're on their way out sometime soon. Why start with Vincent Massey?
23: Well, he was the first Canadian to get this job. Before that, from Confederation up to 1952, we were in a kind of, people didn't hate it, but we were still in a kind of semi-colonial frame of mind. So we got high-ranking Brits that would come over, peers usually of the realm, dukes, duchesses. Well, no duchesses, but
14: no. Some of them were very well liked and adored Canada.
23: Totally. They all were. Then there's wonderful stories. There's Lord Dufferin, who warned the British Columbia legislature back in 1870 that if they didn't start having treaties with Indigenous people, they were going to have trouble down the road. And it's one of the most prescient things that have ever been said. And that was by a governor general. But in time, it came to be that it should be Canadians that hold this post, the representative of our system, our Westminster system, with the sovereign at the top, who seldom comes but represents nevertheless our constitutional solution to governance, and which is actually looking pretty good compared to some places these days.
14: This is not, as the Globe and Mail notes in their review, authoritative, but they say it's delicious. And in the promotional copy, it says it's whimsical. So, I mean, these are not necessarily authoritative portraits of each of these people and their, you know, implications or their record. It's more about their character and some of their misadventures.
23: That's true. The thing is that a governor general, just looking at it squarely in the face, doesn't have a lot of power. They're not elected, but they are appointed by an elected official through the tradition of the sovereign naming them. But a governor general is also got a speaking platform, and they can be powerful if they know how to use that platform. Some of our governor generals have been very strong speakers and used it to good effect. Adrian Clarkson's a good example of that. Some of them have been almost silent. Romeo LeBlanc, most people don't even remember he was governor general. But the system works. The system provides for, it needs a human body in this position, and they can make about what they do within the parameters that we allow it.
14: And I will say, I'm very happy you started with Vincent Massey. First of all, he's a fine individual, but also it means we don't have to talk about the King Bing affair. But let's talk about Vincent Massey, famously brother to one of Hollywood's A-list actors.
23: Yes, although the brother, Raymond Massey, you're not probably old enough to remember Dr. Kildare, but I am. Raymond said that Vincent was the better actor, which is kind of funny. And there is a theatrical role in the governor general's job. They're on performance a lot of the time. Not necessarily when they read the speech from the throne, they're reading someone else's words, but often they have to put on a good show. That's what's expected of them.
14: Let's talk about some of them. We can't go through the entire list, but the Vanniers were a very celebrated couple.
23: They were wonderful. They were, to me, the top of the line of the old-fashioned kind of governor general. These were retired diplomats, retired Canadian Forces people that sort of understood what public service was all about. General Vanier also, there was a mystique about him. He had been a war hero in the First World War and lost a leg. Madame Vanier was one of the great huggers and warm people around. And so they fulfilled those roles to a T, in my view. It took a while to find someone that was quite like them. And, there was also a kind of, there was more mystique, there was more respect for authority in those days. We like knowing a lot more about our leaders now, and to be a governor general is to have your life scrutinized within an inch of its existence.
14: I quite decidedly mention the Vanniers as sort of a ruling couple because your book touches on a lot of these governors general and their spouses, and some of the spouses want nothing to do with it. Some of them actually ended up almost having to take over.
23: That's true. I had a conversation once with Prime Minister Stephen Harper, and we were talking about lieutenant governors and governor generals, and he said the single biggest problem he had with all of his vice-regal appointments, he said, was spousal alienation, the Prince Philip job, the walking two steps behind, keep your mouth shut, listen to the person who you know has got Peter Clay. If you, in any marriage, the partners always know what the flaws of the other person are. And so that's a tough reality. I'm hoping, that can change with time, that whoever gets to be the next governor general, if they have a partner, that they're more actively involved. I think just the way they are in modern marriages.
14: You point out actually that, Mary Simon is kind of trying to think of the right word so I'm not insulting her. I've met her. I've hosted events with her. She's fairly retiring and sometimes almost...
23: I'm afraid I called her the grim prioress of Rideau Hall.
14: All right. So you didn't find the polite words.
23: No.
14: But her husband is all charm.
23: Yeah. Cousin Whit, as I call him. He's a Fraser. She's doer. She's a diplomat. It's wonderful that we have an Indigenous governor general. That's all on the plus side. And I'm sure she performed her duties honorably. But it needs more than just someone fulfilling the function of the job. It needs someone to kind of espouse the personality of the country.
14: Well, David Johnston did that.
23: He was a great governor general.
14: Also with a charming spouse, I might add.
23: Yeah.
14: She's absolutely delightful. We can't.
23: But she had a hard time.
14: Yes.
23: Really hard time. She had a life that she was really happy with. She thought her husband had retired. And suddenly it was duty, and she's having to stand in front of her husband on the day's made governor general and swear her allegiance to him.
14: Yeah. I interviewed her for a novel that she
23: yes.
14: wrote. And when it was done, I mean, she's hilariously indiscreet.
23: Yes,
14: so
23: wonderful.
14: When it was done, her assistant came in and said, here's what you have to take out. So, which I don't usually do in an interview, yeah. but if it's a vice regal, I guess I have to.
23: You don't have to take anything I say out.
14: Okay.
23: I'm just an irresponsible journalist, what can I say?
14: Let's talk about the ones who may not have quite worked out. And I guess at the top of the list would be Julie Payette.
23: That's tragedy, though, in my view. I
14: mean, yes.
23: I knew her. She was a friend. And we aren't anymore because of basically she never really got the core concept of governor general, that it wasn't about her, it was about the country. And although she was an amazing person, I mean, she's someone who should have be celebrated. I mean, she's a single-minded person, a woman who survived basically in an alpha male world and had to be tough as nails. But so she had all the qualities that were needed to do so well in space, which she did. But those weren't the qualities that worked for in Rideau Hall as governor general. And so it was there was a tragedy there, and there was the charges of toxicity and just a very unhappy ending of it all. I could put the blame on that on Justin Trudeau, the prime minister, because they didn't do any due diligence to check
14: no.
23: background.
14: And her record was very clear. I mean, back yeah. at the space agency,
23: yeah.
14: she was, let's just say, not well-liked.
23: No, it was known.
14: Yeah. What are some of the other governors general who may have been a wet firecracker or just not the right fit?
23: Romeo LeBlanc was a nice guy, but he was one of those political governor generals that came almost straight from the frying pan of politics, which was a bad move. That started with Mr. Schreier during Pierre Trudeau's time, who had just been basically lost the election as a premier of Manitoba, and suddenly he's the governor general, and he was too young, which caused the problem of what do you do after you've been governor general. Well, he went on to become an ambassador, and then he tried running in politics again. That's not what you want for a sort of quasi-head of state. Romeo LeBlanc was interesting because he was a good guy, but I think we now know he basically was already suffering from the start of dementia when he got the job, and he got through it. I mean, he performed the basic functions of governor general. He knew how to sign bills, and he could be charming and all of that, but he was a bit loopy, which the funniest stuff was he took offense to the heraldic lions of the governor general. He didn't like to stick out their tongue at you, and he said he was taught that when you're young, you shouldn't stick out your tongue at people, and it was rude. So he ordered the heralds of Canada to remove the tongues of all the lions and their claws, and to tell you the honest truth, their genitalia too. But that was all put back by Adrian Clarkson. She put the claws back and the tongue and the male genitalia.
14: I realize constitutionally we need this position, but what do you think the actual utility of it is?
23: I would say you could argue in one sense that all you need really is a picture of a crown on a throne and the country would survive. And on one level, that's true. But that's a country is more than just a symbol. A good governor general can make Canadians feel better about themselves, and they're at the head of the honor system, and we have a country that tries to honor citizens who do well, and to have it represented by a representative of a sovereign who is really above politics, to me, that is a positive thing. And I think the proof of the pudding is just look south of the border at the moment. If you want an elected leader who's also going to be your sort of spiritual government leader, which a governor general or sovereign is.

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1: 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Coming up, the MP for the riding where the aviation performance team, the Snowbirds, wants to make sure they're not on a slow fade.
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12: On the 401 eastbound express at Brimley, look out for a stall in the right lane. Drivers are slowing as they pass. Westbound on the 401, delays through the 404. And southbound on the 404, it's a little slow approaching the 401 on and off south to Lawrence. In town, a collision reported on Royal York north of Dixon Road. And westbound Albion Road remains blocked at Kipling because of an earlier collision. Time Saver Traffic, I'm Adil Lakhani. Your next update at 6:45 on News Talk 1010 Toronto.
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1: A conservative MP says all indications are that the feds are about to quietly retire the famous Snowbirds aerobatic team. Fraser Tolmie makes his pitch for why they should endure.
14: Brad Bradford sent me a text, and he does have a point that Olivia Chow, because I'm not that preoccupied at the idea of her being mayor and campaigning at the same time, but as he points out, her campaign color is purple. The color for Toronto is blue and white, and yet most of her logos these days, when she makes a public appearance, are in purple. Okay, point taken. Speaking of things that have a certain identity or an influence on our identity, there is an assertion that the Royal Canadian Air Force's aerobic team called the Snowbirds are about to be retired. We're joined by Fraser Tolmie, Conservative MP for Moose Jaw, Saskatchewan. Good morning, sir.
15: Good morning, John. How are you?
14: I did not know that Moose Jaw was the headquarters for the Snowbirds.

0: Yeah, Moose Jaw is the headquarters of the world famous Snowbirds Air Demonstration Team, home of the world's tallest moose, Mac the Moose, and also home of the underground tunnels where Al Capone used to hide out during Prohibition.
1: All things worth knowing. Okay, so what sign and signal have you seen that the snowbirds are in trouble?
0: Yeah, well, I mean, obviously, Moose Jaw is a very, very tight, knit community, an Air Force community. In fact, my next door neighbor, is a former snowbird pilot. You know, obviously rumors were whirling around and, I wrote to the minister in December, asking what is the future, because there was no plan coming forward. There's been announcements about almost everything else, but nothing about procurement for what we call the fighter lead-in training aircraft. We have dispersed our fighter lead-in training program globally and shut that program down. And you know, Canadians are very, very proud of our Air Force history and the British Commonwealth Air Training Program. And the tutors were part of that. They used to be part of our you know, flight training program, and there's been no forthcoming announcement. So when you don't get a response after 6 months, you know something's going on. And then we started getting, you know, comments from air show organizers around North America saying that the snowbirds are not being booked for 2027. And in fact, that they were getting told that this was their last season.
1: Okay, so I guess now's the, I'll throw the pitch and you can bring out the bat. Why do we need the snowbirds? I mean, I like them, but it's going to be very, very expensive to buy a new fleet of planes.
0: Well, actually, we should have those fleet of planes in our inventory anyways. We, you know, there's two answers to that question, and I'm going to ask you to give me the time to be able to answer that. First of all, let's do the technical part. We had, Hawk trainers that were part of our fighter lead-in training program that had 26,000 hours of flying time on them. That's equal to 10 years of flying. They've taken perfectly flyable jets and cannibalized them in base boarding. And they're using them for people that are coming up to, you know, do their airplane mechanics training as a trade in the military. So they've taken perfectly good jets, grounded them, that could have been used for either our fighter lead-in training, which now we've outsourced globally, and we should be keeping here where we capture our own, you know, Canadian dollars, taxpayer dollars. And then they've gone and spent $30 million on upgrading the Tudor jets to extend the life to past 2030. So that's good money that's been spent. Those are programs that should be in Canada anyways. The Liberal government's going ahead and buying anything and everything and putting it under the 2% for meeting their NATO defense budget.
2: Is confirmed to CTV News and CP24 that the officers involved are police constables Evan Glennie, Chalar Yeet, and Rich Rand. In 2020, the Governor General awarded Rand an exemplary service medal, characterized by good conduct, industry, and efficiency. The Toronto Police Association says, "We are aware of an incident involving three members who were on a vacation out of country. Given these charges relate to an off-duty incident, the Toronto Police Association has no further comment." According to Spanish police, the men are facing charges, with one officer charged with sexual assault. None of the allegations have been proven in court.
3: Well, if you've been outside today, it definitely feels like we've skipped over spring and gone straight into summer. A heat warning is in effect for the city and much of the GTA.
4: Temperatures reached a high of 30 degrees today, with the humidity adding to the heat. Toronto's top doctors urging people to watch out for heat-related illnesses.
5: For heat illness, people typically start to feel a bit nauseated, a bit of a headache, dizzy, unwell. those are all signs that you really need to get into some cooling, making sure you're drinking more. If your urine starts to look darker or you're not going as often, those are other signs that you're probably also not drinking enough and need to get to some cooling. The people we're the most worried about, though, are those who are elderly, those who have underlying health conditions or on certain medications, and young infants, because sometimes they're not able to show those signs or be able to say that they're thirsty or they're feeling uncomfortable.
4: Meanwhile, several cooling centers are open for people who need a place to get out of the heat. The locations at North York, Scarborough, Etobicoke, and East York Civic Centers have extended hours today. Along with a location at Metro Hall, they will be open until 9:30 this evening. Well, police are searching for a driver after a vehicle crashed into a fireworks store in Etobicoke early this morning.
3: A large fire broke out following the crash, with the driver of the vehicle running away from the scene. CTV's Mike Walker has the details.
6: Fire crews battle massive flames at a fireworks store in Etobicoke as fireworks are set off around them after a vehicle crashed into the storefront.
7: This is very sad. This is, you know, unbelievable.
8: What? I heard something, you know, the blow. That's so scary and then so sad.
6: It happened just before 1 this morning at Fat Boy Fireworks near Albion Road and Highway 27. The exact cause of the fire is under investigation.
9: It was an aggressive fire due to the fact this was a retail space for fireworks. We managed to get through with it. We used some aerial operations.
6: You can see the burnt out shell of the car that came to a stop inside the business. Police say the driver fled the scene before crews arrived.
9: There was no occupant in the car. And we haven't any injuries reported here.
6: At this point, it's not clear what caused the vehicle to crash into the business. Police have not said if the incident is considered suspicious. The owners did not want to comment on camera, but tell CTV News they are devastated and that this was a family-run business and they opened this location in 2013. The blaze spread and damaged neighboring units in the plaza.
10: It was unbelievable, right? Overwhelming to see all this happening here.
6: Surinder Siri owns the accounting business directly next door.
10: From the roof, it spread to all the other units. And obviously, it's a lot concerning because your work is stuck now, right? You are stuck.
6: This afternoon, forensic investigators were searching for evidence at the scene. Police have not released any information about the driver they are looking for.
4: That was CTV's Mike Walker reporting. The TTC and the union representing its electrical and signal workers have reached a tentative agreement. TTC CEO Mandeep Lally released a statement which reads in part, this afternoon the TTC and QP Local 2 reach a negotiated tentative agreement. The agreement recognizes the important work of the more than 700 skilled tradespeople represented by QP Local 2 and assist them in being aligned with industry standards. This allows the TTC to attract, retain, and compensate these workers with wage levels that are more in line with market comparators. This one-year bridge deal provides immediate certainty for our employees and customers and the city. Meanwhile, a statement from QP reads in part, the tentative agreement was reached after negotiations continued through the weekend and into Monday following two strike deadline extensions. The TTC had previously advised the union it intended to lock out QP Local 2 members if a deal was not reached by May 16th deadline. Now, details of the tentative agreement will not be released until members have had the opportunity to renew and vote on the deal. Information regarding the ratification vote will be shared with members directly.
3: Staying with the TTC, commuters along Finch West are taking replacement buses this long weekend. Line 6 is closed for the long weekend and reopening tomorrow. Metrolink says workers are carrying out system and performance upgrades ahead of the FIFA World Cup next month. Meanwhile, planned construction means there is no train service on the Kitchener GO line. Replacement buses are running instead. The final stop for riders heading into the city is Highway 407 station, where they can transfer to the TTC. Barrie Line trains are only traveling as far south as Downsview Park Station. Regular service resumes tomorrow with some schedule adjustments.
4: Police identified the victim and suspect in a deadly stabbing early yesterday morning. Police were called to an apartment in the area of Kipling Avenue and Albion Road around midnight on Saturday. They found a man suffering from stab wounds inside a unit in the building. He was rushed to hospital where he later died. He has since been identified as 33-year-old
11: Abdi Wali Aden of Toronto. 32-year-old Gordon Galvin has been arrested and charged with second-degree murder in Aden's death.
2: One person was taken to hospital following a stabbing in the area of King and Dufferin overnight. Police were called to the area shortly before 3 a.m. They found a man in his 40s suffering from a stab wound to his shoulder. He was taken to hospital with serious injuries. Police have not released any information about possible suspects. Meanwhile, police are asking for the public's help to identify a man wanted in a sexual assault investigation. They have released these images of the suspect. He's accused of sexually assaulting a person in the area of Yonge Street and St. Clair Avenue East around 4:15 p.m. on Friday. He is also accused of sexually assaulting another person in the area shortly before 6 p.m. on the same day. Police are asking anyone with information to come forward.
11: A Durham police officer has been cleared of wrongdoing in a shooting earlier this year, which injured a man and another officer. On January 18th, police were called to the area of Bloor and Simcoe for reports of a man suffering a mental health crisis. The Special Investigations Unit says the man had a knife and charged at police, prompting an officer to open fire at him. The 27-year-old man was shot along with another officer standing behind him. The SIU says the officer who fired their gun had reason to fear for her life and was not aware the other officer was standing behind the man.
2: A motorcycle rider is in hospital with life-threatening injuries following a collision in Oshawa. It happened in the area of Park Road North and King Street West in Oshawa earlier today. Police say the crash involved a motorcycle and two other vehicles. The motorcycle rider was taken to hospital with life-threatening injuries. The cause of the crash is still under investigation. And a man remains in hospital in life-threatening condition as well after a head-on collision in Clarington. Durham police say a pickup truck and an SUV collided near Trells Road and Prince Rupert Drive. That happened around noon yesterday. The 63-year-old driver of the pickup was taken to hospital with life-threatening injuries, where he remains. A 48-year-old man driving the SUV, as well as two passengers, were taken to hospital but have since been released. Durham police say an investigation is ongoing, but it appears the crash was caused by a medical episode.
11: The city will be hosting its annual fireworks display at Ashbridges Bay Park tonight. The fireworks display is set to go off at 10 p.m. Anyone who is planning on heading to the beach this evening can expect a significant police presence.
2: While we had a cool spring, it appears the warmer weather is here to stay. And that means you may need to restock your sunscreen supply.
11: Whether you just hang out in the backyard or plan to head to the beach, a good sunscreen can protect you from the sun's harmful rays. Here's Pat Foran and Consumer Alert.
12: If you plan to spend a lot of time in the sun, it's recommended you use a sunscreen with an SPF of at least 30. SPF, which stands for Sun Protection Factor, is a measure of how well a sunscreen protects against sunburn. Getting one is never fun. Your skin feels like it's on fire and anything that touches you hurts, not to mention the potential long-term health effects. From sprays to lotions, Consumer Reports tested more than 100 sunscreens this year. They tested them on panelists in the lab and in the water.
13: A lot of the sunscreens in our ratings did not meet their SPF claim on their label, but that doesn't mean that they still don't protect you against the sun's rays. Any sunscreen is better than no sunscreen.
12: Researchers also tested for UVA protection. Those are the rays linked to aging as well as skin cancer. At the top of the ratings with a perfect overall score, Copper Tone Water Babies Lotion SPF 50. Among sprays, Eucerin Advanced Hydration Spray SPF 50 came out on top. So what's better, a lotion or a spray?
13: 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Sprays can be good. They're certainly convenient, but they also carry some risks. You can inhale them. They often blow away in the wind. It's not easy to see how much you're applying to your skin.
12: 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It's best to apply sunscreen 15 minutes before heading outdoors. Pat Foran, CTV News.
2: Well, we just restocked yesterday.
11: We needed it today.
2: Yeah.
11: Absolutely.
2: Yeah. Let's talk about the weather, shall we? Let's get right to it. Temperatures right now, 31 degrees in the city of Toronto, feeling like 35 when you factor in the humidex. Wyarton, feeling like 36.
14: We've been talking about the fireworks. They're taking place at Ashbridges Bay tonight at 10 p.m. Mainly cloudy conditions. Keep in mind, if you're heading down or you're going to be outside, there are a 40% chance of thunderstorm. Okay, so just be mindful of that. You want to bring the rain gear in case. From a temperature perspective, very comfortable. 22 degrees, a light wind, and the sun sets at 8:39 p.m. Tonight's lows, significantly warmer than normal for this time of year. Our overnight low, 18 degrees. Normal for this time of year is 10, so it is going to be fairly warm tonight. As we wake up tomorrow, not a lot of relief. By 7 a.m., already 20 degrees, mainly cloudy conditions. There are a chance for some late morning showers. Let's show you what I'm talking about here in just a second, actually. Tomorrow's highs, 29 degrees, feeling like 34. You see that icon there with some showers. This is what I meant to show you. So this is the forecast radar. Right now, clear, a little bit of cloudy conditions. There may be some showers heading our way, especially, as I mentioned, if you're going out to the fireworks, be mindful of that. As we fast forward through the overnight hours, things are particularly clear for the most part on Tuesday, but there may be some pop-up showers. That happens when we get this hot. And as we fast forward to Tuesday at 6 p.m., clear conditions, but then you can see another potential system making its way through later Tuesday. And now Wednesday morning, it looks right now that for that morning commute on Wednesday in the GTA, we will escape that. But of course, that could change. So let's talk about the 7-day forecast, shall we? We've talked about Tuesday, Wednesday. From a temperature perspective, we do drop dramatically. Our high is just 17 degrees. Even that overnight low drops down to 6. So certainly more comfortable from where we are today. A little more sunshine as well. Then as we end off the week, the clouds roll in, a chance for more showers. But as you can see, the end of the weekend and into next week as well, we creep back up in the temperatures at 20, 18. So a bit of a mixed bag, but certainly more warmer than where we were the last couple of weeks. In other news, Toronto Public Health are reminding the public they may have been exposed to the measles virus as they investigate a travel-related case. The health department outlined a number of locations where the individual had been on Thursday, May 7th. They were at two cafes on Roncesvalles between 2 and 6:30 p.m., Lebanon Express and Fantaine Cafe. The following day, they were at the Annette Community Recreation Center gym for a few hours in the morning and early afternoon, and Henderson's Brewery in the evening. Then on Monday, the 11th, they stopped by Islington Medical Pharmacy in the early afternoon. Public Health says people should monitor for symptoms and ensure they're vaccinated if born in 1970 or later. A whole new era has begun for Alzheimer's patients in Canada. In the past 6 months, two drugs have been approved for use.
11: But as CTV's health reporter Pauline Chan tells us, they are only for patients in the earliest stages.
15: The news is good for patients like Greg Underhill and his wife, Jocelyn.
16: But we're very excited about the possibility and the potential of the new drugs that they have approved now in Canada.
15: Greg, age 52, is now using the most recently approved medication for Alzheimer's, donanemab.
17: It is the second of the class of antibodies targeting amyloid, clearing amyloid from the brain. And amyloid is the first toxic protein that accumulates in Alzheimer's disease.
15: And Dr. Sharon Cohen says both donanemab and lecanemab, approved last October, are only for patients in the earliest stages of the disease.
17: So people are still independent, living at home. They may be working, shopping, banking, traveling, but they have some problems with memory and cognition.
15: The drugs can only be prescribed by a neurologist or other memory specialists like geriatrician or specialist family doctor. She also points out that there can be side effects like tiny brain bleeds or swelling.
17: With lecanemab, there's a little less propensity to cause those side effects, but with both drugs, we monitor for those possibilities.
18: Like I always feel good. I'm not really sure. She tells me when I'm, you know, repeating myself lots, but I mean, right now I don't think I'm really repeating much.
16: Yeah. It's definitely gotten better since we started medication and treatment for Alzheimer's than what he was before.
15: While both drugs have been approved, funding arrangements are still under negotiation. Lecanemab is $47,000 a year, donanemab about $30,000. Still, for the 750,000 families dealing with Alzheimer's or other forms of dementia in Canada, just having the two options available is a step in the right direction. Pauline Chan, CTV News.
11: Music superstar Shakira has been acquitted in a long-running dispute over tax payments just as she prepares to take the spotlight during the FIFA World Cup. That's Shakira's song, Dai Dai, meaning let's go or come on in Italian. It's serving as the official song of the FIFA World Cup, marking a repeat for the Colombian singer who sang the official song of the 2010 tournament. A Spanish court has ordered the government there to return more than 55 million euros in wrongly imposed fines. Shakira previously reached a deal with prosecutors over tax fraud allegations in 2023.
14: Statistics Canada is set to publish its latest report on inflation tomorrow. Economists are expecting the annual rate will exceed 3% in April for the first time since 2023. A Reuters poll of those experts placed the blame on higher gas prices. They were up on average an additional 8% after a 21% surge in March. Desjardins expects food inflation will climb as higher costs for transportation and fertilizer feed through into grocery aisles. Well, before we let you go, let's take one more look at the forecast, shall we? There are a number of watches and warnings to tell you about. We've talked about the heat warning. That is still in effect for the GTA as well as Niagara Falls and Hamilton. London, Goderich, Owen Sound as well are dealing with a severe thunderstorm warning. And up north in Barrie, Bancroft, even Chatham-Kent are dealing with severe thunderstorm watches. Satellite radar, we've mentioned that when we have this heat, there are always chance for pop-up showers, so be mindful of that. Be aware of it. Right now, 31 degrees in Toronto, still feeling like 35. A quick look at the 7-day forecast. Tuesday, a 40% chance of thunder showers, still feeling like 34, so very hot tomorrow. Then we get a little bit of a break from the heat on Wednesday, a high of just 17 degrees and a low of 6 degrees, and that stays pretty consistent for the rest of the work week. At the end of the week, there are some clouds rolling in, but much more comfortable temperatures. But you know what? We've waited a long time for it, so we're not complaining. Andrea.
11: Absolutely not. Thanks, Raheem. Be sure to tune in tonight at 11 for the CTV National News, followed by our next local newscast at 11:30.
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11: Thanks for staying with us, folks, especially all the hardworking people behind the scenes tonight who got us back on the air. Thanks for watching. Have a good night. I'm Andrea Case.
14: And I'm Raheem Ladani. Take care.
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28: Good evening, I'm Raheem Ladani. Some of the stories we are following in the newsroom this hour. Three Toronto police officers are facing charges in Spain. The trio were vacationing in Barcelona, and one of them has been accused of sexually assaulting a sex worker. The Toronto Police Service says the officers were not traveling in any official capacity. The service didn't provide details on the incident, but say the allegations are serious, adding that one officer has returned to Canada and has been suspended from duty, while the other two will be suspended when they return home in the coming days. Sources confirmed to CTV News and CP24 that the officers involved are police constables Evan Glennie, Richard Rand, and Chalar Yeet. Police say the matter is before the courts and they will not be commenting further. None of the allegations have been proven in court. In other news, the TTC and the union representing its electrical and signal workers have reached a tentative agreement. TTC CEO Mandeep Lally released a statement which reads in part, "This one-year bridge deal provides immediate certainty for our employees, our customers, and the city." Meanwhile, a statement from CUPE reads in part, "The tentative agreement was reached after negotiations continued through the weekend and into Monday following two strike deadline extensions. The TTC had previously advised the union it intended to lock out CUPE Local 2 members if a deal was not reached by the May 16th deadline." And finally, one person is in hospital following a stabbing in the King and Dufferin area overnight. Police responded to the incident just before 3 o'clock this morning. A man in his 40s was located with a stab wound to the shoulder. He was taken to hospital with serious injuries. No word yet from police on a motive or suspect description. You can tap into breaking news anywhere. 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
30: The 401 eastbound express at Brimley. Look out for a stall in the right lane. Drivers slowing as they pass. Westbound on the 401, it slows approaching the 404. And southbound on the 404, slow approaching the 401 south to Lawrence. Westbound Albion Road still blocked at Kipling after an earlier collision. Traffic is brought to you by East Harbor Transit. Upcoming nightly road closure, Eastern Avenue between Lewis Street and Dibble Street, starting May 19th until June 2nd from 10 p.m. to 5 a.m. Time Saver Traffic, I'm Adil Lakhani. Your next update at 7:15 on News Talk 1010 Toronto.
28: News Talk 1010 weather, clear tonight, then increasing cloudiness with a 40% chance of showers late this evening and overnight. Will drop down to an overnight low of 18 degrees. Tuesday, a risk of a thunderstorm in the afternoon, a high of 29, feeling like 34 with the humidex. And then a sun cloud mix on Wednesday and a significant drop in temp, a high of 17. I'm Raheem Ladani on News Talk 1010.

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1: We're kicking off our Holiday Monday Victoria Day show with F1 engineer Bernie Collins joining us for some conversation from Aston Martin to Sky Sports, breaking down AI strategy and the real world of F1. If you are a fan of F1, you love it. And if you're like, why do people watch cars drive? Trust me, you will love it. I was not a fan of F1. In fact, I had a roommate. His name was Tim Klassen. He was a longtime Montreal radio guy. And back then in the 90s, Tim used to get up at God knows what time in the morning and watch these races because he didn't trust his VCR to record it. And I was like, dude, you're crazy. Like, this is insane. What are you doing? Now, today's world, the world is much smaller. There's time delays. There's, the replays online and so much more. I was told by Ryan, our contributor here on the show one day, he said, oh, watch Drive to Survive. Cause Ryan was into it. And I did. And I became a fan. And let me tell you a little bit about being a fan of F1. You can't afford it. That's what it is. It's expensive. It's an endeavor. And so what you do is you turn to the commentators on TV. Now, Bernie Collins is here. Bernie is one of the commentators who does the engineering part of the conversation, the pit wall conversation, and Bernie has a book out. It's How to Win a Grand Prix from Pit Lane to Podium, the inside track. Bernie Collins, not to be confused with Bernie, by the way, also on Amazon by a Bernie Collins, Squishmallows, the official collector's guide.
2: Seems like a better book, to be honest. That seems amazing.
1: Bernie joins us now, and gratitude to Bernie because we were in Montreal and Bernie was sitting with her parents at a picnic table. I was about to catch the ferry back across the river because I didn't want to go through the underground and the subway. And I looked over and I'm like, I think that's Bernie Collins. And so I, a year ago, invited you to come on the show. And
2: yeah,
1: here we are.
2: I'm sorry,
1: so thank you for,
2: so long.
1: yeah, thank you for putting up with a total stranger interrupting in time with your parents. How are you? How are things?
2: Yeah, good. Thank you. Good. Thank you. Yes. Thank you for having me. And, yeah, like I said, sorry that it's taken so long to make this happen, but we are here. We're here now.
1: We are here. We are here. F1 season is running now for anybody who wants to get in on it. I do recommend, the Drive to Survive. It's a great show for people to kind of get introduced to it. Tell me about F1 generally. I mean, you commentate on it. You and the Sky Gang, you guys travel around the world and do all this. Has it grown as much from the inside as it seems to have grown from the outside?
2: Yeah, I think it has. You know, this year we were supposed to do 24 races. Unfortunately, we've lost two of those because of what's going on in the world. But I think it has grown a lot since I joined it. You know, my first full year traveling was 2014. And, you know, to give you an example, when we'd go to places like Austin then, nobody knew what F1 was. Nobody understood when we were going through the airport why we were all dressed the same or, you know, so it's changed a lot. The viewership has changed. The fans have changed. Even like locally in the UK, when you walk down a high street or into a shop or something, you'll see more and more people wearing F1 branded team gear. And it used to always be sort of football jerseys or whatever. And now that's sort of changed a little bit. So you can see that it's growing. I think internally the teams have got a lot bigger. The money in the sport's got a lot bigger. Obviously we do more races now. And there's more marketing and work that goes around that. So I think it has grown a lot, and that is obvious even from the inside in the paddock.
1: Exciting too. More teams this year, yeah, which is kind of cool to watch and so much more. Can we go backwards in time to young Bernie Collins, the student?
2: Yeah, of course. Yeah.
1: It's a cool story about hanging out with your dad and learning about mechanics generally. It took you into engineering.
2: Yeah.
1: And women in STEM, science, technology, engineering, and the maths, as you call it over there in the UK, and mathematics, is that this has been a real opportunity. You were sort of ahead of the curve, and I'm curious to just shoot to it straight. You've been at this now for a little over 10 years.
2: Yeah.
1: There are people graduating from university now that the face for women in STEM, F1 and cars, is Bernie Collins.
2: Yeah.
1: And I'm assuming you've probably crossed paths with them now at work.
2: Yeah, exactly. I think a little over 10 years is very generous. Thank you for that. It's much, much longer than that, I would say. But, you know, I think that I really enjoyed mathematics and physics at school. I was good at those subjects. I was a bit uncertain where to go with those subjects. And at that time, I think there wasn't a lot of education out there on particularly I went to an all-girls school, you know, what engineering could offer, what the roles could be, what the opportunities could be. I did mechanical engineering because I didn't know what else to do. It was really that simple, and sort of my subjects led me that way. And mechanical engineering as a degree is very broad, so what you can do out of it's quite big as well. So that's why I sort of stepped through this route. And as I got into engineering, then I sort of found motorsport as an option, because I think when I watched F1, or when F1 was on the TV when I was little, you seen the drivers in the cars, but you didn't see the background team. You didn't see the engineers on the pit wall. You didn't really think about the staff that went into making that car or building that team together. You really seen it as an individual sport, I think, the driver in the car. And now we're much, much better at advertising all of the roles in the background, I think, and sort of explaining what is possible. So, yeah, it's been a bit of an interesting journey to, you know, as I went through the steps of engineering, sure, there was lots of people I would meet in the pub on a Friday night who were a bit unsure why this girl was doing engineering. But it has grown and it has developed. And I think that slowly we're changing the perception of what engineers in general do. And that's great. And I get lots of messages from young females in particular, I guess, who are just starting their engineering journey or now starting to work for different teams or trying to get into it. So it's been good to be part of that process to encourage girls that this is not a male job, and that anyone can do it if that's what they want to put their mind to.
1: Tell me about women in STEM and the state of it today. It's a conversation, I think, that one of our most untapped resources. I think that it's getting better at being more inviting, and the workplace has certainly changed to make it far more palatable for everybody to be there, all kinds of different people. Tell me about women in STEM, because it matters a lot to you.
2: Yeah, it does. And I think that, like, I was recruited. I started the McLaren graduate scheme. Just an example. I started the McLaren graduate scheme. McLaren at that stage had recruited a lot of people exclusively from the sort of Oxford and Cambridge universities in the UK. And I'd went to Queen's University in Belfast. So quite different. And I think at that stage when they were trying to look at where they would get their graduates from, they wanted to diversify, and they were thinking of diversifying in terms of just taking people not from the same university or background that they'd always taken people from. And I'm very keen that we need, you know, I'm very passionate that engineering can solve all of our big problems, and we need as many people working on engineering or science, technology, as much as we possibly can. And we need to highlight and celebrate the things that are going on around that. And the best way to get the best solutions is diversity, be that in background, education, whatever the case may be. So, you know, I think that if we rule out half of the population because we make engineering a man's thing, then we have lost some really bright ideas there, you know. And of course, engineering won't be for everybody, but it is making it accessible to those that want to enter it. And particularly, I think, shining a light, you know, I think one of the difficulties with engineering is you can do so much with it. The range from being working in software to working in chemicals to working on heavy machinery, you know, to working on spacecraft. Obviously that's, you know, massively in the news at the moment, but the range is so big that it's very hard to highlight all those different routes. And there's something for someone, I think, to get excited about. So it's just about trying to speak to our young kids, and not exclusively girls, all of our kids, and saying, these are all the different things you could do with engineering. Like, how exciting is this? And then just trying to get our youngsters excited, because, you know, STEM has changed. The world has changed a little bit. But when I look at some of the engineering degrees in the UK, the percentage of females hasn't changed massively. You know, it's 15-20%, that sort of number. And that's why when you get to companies or F1, when you look at the grid, there's very few females there, because the people that were educating in STEM is probably still not as high as it would ideally be. And we're probably not going to get to 50-50, but we should be hopefully moving in a better direction.
1: If you watch F1 on any given weekend, you will see more shots of the pit lane, and there are more and more women mechanics there. It is starting to change, and it's yeah, a cool thing, that's for sure. Bernie Collins is here. Bernie Collins is one of the commentators on Sky Sports on the F1, and a former engineer on the pit lane, and has written a book. We're going to continue more with our chat with the total stranger that I interrupted in a park on a park bench while she was sitting with her parents at a ferry terminal when we come back. Shane Yoda on the Night Shift.
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3: Still seeing volume delays southbound on the 404 approaching and through the 401 south to Eglinton. A little westbound volume on the 401 through Brimley and again approaching the 404 and southbound on the 400. A bit of a backup approaching the 401. Westbound on Albion Road, it's still blocked at Kipling after an earlier collision. Also reports of a collision in town at Bathurst and Shepherd. 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
1: F1, fastest sport. Faster now. Slower now. New changes. Some cars don't even go anymore. What is the things that are going on in the background? Bernie Collins is here. Bernie is an engineer originally and now a commentator on Sky Sports. Montreal Grand Prix, we're going to talk about that in a little bit, so make sure you stick around for that one because that's a pretty exciting race and even better for 2026, I would say. Bernie Collins allowed me to approach her randomly out of the blue and then agreed to talk to me on a video call, which I don't recommend to do to strangers, by the way, to be here. You have a book out, Bernie, and it's pretty cool, I would have to say. How to Win a Grand Prix from Pit Lane to Podium, the inside track. And for everybody who's listening on the podcast right now, I will pull up direct links so you can go buy that if you're interested or gift it to other people right from the podcast description. Your book is interesting to me. The drivers must hate it because you talk about how the engineers, the calculations of the pit lane win actually is the one who wins the races. So how's that gone over?
2: Well, to be honest, I'm not sure how many drivers have actually read it. So maybe I've got that to my benefit.
1: Maybe they should.
2: And I think maybe they should. But yeah, I think that it's not meant to be a them versus us thing, but it's sort of meant to highlight a little bit of what goes on in the background. And I think, you know, you mentioned Drive to Survive earlier. I think that is one of the things that started to highlight more of the roles in the background and what goes into making a race and what goes into getting the car on track on Sunday. Cause I think a lot of people see, you know, the sessions that we're there for, but think maybe we turn up on Thursday night and then the car runs on Friday. And obviously there's a lot more to it than that. So it was trying to give a bit of insight without being too technical, to try and show a little bit of how the engineering works and hopefully get people a little bit more interested in. But it was a very odd thing of the process of writing the book. I wrote it with a ghostwriter and he would ask me lots of questions and try and pull out these little details that maybe I didn't think were interesting and then he did think were interesting. So it was nice to get it all together in that format and get it out there.
1: Does that help you now when you have help like that and admin to pull stuff out of you and then they start going, oh yeah, this is the story. And you're like, what are you talking about? That's not a big deal. But they're actually taking the look of the reader. Did it change the way that you look at some of the exercises are around the work?
2: Oh, yeah, definitely. I think because when you're engineering on the pit wall, you are in your own little bubble and lots of people that you work with are in that bubble as well. So it's very difficult sometimes to see what is different to the real world, because I went from university to F1. So I've never, apart from working in a part-time cafe, I've never worked in like a real world job, if that makes sense. So you're always in this sort of motorsport bubble. And then I think it does take someone externally to come along and go, oh, that's interesting. Like, why do you do it like this? Or, you know, I guess if someone was to speak to you about your job, but what you do with the radio, there will be aspects in that that you will find day-to-day life that you don't think people are interested in. But some people who are trying to get into radio would be massively interested in it. So I think everyone's got these parts of their career or their job that the outside doesn't know about. And it was interesting to get, I would have written a very different book if I had just written it myself. So it was really interesting to get that, outsider's opinion on it.
1: Interesting. I would say it's the same thing. I would get excited to tell people about things. They're like, yeah, no, I don't care. But then they all want to know the things that I don't care about, which is,
2: yeah, exactly.
1: I guess that's how life kind of works. So is the scariest thing, being an engineer? Now I realize you aren't on the mechanic end, you're on the strategy end of it. Is the scariest thing in F1, like, hey, we put the car together, we have two screws left over. Is that what happens?
2: I think because, it's such a big team sport that, and everyone's got such a defined role within that, be that the mechanic that puts the front wing on and the mechanic who does the fuel hatch up or any of those things. There's always a risk that something goes wrong in that. And you feel like, you know, now that the teams in the factory designing the car, like 500 plus, then you've got the people at the track building it, then you've got the driver on track, then you've got the pit wall making some of the final decisions. And I think the thing that was always the scariest was getting something very wrong that you could have done much better at. And then having to get off the pit wall and walk through the garage with, you know, 50 disappointed mechanics in there going, oh, you know, we all did our bit, or a disappointed driver. And that's the same for anyone in the team. You know, if you have a slow pit stop, then the mechanics are working in that corner a bit like, oh, we've let the team down. So it was this sort of, you felt the weight of responsibility of all the other people in the team. And that was always, those were always the bits that were the hardest to take, the hardest days. Yeah, hopefully they never built it with two screws left over, but maybe it happened and we just didn't get told about it.
1: I don't know what you do. I just throw them away. I'm like, I don't know.
2: Yeah, just, well, I've recently built something in the house that I have a box of spares that are not meant to be spares for it.
1: Right.
2: I'm just hoping that one day it materializes where they go.
1: The shelf falls over. This is so great. Yeah, exactly. Or then you end up with a bag of things that you, I don't know where those were for, but that's now a thing. The book is quite cool. It's an opportunity for people to look behind the scenes and to see it. Now, when people watch F1, of course, you hear now more of the conversation that goes on in the pit wall. And I'm curious about AI today, because you guys have been sort of using that forecasting, and perhaps you can correct my language, but you've been doing those calculations always. And what has not at least come to the commentator part of the conversation is how far accelerated some of those, I guess you would maybe call it modeling, and all those bits and pieces might have come in the last few years as things have changed.
2: Yeah, I think that, you know, one of the things with F1 is we've always been really keen on data. So even before we really understood how we could use it, we've been collecting the data. So the cars generate millions of data points through a race. And we collect data on it from things like the weather and the track conditions and all of these things. And we've not necessarily, let's say when I was starting out, had a really nice, concise way of looking at all of that together or interlaying all the different data sources we have. And as we've got better with things like AI, then we've been able to really use this data set. You know, we've been collecting the data before we knew it was ready, what we needed it for. And there's many companies out there trying to use AI that don't have the historical data. And that's actually their biggest problem. Whereas in F1, we had loads of data that we weren't really using. And now we're finding a much better way of pulling it together. You know, to give you an example from a strategy side, pre-race, they'll do hundreds of thousands of simulations of what they think might be the right strategy, what they think others' reactions to that would be, what you might do under safety car. And a lot of that was done previously because of the overhead in it, in sort of static situations, Friday night and Saturday night. And now we've moved to, you know, those simulations are happening live during the race. You know, every lap that you do of the race, you remove some unknowns, and therefore every lap you've got a more accurate model to run on. So lots of teams are doing some really cool things, I think, with sort of that chess game, you know, getting the AI to play against you in advance and then sort of suggesting what you, where you think your best race might lie. Particularly useful for things like safety car situations where you're trying to make sort of quick decisions. So lots of that has been happening, and as well, it's been happening in things like information that we give on screen. So be that some of the interaction that you can see in terms of when we think an overtake might happen or where we think the action is going to be on track. And then also the development of the car. So things like car setup. We have lots and lots of bits of the car that we can change in order to get the optimum setup. So the more optimized that can be before it reaches the track, the better it is for all of the teams. And hopefully those modeling techniques are getting stronger and stronger as we build them.
1: Not only modeling your own car, but now the ability to, with the publicly available data, because there's quite a bit that's publicly available, now there's 21 other cars that you can model data to.
2: Yeah, exactly. And I think, you know, there's so many things to that. If you think of previously, we had three sectors a lap, and that was your time and data. You had three sectors that became a lap time. And, you know, now with the publicly available GPS, like you say, you can break that into little mini sectors.

0: Back with more Bernie Collins from Sky Sports F1 next. Shane Hewitt in the night.
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4: On the 401 eastbound ramp to Dixon Road, look out for a stall blocking the right lane. Further eastbound delays approaching Leslie to the 404. South 404 still slow southbound approaching the 401 south to Eglinton. And the 400 southbound delays approaching Highway 7 through the 407. In town, a collision reported at Kennedy and St. Clair. Fuel up this weekend. 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
8: Bernie Collins goes from Northern Ireland and an engineering student to F1. And one of the biggest, probably the most expensive of all the sports, I would imagine. I mean, geez, the money is staggering. Just the fact that all of this packs into a box and goes underneath an airplane is just remarkable. And Bernie Collins has written a book, if you want to grab it, How to Win a Grand Prix. Montreal Grand Prix. It's just an icon. It's the only one in Canada. I wish there was another. It would be cool to have a street race in Canada. That would be kind of fun. Just saying, hello, Toronto. Hello, Vancouver. Let's put together a street race. This would be fun to do. It's growing in the States. Montreal, though, seems to be special from the outside, Bernie Collins, even amongst the F1 people. That, I mean, maybe it's Jacques Villeneuve, maybe it's his history and relationship to the track and the city.
9: Yeah, you know, I love going to Montreal, and that's effectively why we met, because I encouraged my parents to go there. I thought it was a great place for them to go and see. I think the city really embraces the F1, you know, all the street parties, and the culture's really nice there. So that's why I sort of encouraged them to go. And then I went along, with them, just sort of, well, mainly to make sure they got from A to B, to be honest, but also because I really enjoy going to Montreal. I am going this year with the Sky team. So that's great, because it's been a few years since I worked the track. It's a special layout, you know, a lot of the long straights, and the people have really embraced it. I think it's a really nice one to be able to go and see. I wish the weather was always a little bit better, but you know, it's often pretty good.
8: Well, with the May race,
9: yeah,
8: but they've added on the sprint race this year, for Montreal. That's a big deal, I think, for Montreal to get treated to extra, like Canadian fans. The cool thing about Montreal is Canadian fans can get there. It's not that bad. It's just about as far from the west coast of Canada as it would be from your home in the UK to fly to Montreal.
9: Okay. Yeah.
8: It's roughly the same distance. So it's kind of a melting pot of European fans, Canadian fans, American fans that all come together for that. The sprint race really adds a difference.
9: Yeah, I think the sprint race, one of the beauties of the sprint race is you get to see, you know, two sets of qualifying, the sprint and then the race. So you get sort of extra competitive sessions over and above just the practice sessions. I think particularly for Friday and Saturday, that makes quite a bit of a difference. I think the drivers love going there as well. You know, it's a bit of a different challenge. So yeah, it'll be interesting to see how the new cars, you know, we don't know what changes potentially that's going to have with that at some point, but on those long straights, it'll be interesting to see how teams and drivers sort of get around that and if we see more overtaking than we've seen in the past.
8: I sat on the hairpin. That was wild. There's some good stuff that happens.
9: There's
8: that track
9: in
8: Montreal.
9: There. Some brilliant seats there.
8: It's an exciting time, and I invite everybody, you know, watch the Netflix show, get yourself involved in it, learn a little bit more about it. Bernie Collins has written a book, How to Win a Grand Prix. Bernie is an engineer that is now a commentator on Sky Sports. Can we gossip about a few people?
9: Try.
8: Just kindly.
9: I might sit on the fence too much, but we can try.
8: Sit on the fence. We'll see. But they're probably not listening to the podcast. We'll be all right.
9: That's okay.
8: The kindest, most welcoming of the teams. I'm not going to say to talk bad about anybody, but like, who are the teams generally welcoming to the reporters? Like, is there a favorite team that, not a favorite, but like a really open-hearted one?
9: I think they are kind. I think it's been very difficult in my situation because I obviously have a bit of allegiance to Aston Martin. That's where I was there for such a long time. And like, for example, I know the chef, so I'll go in and he'll like sort me some dinner or he'll sort me a cup of tea or whatever. Like, so.
8: And that's the Canadian team essentially, just so for everyone knows. So it's Canadian.
9: So I'll tend to go there for my, the food's really good as well. So I'll tend to go there for my like, food if I'm trying to sneak some food or a cup of tea or whatever. And then because of my background with the team, I always feel like I'm cheating on them a little bit to go elsewhere. But gradually over the few years that I've been doing commentary now, I've learned that like many of the teams are very welcoming and McLaren are very good. They've sort of got a real open door policy at coming in and having food, or like sometimes we can watch the session for there if I'm not in commentary. But most of the teams are really good at sort of going in and like grabbing a water or grabbing a snack and running out again. So yeah, I think they all know that they maybe need to keep us on side a little bit, but I'm just getting used to that because I always feel like I shouldn't go into someone else's hospitality.
8: Not just walk in, take a burger.
9: Yeah, exactly. Right? Yeah. Exactly.
8: I mean, I get it. I mean, keep the commentators on your side. That's probably never a bad thing from the marketing and the branding perspective, right? I mean, I kind of get that part. Okay. So CEOs, team leads, you can kind of take this. I want to be a little bit vague about it. Principals, cause some, it's confusing from team to team as you watch these things, who the boss actually is. But, okay, and again, I'm not saying favorite. I'm just saying kind. Who do you find to be the most kind?
9: Yeah, so I think...
8: I'm trying to sit on the fence for you is what I'm trying to do, right?
9: Yeah, it's fine. Yeah. I think, again, my allegiance in this, there's some that I've worked with really closely over the years, and there's some that I barely know. And sometimes you end up interviewing someone that you've just said hello to for 2 seconds, then you're interviewing them, then it's like, So I previously worked a lot with Zach Brown. I actually engineered Zach when he was in GT3. So I know Zach really, really well. Laura McKee's I really love. You know, there's a real change in the sort of atmosphere there where he's really welcoming and chatty and friendly. And then Toto, although he totally dominates me when I'm stood beside him,
8: he's a giant,
9: a bit like,
8: right?
9: But he's actually always really kind and lovely. Those are the three that I think are standout people. Fred's always very funny, Fred Visser, and he's always very jolly, but sometimes when I'm interviewing he makes me feel like I'm not very good.
8: Oh, I think he's scary. He's like, he's like that really nice person that you know will go through a wall for you, but also might make you disappear one day.
9: Exactly. Like. Yeah. So he always just, I don't know. I think it's just as, maybe it's a bit lost in translation, but whenever I ask a question, he always makes me feel like I'm not that smart.
8: Oh, that's funny. Well, that's maybe a good power play. Bernie Collins is here. F1 is super fun. I think that everyone can get involved in it. The number one, of course, question is going to be, and again, I'm saying kind, because if we say favorites, then I think that becomes weird. But kind driver, who sticks out for you as the real kind ones?
9: Well, so the person that I would normally say is not currently on the grid, but I loved Sebastian Vettel. I loved working with him. I guess because it was towards the end of his career, we had a really lovely few years working together. Not just for the American audience, but I also loved working with Lance Stroll. You know, Lance gets maybe sometimes quite a negative rap in the press, I guess, because his father owns a team, but actually, Lance was always really good, very well natured, and we got on really well the entire time we worked together. And I think there's a lot of drivers there that I think the perception that maybe they portray isn't necessarily who they are in the background. You know, I don't work particularly closely with Max Verstappen, for example, but I think he doesn't really care what he's viewed like from the outside. So he just gives really honest answers. And actually, I think there's something brilliant about that, because you know that when you ask him something, you will just get like the black or white answer. So yeah, there's a real mix, I think, among them in terms of what we see and what they're like behind closed doors.
8: My first impression of Max, for example, was exactly that. But yeah. Then when you started to see his kids and his partner and the life in the background, you go, oh, this is a different cat, right?
9: Yeah.
8: Off the racetrack is a different cat.
9: He just loves it. He loves the sport, and he just wants to. And you know, I get it, because having worked in a team with drivers, they don't really care about the marketing side. They see having to go and talk to the press is, you know, that's not their focus. Their focus is to make the car go faster. So they know they have to do it because that's where the money comes from and that's where the fans are at. But it's not their, it's not what they want to be doing. It's not like their preferred bit of the day. Their preferred bit of the day is being in the car and driving it around the track. So we get different people at different times from that. Of course we do. But yeah, that's an aspect that I'm enjoying being on the other side and seeing a little bit that I didn't necessarily see before.
8: Bernie Collins, you have inspired a generation of women in sport. You have been kind to me as a total stranger who approached you at a park, being so generous with your time here. I know that I appreciate you. Other F1 fans appreciate you. And I'm not like into it. I just really enjoy watching it. And I think that that's cool. How to Win a Grand Prix, Bernie Collins is the book. You can link to it from the podcast descriptions here. And I just want to give you a high five there, bud. I think you're doing great things, and I really appreciate this time.
9: Thanks very much. And thank you. I do get a lot of messages from Canada from people who really appreciate what we do on Sky. So thank you all for your support. It does not go unnoticed.
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10: On the 401 eastbound ramp to Dixon Road, look out for a stall blocking the right lane. For the eastbound delays approaching Leslie to the 404. South 404 still slow. Southbound approaching the 401. South to Eglinton and the 400 southbound. Delays approaching Highway 7 through the 407. In town, a collision reported at Kennedy and St. Clair. Fuel up this weekend. 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
10: Uncle Bob's Bits, Bob Addison in sunny Surrey, British Columbia, joins us to chat, see what's going on, see how many clouds he is shaking his fist at today. Hey, Bob.
11: 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I try to, at least. Had a lovely, let me ask you this quickly. Are you a same cider?
10: A same cider?
11: A same cider. Like when you and Mal go
10: more of a dry
11: dinner.
10: Cider kind of guy, but yeah.
11: Yeah, I haven't had a dry cider in a while. No, when you go out for dinner with your partner, do you sit on the same side or do you sit across from each other?
10: I will sit, if it's a four square table.
11: Yes.
10: Side by side, like 90 degrees from each other. If it's a four seater rectangle side by side, no, probably across from each other.
11: Hmm.
10: I like to look at Mel. She looks good.
11: Yeah, exactly. But some people, if you poo poo same siding, they're like, oh, well, you just don't care about your partner or, well, what's wrong with sitting beside them? But as you say, I prefer direct, right across from each other, eye contact. And also my hearing isn't great. So, I'd rather hear with two ears rather than one ear. Right? So anyway.
10: Well, I just think it's kind of awkward. I understand the conversation is different. Like when you're in the car driving together, the conversation is different.
11: Yeah, because
10: you're
11: looking
10: the same direction.
11: Anything. Yeah, sorry. Mm-hmm.
10: Because you're looking the same direction, so your conversation's different.
11: Right. But, and in the car, I have the music too loud, so I don't hear anything. But we had a lovely moment, my wife and I. We were at the Costco late, and we decided it was too late to go home and have dinner. It was like 8:30. And so at one of the red and white picnic tables they have set
10: up. You splurged and bought your wife a $1.50 hot dog?
11: No, no, no. This was big splurge. This was like the $8 smoked meat, and I didn't make her share it.
10: I actually just saw that the guy in front of me the other day got one. First time I've seen it in person. That's an impressive looking sandwich, got to tell you.
11: Yeah, you know, I'm not a huge fan of the ciabatta all the time as a bun, but they're fresh.
10: The guy in front of me was so excited just for the pickle.
11: The pickle was huge. Huge pickle. But it was a very rare occasion where I okayed a same siding, where we sat on the same side, because, you know, at the Costco dining area where they've gone to more stand-up tables to wheel you in and out of there quicker. So closing at Costco for the last snack of the day, like it's, for us, it was dinner, and, it's just madness. But the good thing about Costco is they don't kick you out at closing time. They just wait till everybody leaves.
10: Yeah, they stop letting people in at closing time.
11: Right. And we got our order in at 8:27. Technically, the food's supposed to end at 8:30. Anyway, so, the reno at the Langley Costco, the reno was, has moved the employees over towards the dining area. So we had the employee lockers, back of the lockers up sort of against the picnic table. So we both had a backrest in our advanced ages to enjoy at Costco. We same-sided. It was wonderful. It was a moment, Shane.
10: I love it. Dating advice a la Uncle Bob.
11: Yeah, like, you know, we've been together for, you know, a couple of decades, married for 15. So it's those little things that spark the relationship. Anyway, it was, it was just one of those times. It was like, you didn't mind stopping and splurging the $8 for two sandwiches.
10: Splurging. It's $8 each, though, isn't it?
11: $8 each, but yeah. I'm not paying for two drinks when it's refillable.
10: So you got one sandwich?
11: Two sandwiches, one drink.
10: Doesn't a drink come with the sandwich?
11: No. No, not like the hot dog. You got to pay separate. You got to pay the, I think they raised it to 89 cents. But instead of 79. But anyway, so there we go. Kept it under $20. Had a nice chat. The place cleared out in front of us. It was good.
10: The romance is alive and well in the Addison household. Oh, Michelle, she's a lucky one.
11: That was just baby steps. And by the way, we had our first big seaside stroll of the year a couple days ago.
10: Holy moly, it's like newfound lovebirds, you two.
11: Well, we held hands at one point, too. It was glorious. The weather's been decent out here lately. I had a friend in Saskatoon moaning yesterday on the socials that it was snowing. Anyway, we went, you've been to White Rock, haven't you?
10: Love White Rock, yeah. Crescent Beach.
11: Yeah, Crescent Beach is lovely. But we hadn't been down to the pier lately. And the best thing about, this isn't the best thing. This is just an addendum to, enjoying the walk. But if you go before 10 a.m. and get your walk in, you don't have to pay for parking.
10: Again, romance.
11: No. But see, junior school is pretty close to, the beach. It's like a 8-minute drive from junior school. So normally one of us decides to sleep in and the other one gets to drive junior to school. Well, this day for the first time this school year, we both went at the same time and went down and had a walk because it was so nice and sunny and warm out. And, White Rock Pier is about a kilometer, long, and it almost got ripped apart by a storm a few years ago, and a lot of people chipped in a bunch of money to save it. But what we got to see was amazing. We saw an eagle and its offspring hanging around and flying around, which is so cool. There was one seagull that was extra chatty, and then there were some herons. And I'd never seen a heron eat before, Shane. And the tide was out a little. So I'm down there and we're watching the heron and it's rinsing whatever thing it's found in the ocean in the little wading pools. And it was just so cool just to watch it consume, this, it must have been a fish and it sort of got stuck in the throat. So then it let me, this is kind of, it might sound silly, but I always sort of wondered if herons, cause they've got long necks, so it goes down. And I sort of wondered a couple of things. Like, do birds like that have acid reflux? And would it be worse if you had a long neck? I would think it would be because the pain would go all the way up.
10: It's not what I was thinking of. What I was thinking of, I wonder if there's a heron telling his friend right now, you won't believe it. I watched a human eat a smoked meat sandwich at Costco. And I wonder if he gets acid reflux right now. Don't know if the heron.